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1: Rejoicing in Christ's wonderful gift on the cross. Do you have hope today? Have you searched for hope and come away empty and dissatisfied? I'm Rhonda Autry. Welcome to Joy in Living. The truth is that there's only one source of hope, and that's Jesus Christ. Today, Mina Oglesby, a popular singer, songwriter, and ladies' conference speaker, will begin a two-part lesson entitled, The God of All Hope. Mina's wonderful sense of humor and tender heart toward the Lord are evident as she ministers to women. Here she is now to speak to us on a lesson of hope.
2: I wanted to tell you again that life is full of surprises. 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We were in Rhode Island at a church that we've gone to many, many times. And after
0: 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Jean from Minnesota says, thank you for all you do. 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Diana from Oregon says, I've listened to Rejoice Radio for years. 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So here's a little letter or email writing music as we head into a Wednesday evening on Drive Time. Just a reminder to set your clocks ahead on Saturday night before you go to bed, as it's time to spring forward and begin daylight savings time in most places across the country this weekend. So maybe also plan ahead to get a little extra rest this weekend as well. In the meantime, we close out the hour and our Friday edition of Drive Time with Luke 15 and verse 20 from one of my favorite stories from God's Word, the Bible. When the prodigal came to the end of himself, came to his senses, he realized his father could help him. And so he finally returns home. Before he can even get there, well, picture the scene in Luke 15, 20. And he arose and came to his father. But when he was yet a great way off, his father saw him and had compassion and ran and fell on his neck and kissed him. That's a picture of the love of our Heavenly Father. And you will always be his child, no matter where you've wandered, no matter what you've done. The Father is waiting for you. You think about things in God's Word that are new, most of us probably think of Lamentations 3, verses 22 through 24, and the promise that God's mercy. As we close out the first hour of Drive Time for this Friday afternoon, we touch on a theme that we've touched on before on this program, and that is to treasure the time that we have, to take nothing for granted, and to take advantage of the moments that God gives us. Ambassador Advertising shared the story of Charlie, who was at her desk earlier this month when she received an urgent phone call. And she rushed to the hospital where her husband had been in dialysis when a medical emergency arose. The following day, without even having been able to speak to her husband, who had lapsed into unconsciousness before she arrived, Charlie released her husband of 33 years to his heavenly home. One day, and everything changed. For Charlie, that day, June 2nd, will be a day remembered for the rest of her life. You know, every one of us would be able to recount an unforgettable day in our life. For many, it might echo Charlie's story. For others, it might be a day that brought joy, perhaps a wedding, a birth, a graduation. One day, a day that can bring deep sorrow, or one day that can bring indescribable joy. None of us knows what one day might bring forth. We close out Drive Time singing of one day that will change everything. Afternoon and thank you. Those two simple words are words that we can probably not hear enough, and most likely we don't say enough.

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1: 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Thinking of the greatest story ever told, the greatest story that will never grow old, or as I've heard someone say, the greatest story ever. It's the Thursday edition of Drive Time, coming your way on this second day of January. We have a new year to learn to say and write and get used to. We close out the first hour of Drive Time for this Tuesday, April 25th, with a few fun facts. And as Rhonda Autry, host of Joy in the Morning right here on Rejoice Radio, says, there are some things you didn't know you needed to know. First, do you know what the plastic little cap at the end of your shoelace is called? I'll give you a hint. The word comes from the old French word aiguillette, which means needle. Developed by Harvey Kennedy in 1790 as part of the contemporary shoelace that we're used to today, the plastic cap at the end of your shoelace is called an aiguillette. Acting as a small needle at the end of the lace, it keeps it from unraveling and makes it easier to thread through the eyelets of your shoes. Next, have you heard of the Make-A-Wish Foundation? Well, do you know who gave the largest individual contribution in the history of Make-A-Wish? That would be Michael Jordan, who in honor of his recent 60th birthday gave $10 million to the foundation. And finally, it's estimated that a normal pencil could draw a 35-mile-long line, and in its lifetime it could write around 45,000 words. I guess the pencil truly is mightier than the sword. And on that note, let's get back to the music of Drive Time on Rejoice Radio. It's a new year as the music and programs of Drive Time continue on Rejoice Radio. But for most of us, we may be back to the same routine today, heading back. Closing out a Monday together on Drive Time, and as we wind down our Labor Day holiday, we're reminded that labor, the work of our hands, is God-ordained. Over and over through His Word, the Bible, we see clear indications that while we are here, we are to be working. 2 Thessalonians 3 and verse 10, if any would not work, neither should he eat. Exodus 34:21, 6 days shalt thou work, but on the seventh day thou shalt rest. Psalm 104 verse 23, man goeth forth unto his work and to his labor until the evening. But you know, the most important work that we're to be accomplishing is making sure we're fulfilling the will and work of the Father, as we're reminded by Jesus himself in John 9, verse 4. I must work the works of him that sent me while it is day. The night cometh when no man can work. Beginning a new hour of music and programs on Rejoice Radio with a question. Who is the Lord to you? It's been said that God doesn't have any grandchildren. In other words, you can grow up in church, you can have godly Christian parents, and you could still spend eternity in hell, because following God is a personal decision. You know, sometimes I think, because Christianity, growing up in church, was all I really ever knew, well, I knew how to put on the Christian life. I knew how to look like a Christian, but I don't think I truly realized what it meant to follow God with all my heart, mind, and soul, to make Him Lord deep down in the hidden places of my life. Now, I can't go back and change the past, but I can purpose to make Jesus the Lord of my life today and every day in front of me. And so can you. So before you let the Christmas season and this Christ-centered holiday and all the activities get too far behind you, take some time and ask yourself,
2: who is the Christ of Christmas to me? And if he truly is the one that you're trusting to save you from sin, to take you to heaven, have you taken the next step and made him the Lord of every area of your life? Just who is the Lord to you?
1: Close out our Monday edition of Drive Time with this passage from Psalm 28 and verse 7. The Lord is my strength and my shield. My heart trusted.

0: Well, hello there. It's good to have you back. You're always welcome here at Lamplighter Theatre. On our last visit.
1: Hi, Mr. Finian.
2: Oh, a rough day, I understand.
1: Terrible. Horrible. Just awful.
2: Welcome to the Universitarium.
1: Kind of like the planetarium?
2: Oh, much, much more. Whenever I'm having a terrible, horrible, awful, worser day like you, this is the place that I come to. When my little world seems out of control at times, I just look up. And I remember that God has a much, much bigger plan than I can ever ask, or think, or imagine.
1: You want me to read something? The Unexpected Guest and Other Tales.
2: Enjoy. We can talk about it later. Under the stars.
3: They will kill anyone.
4: So what should I do? Hide here?
3: They will search here. You must flee.
4: Where?
3: Out of France. To Suavia.
5: Have you decided to join the revolution?
3: No.
5: Then I shouldn't have opened my door to you.
3: I am not your enemy. I am your brother.
4: It's open. Run, Jack.
5: If you'd like to die by my gun today or die by the guillotine tomorrow, it makes no difference to me. Your liberator will die now.
6: Julius, don't shoot again. It's your brother.
5: What?
4: Can you help us?
7: Come in, my dear. We'll take care of you.
1: Pepin, you're going to a new home now. They're nice people and you will love them. What's the matter? Stop!
8: Pepin!
1: Pepin, come back!
8: Where did he go?
1: Pepin! He's gone.
6: Julius, there's a fire.
5: I know. I started it.
6: What? What? Why?
5: To divert attention.
6: What?
5: Baron Durlo, don't ask questions. Run out of the back door and go to Richard's house. Amelia will give you instructions.
9: What is happening here? Julius, stop! What are you doing with the prisoners?
5: I am moving them.
9: They are to be executed in 2 hours. Why do you care?
5: I simply think it would be a better idea to
9: put the prisoners back in their cell and help us put out the fire. What are you waiting for, Julius?
5: Hurry, open the cell lock.
6: It's open.
5: Throw him in. Lock it.
9: Julius, I never took you for a traitor. You will die for this!
5: We must go.
10: Wait! What about me?
9: I will hunt you down. I will organize an army to find you and kill you. You will never be a free man again, Julius!
10: We're free!
5: Don't celebrate yet. We're not safe. Jacques, you must flee to my brother's house. After I free the rest of the prisoners, I'll meet you there. Help you find your wife.
10: What? Why are you doing this for me?
5: Helping you is a cause worth fighting for. I was blind to it before. Besides, I cannot stay in France. They will kill me on sight.
10: Then I will meet you at Richard's house. God be with you, and thank you. Colin, where will you go?
11: I have family in Switzerland. I'll go there.
10: May God protect you and deliver you.
11: Thank you, my friend. If ever there was proof of a God, I believe I have seen it here today.
10: It is not proof you need. It is faith.
12: Sir Jacques, thank God.
13: Hello.
12: I heard you were to be executed today. How did you...
13: Julius rescued me.
12: Julius?
13: It's too complicated to explain now. Do you know what happened to Richard?
12: Yes. He's in the hospital.
13: He is alive.
12: For now. They won't let me see him.
13: Is my Lena here?
12: Yes. Lena, come here.
14: Coming. What do you want? Oh, Daddy!
13: Oh, Lena.
14: Daddy!
13: I thought I'd never see you again. Are you well?
14: I'm much better, Daddy. Amelia's nursed me back to health.
15: Hello, Amelia.
12: Julius, what are you doing here?
15: Amelia, I cannot tell you how sorry I am.
13: He is helping us.
12: How could you believe him? This could be a trick to find your wife and murder her, as he will you.
13: Julius risked his life for me. From what he has shown me today, he is worthy to be trusted.
15: It took Richard's courage and sacrifice to awaken my hardened conscience.
12: Time will tell.
13: Where are Isabel and Charles?
12: Suavia.
13: Suavia?
12: It was unsafe for them to stay here. They left without Lena because she was too sick for the journey.
13: Where in Suavia?
12: We don't know. Richard said goodbye to them at the Rhine. The rebels will search for you here. You must leave now.
13: With no money to travel. This journey will be a severe test of our faith.
12: You're not as poor as you think.
13: Where did you get this?
12: It's yours. You were always generous and kind. You lent money to so many when they were facing hard times. They wanted to give some of it back to you.
13: Yeah, but how?
12: Richard collected as much as he could before his attempt to rescue you.
15: I will procure a horse and cart. Jacques, you and Lena can ride in the back.
12: You have no time to lose. Go.
13: Thank you, Amelia. You will not be sorry for trusting Julius.
12: We will see.
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18: The fire is contained on the south side.
17: Good. Have you found Julius?
18: No.
17: How could you be so foolish? Allowing him to lock you in the cell.
18: Well, we both trusted him too much.
17: We will talk about this later. How many prisoners escaped altogether?
18: 14.
17: 14? We cannot let this news spread. The government will think we have been weakened, especially if they know the escape was led by one of our own.
18: Yes, sir.
17: I know what we'll do. Make a list of all that were to be executed this morning. Give this information to the newspaper and tell them the executions were carried out.
18: Yes, sir.
19: Did you find Pepin?
20: No. No sight or sound of him. He searched until dark.
19: Oh, poor Charles.
7: Oh, poor boy.
20: Here, a bit of good news. The newspaper says that the revolution seems to be quelling a bit.
19: Oh, may I see it?
20: Certainly.
19: Thank you.
20: Where is Charles this morning?
19: I let him sleep in longer today. He's been a bit overwhelmed lately, and now the loss of his bird.
7: It would be no wonder if the child slept for a month.
20: Could you please pass the bread, Eloise?
7: Yes. Would you like the butter as well?
19: What?
20: What is it?
19: No! No!
20: Isabel!
19: No!
20: What was in the newspaper?
7: 14 enemies of the state executed. The Baron Jacques Darrow? Her husband has been executed.

0: Daddy, how are we ever going to find them?
1: I don't know.
0: How do you know Julius is leading the horse in the right direction?
1: I don't. Julius knows as much as I do. I have thought of every possibility of where they could be. I've tried to think like your mother. I've tried to think like your brother. I've followed logic. I've followed instinct. And still I've not found them.
0: Then shouldn't we do like you've taught us? Shouldn't we pray?
1: Yes. Thank you for reminding me.
0: Dear God, please help us find Mother and Charles, because we can't find them without you.
1: We're holding on to your promises, Lord.
0: Amen.
1: Amen. I am confident God will lead us to your mother and brother. He has led us to this point.
0: But where are we? We're in the middle of nowhere.
1: Your mother escaped unharmed. I was rescued in an extraordinary way.
0: Yes, but...
1: Do you see that man in front of us leading the horse?
0: Yes.
1: It is nothing short of a miracle. He saved my life. The God who can change a heart so dramatically can help us to find your mother and Charles.
2: Please, my dear, you must eat.
3: I am not hungry.
2: You are sick and weak.
3: I cannot eat.
2: You must.
3: Leave me, please.
2: Yes, of course. We should call the doctor.
4: I don't have to be a doctor to know what is wrong with her. She's heartbroken.
2: She won't eat. She won't even look at me. She's been in the room staring at the wall for days.
4: She's going to die of starvation.
0: Daddy, I'm hungry.
1: Yes, I suppose we should eat now. Julius!
5: Yes?
1: We need to eat. Could you stop at the shop here?
5: Yes, of course. Whoa!
1: Come, let me help you down.
0: Thank you, Daddy. That's better.
1: Are you coming in with us, Julius?
5: No, I should stay on the lookout in case there's trouble.
1: Very well. We'll buy some bread for you.
0: Daddy, how long will we keep looking for them?
1: Forever, if we must.
0: I mean tonight.
1: All night, if we must. Hello there.
6: Hello. Can I get something for you?
1: A loaf of bread and a wedge of cheese, good sir.
6: You look like you've been doing some travelling. You'll enjoy our fresh baked bread. In fact, it's just out of the oven.
0: Thank you, monsieur. Have you seen my mother and brother walking through here? She has long, pretty black hair, and my brother's hair is curly.
6: No, I'm sorry.
1: It would have been a week or so ago.
6: Can't say I remember.
1: If you do see them, would you please let them know that they are being searched for by their husband and daughter?
6: Certainly. Here you are, sir.
1: Thank you.
6: You're welcome, sir.
0: What's that?
1: What?
0: Do you have a pet bird? It sounds like a canary.
6: Actually, we just found it yesterday. Or rather, it found us. It flew into our shop out of the clear blue sky. How did you know it was a canary?
0: We had one as a pet. May I see it?
6: Certainly. Come through. We put it in the back.
0: Daddy, come. That song. Daddy, it's Pepin.
1: Pepin? How?
0: Charles took Pepin with him.
1: Lena, there is very little possibility.
0: It is him. Look at his bad wing.
1: It is Pepin.
0: They must be close by.
7: Ryman!
6: We are back here, Oliver.
7: Do you have any... Oh, Pepin.
0: Excuse me, how do you know Pepin's name?
7: There is a boy staying with us. It was his bird. It flew away from us 2 days ago.
1: Is the boy's name Charles?
7: It certainly is.
0: Oh!
1: God be praised. I'm his father.
7: Of course, Baron de Lowe. But we thought you were dead.
1: I stand before you alive and well by the mercy of God, my friend. Sir, maybe come back for the bird later.
6: Absolutely. It sounds like you have a family reunion to attend.
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11: Mother, please, you must eat.
3: My dear Charles, you must be brave.
11: Don't talk like that, Mother. All you need to do is eat.
3: Charles, listen to me. Sometimes bad things happen to good people. We will never understand why on this side of heaven.
11: Mother, stop. You're scaring me. Stop.
3: I spoke with Oliver and Eloise. They will take care of you.
11: No! No! No!
4: Isabel!
0: Mummy?
3: What?
11: Father!
4: Oh, Charles!
0: Mummy!
3: Oh, Father!
11: We live!
3: Oh, God of mercy! Be everlasting! Praise for your deliverance!
4: Amen! Oh, oh my darling!
3: I thought you were dead!
4: It was nothing short of a miracle.
3: How did...
4: We will explain later.
0: Mummy, what's the matter?
4: My darling, you're so pale. You must eat something.
2: I brought some soup.
11: Here, Mother, eat your soup.
3: Yes. I'm hungry again. Oh, glorious day.
4: Yes.
2: Oh, Lord, I'm so glad. Praise.

0: How is Lady Isabel?
1: Sleeping. She is still very weak.
0: What will you do now?
1: We will wait until the madness is over, and then we'll head back to France.
0: There may not be much of it left. The revolutionaries will not stop until France has been burned to the ground.
1: Perhaps. But it is our home. What will you do?
0: I have no home anymore. I am considered a traitor to both my country and my cause. I must leave forever.
1: And Richard?
0: I hope to see him one day and beg for his forgiveness. Not a moment goes by that I don't feel the pain of his wounds, the ones that I caused.
1: Julius, a wise and godly man, Francois Fenelon, once said, "The great physician who sees in you what you cannot see knows exactly where to place the knife. He cuts swift and deep into your innermost being, exposing you for who you really are. But pain is only felt where there is life. And where there is life is just the place where death is needed most."
0: What are you saying?
1: God has begun a work in you, and he will complete it. Except a grain of wheat falls into the ground and dies, it abides alone. But if it dies, it brings forth much fruit.
0: You've given me a lot to think about. Thank you.
1: No, thank you, Julius. And may God be with you.
2: Father!
1: Yes, Charles?
2: May we go to the shop and get Pepin now?
1: Yes, let's do that.
3: Hello again, sir.
0: Ah, yes, hello. Nice to see you.
4: Thank you.
0: You've come back for your bird?
2: Yes, where is he?
3: I don't hear him.
4: Is he still in the back?
0: Actually, I'm very sorry to say this, but Pepin is gone.
2: Gone?
0: After you left, he started flying around his cage and squawking like I've never seen him.
2: What?
0: This morning, I opened the back door to replenish my flour bin and the bird was gone.
2: No.
0: We have a cat, but I haven't seen any feathers or anything.
2: Feathers?
0: I'm very sorry.
2: Oh, Pepin.
1: Oh, Charles.
2: Pepin.
1: I know you love that bird. Oh, my son.

0: Well, it's good to be home.
1: Home. It's awful.
2: They've destroyed everything.
3: They stole my doll collection.
1: Why, Father? Why would these rebels want to ruin our house?
0: The madness of the past few months was much worse than damaged houses and stolen dolls. We are blessed to have survived.
1: They won't come back, will they?
0: Fighting is not over. It has just temporarily subsided. The king and queen are dead, and there are new people trying to start a government.
1: Oh, my mother's china.
0: Isabel, damage to a few plates.
1: I know, Jean. I'm blessed that God spared us, and many in this country lost so much more than their dinner plates.
0: I know.
4: My lady, Sir Jacques.
0: Richard!
4: I received word that you were back.
0: Oh, it's so good to see you, my dear friend.
1: Are you well?
4: I laid in bed for weeks, but I am getting around better every day.
0: Thank God.
4: My brother sent a message by courier that your needs were being cared for in Swabia.
0: Where is he?
4: I don't know. Probably in Switzerland by now. I don't believe I'll ever see him again.
1: I'm sorry, Richard. But we hope that he finds our saviour.
2: Or maybe the Lord will find him.
0: Well spoken, Charles.
1: Yes.
0: Richard, you must tell us all that has happened in France. We only know what we've read in the newspaper.
4: Oh, we have much to talk about. But first, I have something for you. Come. Some tea for you?
0: Richard.
2: How lovely.
1: Oh, Richard, you're not our servant anymore.
4: I will always be your servant, as well as your friend. But tea is not the only reason I brought you in here. I have a gift for you.
1: Oh.
4: It's under this linen.
3: What is it?
4: Shh! You're giving away my surprise.
1: Pepin!
3: Pepin!
1: Oh, you got Pepin!
4: It was all very strange. He simply flew into the room one day.
1: He migrated all the way back here from that man's shop.
4: You have quite a bird here.
2: We have quite a god.
0: Yes, we do, Charles. Quite a god indeed.
3: Pepin!

0: Wow.
1: Yes, wow.
0: Whoa, how do you do that? Just appear out of nowhere.
1: Oh, I don't know. I just happen to be in the right place at the right time, just like you. So tell me, Jeremy, the D'Urlo family was rich, so everything went well for them, right?
0: No, it was terrible. Horrible. Just awful.
1: Reminds me of somebody else's day, I know. But the very things that were hard for the D'Urlos turned out to be for their benefit. Remember the storm and the fog that Charles and his mother went through?
0: It protected them from the bad guys.
1: Exactly, it did. And when Richard was wounded, those wounds changed the heart of his wayward brother. This is the way God works, Jeremy. He takes the bad, inverts it to good, and multiplies the blessings. Now, can I ask you to do me a favor?
0: Sure.
1: You have had yourself a very hard, very tough day. From your alarm clock going kaflooey to your mom telling you that you're going to move. But I want you to forget about all that for a moment. And I want you to look up at the stars.
0: Okay.
1: Now I want you to imagine how big God is. And I want you to imagine how big God's love is for you. When you move to your new place, there might come a time when you're feeling down. When you do, go outside at night and look up. As you gaze at these millions of sparkling orbs and glowing worlds that God created, I want you to remember these words. For I know the plans I have for you, declares the Lord. Plans to prosper you and not to harm you. Plans to give you hope and a future.
0: Thank you, Mr. Finian.
1: You're very welcome, Jeremy. Are you feeling better now?
0: Yeah. Yeah, I am.
1: Good. That's because you're seeing better. And just wait until you read the other two stories in that book.
0: Oh, I don't know if I'll have time. I have to be home soon.
1: Oh, you'll have time. Later. After all, this book is yours to keep. For you.
0: For me?
1: For you.
0: Thank you very much.
1: Well, you're welcome very much. So, Jeremy, whenever you're feeling down...
0: Look up.
1: Mm-hmm. And remember.
2: 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Incidentally, von Schmidt was also the author of The Basket of Flowers and The Captive, which are also available in this series. 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The bookend story was by John Fornov. The sound was designed by Alan Hurley, the music composed by John Campbell. It was directed by John Fornov. Jess Harnell played Finian Jones. Tim McCartney was Jeremy. Eddie Carroll played Jerry Rigsby. Jacques was Ian Cullen. Poppy Elliott played Isabel. Andrew Williams played Richard. Sheila Shand Gibb played Eloise. Oliver was played by Richard Sims, Charles by Oscar Elliston. Lena was Lily Carson. Julius and the shopkeeper were played by Andy Harrison. Alexis and the captain by Stephen Greif. Genevieve and Dominique by Joan Moon. Sebastian and the doctor by Robert Benfield. Stuart Pendred played Colin. Rosie Code played Amelia. And the soldier was played by Doug Rivolta. Recorded at the Soundhouse Studios in London. Our producer, John Fornov. Associate producer, Bob Hoos. Our London casting director, Philip Glassborough. And our executive producers, Mark and Deborah Hamby. And I'm your host, John Rhys Davis. We've enjoyed our visit with you. Come back soon. You're always welcome here at Lamplighter Theatre.
3: This is going to sound a bit strange, Let me admit that right up front. But I have a coat that I wear on those frigid days in the short Florida panhandle winters. And yes, we do have them. And each sleeve has a Velcro strap at the end that you can use to tighten the ends of the sleeve to make it difficult for the cold air to circulate or to enter through any gaps between your arm and the end of the sleeve. So you pull that Velcro around, you tighten the sleeve against your glove or your wrist, and you put the Velcro together, and you're good to go. Unfortunately, the Velcro on the end of my coat tends to not stay together, and it kind of drives me a little crazy. I have to attach it just right and then hope for the best. Can you relate to that? Something you're using to hold something together, to stick together, suddenly stops working, and what you were trusting to stick or stay tight or stay together fails you. It lets you down, maybe literally. That last song on Drive Time for our Monday afternoon reminds us of one thing we can always count on, we can always rely on, we can always trust in. Hebrews 13:5b, He hath said, I will never leave thee nor forsake thee. John 10:28, I give unto them eternal life, and they shall never perish, neither shall any man pluck them out of my hand. Closing out our Thursday with the theme of new things, new life, new songs, new creation, all a musical reminder from Rejoice Radio on your Monday afternoon of the goodness of God. And that goodness includes the mercy of God. Would you agree with the words of our next song on Drive Time that at the end of each day, when my labors are through, I will sing of your mercies anew? Afternoon and thank you. Those two simple words are words that we can probably not hear enough, and most likely we don't say enough. Law demands, grace gives. Law says do, grace says believe. Law exacts, grace bestows. Law says work, grace says rest. Law threatens, pronouncing a curse. Grace entreats, pronouncing a blessing. Law says do, and thou shalt live. Grace says live, and thou shalt do. Law condemns the best man. Grace saves the worst man. We continue Drive Time with a reminder of Romans 5:20. Moreover, the law entered that the offense might abound. But where sin abounded, grace did much more abound. It's a celebration on Rejoice Radio as we take you through what for some of our listeners might be something you can only imagine, but for some of our other listeners might be a very real and very cold actuality. Enjoying a winter wonderland of music here on Drive Time this Thursday afternoon and all throughout the Christmas season here on Rejoice Radio. Our season continues with a brand new selection of Christmas music featuring a men's ensemble from Pensacola Christian College and soloist Paul New. 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The studio's all decked out for Christmas as the men record a stunning rendition of Rise Up, Shepherd, and Follow. Helping you to sing His praises forever. It's the music of Drive Time. And before our next song on this Thursday afternoon, a brief story for you. So one of my children bought me a little light fixture for my truck that whenever you open the door, it shines a logo on the ground. In this case, the logo of one of my favorite sports teams. Now, this apparatus is tiny. It's not expensive, not fancy. You might not even see it. But it's a small little device that required me to scrounge together three batteries as an internal power supply. So I located three, but I wasn't sure how new or powerful they actually were. And then one day, I noticed that when I opened the door, nothing happened. What a disappointment. But before giving up, I decided to put three brand new batteries in this little apparatus, which meant I had to go out and buy them. So I did, and I installed them. What a difference! Now when the door opens, a bright logo shines on the ground, just as it was designed to do, just as it's supposed to do. No one can see the little device on the inside of the door, but they can see the logo lit up on the ground beneath the door. As a Christian, in a way, we are like that little light device. We may not be special, noticeable, powerful. We may not look like much at all in the world's eyes, but here and there throughout our day, the opportunity is right in front of us for our light, the light of the gospel, the light of Christ, to shine forth for others to see. Are we using those opportunities to shine for the Lord, or are we like that device on my truck with the dead batteries, stuck to the inside of the door, taking up space, but literally doing nothing at all? So, what is keeping you from letting your light shine? Thinking of the greatest story ever told, the greatest story that will never grow old, or as I've heard someone say, the greatest story ever believed.

0: 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He's got an update for us. Jeff.
1: John, thank you. Now, we ended Friday evening with just over $112,000, and over the weekend, we received a few thousand, so we're a little over $115,000 right now. But I know that a lot of mail came in on Saturday, a lot of mail came in even today. 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Mm-hmm. And you almost see an immediate impact to the update.
0: Speaking of rejoice.org, they can always check as well the latest, the absolute latest numbers and totals to see how we're doing. 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The music and programs of Drive Time coming your way on Rejoice Radio. It's the 2nd of January, and one of the goals of this program is... John Collier with you on our Friday edition of Drive Time. You know, sometimes when I look around and I see the way of the world, I wonder how and why. You know, as someone brought up in the church and raised on the teachings of the Bible, it's hard to comprehend how the world has changed so much so quickly, and has become so diametrically opposed to what I would understand to be the teachings of God's Word. Yet, a recent story making the rounds on various news channels and online was how fewer and fewer Americans identify as Christian. And then I realized again that most of the problems in the world, and with the world's thinking, is because many true Christians are content to live the Christian life, but don't do a whole lot to share that life with others, to witness and lead others to the Lord, so that then others can experience a new life, a new heart, a new way of thinking, a new way of looking at the world. You know, elections and politics, they're not going to do much to change the world. Placing our hope in a leader's election or a law's passage or failure is folly. Our hope is in the Lord. But if you don't know the Lord, where then is your hope? And in order for others to know the Lord, they need to hear the message that only you and I can share. A couple more songs for you before we close out Drive Time, and then we'll listen in to SRN News at the top of the hour here on Rejoice Radio. Here's a thought to go along with our next song. And again, this hour we share the words of Charles Spurgeon. He said, "We count it no presumption to say we are saved, for the Word of God has told us so in those places where salvation is promised to faith in Christ. The presumption would lie in doubting the Word of God. But in simply believing what he says, there is far greater humility than in questioning it." Closing out the hour on Drive Time, finding assurance as we believe God's Word.
2: Close out our Monday edition of Drive Time with this passage from Psalm 28 and verse 7. "The Lord is my strength and my shield. My heart trusted." As one of God's children was reading an encyclopedia, he suddenly exclaimed, "Praise the Lord." Someone nearby asked him, "What is there in an encyclopedia that could cause you to exclaim praise to the Lord?" Well, the answer came back, "I just read that the ocean is over 5 miles deep in some places." "Okay, but how does that call for praising God?" Well, the Christian then responded, "Haven't you read of God's promises to all who seek his mercy and forgiveness? We read, 'Thou wilt cast all their sins into the depths of the sea.'" We conclude Drive Time on this last day of March with this promise from Hebrews 8:12. Their sins and their iniquities will I remember no more. Keep listening to Rejoice Radio. We have one more song for you before SRN News, and we'll see you back here again tomorrow for Drive Time.
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0: Well, hello there. It's good to have you back. You're always welcome here at Lamplighter Theatre. On our last visit...
1: Hi, Mr. Finian.
2: Oh, a rough day, I understand.
1: Terrible. Horrible. Just awful.
2: Welcome to the Universitarium.
1: Kind of like the planetarium?
2: Oh, much, much more. Whenever I'm having a terrible, horrible, awful, worser day like you, this is the place that I come to. When my little world seems out of control at times, I just look up. And I remember that God has a much, much bigger plan than I can ever ask, or think, or imagine.
1: You want me to read something? The Unexpected Guest and Other Tales.
2: Enjoy. We can talk about it later. Under the stars.
3: They will kill anyone.
4: So what should I do? Hide here?
3: They will search here. You must flee.
4: Where?
3: Out of France. To Suavia.
5: Have you decided to join the revolution?
3: No.
5: Then I shouldn't have opened my door to you.
3: I am not your enemy. I am your brother.
4: It's open. Run, Jack.
5: If you'd like to die by my gun today or die by the guillotine tomorrow, it makes no difference to me. Your liberator will die now.
6: Julius, don't shoot again. It's your brother.
5: What?
4: Can you help us?
7: Come in, my dear. We'll take care of you.
1: Pepin, you're going to a new home now. They're nice people and you will love them. What's the matter? Stop!
8: Pepin!
1: Pepin, come back!
8: Where did he go?
1: Pepin! He's gone.
6: Julius, there's a fire.
5: I know. I started it.
6: What? Why?
5: To divert attention.
6: What?
5: Baron Durlo, don't ask questions. Run out of the back door and go to Richard's house. Amelia will give you instructions.
9: What is happening here? Julius, stop! What are you doing with the prisoners?
5: I'm moving them.
9: They are to be executed in 2 hours. Why do you care?
5: I simply think it would be a better idea to
9: put the prisoners back in their cell and help us put out the fire. What are you waiting for, Julius?
5: Harry, open the cell lock. It's open.
9: Throw him in.
5: Lock it.
9: Julius, I never took you for a traitor. You will die for this!
5: We must go.
10: Wait! What about me?
9: I will hunt you down. I will organize an army to find you and kill you. You will never be a free man again, Julius!
10: We're free!
5: Don't celebrate yet. We're not safe. Jacques, you must flee to my brother's house. After I free the rest of the prisoners, I'll meet you there. Help you find your wife.
10: What? Why are you doing this for me?
5: Helping you is a cause worth fighting for. I was blind to it before. Besides, I cannot stay in France. They will kill me on sight.
10: Then I will meet you at Richard's house. God be with you, and thank you. Colin, where will you go?
11: I have family in Switzerland. I'll go there.
10: May God protect you and deliver you.
11: Thank you, my friend. If ever there was proof of a God, I believe I have seen it here today.
10: It is not proof you need. It is faith.
12: Sir Jacques, thank God.
11: Hello.
12: I heard you were to be executed today. How did you...
11: Julius rescued me.
12: Julius?
11: It's too complicated to explain now. Do you know what happened to Richard?
12: Yes. He's in the hospital.
11: He is alive?
12: For now. They won't let me see him.
11: Is my Lena here?
12: Yes. Lena, come here.
13: Coming. What do you want... Oh, Daddy!
11: Oh, Lena.
13: Daddy!
11: I thought I'd never see you again. Are you well?
13: I'm much better, Daddy. Amelia's nursed me back to health.
14: Hello, Amelia.
12: Julius, what are you doing here?
14: Amelia, I cannot tell you how sorry I am.
11: He is helping us.
12: How could you believe him? This could be a trick to find your wife and murder her, as he will you.
11: Julius risked his life for me. From what he has shown me today, he is worthy to be trusted.
14: It took Richard's courage and sacrifice to awaken my hardened conscience.
12: Time will tell.
11: Where are Isabel and Charles?
12: Suavia.
11: Suavia?
12: It was unsafe for them to stay here. They left without Lena because she was too sick for the journey.
11: Where in Suavia?
12: We don't know. Richard said goodbye to them at the Rhine. The rebels will search for you here. You must leave now.
11: With no money to travel, this journey will be a severe test of our faith.
12: You're not as poor as you think.
11: Where did you get this?
12: It's yours. You were always generous and kind. You lent money to so many when they were facing hard times. They wanted to give some of it back to you.
11: Yeah, but how?
12: Richard collected as much as he could before his attempt to rescue you.
14: I will procure a horse and cart. Jacques, you and Lena can ride in the back.
12: You have no time to lose. Go.
11: Thank you, Amelia. You will not be sorry for trusting Julius.
12: We will see.
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17: The fire is contained on the south side.
16: Good. Have you found Julius?
17: No.
16: How could you be so foolish? Allowing him to lock you in the cell.
17: Well, we both trusted him too much.
16: We will talk about this later. How many prisoners escaped altogether?
17: 14.
16: 14? We cannot let this news spread. The government will think we have been weakened, especially if they know the escape was led by one of our own.
17: Yes, sir.
16: I know what we'll do. Make a list of all that were to be executed this morning. Give this information to the newspaper and tell them the executions were carried out.
17: Yes, sir.
4: Did he find Pepin?
18: No. No sight or sound of him. He searched until dark.
4: Oh, poor Charles.
7: Oh, poor boy.
18: Here, a bit of good news. The newspaper says that the revolution seems to be quelling a bit.
4: Oh, may I see it?
18: Certainly.
4: Thank you.

0: executed.
1: Daddy, how are we ever going to find them?
2: I don't know.
1: How do you know Julius is leading the horse in the right direction?
2: I don't. Julius knows as much as I do. I have thought of every possibility of where they could be. I've tried to think like your mother. I've tried to think like your brother. I've followed logic. I've followed instinct. And still I've not found them.
1: Then shouldn't we do like you've taught us? Shouldn't we pray?
2: Yes. Thank you for reminding me.
1: Dear God, please help us find Mother and Charles, because we can't find them without you.
2: We're holding on to your promises, Lord.
1: Amen.
2: I am confident God will lead us to your mother and brother. He has led us to this point.
1: But where are we? We're in the middle of nowhere.
2: Your mother escaped unharmed. I was rescued in an extraordinary way.
1: Yes, but...
2: Do you see that man in front of us leading the horse?
1: Yes.
2: It is nothing short of a miracle. He saved my life. The God who can change a heart so dramatically can help us to find your mother and Charles.
3: Please, my dear, you must eat.
4: I am not hungry.
3: You are sick and weak.
4: I cannot eat.
3: You must.
4: Leave me, please.
3: Yes, of course. We should call the doctor.
5: I don't have to be a doctor to know what is wrong with her. She's heartbroken.
3: She won't eat. She won't even look at me. She's been in the room staring at the wall for days.
5: She's going to die of starvation.
1: I'm hungry.
2: Yes, I suppose we should eat now.
6: Julius!
7: Yes?
6: We need to eat. Could you stop at the shop here?
7: Yes, of course. Whoa!
2: Come, let me help you down.
1: Thank you, Daddy. That's better.
6: You coming in with us, Julius?
7: No, I should stay on the lookout in case there's trouble.
6: Very well, we'll buy some bread for you.
1: Daddy, how long will we keep looking for them?
2: Forever, if we must.
1: I mean tonight.
2: All night, if we must.
6: Hello there.
8: Hello, can I get something for you?
6: A loaf of bread and a wedge of cheese, good sir.
8: You look like you've been doing some travelling. You'll enjoy our fresh baked bread. In fact, it's just out of the oven.
1: Thank you, monsieur. Have you seen my mother and brother walking through here? She has long, pretty black hair, and my brother's hair is curly.
8: No, I'm sorry.
2: It would have been a week or so ago.
8: Can't say I remember.
2: If you do see them, would you please let them know that they are being searched for by their husband and daughter?
8: Certainly. Here you are, sir.
2: Thank you.
8: You're welcome, sir.
1: What's that?
2: What?
1: Do you have a pet bird? It sounds like a canary.
8: Actually, we just found it yesterday. Or rather, it found us. It flew into our shop out of the clear blue sky. How did you know it was a canary?
1: We had one as a pet. May I see it?
8: Certainly. Come through. We put it in the back.
1: Daddy, come. I know that song. Daddy, it's Pepin.
2: Pepin? How?
1: Charles took Pepin with him.
2: Lena, there is very little possibility.
1: It is him. Look at his bad wing.
2: It is Pepin.
1: They must be close by.
9: Ryman!
8: We are back here, Oliver.
9: Do you have any... Oh, Pepin.
1: Excuse me, how do you know Pepin's name?
9: There is a boy staying with us. It was his bird. It flew away from us 2 days ago.
2: Is the boy's name Charles?
9: It certainly is.
1: Oh!
2: God be praised. I'm his father.
9: Of course, Baron Delau. But we thought you were dead.

0: I stand before you alive and well by the mercy of God, my friend. Sir, maybe come back for the bird later.
1: Absolutely. It sounds like you have a family reunion to attend.
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2: And now, back to Lamplighter Theatre.
5: Mother, please, you must eat.
6: My dear Charles, you must be brave.
5: Don't talk like that, Mother. All you need to do is eat.
6: Charles, listen to me. Sometimes bad things happen to good people. We will never understand why on this side of heaven.
5: Mother, stop. You're scaring me. Stop.
6: I spoke with Oliver and Eloise. They will take care of you.
5: No! No! No!
7: Isabel!
8: Mummy?
6: What?
5: Father!
6: Oh, Charles!
8: Mummy!
6: Oh, Father!
9: We live!
6: Oh, God of mercy! Be everlasting! Praise for your deliverance!
7: Amen! Oh, my darling!
6: Oh, you were dead!
7: It was nothing short of a miracle. We will explain later.
8: Mummy, what's the matter?
7: My darling, you're so pale. You must eat something.
10: I brought some soup.
5: Here, Mother, eat your soup.
6: Yes. I'm hungry again. Oh, glorious day.
7: Yes.
10: Oh, Lord, thank you.

0: How is Lady Isabel?
1: Sleeping. She is still very weak.
0: What will you do now?
1: We will wait until the madness is over, and then we'll head back to France.
0: There may not be much of it left. The revolutionaries will not stop until France has been burned to the ground.
1: Perhaps. But it is our home. What will you do?
0: I have no home anymore. I am considered a traitor to both my country and my cause. I must leave forever.
1: And Richard?
0: I hope to see him one day and beg for his forgiveness. Not a moment goes by that I don't feel the pain of his wounds, the ones that I caused.
1: Julius, a wise and godly man, Francois Fenelon, once said, "The great physician who sees in you what you cannot see knows exactly where to place the knife. He cuts swift and deep into your innermost being, exposing you for who you really are. But pain is only felt where there is life. And where there is life is just the place where death is needed most."
0: What are you saying?
1: God has begun a work in you, and he will complete it. Except a grain of wheat falls into the ground and dies, it abides alone. But if it dies, it brings forth much fruit.
0: You've given me a lot to think about. Thank you.
1: No, thank you, Julius. And may God be with you.
2: Father!
1: Yes, Charles?
2: May we go to the shop and get Pepin now?
1: Yes, let's do that.
3: Hello again, sir.
0: Ah, yes, hello. Nice to see you.
4: Thank you.
0: You've come back for your bird?
2: Yes. Where is he?
3: I don't hear him.
4: Is he still in the back?
0: Actually, I'm very sorry to say this, but Pepin is gone.
2: Gone?
0: After you left, he started flying around his cage and squawking like I've never seen him.
2: What?
0: This morning, I opened the back door to replenish my flour bin and the bird was gone.
2: No.
0: We have a cat, but I haven't seen any feathers or anything.
2: Feathers?
0: I'm very sorry.
2: Oh, Pepin.
1: Oh, Charles.
2: Pepin.
1: I know you love that bird. Oh, my son.

0: Well, well, it's good to be home.
1: Home. It's awful.
2: They've destroyed everything.
3: They stole my doll collection.
1: Why, Father? Why would these rebels want to ruin our house?
0: The madness of the past few months was much worse than damaged houses and stolen dolls. We are blessed to have survived.
1: They won't come back, will they?
0: Fighting is not over. It has just temporarily subsided. The king and queen are dead, and there are new people trying to start a government.
1: Oh, my mother's china.
0: Isabel, damage to a few plates.
1: I know, Jean. I'm blessed that God spared us, and many in this country lost so much more than their dinner plates.
0: I know.
4: My lady, Sir Jacques.
0: Richard!
1: My dear Richard!
4: I received word that you were back.
0: Oh, it's so good to see you, my dear friend.
1: Are you well?
4: I laid in bed for weeks, but I am getting around better every day.
0: Thank God!
4: My brother sent a message by courier that your needs were being cared for in Swabia.
0: Where is he?
4: I don't know. Probably in Switzerland by now. I don't believe I'll ever see him again.
1: I'm sorry, Richard. But we hope that he finds our saviour.
3: Or maybe the Lord will find him.
0: Well spoken, Charles.
1: Yes.
0: Richard, you must tell us all that has happened in France. We only know what we've read in the newspaper.
4: Oh, we have much to talk about. But first, I have something for you. Come. Some tea for you?
0: Oh, Richard.
3: How lovely.
1: Richard, you're not our servant anymore.
4: I will always be your servant, as well as your friend. But tea is not the only reason I brought you in here. I have a gift for you.
1: Oh.
4: It's under this linen.
3: What is it?
4: Shh! I'm giving away my surprise.
1: Pepin!
3: Oh, you got Pepin!
4: It was all very strange. He simply flew into the room one day.
1: He migrated all the way back here, from that man's shop.
4: You have quite a bird here.
3: We have quite a god.
0: Yes, we do, Charles. Quite a god indeed.
3: Pepin!

0: Wow.
1: Yes, wow.
0: Whoa, how do you do that? Just appear out of nowhere.
1: Oh, I don't know. I just happen to be in the right place at the right time, just like you. So tell me, Jeremy, the D'Urlo family was rich, so everything went well for them, right?
0: No, it was terrible. Horrible. Just awful.
1: Reminds me of somebody else's day, I know. But the very things that were hard for the D'Urlos turned out to be for their benefit. Remember the storm and the fog that Charles and his mother went through?
0: It protected them from the bad guys.
1: Exactly, it did. And when Richard was wounded, those wounds changed the heart of his wayward brother. This is the way God works, Jeremy. He takes the bad, inverts it to good, and multiplies the blessings. Now, can I ask you to do me a favor?
0: Sure.
1: You have had yourself a very hard, very tough day. From your alarm clock going kaflooey to your mom telling you that you're going to move. But I want you to forget about all that for a moment. And I want you to look up at the stars.
0: Okay.
1: Now I want you to imagine how big God is. And I want you to imagine how big God's love is for you. When you move to your new place, there might come a time when you're feeling down. When you do, go outside at night and look up. As you gaze at these millions of sparkling orbs and glowing worlds that God created, I want you to remember these words. For I know the plans I have for you, declares the Lord. Plans to prosper you and not to harm you. Plans to give you hope and a future.
0: Thank you, Mr. Finian.
1: You're very welcome, Jeremy. Are you feeling better now?
0: Yeah, I am.
1: Good. That's because you're seeing better. And just wait until you read the other two stories in that book.
0: Oh, I don't know if I'll have time. I have to be home soon.
1: Oh, you'll have time. Later. After all, this book is yours to keep. For you.
0: For me?
1: For you.
0: Thank you very much.
1: Well, you're welcome very much. So, Jeremy, whenever you're feeling down...
0: Look up.
1: Mm-hmm. And remember.
2: 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Incidentally, von Schmidt was also the author of The Basket of Flowers and The Captive, which are also available in this series. 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The bookend story was by John Fornov. The sound was designed by Alan Hurley, the music composed by John Campbell. It was directed by John Fornov. Jess Harnell played Finian Jones. Tim McCartney was Jeremy. Eddie Carroll played Jerry Rigsby. Jacques was Ian Cullen. Poppy Elliott played Isabel. Andrew Williams played Richard. Sheila Shand Gibb played Eloise. Oliver was played by Richard Sims, Charles by Oscar Elliston. Lena was Lily Carson. Julius and the shopkeeper were played by Andy Harrison. Alexis and the captain by Stephen Greif. Genevieve and Dominique by Joan Moon. Sebastian and the doctor by Robert Benfield. Stuart Pendred played Colin. Rosie Code played Amelia. And the soldier was played by Doug Rivolta. Recorded at the Soundhouse Studios in London. Our producer, John Fornov. Associate producer, Bob Hoos. Our London casting director, Philip Glassborough. And our executive producers, Mark and Deborah Hamby. And I'm your host, John Rhys Davis. We've enjoyed our visit with you. Come back soon. You're always welcome here at Lamplighter Theatre.
3: It's the Thursday edition of Drive Time, coming your way on this second day of January. We have a new year to learn to say and write and get used to. One final song on Drive Time this afternoon, and the first few words remind me of the words of Solomon, the wisest man in the Bible, who had everything you could possibly imagine, and things you probably can't even imagine. But when it was all said and done, he had to admit all of it was just vanity. It was poof. It was nothing. Wealth, food, pleasures, power, prestige, respect, knowledge, and the list goes on and on. There is really only one thing that really matters in this life. As Paul said, the one thing that he was doing was pressing forward to apprehend Christ, to continue towards the mark of the prize of the high calling of God in Christ Jesus. We're going to close out Drive Time for this Monday, April 10th, with one more of those newer additions to the music library with the one goal of drawing closer to Christ.
4: 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As we continue this afternoon, I share this look at a convicting yet

Recently, I saw a story on a cable news program that more and more Americans are holding on to gift cards. Now, one source reports that the amount of unused gift cards averages $175 a person. Another source reports a total of $21 billion in gift cards going to waste, losing value as inflation continues to rise. You know, it's one thing to have a $25 gift card to Starbucks or a $100 gift card to JCPenney that you neglect to use for some reason, and as a result, it goes to waste. But it's a whole other thing to ignore or reject or deny the free gift of salvation that was already paid for. It's freely offered to all who will receive it. But just like those unused gift cards, you have to acknowledge it. You have to accept it. You have to receive that free gift that your Redeemer has already offered. Don't let the free gift of salvation go to waste. One of the most encouraging and promising concepts that we could grasp on this Thursday afternoon edition of Drive Time is to be redeemed. Redeemed, to take something of no value, destined for the trash heap, the landfill, and to restore that worthless piece of trash to something not only of value, but something priceless, a treasure. In Matthew chapter 1 and verse 21, the angel told Joseph that Mary would bring forth a son, and that she should call his name Jesus, for he shall save his people from their sins. In other words, Jesus was born to redeem. As a sinner redeemed by the Christ of Christmas from sin and all its consequences, we too can join in and say aloud this afternoon, "Thank you, O my Father." Know ye not that they which run in a race run all, but one receiveth the prize? So run that ye may obtain. 1 Corinthians 9:24. We're enjoying a bit of running music here on a Tuesday afternoon edition of Drive Time, and we're even providing a bit of light to help you see better along the way. Thinking of the greatest story ever told, the greatest story that will never grow old, or as I've heard someone say, the greatest story ever believed.

0: You think about things in God's Word that are new, most of us probably think of Lamentations 3, verses 22 through 24, and the promise that God's mercy...
1: Singing of the Father's love for His children as the music of Drive Time continues. Quick story, my youngest is graduating from high school this week. And so there's lots of planning and preparation and logistics and purchases. And if you have children, you understand. And during this process, I've said to my wife something along these lines. Whatever it takes, whatever she needs, wherever we need to go, whatever she asks, we'll do it. Now, that doesn't mean that if she asks for a new sports car as a graduation gift, I'd just run right out and buy it. Well, first of all, I couldn't afford it. And secondly, that's not really the best use of resources. And it's not what she really needs. But as her father, I'm here to provide and to do what I can to make this an incredibly wonderful and memorable time, at least as much as I can. And it's not because I'm anything special. It's because she's my daughter and I'm her dad. And I want to help to make this an awesome experience. And I think any parent can relate to that to some degree. Now, if that's my thinking, imagine what our God does for us, His children. Matthew 7, verses 9 through 11. Or what man is there of you whom, if his son ask bread, will he give him a stone? Or if he ask a fish, will he give him a serpent? If ye then, being evil, know how to give good gifts unto your children, how much more shall your Father, which is in heaven, give good things to them that ask Him? It's the music of Drive Time, reminding you of the good gifts from your great God.
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1: Let's continue through our Friday afternoon on Drive Time with this question. What's one of the great pastimes of an American? Well, you might say the correct answer is worry. Most often, worry is related to material things. Food, clothing, home furnishing, finances, you name it. We'll even worry if we don't have anything to worry about. But you know, the Bible encourages us to empty our minds of worry and fill that space with Christ. This helps us to cultivate an attitude of faith, something of infinitely more value than worry. Helping you to cultivate an attitude of faith. This is the music of Drive Time on Rejoice Radio.

0: Well, hello there. It's good to have you back. You're always welcome here at Lamplighter Theatre. On our last visit.
1: Hi, Mr. Finian.
2: Oh, rough day, I understand.
1: Terrible. Horrible. Just awful.
2: Welcome to the Universitarium.
1: Kind of like the planetarium?
2: Oh, much, much more. Whenever I'm having a terrible, horrible, awful, worse a day like you, this is the place that I come to. When my little world seems out of control at times, I just look up. And I remember that God has a much, much bigger plan than I can ever ask, or think, or imagine.
1: You want me to read something? The Unexpected Guest and Other Tales.
2: Enjoy. We can talk about it later. Under the stars.
3: They will kill anyone.
4: So what should I do? Hide here?
3: They will search here. You must flee.
4: Where?
3: Out of France. To Swavia.
5: Have you decided to join the revolution?
3: No.
5: Then I shouldn't have opened my door to you.
3: I am not your enemy. I am your brother.
4: It's open. Run, Jack.
5: If you would like to die by my gun today or die by the guillotine tomorrow, it makes no difference to me. Your liberator will die now.
6: Julius, don't shoot again. It's your brother.
5: What?
4: Can you help us?
7: Come in, my dear. We'll take care of you.
1: Pepin, you're going to a new home now. They're nice people and you will love them. What's the matter? Stop!
8: Pepin!
1: Pepin, come back!
8: Where did he go?
1: Pepin! He's gone.
6: Julius, there's a fire.
5: I know. I started it.
6: What? What? Why?
5: To divert attention.
6: What?
5: Baron Durlo, don't ask questions. Run out of the back door and go to Richard's house. Amelia will give you instructions.
9: What is happening here? Julius, stop! What are you doing with the prisoners?
5: I am moving them.
9: They are to be executed in 2 hours. Why do you care?
5: I simply think it would be a better idea to
9: put the prisoners back in their cell and help us put out the fire. What are you waiting for, Julius?
5: Hurry, open the cell, Jock.
6: It's open.
5: Throw him in. Lock it.
9: Julius, I never took you for a traitor. You will die for this.
5: We must go.
10: Wait! What about me?
9: I will hunt you down. I will organize an army to find you and kill you. You will never be a free man again, Julius!
10: We're free!
5: Don't celebrate yet. We're not safe. Jacques, you must flee to my brother's house. After I free the rest of the prisoners, I'll meet you there and help you find your wife.
10: What? Why are you doing this for me?
5: Helping you is a cause worth fighting for. I was blind to it before. Besides, I cannot stay in France. They will kill me on sight.
10: Then I will meet you at Richard's house. God be with you, and thank you. Colin, where will you go?
11: I have family in Switzerland. I'll go there.
10: May God protect you and deliver you.
11: Thank you, my friend. If ever there was proof of a God, I believe I have seen it here today.
10: It is not proof you need. It is faith.
12: Jacques, thank God.
11: Hello.
12: I heard you were to be executed today. How did you...
11: Julius rescued me.
12: Julius?
11: It's too complicated to explain now. Do you know what happened to Richard?
12: Yes. He's in the hospital.
11: He is alive?
12: For now. They won't let me see him.
11: Is my Lena here?
12: Yes. Lena, come here.
13: Coming. What do you want? Oh, Daddy!
11: Oh, Lena.
13: Daddy!
11: I thought I'd never see you again. Are you well?
13: I'm much better, Daddy. Amelia is nursed me back to health.
14: Hello, Amelia.
12: Julius, what are you doing here?
14: Amelia, I cannot tell you how sorry I am.
11: He is helping us.
12: How could you believe him? This could be a trick to find your wife and murder her, as he will you.
11: Julius risked his life for me. From what he has shown me today, he is worthy to be trusted.
14: It took Richard's courage and sacrifice to awaken my hardened conscience.
12: Time will tell.
11: Where are Isabel and Charles?
12: Swavia.
11: Swavia?
12: It was unsafe for them to stay here. They left without Lena because she was too sick for the journey.
11: Where in Swavia?
12: We don't know. Richard said goodbye to them at the Rhine. The rebels will search for you here. You must leave now.
11: With no money to travel. This journey will be a severe test of our faith.
12: You're not as poor as you think.
11: Where did you get this?
12: It's yours. You were always generous and kind. You lent money to so many when they were facing hard times. They wanted to give some of it back to you.
11: Yeah, but how?
12: Richard collected as much as he could before his attempt to rescue you.
14: I will procure a horse and cart. Jacques, you and Lena can ride in the back.
12: You have no time to lose. Go.
11: Thank you, Amelia. You will not be sorry for trusting Julius.
12: We will see.
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17: The fire is contained on the south side.
16: Good. Have you found Julius?
17: No.
16: How could you be so foolish? Allowing him to lock you in the cell.
17: Well, we both trusted him too much.
16: We will talk about this later. How many prisoners escaped altogether?
17: 14.
16: 14? We cannot let this news spread. The government will think we have been weakened, especially if they know the escape was led by one of our own.
17: Yes, sir.
16: I know what we'll do. Make a list of all that were to be executed this morning. Give this information to the newspaper and tell them the executions were carried out.
17: Yes, sir.
4: Did you find Pepin?
18: No. No sight or sound of him. He searched until dark.
4: Oh, poor Charles.
7: Oh, poor boy.
18: Here, a bit of good news. The newspaper says that The newspaper says that the revolution seems to be quelling a bit.
4: Oh, may I see it?
18: Certainly.
4: Thank you.
18: Where is Charles this morning?

0: I let him sleep in longer today. He's been a bit overwhelmed lately, and now the loss of his bird.
1: It would be no wonder if the child slept for a month.
2: Could you please pass the bread, Eloise?
1: Yes. Would you like the butter as well?
0: What?
2: What is it?
0: No. No!
2: Isabel!
0: No!
2: What was in the newspaper?
1: 14 enemies of the state executed. The Baron Jacques Darrow. Her husband has been executed.

0: How are we ever going to find them?
1: I don't know.
0: How do you know Julius is leading the horse in the right direction? How do you know Julius is leading the horse in the right direction?
1: I don't. Julius knows as much as I do. I have thought of every possibility of where they could be. I've tried to think like your mother. I've tried to think like your brother. I've followed logic. I've followed instinct. And still I've not found them.
0: Then shouldn't we do like you've taught us? Shouldn't we pray?
1: Yes. Thank you for reminding me.
0: Dear God, please help us find Mother and Charles, because we can't find them without you.
1: We're holding on to your promises, Lord.
0: Amen. Amen.
1: I am confident God will lead us to your mother and brother. He has led us to this point.
0: But where are we? We're in the middle of nowhere.
1: Your mother escaped unharmed. I was rescued in an extraordinary way.
0: Yes, but...
1: Do you see that man in front of us leading the horse?
0: Yes.
1: It is nothing short of a miracle. He saved my life. The God who can change a heart so dramatically can help us to find your mother and Charles.
2: Please, my dear, you must eat.
3: I am not hungry.
2: You are sick and weak.
3: I cannot eat.
2: You must.
3: Leave me, please.
2: Yes, of course. We should call the doctor.
4: I don't have to be a doctor to know what is wrong with her. She's heartbroken.
2: She won't eat. She won't even look at me. She's been in the room staring at the wall for days.
4: She's going to die of starvation.
0: Daddy, I'm hungry.
1: Yes, I suppose we should eat now. Julius!
5: Yes?
1: We need to eat. Could you stop at the shop here?
5: Yes, of course. Whoa!
1: Come, let me help you down.
0: Thank you, Daddy. That's better.
1: Are you coming in with us, Julius?
5: No, I should stay on the lookout in case there's trouble.
1: Very well. We'll buy some bread for you.
0: Daddy, how long will we keep looking for them?
1: Forever, if we must.
0: I mean tonight.
1: All night, if we must. Hello there.
6: Hello. Can I get something for you?
1: A loaf of bread and a wedge of cheese, good sir.
6: You look like you've been doing some travelling. You'll enjoy our fresh-baked bread. In fact, it's just out of the oven.
0: Thank you, monsieur. Have you seen my mother and brother walking through here? She has long, pretty black hair, and my brother's hair is curly.
6: No, I'm sorry.
1: It would have been a week or so ago.
6: Can't say I remember.
1: If you do see them, would you please let them know that they are being searched for by their husband and daughter?
6: Certainly. Here you are, sir.
1: Thank you.
6: You're welcome, sir.
0: What's that?
1: What?
0: Do you have a pet bird? It sounds like a canary.
6: Actually, we just found it yesterday. Or rather, it found us. It flew into our shop out of the clear blue sky. How did you know it was a canary?
0: We had one as a pet. May I see it?
6: Certainly. Come through. We put it in the back.
0: Daddy, come. I know that song. Daddy, it's Pepin.
1: Pepin? How?
0: Charles took Pepin with

0: him.
1: Lena, there is very little possibility.
0: It is him. Look at his bad wing.
1: It is Pepe.
0: They must be close by.
2: Ryman!
3: We are back here, Oliver.
2: Do you have any... Oh, Pepin.
0: Excuse me, how do you know Pepin's name?
2: There is a boy staying with us. It was his bird. It flew away from us 2 days ago.
1: Is the boy's name Charles?
2: It certainly is.
0: Oh!
1: God be praised. I'm his father.
2: Of course, Baron Delau. But we thought you were dead.
1: I stand before you alive and well by the mercy of God, my friend. Sir, maybe come back for the bird later.
3: Absolutely. It sounds like you have a family reunion to attend.
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7: Mother, please, you must eat.
8: My dear Charles, you must be brave.
7: Don't talk like that, Mother. All you need to do is eat.
8: Charles, listen to me. Sometimes bad things happen to good people. We will never understand why on this side of heaven.
7: Mother, stop. You're scaring me. Stop.
8: I spoke with Oliver and Eloise. They will take care of you.
7: No! No! No!
1: Isabel!
0: Mummy?
8: What?
7: Father!
1: Oh, Charles!
0: Oh, Mummy!
8: Oh, Father! We live! Oh, God of mercy! Be everlasting! Praise for your deliverance!
1: Amen! Oh, oh my darling!
8: Oh, Father, you were dead!
1: It was nothing short of a miracle.
8: How did...
1: We will explain later.
0: Mummy, what's the matter?
1: My darling, you're so pale. You must eat something.
9: I brought some soup.
7: Here, Mother, eat your soup.
8: Yes. I'm hungry again. Oh, glorious day.
1: Yes.
9: Oh, no, what a day.
1: Praise,
9: Mother.
1: What a day.

0: How is Lady Isabel?
1: Sleeping. She is still very weak.
0: What will you do now?
1: We will wait until the madness is over, and then we'll head back to France.
0: There may not be much of it left. The revolutionaries will not stop until France has been burned to the ground.
1: Perhaps. But it is our home. What will you do?
0: I have no home anymore. I am considered a traitor to both my country and my cause. I must leave forever.
1: And Richard?
0: I hope to see him one day and beg for his forgiveness. Not a moment goes by that I don't feel the pain of his wounds, the ones that I caused.
1: Julius, a wise and godly man, Francois Fenelon, once said, "The great physician who sees in you what you cannot see knows exactly where to place the knife. He cuts swift and deep into your innermost being, exposing you for who you really are. But pain is only felt where there is life. And where there is life is just the place where death is needed most."
0: What are you saying?
1: God has begun a work in you, and he will complete it. Except a grain of wheat falls into the ground and dies, it abides alone. But if it dies, it brings forth much fruit.
0: You've given me a lot to think about. Thank you.
1: No, thank you, Julius. And may God be with you.
2: Father!
1: Yes, Charles?
2: May we go to the shop and get Pepin now?
1: Yes, let's do that.
3: Hello again, sir.
4: Ah, yes, hello. Nice to see you.
5: Thank you.
4: You've come back for your bird?
2: Yes. Where is he?
3: I don't hear him.
5: Is he still in the back?
4: Actually, I'm very sorry to say this, but Pepin is gone.
2: Gone?
4: After you left, he started flying around his cage and squawking like I've never seen him.
2: What?
4: This morning, I opened the back door to replenish my flour bin and the bird was gone.
2: No.
4: We have a cat, but I haven't seen any feathers or anything.
2: Feathers?
4: I'm very sorry.
2: Oh, Pepin.
5: Oh, Charles.
2: Pepin.
5: I know you love that bird. Oh, my son.

0: Well, well, it's good to be home.
1: Home. It's awful.
2: They've destroyed everything.
3: They stole my doll collection.
1: Why, Father? Why would these rebels want to ruin our house?
0: The madness of the past few months was much worse than damaged houses and stolen dolls. We are blessed to have survived.
1: They won't come back, will they?
0: The fighting is not over. It has just temporarily subsided. The king and queen are dead, and there are new people trying to start a government.
1: Oh, my mother's china.
0: Isabel, damage to a few plates.
1: I know, Jean. I'm blessed that God spared us, and many in this country lost so much more than their dinner plate.
0: I know.
4: My lady, Sir Jacques.
5: Richard!
1: My dear Richard!
4: I received word that you were back.
5: Oh, it's so good to see you, my dear friend.
1: Are you well?
4: I laid in bed for weeks, but I am getting around better every day.
5: Thank God!
4: My brother sent a message by courier that your needs were being cared for in Swabia.
5: Where is he?
4: I don't know. Probably in Switzerland by now. I don't believe I'll ever see him again.
1: I'm sorry, Richard. But we hope that he finds our saviour.
3: Or maybe the Lord will find him.
0: Well spoken, Charles.
1: Yes.
0: Richard, you must tell us all that has happened in France. We only know what we've read in the newspaper.
4: Oh, we have much to talk about. But first, I have something for you. Come. Some tea for you?
5: Richard.
1: Oh, Richard, you're not our servant anymore.
4: I will always be your servant, as well as your friend. But tea is not the only reason I brought you in here. I have a gift for you.
1: Oh.
4: It's under this linen.
3: What is it?
4: Shh! I'm giving away my surprise.
1: Pepin!
4: Oh, you got Pepin! It was all very strange. He simply flew into the room one day.
1: He migrated all the way back here, from that man's shop.
4: You have quite a bird here.
3: We have quite a god.
5: Yes, we do, Charles. Quite a god indeed.
3: Pepin!

0: Wow.
1: Yes, wow.
0: Whoa, how do you do that? Just appear out of nowhere.
1: Oh, I don't know. I just happen to be in the right place at the right time, just like you. So tell me, Jeremy, the D'Urlo family was rich, so everything went well for them, right?
0: No, it was terrible. Horrible. Just awful.
1: Reminds me of somebody else's day, I know. But the very things that were hard for the D'Urlos turned out to be for their benefit. Remember the storm and the fog that Charles and his mother went through?
0: It protected them from the bad guys.
1: Exactly, it did. And when Richard was wounded, those wounds changed the heart of his wayward brother. This is the way God works, Jeremy. He takes the bad, inverts it to good, and multiplies the blessings. Now, can I ask you to do me a favor?
0: Sure.
1: You have had yourself a very hard, very tough day. From your alarm clock going kaflooey to your mom telling you that you're going to move. But I want you to forget about all that for a moment. And I want you to look up at the stars.
0: Okay.
1: Now I want you to imagine how big God is. And I want you to imagine how big God's love is for you. When you move to your new place, there might come a time when you're feeling down. When you do, go outside at night and look up. As you gaze at these millions of sparkling orbs and glowing worlds that God created, I want you to remember these words. For I know the plans I have for you, declares the Lord. Plans to prosper you and not to harm you. Plans to give you hope and a future.
0: Thank you, Mr. Finian.
1: You're very welcome, Jeremy. Are you feeling better now?
0: Yeah, I am.
1: Good. That's because you're seeing better. And just wait until you read the other two stories in that book.
0: Oh, I don't know if I'll have time. I have to be home soon.
1: Oh, you'll have time. Later. After all, this book is yours to keep. For you.
0: For me?
1: For you.
0: Thank you very much.
1: Well, you're welcome very much. So, Jeremy, whenever you're feeling down...
0: Look up.
1: Mm-hmm. And remember.
2: 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Incidentally, von Schmidt was also the author of The Basket of Flowers and The Captive, which are also available in this series. 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The bookend story was by John Fornov. The sound was designed by Alan Hurley, the music composed by John Campbell. It was directed by John Fornov. Jess Harnell played Finian Jones. Tim McCartney was Jeremy. Eddie Carroll played Jerry Rigsby. Jacques was Ian Cullen. Poppy Elliott played Isabel. Andrew Williams played Richard. Sheila Shand Gibb played Eloise. Oliver was played by Richard Sims, Charles by Oscar Elliston. Lena was Lily Carson. Julius and the shopkeeper were played by Andy Harrison. Alexis and the captain by Stephen Greif. Genevieve and Dominique by Joan Moon. Sebastian and the doctor by Robert Benfield. Stuart Pendred played Colin. Rosie Code played Amelia. And the soldier was played by Doug Rivolta. Recorded at the Soundhouse Studios in London. Our producer, John Fornov. Associate producer, Bob Hoos. Our London casting director, Philip Glassborough. And our executive producers, Mark and Deborah Hamby. And I'm your host, John Rhys Davis. We've enjoyed our visit with you. Come back soon. You're always welcome here at Lamplighter Theatre.
3: Close out our Monday edition of Drive Time with this passage from Psalm 28 and verse 7. The Lord is my strength and my shield. My heart trusted. As we watch the news, glance through the latest headlines that pop up on our phone, read the reactions and commentary by all sorts of people on social media, It is good to hear music right here on Drive Time, that reminds us, well, that helps us to hold on to the truth that we do have plenty of reasons for gladness. The truth that there is no shortage of joy in Christ. We continue to hear of those reasons as we enjoy the music of Drive Time on Rejoice Radio. We're into the last few minutes of Drive Time for this Thursday, January 2nd, and even though the program for today is about to come to a close, let's hold on. We are a moment. You are forever. Knowing that in the scope of eternity, our life is literally just a moment, we must ask, what will we do with that moment? Well, the best answer, to invest that moment into something that literally lasts for eternity. He is no fool who gives what he cannot keep to gain what he cannot lose. The words of missionary Jim Elliot as the music of Drive Time continues.
4: If our country is worth dying for in time of war,

47 years ago, our fathers brought forth on this continent a new nation, conceived in liberty and dedicated to the proposition that all men are created equal. Now we are engaged in a great civil war, testing whether that nation, or any nation so conceived and so dedicated, can long endure. We are met on a great battlefield of that war. We have come to dedicate a portion of that field as a final resting place for those who here gave their lives that that nation might live. It is altogether fitting and proper that we should do this. But in a larger sense, we cannot dedicate, we cannot consecrate, we cannot hallow this ground. The brave men, living and dead, who struggled here, have consecrated it far above our poor power to add or detract. The world will little note nor long remember what we say here, but it can never forget what they did here. It is for us, the living, rather, to be dedicated here to the unfinished work which they who fought here have thus far so nobly advanced. It is rather for us to be here dedicated to the great task remaining before us, that from these honored dead we take increased devotion, that we here highly resolve that these dead shall not have died in vain, that this nation, under God, shall have a new birth of freedom, and that government of the people, by the people, for the people, shall not perish from the earth.

that's a thousand purple hearts for which our blood is shed. Our toll is written in history's scroll in bright, bright lines of red, and it's the Medal of Honor.

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1: And it'd already be a Friday afternoon and our last day to work on Revelation 3:20, our hidden treasure memory verse for this week. Let's read through it together one last time. How much can you say from memory? How much is actually hidden in your heart? Revelation 3:20, "Behold, I stand at the door and knock. If any man hear my voice and open the door, I will come into him and will sup with him, and he with me." Revelation 3:20. That's been our hidden treasure all this week on Drive Time. Afternoon and thank you. Those two simple words are words that we can probably not hear enough, and most likely we don't say enough. If you think about things in God's Word that are new, most of us probably think of Lamentations 3, verses 22 through 24, and the promise that God's mercy. It's the Friday edition of Drive Time, just a little over an hour left in our program for this 14th of April. Plenty of time for you to take a moment and send a note to Rejoice Radio, like Jill from Missouri, who says, "Thank you for your continued ministry to the saints in Christ." She says, "I so appreciate how Rejoice Radio ministers to my heart." Nancy says, "Thank you for your radio music selections. They are so encouraging." You know, encouraging is a good word to use about what we're striving to do at Rejoice Radio. And encouraging is also a good word to use because that's what your notes, emails, cards, letters, and phone calls are to us. They are an encouragement. 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That email address is rejoiceradio@rejoice.org. 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Wednesday edition of Drive Time, this thought: to the artist, Christ is the one altogether lovely. To the builder, he is the sure foundation. To the doctor, he is the great physician. To the geologist, he is the rock of ages. To the sinner, he is the Lamb of God who cleanses and forgives sin. To the Christian, Jesus Christ is the Son of the living God, our great Savior. Taipei 101, at one time the tallest building in the world. But when I stood at the highest place that a tourist could go a little over a decade ago, the building by then had been surpassed by the Burj Khalifa. Still, one of the tallest buildings in the world, Taipei 101, has a unique and kind of a cool feature at the very center. In a location that experiences typhoons and possible earthquakes, how does something so high stay stable and secure? Well, there are many features in its design and construction that help Taipei 101 to remain standing. But at the very center, you'll find a massive, and I mean massive, steel ball or pendulum that sways in order to counterbalance any movement in the building caused by outside forces. And this feature at the center that helps keep Taipei 101 standing strong and tall in Taiwan is visible and seen by many who visit each and every day. A reminder of the importance of having something deep inside us that keeps us standing strong and tall, and something that we then share or make visible that can plainly be seen by all those around us. What might that be? I think that last song on Drive Time put it about as plainly as possible. Jesus at the center of it all. Collier with you on Rejoice Radio for our Tuesday edition of Drive Time. As we continue this afternoon, I share this look at a convicting yet

0: Well, hello there. It's good to have you back. You're always welcome here at Lamplighter Theatre. On our last visit.
1: Hi, Mr. Finian.
2: Oh, a rough day, I understand.
1: Terrible. Horrible. Just awful.
2: Welcome to the Universitarium.
1: Kind of like the planetarium?
2: Oh, much, much more. Whenever I'm having a terrible, horrible, awful, worser day like you, this is the place that I come to. When my little world seems out of control at times, I just look up. And I remember that God has a much, much bigger plan than I can ever ask, or think, or imagine.
1: You want me to read something? The Unexpected Guest and Other Tales.
2: Enjoy. We can talk about it later. Under the stars.
3: They will kill anyone.
4: So what should I do? Hide here?
3: They will search here. You must flee.
4: Where?
3: Out of France. To Swavia.
5: Have you decided to join the revolution?
3: No.
5: Then I shouldn't have opened my door to you.
3: I am not your enemy. I am your brother.
4: It's open. Run, Jack.
5: If you would like to die by my gun today or die by the guillotine tomorrow, it makes no difference to me. Your liberator will die now.
6: Julius, don't shoot again. It's your brother.
5: What?
4: Can you help us?
7: Come in, my dear. We'll take care of you.
1: Pepin, you're going to a new home now. They're nice people and you will love them. What's the matter? Stop!
8: Pepin!
1: Pepin, come back!
8: Where did he go?
1: Pepin! He's gone.
6: Julius, there's a fire.
5: I know. I started it.
6: What? Why?
5: To divert attention.
6: What?
5: Baron Durlo, don't ask questions. Run out of the back door and go to Richard's house. Amelia will give you instructions.
9: What is happening here? Julius, stop! What are you doing with the prisoners?
5: I am moving them.
9: They are to be executed in 2 hours. Why do you care?
5: I simply think it would be a better idea to
9: put the prisoners back in their cell and help us put out the fire. What are you waiting for, Julius?
5: Hurry, open the cell door. It's open. Throw him in. Lock it.
9: Julius, I never took you for a traitor. You will die for this!
5: We must go.
4: Wait! What about me?
9: I will hunt you down. I will organize an army to find you and kill you. You will never be a free man again, Julius!
4: We're free!
5: Don't celebrate yet. We're not safe. Jacques, you must flee to my brother's house. After I free the rest of the prisoners, I'll meet you there. Help you find your wife.
6: What? Why are you doing this for me?
5: Helping you is a cause worth fighting for. I was blind to it before. Besides, I cannot stay in France. They will kill me on sight.
6: Then I will meet you at Richard's house. God be with you, and thank you. Colin, where will you go?
10: I have family in Switzerland. I'll go there.
6: May God protect you and deliver you.
10: Thank you, my friend. If ever there was proof of a God, I believe I have seen it here today.
6: It is not proof you need. It is faith.
11: Sir Jacques, thank God.
12: Hello.
11: I heard you were to be executed today. How did you...
12: Julius rescued me.
11: Julius?
12: It's too complicated to explain now. Do you know what happened to Richard?
11: Yes. He's in the hospital.
12: He is alive?
11: For now. They won't let me see him.
12: Is my Lena here?
11: Yes. Lena, come here.
13: Coming. What do you want? Oh, Daddy!
12: Oh, Lena.
13: Daddy!
12: I thought I'd never see you again. Are you well?
13: I'm much better, Daddy. Amelia's nursed me back to health.
14: Hello, Amelia.
11: Julius, what are you doing here?
14: Amelia, I cannot tell you how sorry I am.
12: He is helping us.
11: How could you believe him? This could be a trick to find your wife and murder her, as he will you.
12: Julius risked his life for me. From what he has shown me today, he is worthy to be trusted.
14: It took Richard's courage and sacrifice to awaken my hardened conscience.
11: Time will tell.
12: Where are Isabel and Charles?
11: Swavia.
12: Swavia?
11: It was unsafe for them to stay here. They left without Lena because she was too sick for the journey.
12: Where in Suavia?
11: We don't know. Richard said goodbye to them at the Rhine. The rebels will search for you here. You must leave now.
12: With no money to travel, this journey will be a severe test of our faith.
11: You're not as poor as you think.
12: Where did you get this?
11: It's yours. You were always generous and kind. You lent money to so many when they were facing hard times. They wanted to give some of it back to you.
12: Yeah, but how?
11: Richard collected as much as he could before his attempt to rescue you.
14: I will procure a horse and cart. Jacques, you and Lena can ride in the back.
11: You have no time to lose. Go.
12: Thank you, Amelia. You will not be sorry for trusting Julius.
11: We will see.
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17: The fire is contained on the south side.
16: Good. Have you found Julius?
17: No.
16: How could you be so foolish? Allowing him to lock you in the cell.
17: Well, we both trusted him too much.
16: We will talk about this later. How many prisoners escaped altogether?
17: 14.
16: 14? We cannot let this news spread. The government will think we have been weakened, especially if they know the escape was led by one of our own.
17: Yes, sir.
16: I know what we'll do. Make a list of all that were to be executed this morning. Give this information to the newspaper and tell them the executions were carried out.
17: Yes, sir.
18: Did you find Pepin?
19: No. No sight or sound of him. He searched until dark.
18: Oh, poor Charles.
7: Oh, poor boy.
19: Here, a bit of good news. The newspaper says that the revolution seems to be quelling a bit.
18: Oh, may I see it?
19: Certainly.
18: Thank you.
19: Where is Charles this morning?
18: I let him sleep in longer today. He's been a bit overwhelmed lately, and now the loss of his bird.
7: It would be no wonder if the child slept for a month.
19: Could you please pass the bread, Eloise?
7: Yes. Would you like the butter as well?
18: What?
19: What is it?
18: No! No!
19: Isabel!
18: No!
19: What was in the newspaper?
7: 14 enemies of the state executed. The Baron Jacques Darrow? Her husband has been executed.

0: How are we ever going to find them?
1: I don't know.
0: How do you know Julius is leading the horse in the right direction?
1: I don't. Julius knows as much as I do. I have thought of every possibility of where they could be. I've tried to think like your mother. I've tried to think like your brother. I've followed logic. I've followed instinct. And still I've not found them.
0: Then shouldn't we do like you've taught us? Shouldn't we pray?
1: Yes. Thank you for reminding me.
0: Dear God, please help us find Mother and Charles, because we can't find them without you.
1: We're holding on to your promises, Lord.
0: Amen.
1: Amen. I am confident God will lead us to your mother and brother. He has led us to this point.
0: But where are we? We're in the middle of nowhere.
1: Your mother escaped unharmed. I was rescued in an extraordinary way.
0: Yes, but...
1: Do you see that man in front of us leading the horse?
0: Yes.
1: It is nothing short of a miracle. He saved my life. The God who can change a heart so dramatically can help us to find your mother and Charles.
2: Please, my dear, you must eat.
3: I am not hungry.
2: You are sick and weak.
3: I cannot eat.
2: You must.
3: Leave me, please.
2: Yes, of course. We should call the doctor.
4: I don't have to be a doctor to know what is wrong with her. She's heartbroken.
2: She won't eat. She won't even look at me. She's been in the room staring at the wall for days.
4: She's going to die of starvation.
0: Daddy, I'm hungry.
1: Yes, I suppose we should eat now. Julius!
5: Yes?
1: We need to eat. Could you stop at the shop here?
5: Yes, of course. Whoa!
1: Come, let me help you down.
0: Thank you, Daddy. That's better.
1: Are you coming in with us, Julius?
5: No, I should stay on the lookout in case there's trouble.
1: Very well. We'll buy some bread for you.
0: Daddy, how long will we keep looking for them?
1: Forever, if we must.
0: I mean tonight.
1: All night, if we must. Hello there.
6: Hello. Can I get something for you?
1: A loaf of bread and a wedge of cheese, good sir.
6: You look like you've been doing some travelling. You'll enjoy our fresh-baked bread. In fact, it's just out of the oven.
0: Thank you, monsieur. Have you seen my mother and brother walking through here? She has long, pretty black hair, and my brother's hair is curly.
6: No, I'm sorry.
1: It would have been a week or so ago.
6: Can't say I remember.
1: If you do see them, would you please let them know that they are being searched for by their husband and daughter?
6: Certainly. Here you are, sir.
1: Thank you.
6: You're welcome, sir.
0: What's that?
1: What?
0: Do you have a pet bird? It sounds like a canary.
6: Actually, we just found it yesterday. Or rather, it found us. It flew into our shop out of the clear blue sky. How did you know it was a canary?
0: We had one as a pet. May I see it?
6: Certainly. Come through. We put it in the back.
0: Daddy, come. I know that song. Daddy, it's Pepin.
1: Pepin? How?
0: Charles took Pepin with him.
1: Lena, there is very little possibility.
0: It is him. Look at his bad wing.
1: It is Pepin.
0: They must be close by.
7: Ryman!
6: We are back here, Oliver.
7: Do you have any... Oh, Pepin.
0: Excuse me, how do you know Pepin's name?
7: There is a boy staying with us. It was his bird. It flew away from us 2 days ago.
1: Is the boy's name Charles?
7: It certainly is.
0: Oh!
1: God be praised. I'm his father.
7: Of course, Baron de Lowe. But we thought you were dead.
1: I stand before you alive and well by the mercy of God, my friend. Sir, maybe come back for the bird later.
6: Absolutely. It sounds like you have a family reunion to attend.
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11: Mother, please, you must eat.
3: My dear Charles, you must be brave.
11: Don't talk like that, Mother. All you need to do is eat.
3: Charles, listen to me. Sometimes bad things happen to good people. We will never understand why on this side of heaven.
11: Mother, stop. You're scaring me. Stop.
3: I spoke with Oliver and Eloise. They will take care of you.
11: No! No! No!
4: Isabel!
0: Mummy?
3: What?
11: Father!
4: Oh, Charles!
0: Mummy!
4: Oh,
11: Father!
3: We live! Oh, God of mercy! Be everlasting! Praise for your deliverance!
4: Amen! Oh, oh my darling!
3: Oh, Father, you were dead!
4: It was nothing short of a miracle.
3: How did...
4: We will explain later.
0: Mummy, what's the matter?
4: My darling, you're so pale. You must eat something.
2: I brought some soup.
11: Here, Mother, eat your soup.
3: Yes. I'm hungry again. Glorious day.
4: Yes.
2: Oh, Lord, don't praise you, I thank.
3: Praise.

0: How is Lady Isabel?
1: Sleeping. She is still very weak.
0: What will you do now?
1: We will wait until the madness is over, and then we'll head back to France.
0: There may not be much of it left. The revolutionaries will not stop until France has been burned to the ground.
1: Perhaps. But it is our home. What will you do?
0: I have no home anymore. I am considered a traitor to both my country and my cause. I must leave forever.
1: And Richard?
0: I hope to see him one day and beg for his forgiveness. Not a moment goes by that I don't feel the pain of his wounds, the ones that I caused.
1: Julius, a wise and godly man, Francois Fenelon, once said, "The great physician who sees in you what you cannot see knows exactly where to place the knife. He cuts swift and deep into your innermost being, exposing you for who you really are. But pain is only felt where there is life. And where there is life is just the place where death is needed most."
0: What are you saying?
1: God has begun a work in you, and he will complete it. Except a grain of wheat falls into the ground and dies, it abides alone. But if it dies, it brings forth much fruit.
0: You've given me a lot to think about. Thank you.
1: No, thank you, Julius. And may God be with you.
2: Father!
1: Yes, Charles?
2: May we go to the shop and get Pepin now?
1: Yes, let's do that.
3: Hello again, sir.
4: Ah, yes, hello. Nice to see you.
5: Thank you.
4: You've come back for your bird?
2: Yes, where is he?
3: I don't hear him.
5: Is he still in the back?
4: Actually, I'm very sorry to say this, but Pepin is gone.
2: Gone?
4: After you left, he started flying around his cage and squawking like I've never seen him.
2: What?
4: This morning, I opened the back door to replenish my flour bin and the bird was gone.
2: No.
4: We have a cat, but I haven't seen any feathers or anything.
2: Feathers?
4: I'm very sorry.
2: Oh, Pepin.
5: Oh, Charles.
2: Pepin.
5: I know you love that bird. Oh, my son.

0: Well, it's good to be home.
1: Home. It's awful.
2: They've destroyed everything.
3: They stole my doll collection.
1: Why, Father? Why would these rebels want to ruin our house?
0: The madness of the past few months was much worse than damaged houses and stolen dolls. We are blessed to have survived.
1: They won't come back, will they?
0: Fighting is not over. It has just temporarily subsided. The king and queen are dead, and there are new people trying to start a government.
1: Oh, my mother's china.
0: Isabel, damage to a few plates.
1: I know, Jean. I'm blessed that God spared us, and many in this country lost so much more than their dinner plates.
0: I know.
4: My lady, Sir Jacques.
5: Richard!
3: My dear Richard!
4: I received word that you were back.
5: Oh, it's so good to see you, my dear friend.
1: Are you well?
4: I laid in bed for weeks, but I am getting around better every day.
5: Thank God!
4: My brother sent a message by courier that your needs were being cared for in Swabia.
5: Where is he?
4: I don't know. Probably in Switzerland by now. I don't believe I'll ever see him again.
1: I'm sorry, Richard. But we hope that he finds our saviour.
3: Or maybe the Lord will find him.
0: Well spoken, Charles.
1: Yes.
0: Richard, you must tell us all that has happened in France. We only know what we've read in the newspaper.
4: Oh, we have much to talk about. But first, I have something for you. Come. Some tea for you?
5: Richard.
3: How lovely.
1: Richard, you're not our servant anymore.
4: I will always be your servant, as well as your friend. But tea is not the only reason I brought you in here. I have a gift for you.
1: Oh.
4: It's under this linen.
3: What is it?
4: Shh. I'm giving away my surprise.
1: Pepin!
3: Pepin!
1: Oh, you got Pepin!
4: It was all very strange. He simply flew into the room one day.
1: He migrated all the way back here from that man's shop.
4: You have quite a bird here.
3: We have quite a god.
5: Yes, we do, Charles. Quite a god indeed.
3: Pepin!

0: Wow.
1: Yes, wow.
0: Whoa! How do you do that? Just appear out of nowhere?
1: Oh, I don't know. I just happened to be in the right place at the right time. Just like you. So tell me, Jeremy. The D'Urlo family was rich. So everything went well for them, right?
0: No. It was terrible. Horrible. Just awful.
1: Reminds me of somebody else's day, I know. But the very things that were hard for the D'Urlos turned out to be for their benefit. Remember the storm and the fog that Charles and his mother went through?
0: It protected them from the bad guys.
1: Exactly, it did. And when Richard was wounded, those wounds changed the heart of his wayward brother. This is the way God works, Jeremy. He takes the bad, inverts it to good, and multiplies the blessings. Now, can I ask you to do me a favor?
0: Sure.
1: You have had yourself a very hard, very tough day. From your alarm clock going kaflooey to your mom telling you that you're going to move. But I want you to forget about all that for a moment. And I want you to look up at the stars.
0: Okay.
1: Now I want you to imagine how big God is. And I want you to imagine how big God's love is for you. When you move to your new place, there might come a time when you're feeling down. When you do, go outside at night and look up. As you gaze at these millions of sparkling orbs and glowing worlds that God created, I want you to remember these words. For I know the plans I have for you, declares the Lord. Plans to prosper you and not to harm you. Plans to give you hope and a future.
0: Thank you, Mr. Finian.
1: You're very welcome, Jeremy. Are you feeling better now?
0: Yeah. Yeah, I am.
1: Good. That's because you're seeing better. And just wait until you read the other two stories in that book.
0: Oh, I don't know if I'll have time. I have to be home soon.
1: Oh, you'll have time. Later. After all, this book is yours to keep. For you.
0: For me?
1: For you.
0: Thank you very much.
1: Well, you're welcome very much. So, Jeremy, whenever you're feeling down...
0: Look up.
1: Mm-hmm. And remember.
2: 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Incidentally, von Schmidt was also the author of The Basket of Flowers and The Captive, which are also available in this series. 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The bookend story was by John Fornov. The sound was designed by Alan Hurley, the music composed by John Campbell. It was directed by John Fornov. Jess Harnell played Finian Jones. Tim McCartney was Jeremy. Eddie Carroll played Jerry Rigsby. Jacques was Ian Cullen. Poppy Elliott played Isabel. Andrew Williams played Richard. Sheila Shand Gibb played Eloise. Oliver was played by Richard Sims, Charles by Oscar Elliston. Lena was Lily Carson. Julius and the shopkeeper were played by Andy Harrison. Alexis and the captain by Stephen Greif. Genevieve and Dominique by Joan Moon. Sebastian and the doctor by Robert Benfield. Stuart Pendred played Colin. Rosie Code played Amelia. And the soldier was played by Doug Rivolta. Recorded at the Soundhouse Studios in London. Our producer, John Fornov. Associate producer, Bob Hoos. Our London casting director, Philip Glassborough. And our executive producers, Mark and Deborah Hamby. And I'm your host, John Rhys Davis. We've enjoyed our visit with you. Come back soon. You're always welcome here at Lamplighter Theatre.
3: 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It's been said that in all his dispensations, God is at work for our good. In prosperity, he tries our gratitude. In mediocrity, our contentment. In misfortune, our submission. In darkness, our faith. Under temptation, our steadfastness. And at all times, our obedience and trust in Him. So no matter what you are going through, never forget and take heart that God is at work in your life today. Closing out our Thursday with the theme of new things. New life, new songs, new creation. A tiny phrase that described Bartimaeus in that last song that we enjoyed on Drive Time was a truth that sometimes we forget as we read a story and we see the end result. We forget that for years and years, Bartimaeus lived with his blindness in a time where there was no money, no medicine, no cure to help him. As a result, Bartimaeus was, as the song put it, without hope. He had no hope at all that he would ever see. To make matters even worse, if that's possible, the people around him told him to be quiet. Why? Well, he didn't deserve to even get the attention of Jesus. Without hope, undeserving, without help from anyone else around him, but God gave him hope, attention, and help, and gave him his sight. The result was that someone without hope, without any chance of help, had their life totally changed. Perhaps in some ways we can relate. And what did Bartimaeus end up doing? Well, he followed God, he glorified God, and his life was a testimony that drew others to God as well. May our lives do the same.
4: 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As we continue this afternoon, I share this look at a convicting, yet it's a new year as the music and programs of Drive Time continue on Rejoice Radio. But for most of us, we may be back to the same routine today, heading back.
3: Time to wrap up hour number one of Drive Time with some fun facts about something most of us are very, very familiar with. And that might not necessarily be a good thing. In an industry that generates $331 billion in revenue, the Visual Capitalists shared the largest and fastest growing fast food brands. Interestingly enough, many of these brands are capitalizing on trends that grew out of the pandemic over the past couple of years with features like drive-thrus, fast service, and the ability to eat a meal without actually sitting down to do so. And I would add that the online component of using an app to order and track your meal, plus home delivery services, also factor into the revenue of fast food. Now, it's probably not much of a stretch to guess which one of them is number one. And that would be McDonald's with $46 billion in revenue. But I'm not sure you're going to guess number two. Here are the top 10, starting with Chipotle in 10th place. Domino's is 9. Subway at 8. Burger King is 7. Dunkin' Donuts is 6. Wendy's is 5. And Taco Bell is number 3. Now that I've narrowed it,

if I've said it once, I've said it, well, at least once. I'm sure I've said it more than that, though. If you're looking for music based on the Bible, the Word of God,

0: up next, a sermon from the current pastor of Campus Church, Dr. Jeff Redlin.
1: I'm very thankful that today you can know exactly who Jesus Christ is, not just the babe in the manger, but he is the King of Kings, the Lord of Lords. He is, in fact, the Savior of mankind. And not only can you know who he is, you can know him personally. You know, it's one thing to know somebody like, oh yeah, hey, I know of someone, but to know them personally, to be able to say that Jesus Christ is your King, to say that he is your Savior, and to say that he is your friend is, I suppose, maybe the greatest privilege that's ever been offered to mankind. What a beautiful service this morning, and your singing has been outstanding. When you sang just a few moments ago the song, O Holy Night, Dr. Zacharias came, sat down next to me, and he said, wow, he said, that'll take your breath away. And just listening to congregationally us lift the name of Jesus Christ and exalt that which he has accomplished. What a special night when Jesus Christ came, and what a special eternity that coming accomplished. Hey, take your Bible if you would and join me this morning in a passage of scripture that's not Luke chapter 2. Luke chapter 2 does set the stage for us regarding a time of great joy. But I'd like you to take your Bible, if you would, and join me for as we begin in 1 Peter chapter 1. 1 Peter chapter 1. In just a moment, we'll begin in verse number 6. Now, how many of you have already begun to drive around and see the lights that people place and put up in their neighborhoods and such? We've already done it. In fact, this is a little interesting, but have you seen all of the blow-up things that people put up in their neighborhoods? Lots of blow-up stuff, okay? And this morning, I saw Santa Claus actually bowing over in prayer this morning, and so he was laying out flat this morning. Lots of wind that we got last night caused some disruption in the blowups. My wife actually said, when we're driving by, do you know how people turn off the power and all of the blow-up things, you know, just deflate? She said, I look at that and it makes me sad. As if they don't care about those little blow-up people, you know? So we're driving around seeing all these different things. Hey, if you're driving around and you expected to see one word in particular during the Christmas holidays, what one word would you think you'd see in people's yards and sometimes in decorations, maybe on doors or in print? You'll get it repeatedly on multiple occasions from Christmas cards that'll come in the mail. You've already identified the word. It's the word joy. We call this actually a season of joy. It's a theme that is not hidden in both the Old and the New Testament. And yet we're oftentimes presented with what we might call unrealistic terms regarding the production of joy. For the next few weeks, we're going to lead up to Christmas with this theme of joy. And let me tell you up front this morning what the title of the message today is. The title of the message this morning as we consider Christmas joy is this. It's the obligation of joy. The obligation of joy. In scripture, we see repeated statements regarding joy that seem to border on the idea of obligation, even some might say a command. When we think about this obligation or command, it's presented as our duty, not just something that happens, that would be passive, but something that we engage with, and that is something that is very active. If you think about the implications, it would seem that a failure to be joyful would be, at least in some way, a departure from that which is possible. Now, with that said, knowing that we're about to talk for the next few weeks about this Christmas joy, this morning, the obligation of joy, I want us to know that this does not dismiss the reality of trial, of heartache, of sorrow, even of a word that sometimes we're a bit afraid of, and that is the word depression. How many of you learned when you were a kid this song? How many of you learned the children's song, I'm in right, out right, up right, down right, happy all the time? How many of you ever learned that? Wow, lots of you. Okay, so your teacher would say, okay, we're going to sing a song. And she would get your attention, and maybe she would lower her voice, because when we lower our voice, it gets the attention. Boys and girls, this is what we're going to sing. Yeah. So we're paying attention. We're going to sing, I'm in right, out right, up right, down right, happy all the time. Are you ready? And smiling faces are about to be ready to sing, I'm in right, out right, up right, down right, happy all the time. And the teacher says, okay, let's sing. I'm in right, out right, up right, down right, happy all the time. I'm in right, out right, up right. Now, let's just imagine that while they're singing, someone got a little too joyful with their motions. Now, you could see this with 3-year-olds, 4-year-olds, maybe 13-year-olds. And so they're singing, I'm in right, out, right, up, right, down, right, happy all the time. And they hit the person in front of them. Now, something just disturbed their happiness, okay? So can you see? I'm in right, out, right, up, right, down, right. Hey, cut it out. Happy all the time, I'm in right, out, right, up. Will you tell him to stop it? Okay. Is that too far from reality, yes or no? So what happened to the song, I'm in right, out, right, up, right, down, right, happy all the time? So, you know, sometimes we feel like I'm in right, out, right, up, right, down, right, crabby all the time, okay, because just not very happy with the circumstances that life has dealt us. Is happiness the definition that we're supposed to follow after when we're talking about something that a Christian has? And the answer is no, because happiness primarily is something that we find around us. If you actually combine the word happiness, hap, it means by chance. It means that if all of the circumstances around me line up properly, then there is a good likelihood that for those moments of alignment, I'll be happy. Your Bibles are open right now to 1 Peter chapter 1. I'm beginning this message and even this series with the recognition of that which God himself recognizes. God inserts into the Holy Scripture the reality of our human existence. And he does so in this passage in 1 Peter. Look at verse number 6. Now, Peter is about to talk to this group of believers, and he's about to say, hey, listen, the power of God has been obvious and it's poured out upon you. They're rejoicing in the power of God that they possess. With that in mind, he goes on and he says, wherein ye greatly rejoice in that power of God. Verse number 6, wherein ye greatly rejoice, though now for a season, if need be, ye are in heaviness through manifold temptations. The words for a season indicate that this is not the normal state for a Christian. However, it's not an abnormal occurrence in the life of believers. It's not supposed to be, this is my normal existence. What? What is the normal existence? Well, it's not supposed to be this heaviness through manifold temptations. That means a lot of trials. He's saying there are seasons that you and I may well experience, and it's a heavy time. In fact, you would be somewhat hypocritical to just skip through life acting as if nothing's wrong, when the truth of the matter is there are weighty circumstances and situations that are pressing upon you. At times we have people that we ask, how are you doing? And the standard answer is, I'm doing great. I'm just praising the Lord. Well, that's fine. And maybe that is your normal disposition, but is it always? Are there times when the weight of the world that we live in presses heavy upon your shoulders, and the invitation to rejoice is an invitation that is very challenging to accept? Sickness, times of extended sickness, the loss of health, financial setbacks, the weight that oftentimes comes upon a person who is facing the pressures of finance are very real. We say, I know that at some point this is gonna pass, but right now it weighs heavy upon me. the loss of a friend, or at times being hurt deeply by a friend, the death of a loved one, to say goodbye to someone for a season. I'm not going to see them. I'm not going to have the joy of their presence, the warmth of their smile, the reality of their touch. To say that I'm just going to put on a smile and act as if everything's okay is not honest. Sometimes the weight of struggle is actually the corruptions of our own flesh. We're facing some spiritual battle. We find that the truth of the body that we live in, this body of flesh, is such that it has failed again. And to walk in and to greet others with a joyful smile of the power of God doesn't ring true. And certainly it's hard to communicate some sense of joyfulness when the struggle does not provide for it. C.H. Spurgeon, once in speaking in reference to this, Spurgeon once said, "It is not easy to fight evil in our own souls and to sing at the same time." There may be days or even seasons when we don't know why we're sad. Have you ever had that before? Have you ever had someone say, "Hey, how are you doing?" I'm doing okay. What's going on?" And sometimes your answer is, "I don't know. I don't know." Have you ever seen someone before that's crying and you want to just go up and encourage them and you say, "What's going on?" "I don't know." You know, sometimes there are even unanswerables about life. We simply know that we're troubled. There may be some sense of unease simply because we know that we're called to a life of joy and of a joy that's overflowing, and we worry over the reality that we're not that right now. We start to wonder, "What's wrong with me? Everyone else seems to be joyful." All of these, and I would submit maybe much more, can cause some period of sadness. But again, it's not the focus today of our message, but it does need to be something that frames the beginning of a 3-week series on Christmas joy. The angel said to Zacharias in Luke chapter 1, verse number 14, these words. He said, "And thou shalt have joy and gladness, and many shall rejoice at his birth." Then the angel announces to the shepherds, we read it earlier this morning. In Luke chapter 2, verse number 10, "Fear not, for behold, I bring you good tidings of great," here's our word again, "joy, which shall be to all people." I would submit to you that the word that came to Zacharias, the word that the angels deliver to the shepherds, is what allowed for the Apostle Paul to write the words that he wrote in what we oftentimes refer to as the book of joy. Take your Bible, if you would, right now, and join me over in the book of Philippians, chapter 4. Another verse that's not unfamiliar to many. In fact, you may have this verse as a plaque in your home. You may have it underlined or marked in your Bible. It's a verse that you have said or maybe even sung on multiple occasions. Philippians chapter 4, verse number 4, as we begin with our first point this morning, which is the title of our message. Number one, the obligation of joy. Philippians chapter 4, verse number 4. Here the Bible records this. "Rejoice in the Lord always. And again I say, rejoice." Let's go ahead and read the verse together, or say it together. It's not complicated. So let's say it together. I'll say the reference. You join me in saying it. Philippians 4, 4. "Rejoice in the Lord always, and again I say, rejoice." Let's do it one more time. You ready? Philippians 4, 4. "Rejoice in the Lord always, and again I say, rejoice." Before we go too far in our obligation of joy, we do remember that there is the reality of sorrow. It does exist, not only in the world around us, but also in the Christian life. To deny this is foolish, but because we have an obligation for joy, we're going to see that sorrow and joy are not even mutually exclusive. They can coexist.
2: I know there may be times when you say, I have no room right now for joy. I know that. But did you know that the reality of the Christian life is that joy and sorrow can coexist? You say, well, how can that be? How can I be? Wouldn't I be hypocritical to pretend that I have joy when I'm actually experiencing some sorrow? And I'd say to you, no, not in the least. Otherwise, you should never expect on this side of eternity to ever experience any joy if they can't coexist. Do you know why? Because you and I don't live today in a perfect world. We live in a broken, fallen, sin-cursed world. So if you're waiting for the day when finally everything has aligned in your day so that you can have joy, you're going to have to wait until eternity. So can joy and sorrow both exist in the Christian life at the same time? And the answer is absolutely. Consider even some indications that Jesus gave. Jesus gave this indication in Matthew chapter 5, verse 4. He said this, the passage that we all often call the Beatitudes, the Sermon on the Mount. Jesus said, blessed are they that mourn. Blessed are they that mourn. Well, you say, that seems like a strange organization of words. It does seem strange, doesn't it? Because the word blessed literally means, oh, the happiness many times over. You study the word, it carries the idea of joy that just starts to overflow. Blessed are they that mourn. So there seems to be some dual working going on in people's lives where they can be blessed even as they mourn. Remember, it was the Apostle Paul who wrote, rejoice in the Lord always, and again I say rejoice. Okay, the book of Philippians, it's called what? It's called one of the prison epistles. One of the prison epistles. At this moment, while Paul pens, rejoice in the Lord always, church at Philippi, I'm telling you, rejoice. What's his circumstance like? He's being held as a prisoner of Rome, specifically a prisoner of Nero. He's reminded of that by the chains that are around his ankle. If Paul's going to wait for a day when he can rejoice in the Lord, he's certainly going to have to wait until the chains are off of his ankles, till he is at liberty and free. But Paul, it seems like all throughout his writings, talks about all of the things that beset him, all of the challenges, all of the stripes, all of the betrayals, all of the challenges. He just over and over and over again writes of, wow, this is hard. And in the midst of that, he says, rejoice in the Lord always. And again, I say, rejoice. Listen, church, the thing that you and I have to get beyond is, well, if your circumstances were like this, what would you be like? I can't answer that personally. That's the truth. I can't pretend to say I know exactly what your circumstances are. I don't know. But I do know on the authority of Scripture that sorrow, challenges, difficulty, setback, heartbreak can coexist with rejoicing. They're not mutually exclusive. We must not think of joy as exclusive from suffering, as absent from mourning. We must not think of it as exclusive from difficult circumstances. To do so just means that we can never truly be joyful. I think it's why, at times, the holiday season, Christmas maybe in particular, seems to be one of those seasons that leads us up for some kind of actual failure. Have you ever heard that Christmas, for some, is one of the most depressing times of the year? You say, well, why is that? Because sometimes I feel like even I get a little depressed during the holiday season, this season of joy. Why? I think it's this reason. I think it's because we try to plan for something that is beyond real. We try to create this, for lack of a better term, this Hallmark movie setting, okay? Where you know, everything just unfolds in this. It starts to snow at just the right time, you know? I mean, the cookies are never burnt, and the mailman is the guy you're gonna marry, and the whole thing, you know? It's just, we try to create this unrealistic setting. Okay, so boy, mom works so hard and the meal is all prepared and the family is all there and Uncle Willard at dinner brings up the topic that he always brings up. And when he brings it up, everybody's kind of like, oh. And she's nervous right now because she's planned for this day for months. And then Aunt Wilma is a little offended. No one asked her to bring her casserole. And she knows it's much better than the one that's being served right now. And she wants everyone to know it. And the children don't like their toys. They're playing with the boxes. It's not the day she planned. And when my expectation doesn't meet my reality, I miss some sense of what I expected to be Christmas joy. Do you know, you have an obligation for joy that is beyond your circumstances, and not just at Christmas, but all year long. What are your circumstances like? Let me ask it this way. What circumstances in life do you have right now that are beyond your control? Well, that would be many. Oh, certainly there are some circumstances that you can manipulate, you can adjust, you have some influence over, but there's a lot of life that you don't get to control. Are you dependent on those circumstances for your joy? You have an obligation that goes beyond your circumstances. Recently, I read a story about a 92-year-old believer. She knew Christ and walked with him daily. She lost her husband of 70 years, and it became apparent that she needed to be in a facility where she could be cared for. She combed her hair, she applied her makeup beautifully, she dressed neatly, and a kind neighbor drove her to the home that would become her final home here on this side of eternity. And as she arrived, she discovered that her room was not quite ready. And so she pleasantly seated herself in the lobby. And there she sat, and she sat there for the next few hours. Well, finally, an attendant came and told her that her room was ready. She was, at this stage in life, she was legally blind, mostly blind, could still see images and such. And the attendant began to lead her to an elevator that'd take her to the next floor, and her room was on that floor. She had her walker, and she began to walk to the elevator, and the attendant began to tell her how beautiful her room was. She told her about the new curtains that had been hung and some things that they had done in the room. And this dear old lady, as she's pushing her cart, she stops and she says, "Oh, it's beautiful." And the attendant stopped her, and she said, "Well, you haven't seen the room." And she said something like this. She said, "Happiness is something you choose. Whether I like my room or not doesn't depend on how it's arranged. It's how I arrange my mind." There's a lot of wisdom to that. You and I often try to arrange our circumstances, and you don't get always to do that. So what do you have left to arrange? You have left to arrange something that's here that is far better than something that's out here. To hear the words, "Rejoice in the Lord always," means that we have just been given a word of instruction, not a word of suggestion. When God gives a command, he always provides the means to accomplish it. How many of you remember when you were a child riding your bike to the store to pick up something for dad and mom? Do you remember that? And I remember it quite well. We'd get our bike out and a mom or dad would tell us to ride over to Ernie's Market. It was probably 3 or 4 blocks away, and pick up a gallon of milk. And so they would give us the money, and we'd ride over to Ernie's Market and go in, buy a gallon of milk, and then we'd, you know, put it on our handlebars and ride back with a gallon of milk or whatever. They'd send us for all kinds of things. And you know, I can't remember ever one time riding the bike over to Ernie's Market to pick up whatever it is that dad or mom told me to pick up. I can't remember one time ever processing, "Do I have enough? What if I don't have enough? Well, what am I going to do when I get there?" And Ernie looks at me like, "Where's the rest of it?" Never thought of that one time. Do Do you know what I thought? I just thought, Dad and Mom sent me to the store. They gave me the money to do whatever it is that they told me to do. And I don't even think I'd look at the cost of the milk. I just go grab what they told me to grab, and I would hand, you know, the cashier there whatever money that Dad or Mom gave me, and put the change in my pocket and hope they forgot about it when I got home. And they always gave me enough. You see, when God knowingly prepares you for the circumstances that are before, doesn't it make sense that if God's going to say, rejoice in the Lord always, again, I'm reminding you, I'm saying this for emphasis, rejoice in the Lord always, again, I say, rejoice, don't you think that God in his wisdom says, here, I'm gonna give you enough so that you'll be able to do what I'm instructing you to do? The obligation to joy is we present our Father as lacking resources. If that which is before me overwhelms me so that no longer can I have joy. Now, what am I saying about the one that I call my Father? He didn't send me with enough. Oh, he gave me something. It just wasn't enough for that which was before me. I've really presented my Father as a one who is lacking resources as opposed to the one who has enough. My duty is to navigate through life with the knowledge that the resources of my Father, that is my Father in heaven, is always sufficient. It's the obligation of joy. Look at the next thing that we see with this idea of the obligation of joy. The second thing that I trust follows the first is the discipline or decision of joy. The discipline or the decision of joy. Remember in Philippians chapter 4, verse number 4, he just says, rejoice. And then these words, which are so vitally important. Rejoice in the Lord always. Again, I say, rejoice. You've heard this. We know this, but it's a timely reminder. There is always a place reserved for your rejoicing. It is so far beyond the ebb and flow of the circumstances of life. It's the one who never changes, the one who's the same yesterday, today, and forever. His goodness doesn't vary. His sufficiency doesn't come and go. He's always the same. You know, there is then a mental discipline. There is a decision that you and I have to make. David said it this way. In Psalm chapter 34, verse number 1, David said, I will. Okay, David's making a definitive, decisive statement. He's saying, here's what I'm gonna do. I don't know about you. I'm not asking you, I'm not saying that this is gonna be always connected to my circumstances. I'm not saying that it's always gonna look rosy. I'm just saying this is what I'm gonna do. I will bless the Lord at all times. His praise shall continually be in my mouth. Did David accomplish that perfectly? Well, the answer is fairly obvious. No, he didn't. But did David have a worthwhile goal? Yes, he did. Here's what I wanna do. I will bless the Lord at all times. His praise shall continually be in my mouth. In reality, joy is not the absence of difficulty. It's just the presence of Christ. It is absolutely true that our joy is found in his supply. This is why when our joy finds its source in a limited or a sporadic supply, it is often faltering. But when the source is Jesus Christ, it will never falter. It will never waver. Our joy then is freed from our circumstances because it's connected to Christ. A Christian's joy is connected to something of greater substance than that which you can see or possess. If God intended, now please don't miss this. If God intended for our joy to be connected to circumstances, then he would continually provide you with a full bank account. Or the guy or girl of your dreams, or promotion, or comfort, or ease, or whatever. But these things are to be enjoyed for what they are, but they can never produce what many are looking for. Do you know what God would be bound to? God would be bound to always manipulate your circumstances. We sometimes have heard of a health and welfare gospel. Are you with me? Are you thinking? A health and welfare gospel. That, listen, there must be something wrong with you if you're experiencing bad health. Now, let me ask you who've experienced bad health. Have you been able to rejoice in the Lord in the midst of that? Have you found that He is enough during times of difficulty? Have you experienced loss? Have you experienced the separation from loved ones?

mother, who I loved dearly, was very ill. I spoke to her on the phone. She had had some incident. She was at the hospital. And I spoke to her on the phone. I said, "Hey, Grandma, it's Jeff." And she said, "How are you doing?" I said, "I'm doing great." And she said, "How are your girls?" She's asking about my children. And I said, "Grandma, I don't have any girls." And she said, "Oh," she says, "I'm just a little confused." I told her I loved her, and she told me that she loved me. And that was our last conversation. I can remember before my grandma passed, I sat here on the campus of Pensacola Christian College, and I cried like a baby. I said, "Lord, I have to be there when she passes," and it just wasn't possible. I cried like a baby, and then I got the call. Grandma has passed. She lived with us for the last 7-8 years of her life. She used to teach in a one-room schoolhouse, and she literally got me through high school algebra. I would sit at the edge of her bed, and she'd say, no, you do it like this, and I know how to do it. No, you don't know how to do it. And so she got me through. I just couldn't imagine. She had arthritis so bad that she would just have this balancing act when she would walk. I would oftentimes stay up late at night just to make sure that she had gotten into bed without falling. "Lord, I can't make it without her." Well, I prayed many times, "Lord, would you come before my grandma passes?" And the call came that grandma had died. I can't explain it. At that time, I had a 1979 VW Rabbit. Pretty impressive, huh? Yeah. And I got in that car and I started to drive from Pensacola, Florida to Adrian, Michigan. Quite frankly, it's the first time I experienced it just like this. It was as if God said, "Here's the grace you need for this." Grace that's always seasonable, timely. You don't stockpile it. You don't have it ahead of time. You just have it when you need it. It's the first time I remember, like, I'm driving, and it's as if I'm seated next to Jesus. I had the sweetest time all by myself of fellowship with the one who said, "I just want you to know, if you'll remember this, I want you to know you're always going to have what you need when you need it." Haven't you found that to be true? And how would you know that he was always going to be enough when you need it if life was simply a bed of roses, if the health and welfare gospel was such that, well, I always have money, I always have health. By the way, isn't it interesting that health and welfare preachers always die? I don't know, that makes me a little nervous about their message, you know. If the reality of, well, I'm always going to have everything, you know, a full bank, and I'm always going to have the promotion, and I'm always going to have good health, and I'm always, well, where is the sufficiency when there's a shackle around your ankle? Where is the singing when you've just been beaten with many stripes and you're laying in a Philippian jail? Where's the reality that he is enough? Okay, so what is it that you and I have to understand? We have to understand the discipline, the decision of joy. Do you know where that comes from? It comes from a rooted belief that God is always and only good. Do you believe that? Do you believe that God is always and only good? There's a mental discipline that has to be engaged, and we say, okay, I do believe that. Now I'm going to act upon it. This last Wednesday night, I had the privilege to visit our youth meeting. And I just went to observe. I just went and just enjoyed a youth service. It was a wonderful service. And through the course of the sermon that evening, Pastor Gorley, our youth pastor, was preaching. And he said a statement. He said a phrase. And then the teenagers finished it. He started it. He said, "What do we always say?" And then he started a phrase and the teenagers ended it. And I'm like, wow, that's a good phrase. Here's what he said. He said, and he said, "You guys finish it." And here's the statement: "A belief not practiced is not a belief at all."

0: It's a good statement, Pastor Gourley. A belief not practiced is not a belief at all. And our teenagers knew it by heart. And I thought, wow, that's a great statement for them to know. Why? Because if I do believe, God, you are good, and I act upon it. Lord, this circumstance may be difficult. The circumstance I'm facing right now, it may actually be the result of another person's sin. But Lord, that doesn't change your goodness. You're going to be enough for me even through this fiery trial. How do we practice this discipline of joy? Well, begin with the recognition that God is always and only good. Asaph said it this way, truly, God is good. What else do I do? Number two, believe that God means what he says. You know, sometimes we throw out Romans 8:28 like, oh yeah, Romans 8:28. Well, do you believe that God means what he says? We know, we have the confidence. I believe this. We know that all things work together for good. We do not call the sinful actions of other people good. We just know that God is still on the throne and God is working out something good that's going to result in our good and his glory. And then bear fruit. Bear fruit. This happens when we submit our lives daily to God and his plans. Galatians 5:22, but the fruit of the Spirit is love. What's the next one? Joy. Joy. As we conclude this morning, I'm gonna wrap it up with this, and that is the recovery of joy. We see the obligation, the decision, the duty, but the recovery of joy. In Philippians chapter 4, verse number 6, the Bible begins with this, be careful for nothing. The word careful there is this word, be anxious for nothing. There is a quantifiable difference between being anxious and being fearful. They're two different things. Both of them, I think, can come underneath the umbrella of God's goodness. Anxious, are you an anxious person? Do you know what that means? It means you're always worried about what could possibly happen. What if this happened? Have you ever tried to just, have you ever been so nervous about your kids? Like, but what if this happened? What if that happened? And some of you, you just bubble wrap your children, you know, because as two-year-olds, they're gonna do something. So you just bubble wrap them and send them to school, you know? Because what if this happened? Well, anxiousness is always living in the what if. Fear is living in the, ooh, this could. There is some present real danger. For example, should you have a healthy fear of electricity? Healthy fear of electricity. It's not just a like, wow, possibly if I stick my tongue in the socket, it possibly could hurt. No, it really could hurt, okay? There's something real that could happen. And who's bigger than both our anxieties and our fears? Who's bigger than them both? Well, for the recovery of joy, we just say, Lord, I'm not gonna be anxious. I'm gonna submit that to you. Lord, the recovery of joy happens when I am truly placing my confidence with Christ, leaving my anxieties, my fears with him. The prohibition that Christ gave more than any others in all of his teaching was this, fear not, fear not, fear not. You and I have an obligation of joy. What we're saying to a watching world when our lives are marked with a series of sadness and sorrow is that the one I call my father is not quite enough. We are saying that his resources have run dry. I have been overwhelmed by the harsh realities of life. But what do we say to the world when we rejoice in spite of circumstances around us? We say that our Father is good and that he is better to us than what the world can either offer or take away. Joy, not just circumstantial happiness. Joy says that we are, in reality, complete in him. Christian, you and I have an obligation to joy. Father, thank you for principles and truths in your word that take us beyond ourselves. God, how thankful we are that you are bigger than our circumstances. Your strength is not just for big things, but not the biggest of things. Lord, your strength is greater than all things. If you're truly omnipotent, and you are, then you will always have what we need. May we be a living demonstration that because Jesus came and was the overcomer, the victor, and we are in him, that his victory, his joy, is actually ours as well. Help us to live as visible examples to this reality. This we pray in Jesus' name.
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0: 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It's time for a message from the current pastor of Campus Church, Dr. Jeff Redlin.
1: Take your Bibles, if you would. Join me in Matthew chapter 26 this evening. Matthew chapter 26. Tonight, in just a few moments, we will be collectively remembering the man, God, Jesus Christ. So we will remember, and something that God so wonderfully left for us to have a continual picture of. Remember, what we'll do tonight doesn't add anything to your salvation. There is no sacrament that assures your salvation. But what Jesus did do is he said, I want you to have a continual picture, something that you can look at and say, I can see something so vitally important connected to our faith that God gave us, and as oft as we. And so tonight, it's one of those opportunities where we have consistently, faithfully brought before us a picture. In fact, sometimes you'll do something like this. I probably have one on my phone. And yeah, on my phone, I have a picture. And if I showed you the picture, I might even point to Julie and I'd say to you, hey, do you know who this is? And you might look and you might say, yeah, that's your wife. And then my silly response might be, no, that's really not her. And I'd say, why don't you look again? And so you would look once more and maybe you'd look a little more closely and you'd say, no, I know who Julie is. I know your wife. I know her. That is your wife. And I'd look and I'd say, I hate to tell you this, but it's not her. And then the groaner part of the whole illustration is I would say, it's just a picture. It's not really her. And then you would say, okay, but it is her, right? And I'd say, yeah, it's an accurate picture. Do you know why some people, I think, take something like baptism and say you have to be baptized for salvation? Or why at times someone takes what is left for us to remember Christ, like the Lord's Supper, and say those things are necessary elements of salvation? I think they do so because it's such a great picture that they mistake the picture for the actual. But tonight, what we're about to do is not salvation, but it certainly does picture the body of Jesus that was broken on our behalf. And it pictures the shed blood of Christ that was shed for the remission of sin. With that in mind, as we prepare for this observance, look at one of those just prior to Christ's crucifixion events that take place. It's the first time that Jesus is going to mention something to those who are his disciples, these intimate followers. He's been telling them, in fact, for some time, he's been telling them that the time of his departure is close, that he will die and be risen again. He said it very plainly on multiple occasions. But this is the first time that Christ will have said to his followers that the means by which he will be placed into the hands of those that would take his life is through betrayal. They haven't heard that before. So notice the scene, if you will, in Matthew 26, beginning in verse number 20. And when the even was come, he, that's Jesus, sat down with the 12. Matthew 26, verse number 21. And as they did eat, he said, verily I say unto you, that one of you shall betray me. And they were exceeding sorrowful, and began every one of them to say unto him, Lord, is it I? And he answered and said, he that dippeth his hand with me in the dish, the same shall betray me. The Son of Man goeth as it is written of him, but woe unto that man by whom the Son of Man is betrayed. It had been good for that man if he had not been born. Then Judas, which betrayed him, answered and said, Master, is it I? And he said unto him, thou hast said. I want us to first notice tonight that Jesus was fully aware of what Judas had done and what was about to happen. And I say that because it's an important observation. When we understand the purpose for which Jesus came, remember, he came, he said very plainly, to do the will of the Father. I have a job, I have a mission to do. From very early on, at the age of 12, didn't you know, wished ye not, that I must be about my Father's business? So Jesus came with the recognition that the just one, him, would be sacrificed for the unjust ones, that's us. He knew his mission and he knew what it was going to cost. He's about to agonize in the garden because he knows what's before him. The Father's back will be turned on the Son and Jesus will cry, my God, why hast thou forsaken me? And then when the price has been paid, he will say, it's finished. He'll hang his head and give up the ghost. All of this Jesus knows. It's important for us to realize that while Jesus was betrayed, and woe unto the one by whom he's betrayed, Jesus is not, he's not taken with some craft. If he wanted to, couldn't he have escaped what was before him? If he wants to avoid him, couldn't he at this moment have said, I have been betrayed, let's flee into a far country? Well, all of those things are possible, but Jesus, knowing that he's been betrayed, he also knows what's exactly before him, and he continues his march toward the cross. We just need to recognize this because had Jesus wanted to avoid the cross, let it be very clear, he easily could have. But he didn't come to avoid the cross. He came to bear the cross, and he did so for people like you and for me. Then I think this is also interesting. Jesus speaks for the first time of what it is that's before him. And in the ancient Near East, to sit at a table with another and have a meal with them is a high honor. It's a mark of friendship. It is some special bond that you enjoy. I mentioned just briefly this morning that Friday evening at Campus Church, we had something called Dinner for Eight. We're not the only church that's ever done it, but I think it's the first time that as a church we've done it. And we sat around tables with those that are from here in Campus Church, and we just enjoyed fellowship. And honestly, the meal that Julie and I sat down with and just enjoyed others around the table, we had such a wonderful time at that meal. And I've just heard repeatedly, over and over, people have come and said, hey, we so enjoyed. And I went out this morning after the service and more folks came up and said, oh, we had a great time at Dinner for Eight. Well, do you know why? Because we're sitting around with people who are like-minded. How shocking it would be to us if someone at the table that we sat in actually was working for our own demise. If a person that you shared a meal with, and we're not even talking about all the customs that would have taken place during Jesus' day, but for us to have sat around a table, enjoyed this sweet fellowship, this wonderful meal, and then find that the very people that we sat with, one of the persons was actually working for our undoing. We wouldn't go so far as to say they were plotting our death. I mean, it'd just be shocking if we knew that with all the laughter, all the pleasantries, they're trying to see our own, you know, position or character or name or reputation undermined. It'd be troubling. We start to get an idea of how David felt. This was early in David's rise to the throne. He wasn't there yet, and he's done everything he can to help advance the work of Saul, and yet there were those that would continually undermine David, to betray him to the hand of Saul. Listen to what he records in Psalm chapter 55, beginning in verse 12. For it was not an enemy that reproached me, then I could have borne it. Neither was it he that hated me that did magnify himself against me. Then I would have hid myself from him. But it was thou, a man mine equal, my guide, mine acquaintance. We took sweet counsel together and walked under the house of God in company. David said, listen, if you'd have been my enemy, I could have handled it. If you would have just been someone who just didn't like me, you said, I just hate him. I could have understood that, but that's not the case. He said, you're someone that we shared sweet fellowship together with. I mean, you saw me. We walked together. We went to the house of God and worshiped together, and you're the one who's betrayed me. And this is Judas that's seated at the table. Some commentators that I read say this. They say, we actually believe that Judas was placed. When you start to think about all the things that took place, that Judas was located in a position around the table of honor. This is what is weighing on Christ, that the one who knew him well is about to be the human instrument of his betrayal. Then we see that the disciples, they know full well that Jesus has the ability to look into their hearts. They've seen him do it on multiple occasions. They have been there when Jesus said, do you remember the man who was lowered, the paralytic, the lame man? He's lowered by his friends. Do you remember that there were people in the house, and Jesus looks at the man and he says, thy sins be forgiven thee. And as soon as he said that, there were those in the house that began to think, they just thought it, who is he to forgive sins? And Jesus knew what they reasoned in their hearts, and the disciples, they're witnesses to all this. And he says, why do you reason this? Is it easier for me to say your sins be forgiven or take up your bed and walk? But so that you might know that the Son of Man hath power to forgive sins, I say unto you, take up your bed and walk. And man, those people that Jesus just read their mind, he just knew their heart. He just exposed what was taking place. Wow. And the disciples are there saying, whoa, does he know what I'm thinking? Aren't you thankful that everyone else doesn't? But there is one who does. I mean, who here would be eager if we said, hey, this is really, it's revolutionary. It's cutting edge technology. It's really quite phenomenal. You're going to think this is really cool. And we had some kind of deal that you just placed on your head, and it started to translate thoughts into words and flash it on the big screen, you know? And so, hey, listen, I need some volunteers because this is so cool. It's like, how far back does that tape play, you know? But Jesus, it's nothing to him. And so when Jesus says there's someone seated at the table who's going to betray me, the disciples know he knows my heart better than I. Just not long prior to this, a couple events had taken place. First of all, they had been arguing about who's going to be the greatest in the kingdom. Can you imagine this? They're arguing amongst themselves, and this is not something that Jesus overhears. He knows what they're doing. And so they're arguing, who's going to be the greatest in the kingdom of heaven? This is incredible. So they're having this argument, and Jesus corrects that. He addresses it. And then, so there's probably some guilt about, like, oh, man, I can't believe we were arguing about that. And then Jesus, he instructs us, the least is the greatest in the kingdom of heaven. And then Jesus does this. He takes off his outer garment, and then he goes over and he takes a towel and he girds the towel about him. And like, oh, I should have done that. And Jesus goes over. They'd had the argument who's going to be the greatest. And now Jesus, he takes himself on the form of a servant. And he begins to go up to each one of the disciples, and he bends over and he takes their feet and he washes their feet. Remember, Peter says, Lord, you're not going to wash my feet. And he says, if I don't wash your feet, then you have no part with me. And Peter said, well, then not my feet, wash all of me. And Jesus said, you don't need to be washed completely, just your feet. Like, okay, well, whatever, just wash, you know. And so he does. And all of this has to be playing in their mind. It's like, oh, we blew it with the argument. We should have been the ones washing the feet. He just told us that the least are the greatest. And does he know something about me and his betrayal that I don't even know about me? Have you ever said before, there's a lot of things I'm capable of, but I'll tell you one thing I'll never do. Have you ever said that before? If your heart is human like everybody else's, what kind of things is the human heart capable of? I think what we should oftentimes conclude is what but for the grace of God, there go I. Haven't you ever seen yourself do something that you thought you would never do? Have you ever done that thing that maybe at one point in your life you said, man, I'll tell you, one thing I'd never do, or I'm never gonna, or, you know, I'm not gonna be the one that, and then, like, wow, you did it. Did you know that those things that you thought you weren't capable of are the very kinds of things? Now, that's our self-righteousness. No, I'll never do that. And then, wow, we did. It's for all of those things for which Christ died. All of those things. The things that we see about ourselves that nobody else sees, those reprehensible, those hidden things. It's those things for which Christ died. But he sees and he knows, and the disciples thought, he knows more than I do. He knows about my own heart. Is it possible that he sees something about me that I don't see right now myself? We can always find problems with others. And many times they are justifiable. Our vision is justifiable. Hey, they're doing wrong. They shouldn't have done that. They're doing something and I'm not doing that, and they are. But so often we use their wrongdoing as an excuse for our own. Maybe ours isn't as bad as theirs, or we're measured with ours, or whatever. You know, Paul wrote to the church at Corinth, and he said, listen, you're wrong about this. You're measuring yourselves among yourselves, and that's not wise. There's only one place that we measure ourselves by, and that's by perfection, his. So he's bringing something to light, and they're starting to think, like, wow, boy, I'm not asking a question. They didn't say this. Lord, is it him? That's not the question, and it's not the question we should ask. Lord, I know some things about some. You know, when we come to the Lord's table tonight, the appropriate question for us to ask is, Lord, show me me. I know I would think that they're fearful when they even ask the question. What if he says, it is you? They ask it, Lord, is it I? Each of them, one by one, they start to ask. And then the last one asks the question, Judas. This is also interesting. Every one of them, all 11, say, Lord, Lord, Lord, Lord. The question is repeated verbatim, one by one. Until Judas. And you know the Greek word that's used here? It's translated master. It's teacher. Rabbi, that's the word. Rabbi, isn't it insightful that he doesn't ask the question, Lord? Sometimes we might like to modify it as well. Hey, good teacher. Master of content. You know a lot. But when we say Lord, by that, what we're saying is you get to rearrange however you want. You are the one who gets to decide. If this is supposed to go, then Lord, it goes. If something's supposed to be brought in, it's brought in. Lord, expose me for me. And the disciples do ask an honest, penetrating, probing question, Lord, Lord, is it me? Except for Judas. Sometimes I feel like I come to him and I may ask a question that I really don't want the answer to. Lord, how can I serve you more? Lord, if you want to, if you want to teach me something about me, then just teach me, because I need to know. But I don't, at times, really want to know the answer. I mean, haven't you seen, we almost joke about it, and it's somewhat, there's some humor maybe connected to it, but have you ever prayed for patience and then retracted the prayer? Lord, give me patience. And then the Lord starts putting you in circumstances and settings where you need to demonstrate patience. Lord, help me love people more. And then the Lord brings someone that is awfully hard to love, okay? So when we ask a question, are we prepared to say, okay, Lord, here's my honest question. I want an honest answer. They all ask the same question except for the last. You know, as we in just moments distribute the elements, these are just some observations about the question. First of all, you are the only one about whom you should ask this question. You're the only one. Tonight, when you come to this table, don't ask the question about anyone else but you. But by that, you may not say, Lord, is it I? But you may say, Lord, is there something about me I need to know? Lord, you turn the spotlight on. Is there something about me that I need to know? But don't ask it about anyone else. Lord, have you noticed? Hey, Lord, what about? Don't do this. Don't casually wonder, I'm just interested if so-and-so will partake tonight. There is no place for us to be the one that that investigates anyone else but ourselves. So a simple observation, they didn't say, Lord, is it him? I've suspected Thomas for some time, that doubter. Nobody does that, okay? They just said, Lord, is it I? Observation next, there's only one light that can properly reveal the answer. There's only one light that can properly reveal the answer. In Psalm 139, verse 23, search me, O God, and know my heart. Try me and know my thoughts. The word search there, it just implies a thorough investigation. Lord, the only place I can truly see myself for myself is through you. And if the word is that which is equal to himself, it should be a continual, ready, daily spotlight of me seeing me as I look into the word and see him. So when we think about this question tonight, you're the only one about whom you should ask the question. There's only one light that can properly reveal the answer. Next, this kind of examination will protect all of us from a flippant attitude. This kind of honest question, this kind of invitation, protects us from a flippancy with God. This kind of a casual approach, like, yeah, Lord, well, show me if there's anything about me. This kind of, you know, approach to him that's so flippant and arrogant and almost us condescending to God. Oh yeah, like anybody's perfect. So go ahead, God. I know. Is there anything about me? Do you know an honest question, Lord? Will you show me myself? An honest question before God. It protects us from being flippant or arrogant or exalted before the only one who is to be exalted. And then finally, if you ask the question, Lord, is it I, or Lord, show me, then be prepared for the answer. Be prepared for the answer. Lord, will you just show me? Help me see me in ways that are inconsistent with you. And I think he will. Remember, there are positions that you and I should see ourselves in tonight. If you know Christ, you should see yourself in Christ. It's why you can partake, because in Christ, you're absolutely complete. You stand faultless before the Father in Christ's righteousness. So in that sense, we receive this with celebration. But there were some, the apostle said, and these are believers. There are some that just with some flippancy, some casualness, they just went and without thinking, they said, yeah, this is no big deal and we can partake. And the Bible says that some of you slept, which means that's the expression used of believers, that the believers sleep in him, that they had actually physically, they died. So what are you saying? What I'm saying is, while I do positionally stand absolutely perfect in Jesus, practically, I walk around through the reality of life. It's why Jesus washed their feet. It's why he told Peter, listen, you don't need to be all washed. You're already cleansed. But in the going about of life, you get your feet dirty. That's the 1 John 1:9. If we confess, he forgives. And so that's what we're talking about here. So, Lord, is it I? Okay, now when he reveals, okay, Lord, now I'm going to take action on this. I don't want to just know for knowing. I want to know for doing. So now what do I do? So tonight, it's not bad for us as the elements are being passed. It's not bad for us to just think and maybe even utter to the Lord, Lord, show me, and may I be more like you.
0: This is Rejoice Pulpit, and now a sermon from a past Bible conference at Pensacola Christian College.
2: Thank you for allowing me to be a part of the Bible conference this year, and I understand that I was invited by the administration, but the fact that you've welcomed me like you have, I'm blessed by the hearts of the student body here at PCC. Humbled to share a pulpit with Raymond Barber, who's been preaching for 65 years. I just hope I'm alive for 65 years. That's a long stretch, and just a patriarch, a pillar of conservative Christianity. And then Brother Redland just has a gift, connecting, unfolding a truth, and just how he communicates. And I've been blessed by the messages that I've heard. I think I could speak for all of us saying we're honored to be a part of the miracle that God is doing here. Boy, there's some legendary miracles that God has done here, and a lot of ordinary miracles that God's done here. And at times, I'm sure as students, you feel there's contradictory miracles. And as you're trying to walk through life, training and learning, whether it's full-time ministry or ministering through a secular job, I'm grateful for the calling that God has on your life. Let's join the disciples. Matthew chapter 14. We're going to board the boat and actually shove off to set sail on the Sea of Galilee. It's chartered for a very quick trip. It's supposed to go across the northern tip of the Sea of Galilee. But just to warn you, before this boat trip is over, there's going to be wind blowing, rain falling, lightning flashing, waves crashing, and the boat sinking. And it's not even the first storm that they sailed into on the Sea of Galilee. It's the second storm. The first storm they sailed into was a year ago. It's recorded in Matthew, Mark, and Luke. But now this second storm, a far worse storm than the first storm, is a year later. They've been walking with the Lord for a year. Matured and growing in and mentored by, spending time in the presence of the Lord for another year, and still storms. Look at verse number 22. And straightway Jesus constrained his disciples to get into a ship, to go before him unto the other side, while he sent the multitudes away. When he had sent the multitudes away, he went up into a mountain apart to pray, and when the evening was come, he was there alone. But the ship was now in the midst of the sea, tossed with waves, for the wind was contrary. And in the fourth watch of the night, Jesus went unto them walking on the sea. And when the disciples saw him walking on the sea, they were troubled, saying, it's a spirit. It is a spirit. And they cried out for fear. But straightway Jesus spake unto them, saying, be of good cheer. It is I. Be not afraid. Lord, I do pray. I pray that you'll help us to put ourselves in the context of the text. You'll help us to to feel the mist on our face of those waves crashing, and we'll see the flashing of the lightning. And Lord, help us to sense what they're sensing and to learn what they learned on this day. God, we'll give you the praise. We love you. In Jesus' name we pray. Amen. The second storm. They've already been walking with God for a year, and they're still going through storms. They've been mentored by the Lord for a year, and they're having another storm. And a lot of times we feel that, okay, the more mature I am in the Lord, and the more discipled I am in the Lord, and the closer I am to the Lord, we should have smooth sailing all the way. But understand, there's still going to be storms. Yea, and all they that will live godly shall go through storms, shall suffer persecution. And even more than that, not just that we still have storms, Storms are a natural part of our Christianity. In the world, ye shall have storms, tribulations. But even more than that, not just that they're still going through storms a year later, this second storm is a far worse storm than that first storm. Remember in the first storm, they had the Lord Jesus Christ in the back of the boat, sleeping, but still on their ship as they're going through that storm. Now he's nowhere to be found. Boy, he's not on the boat. In fact, we know where he's at. Verse number 23, he went up into a mountain to pray. Topographically, he would have seen them, had his eyes on them, constantly aware of them and what they're going through. He went up into a mountain to pray, I'm sure praying for them, interceding for them, naming them before the throne of God. But for them, boy, they're all alone. Boy, he's nowhere to be found. And they're going through the storm of their life, a worse storm than the first storm, not just because Christ isn't on the boat. It seems like they're all alone, Brother Redland noted, but also because the first storm, he calmed the storm before he taught them truth. The first storm, he calmed the storm before he talked about their faith and their communion with Christ. But now this storm, the wind's still blowing. The rain's still falling. The lightning's still flashing. The waves still crashing. Their boat's still sinking. And Christ is addressing them, teaching them, drawing them closer to himself. Hall of Fame coach Tom Landry back then, the storied Dallas Cowboys said, I make my men go through what they never want.

because of it, and I'm touched with the feeling of your infirmities through it, but I allow you to go through what you never wanted to go through so that you'll become what I've always wanted you to become. The refiner's fire, the school of hard knocks. Boy, the second storm that was a far worse storm than that first storm. Hey, note first, 3 points. Number one, notice the crisis from the storm. The crisis from the storm. Look at verse number 24. But when the ship was now in the midst of the sea, tossed with waves, for the wind was contrary to them. And understand where their journey started out probably when the sun was setting, clear skies, and then they saw stars in the skies. Before it's over, John's account says they were in evening, and now when it was dark, Jesus was come to them. In fact, verse number 25 says, and in the fourth watch, and in the fourth watch of the night, when things were darkest, when they couldn't see their hand in front of their face, the stars were covered, would have been pitch black. Boy, it was dark times. When their journey started, stars, sun setting, a smooth sailing. But by the time their trip is over, it's pitch black. They can't see where they're going. They've even lost their way. For many of us, when we started our Christian journey, boy, it was sunshine and roses. It was a sea of glass. Things couldn't get better. But now, at times, it can be pitch black. Not just the time that the storm happened and the time that the Lord showed up, but also John's account says that the sea arose by reason of a great wind that blew. A megastorm. Megas, the Greek word, megastorm, mega wind, monstrously large. In a pitch black, dark of night, they're in the storm of their life. By the way, look at verse number 24. It says, the ship was tossed with the waves. Not just rolling on the waves or rocking back and forth on the waves. It's tossed. It's tossed. If you've ever been in a boat where the waves are so big, all you can see is the sky, and then all you can see is the water, and then all you can see is the sky right before you go to the side. And then all you can see is the water. Hey, it's not just that the ship is rolling or rocking on those waves. The Bible says that it's tossed. It's tossed. They're getting airborne and then crashing down on the ridge of that next wave, at times feeling like their boat would be ripped apart, their boat would be broken in half. Boy, it's the dark of night. It's a great, mega, monstrous storm. They're being tossed. They're being tossed. And then Mark's account, chapter 6:48 says, the wind was contrary to them. Or verse number 24, the wind was contrary. Hey, the wind wasn't at their back in their sails moving them along. The wind was in their face assaulting them, holding them back. We're talking about the crisis from the storm. Darkness, pitch black. Fourth watch of the night. You can't see the stars anymore. It's covered over now. You can't see where you're going. And also this mega storm, this being tossed by the waves and the wind assaulting you. Look how long it lasted. It should have been a very short trip in that boat with the disciples. It should have been a very short trip across the northern tip of the Sea of Galilee, but John 6:19 says, when they had rowed 25 or 30, 5 and 20 or 30 furlongs, boy, they rowed for 3.5 miles. They went a very short distance, but the time frame, the duration of the time frame, again, verse 24 says that the ship is now in the middle of the sea, the midst of the sea, the middle of the sea, tossed with the waves, for the wind was contrary, and in the fourth watch of the night, 9 hours later. I'm telling you, pitch black. It's dark. They can't see their hand in front of their face. They can't see where they're going, and they're being tossed in a mega storm. The wind was contrary to them, assaulting them, and they're having to go through it for 9 hours. But understand, the worst crisis from the storm is not the crisis that was outside of them. It was the crisis from the storm that

0: that was inside of them. Hey, we're all going to go through storms. We're all going to have rough weather. We're all going to have speed bumps in our life in times where, boy, it's pitch black, it's dark. I can't see what God's doing in my life. I can't see the hand in front of my face. It seems like I'm off course, mega storm. I'm tossed. And the wind's contrary. It's not moving me along. It's fighting me, moving me back. And it's been happening for 9 hours ongoing. In Matthew chapter 14, in our text, verse 26, says, when the disciples saw him, the Lord, walking on the water, walking on the sea, they were troubled, saying, it is a spirit, it is a spirit, and they cried out for fear. John's account said they were sore afraid. It's almost that verse in Proverbs that says, be not afraid of sudden fear. Be not afraid of sudden fear. Just because there's turbulence on the outside doesn't mean there has to be turbulence on the inside. All the water in the world, however hard it tried, could never sink the smallest ship unless it gets inside. Boy, the wind, the waves, the lightning, the boat, that noise, the mist, the darkness, everything. Boy, we can still have a peace that passes understanding on the inside. In fact, my Bible says, great peace have they which love thy law. Nothing shall offend them. Boy, the Word of God, our devotional time, drinking in, hearing the Word of God preached has a calming effect on our spirit. I will keep him in perfect peace whose mind is stayed on thee. The presence of Christ, an awareness of the Lord Jesus Christ, the Word of God, memorizing and meditating on the Word of God. Hey, though the wind blowing, the rain falling, the lightning flashing, the waves crashing, the boat sinking, well, you can still have a calmness on the inside. You ever been through storm season in your life? For me, it was my freshman year. It was storm season in my life. Second semester, lost all of the credits and just my schedule and everything. And boy, it was rough waters during that time. Hey, think it not strange concerning the fiery trial, which is to try you as though some strange thing happened unto you. Boy, storms are natural. Hard times are normal. And a lot of times, God uses those very things to bless us, to build us, and to equip us for ministry. And so number one, we see the crisis from the storm, storms on the outside, but for them, they're sore afraid. They're troubled. They're crying out for fear. There's turbulence. There's turbulence on the inside, not just on the outside. But then number two, notice the Christ in the storm. The Christ in the storm. Now, my question is, who put them in the boat? Who led them to that ship? Who's the one that charted their course? Look at 22. And straightway, Jesus, is everybody there, verse 22? And straightway, Jesus constrained his disciples to get into a ship and to go before him to the other side. Were they in a storm, yes or no? Were they fearing for their life, yes or no? Were they in the very center of God's will, yes or no? Boy, Brother Redland put it so well. Immediately he was led of the Spirit to be tempted of the devil. Well, he was in the very center, of course he's God, of God's will, and he's in a wilderness, a temptation, the storm of his life. Boy, Christ is the one that sent them into that storm. The Son of God, Creator God, straightway, at that very time, straightway, at that very moment, he constrained them, funneling them, almost forcing them to sail through that storm. Hey, the crisis from it, turbulence outside, the crisis from it, unfortunately, they had a disrupted spirit, a turbulent spirit on the inside. But then the Christ in it, he sent them to the storm. He left them in the storm, and he's working on them during that storm. It's almost like when God sent that or allowed that thorn in the flesh, messenger of Satan that buffeted his body, Paul, Paul lasted not just 9 hours, but for the rest of his life. But Paul had a calmness on the inside. A lot like Joseph, who the Lord allowed that storm of his brothers rejecting him, his brothers selling him into slavery. And for 14 years, boy, he was in the storm of his life, but he walked with God. Well, he had a calmness. He had a peace on the inside. And so Christ sent them into the storm, led them into the storm, put them into that storm. And then verse number 23, he's on the mountaintop seeing them, watching over them. He's not distant. He's not far off. Boy, he has them in his sight every step of the way. He's praying for them. He's interceding for them. He's even naming them before the throne of God. Look at verse number 25. Verse 25, not just sending them, not just seeing them, not just supplicating for them, but verse 25, and in the fourth watch of the night, look when Jesus manifested himself in a real way. And in the fourth watch of the night, Jesus went unto them. He went unto them walking on the sea. Boy, when things are the darkest, Christ is always the closest. Psalm 34:18, the Lord is nigh to them which are of a broken heart. When things are the worst, he's the closest. When things are the darkest, he's the closest, even when we don't realize it. Look at verse number 26. Fourth watch of the night, darkest, worst, 26. And when the disciples saw him walking on the sea, they were troubled, saying, it's a spirit. It's a spirit. And they cried out for fear. Can you imagine? And so they're fearing for their life. They're troubled, and the wind blowing, the rain falling, the lightning flashing, the waves crashing, their boat sinking. And in the middle of it is the waves are cresting and falling. The waves are cresting and falling. The waves are cresting. The Lord's getting closer. Boy, he's drawing nigh to them. He's bridging the gap for them. He's getting even closer to them. Boy, they see the figure, and then they don't. They see the figure, and then they don't. Boy, they don't recognize that it's the Lord Jesus Christ. It's a spirit. It's a spirit because of the waves, because of the mist, because of the darkness. They don't recognize, but by the way, whether we recognize that the Lord Jesus Christ is the closest when things are the darkest or not, he's still the closest when things are the darkest. Psalm 23:4, yea, though I walk through the valley of the shadow of death, I'll fear no evil, for thou art with me. Boy, he's walking. He's coming to them in the fourth watch of the night. And I like the fact that nothing is going to keep Christ from his kids when they're in a crisis, even if he has to walk on water to get to them. Nothing is going to keep Christ from his kids in a crisis, even if he has to walk through that storm. He entered into the storm with them. He entered into the lion's den with Daniel. He entered into the fiery furnace with Shadrach, Meshach, and Abednego. And he's already entered into that storm with you, whether you realize it or not. And so we see the crisis from the storm, the wind blowing, the rain falling, the lightning flashing, the waves crashing, the boat sinking. And unfortunately, they had the same thing on the inside. You don't have to. You don't have to. You can walk calmly through the storm. You can have a peace that passes all understanding, realizing that God's using this, God's blessing through this, God's preparing me by this. But then we see the Christ in the storm. He sent them, he put them, he led them, and now he's seeing them from the mountain. He's praying for them. He's interceding and even naming them before the throne of God. And now he's drawing closer to them. Number three, if you're taking notes, not just the crisis from or the Christ in, but how about the calming of the storm? The calming of the storm. Look at verse number 27. The calming of, 27. But straightway Jesus spake unto them, saying, be of good cheer. Now, what did he say? I can hardly hear him because the lightning's still flashing. Be of good cheer. But did he say what I think he said? Boy, all of this commotion, the waves beating against the side of the boat. Boy, I can hardly hear what he's saying. Look at it. Be of good cheer, it is I. Be not afraid. Now, wait a second, nothing's changed. Nothing's changed. The wind's still blowing, the lightning's still flashing, the rain's still falling, the waves are still crashing, my boat's still sinking. And you're saying, be of good cheer. Be of good cheer, it is I, be not afraid. By the way, that it is I is one of the Greek ego eimi, the I ams of Scripture. I am the bread of life. I am the water of life. I am the resurrection and the life. I am before Abraham was, I am, I am. Understand, it's showing his power. He's telling him, well, I have power over the storm. And if I choose to calm it or if I choose to leave it, be of good cheer. I am, be not afraid. The thing we need to understand is God's not nearly as interested in changing the conditions around us as he is with building our Christianity in us. God's not nearly as concerned as with changing our conditions around us as he is with building our Christianity within us. Now, when they were younger a year ago, and they were less mature a year ago, and when they weren't as close to the Lord and didn't have as much spiritual knowledge about the Lord a year ago, he calmed the storm. He calmed the storm, and then he taught them. But here, the wind's still blowing, the rain's still falling, the lightning's still flashing, the waves still crashing, their boat's still sinking. But he's communing with them. Boy, he's teaching them. He's drawing them. He's connecting with them. And I like the fact that Simon Peter started to get it. Look at verse number 28. Verse 28. Peter answered him and said, Lord, if it be thou, bid me come unto thee on the water. We've heard so much preaching on this. It's one of those step out by faith, step out by faith. And I'm all for stepping out of the boat by faith. But it's not just so Peter could wander around on the water anywhere he wanted to. It wasn't a step of faith so I can do my own thing and I can have a show of success and I can have a display of my dominance over the wave. No, it wasn't about just stepping out of the boat. It was about drawing closer to the Lord Jesus Christ, even in the storms. It's about having a closer connection with the Lord Jesus Christ. Bid me come unto thee. It's not about Jacob Israel being blessed as much as it's about Jacob Israel being close, a close communion. And if it takes God to cripple his thigh and to touch his thigh and to touch the hollow of his thigh, so for the rest of his life, Jacob would be limping, leaning on the Lord. Hey, bring on the crippling of the thigh. Boy, if that's what it takes. Boy, I want to be closer to the goals, not success. The goal has always been God. And Christ, boy, he wouldn't leave his kids. Christ wanted to be close to his kids in the crisis. He was willing to walk on water to get there. And now the Christian, Simon Peter, boy, he's getting it. He's getting it. Boy, while the wind's still blowing, the rain's still falling, the lightning's still flashing, the waves still crashing, the boat's still sinking. Boy, Simon Peter, boy, even in the middle of the storm, it hasn't been calmed yet. It hasn't been corrected yet, but Simon Peter is going to draw closer to the Lord. 29, and he said, come, bid me come unto thee, come unto thee. Boy, I want a closer relationship with the Lord Jesus Christ. I want to have a closer connection, communion with the Lord Jesus Christ. 29, and he said, come. And when Peter was come down out of the ship, he walked on the water to go to Jesus. If we'd learn to reach for his hand and rest in his presence, as much as we wrestle against the storms and we rely on our flesh, If we would learn to reach for his hand and rest in his presence, as much as we try to wrestle against the storms and try to correct those storms and rely on the flesh during it, boy, if we would just have that closer communion with the Lord. By the way, look at 30. But when he saw the wind boisterous, boy, he got his eyes off it. Whether you're putting your eyes on your success or whether you're putting your eyes on the storms, either way, you're taking your eyes off the Lord Jesus Christ. Moses endured as seeing him who was invisible. We should be looking unto Jesus, considering him that endured such contradiction of sinners against himself, lest thou be wearied and faint in your own mind. And when he saw the wind, look at it, 30. When he saw the wind boisterous, he was afraid, and beginning to sink, he cried, saying, Lord, save me. And immediately Jesus stretched forth his hand and caught him. He stretched forth his hand and caught him. You talk about a strong hand. The Lord Jesus Christ. Now, church historians say that Peter's nickname was the giant. You remember he was outrun to the tomb by John. John outran him, and Peter kind of lumbering along, just a big giant guy. And here he is, this giant now is waterlogged. And the Lord Jesus Christ, with one hand, grabbed him and lifted him. Boy, you talk about a strong hand. By the way, he also had a very soothing hand. Remember when they brought little children unto him that he might touch them? They had a calmness with him, and he touched him. Not just a strong hand, but a soothing hand. How about a sensitive hand? Remember when that man that was full of leprosy, there was no part of his body that wasn't oozing or sores and leprous. And the Lord, boy, not just a strong hand and a soothing hand, but also a sensitive hand as he reached out and touched that leper. How about a supernatural hand? They were astonished that so many mighty works were done by his hands. And of course, a saving hand. Boy, the saving hand that were stretched out over Jerusalem. O Jerusalem, Jerusalem, how oft would I have gathered thee as a hen gathers her brood, and you would not. Boy, a saving hand that stretched out so far, it was nailed to the cross for our sins. Not to mention the secure hand that we talked about yesterday, where no man is able to pluck them out of my hand. No man is able to pluck them out of my Father's hand. I will uphold thee with the right hand of my righteousness. Listen, whether he ever calms the storm or not, for Peter, what a miracle. What a miracle. I'm talking about, yes, the wind's still blowing, and yes, the rain's still falling, and yes, the lightning's still flashing, and yes, the waves are still crashing, and the boat's still sinking, but Simon Peter right now is walking hand in hand with the Lord Jesus Christ, with a close communion, with drawing nigh to the Lord Jesus Christ. We need to let the pain push us closer to the Lord. We need to let our hurt draw us closer to the presence of the Lord Jesus Christ. Let the wind blow. Let the lightning flash. Let the rain fall. Let the waves crash. Let the boat sink. But I want to make sure that I'm walking closely, that Christ might be magnified in my body, whether by life or by death. I think Charles Spurgeon was the one that said, I've learned to kiss the waves that toss me onto the rock of ages. Boy, I've learned to kiss the waves that toss me onto. I guess it boils down to, what do you value most, a closer communion with Christ or just a comfortable life? What's it boil down to most, you value most, a deeper relationship with the Lord or simply just a higher paying job? What do you value most, a greater walk with God or a more pleasurable existence? We saw the crisis from outside, inside. Unfortunately, the Christ in, he sent them, put them, led them. He's praying for them. Now he's drawing closer to them. But then the calming of the storm, it doesn't matter what the weather conditions are. We can have a calmness on the inside. Verse number 32. And when they were coming to the ship, all this was happening in the middle of the storm. And when they were coming to the ship, the wind ceased. You see, our contentment, our calmness, has nothing to do with weather that's changing. It has everything to do with our Savior, who never changes. He's the same yesterday, today, and forever. If you're a child of God, boy, he's holding you in his hand, those sensitive, soothing, supernatural, saving, secure, strong hands. Look at verse number 33, and we're done. Then they that were in the ship came and worshipped him, saying, "Of a truth, thou art the Son of God."
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2: In our busy world, family time is frequently neglected. It is vital that we give attention to our families while we can. And it is especially important to give attention to what God says in His Word about our homes. For the next few moments, let's join Scott Pauley as we open the Scriptures and find God's message for your family.
3: "And be not drunk with wine, wherein is excess, but be filled with the Spirit." It's a great verse, isn't it? We love to quote it, but did you ever notice that Ephesians 5 and verse 18 is actually found in the context of the Christian home? That if you look at Ephesians 5, Ephesians 5 is about family. It is, in fact, one of the classic passages on the Christian home. And right in the middle of it is this command to be filled with the Holy Spirit. I'd like to talk with you today about having a Spirit-filled home. Is your home filled with the Holy Spirit? You know, the book of Ephesians is a book of fullness in every way. That's really the theme of the book. In fact, if you study Ephesians, you're going to find the fullness of God, the fullness of Christ, and the fullness of the Holy Spirit. That's a lot of fullness. It's all the fullness of God in us. And so, the application here to the family is that we are to have God's fullness in our homes. So many empty believers, so many empty churches, and so many empty families. Most homes today are so filled with the flesh and the world that there's no room for the work of the Holy Spirit. And many homes that have been emptied of worldliness are just sterile environments where everybody's trying to be good without God. And they're trying to follow a list of rules, but they've not learned the glorious joy and blessing and abundance of living and walking in the Spirit. Look, the fruit of the Spirit is just that. It is what only the Holy Spirit can produce. So if you want love, joy, peace, long-suffering, gentleness, goodness, faith, meekness, temperance, then friend, you need the Holy Spirit. To be Spirit-filled, that's not about what you take out of your life. It's about what you put into your life and what He puts into your life. In fact, in the verse, "Be not drunk with wine, wherein is excess, but be filled with the Spirit," do you see the great contrast here? Do you see how there's no room for the one because the Holy Spirit has His rightful place? You could take all the wrong things out of your life and out of your family, but if the Holy Spirit doesn't have liberty to move and work, you're going to miss every good thing that God has for you. And here's the key. Spirit-filled homes require Spirit-filled hearts. The real question is not, is your home filled with the Holy Spirit? The real question is, are you filled with the Holy Spirit? Am I filled with the Holy Spirit? In fact, the first family in the New Testament, the family of John the Baptist, I've always found it interesting that it says of his father Zacharias, he was filled with the Holy Spirit. It says of his mother Elizabeth, she was filled with the Holy Spirit. And then it says of John that he was filled with the Holy Spirit. Every individual in the home was filled with the Holy Spirit. You want to have a great family? Then let every member of that family not only be saved, that's good, that's a start, but let every member of that family learn what it means to be filled with the Holy Spirit. So often I meet people and they say, well, we're all saved, but we're miserable. Well, we're all believers, but something's missing. Friend, the key ingredient of the Christian home is the person of the Holy Spirit. So, what does a Spirit-filled home look like? I mean, a family truly yielded to God. Well, in the context, we find so many things. Now, let's just walk through it. For example, in verse number 16, it says, "Redeeming the time because the days are evil. Wherefore, be ye not unwise, but understanding what the will of the Lord is." One thing that I think marks Spirit-filled families is wisdom. Anywhere the Holy Spirit is at work, wisdom comes, because the Holy Spirit is the Spirit of wisdom. So, do you need wisdom today? Do you need wisdom to make the most of your time, to make right decisions? Do you need wisdom for some choice that's facing you or direction for your home? I'll tell you what you need. You don't need an answer. You need the person of the Holy Spirit. And when you're yielded to the promptings of the Holy Spirit, when you obey the Holy Spirit each day, when you recognize the leading of the Holy Spirit, He will give you the wisdom that you greatly need. And not only does the Holy Spirit, when He fills, bring wisdom, but He also brings gratitude. Listen to verse number 19. Speaking to yourselves in psalms and hymns and spiritual songs, singing and making melody in your heart to the Lord, giving thanks always for all things unto God and the Father in the name of our Lord Jesus Christ. I'm convinced that one of the real missing elements today in most of our homes is gratitude, just being thankful. Ingratitude is the root of every sin. Every evil thing grows in the soil of unthankfulness. And I think Eden is a perfect example of that. Adam and Eve had everything, but because they weren't grateful for what they did have, they could only look at the one thing they did not have. Stop questioning the goodness of God. If ingratitude is the root of every sin, then, dear friend, gratitude is the root of every good thing. Count your many blessings. Name them one by one. Count your many blessings. See what God hath done. If you will, by God's grace, begin each day to practice the discipline of gratitude in your home, to give thanks always for all things unto God and the Father in the name of our Lord Jesus Christ, you will soon discover that the Holy Spirit has the liberty to move and work in an amazing way in your home. Dr. Bob Jones Sr. used to say, when gratitude dies on the altar of a man's heart, he's well nigh gone. Now, let me adjust that just a little bit today. When gratitude dies on the altar of your home, it is well nigh gone. Keep a thankful spirit in your family. And then, Spirit-filled homes are not only marked by wisdom and gratitude, they're marked by joy. Did you hear all the joy here? Of the singing, the melody in your heart? Oh, only the Holy Spirit can bring that kind of joy. You see, holiness and happiness, I mean by that true holiness and God's happiness, always go together. They're not mutually exclusive. You don't have to be miserable. You can enjoy the journey when the Holy Spirit of God has His way. And then, Spirit-filled homes are also marked by submission. The very next verse says, submitting yourselves one to another in the fear of God. Yes, it goes on to talk about wives submitting to their own husbands, but notice it begins with mutual submission. It begins with all of us submitting ourselves first of all to God, to His authority, the fear of the Lord, and then submitting ourselves to one another in every relationship to the needs of the other, in honor preferring one another. I'm going to tell you, when Jesus is Lord of the home, when He gets His way, home is no longer a war zone. Instead, it's a wonderful haven of peace. You know what we need? We need the Holy Spirit to control and fill our hearts and our homes. A little footnote to this study today. If you take Colossians 3, you know, Ephesians and Colossians are twin epistles, and they repeat the same themes. If you take Colossians 3 and study it alongside of this passage in Ephesians 5, you're going to find that the same things, wisdom, gratitude, joy, submission, are all seen in Colossians 3 as a result of being filled with the Scriptures. Here's what I believe. I believe to be filled with the Spirit is to be filled with the Scriptures. The Word of God is the sword of the Spirit. When you obey God's Word, you get in step with the Holy Spirit, and He produces every good thing in us. Is your heart filled with wisdom and gratitude and joy and submission today? Only when it is can your home be filled with wisdom and gratitude and joy and submission. May the Lord help all of us to be Spirit-filled people today, and by God's grace, to have Spirit-filled homes.
4: 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And until next time, we pray that you will enjoy the journey.

0: This is Rejoice Pulpit. It's time for a message from the former pastor of Campus Church, Dennis McBride.
1: Well, we've seen a lot in Hebrews chapter 11. We started in Hebrews 11 in June, and we're finally going to get to finish. It's a blessing. What a wonderful, wonderful chapter. Started with a definition of what faith is all about. Abel, Enoch, Noah, went into the patriarchs, Abraham, Isaac, Jacob, Joseph. Follow that up with Moses, Joshua, Rahab. Six more are mentioned this evening, but they're not mentioned with any narrative. Their name is just thrown out there with the comment made by the author that he just really doesn't have time. What shall I say more? I just don't have time to get into the details of so many of these people. But tonight we look at something concerning faith, and that is the triumph of faith and the perseverance of faith. He comes to a point tonight. He goes through all of these wonderful people and their stand for God and what their faith accomplished. And then he just simply makes the point. There's triumph in that faith, and there was perseverance in that faith. Look at verse 32, Hebrews 11. What is faith? Let's remind ourselves. It is defined, it is illustrated in Hebrews. Faith is when we hear God's word and we are persuaded by God's word to the point that that is invisible is seen by us and our hope has a solid foundation. Faith. What shall I more say? For the time would fail me to tell of Gideon and of Barak and of Samson and of Jephthah, of David also and Samuel and of the prophets. He clusters these together in one very short verse, but there's much to be seen in their lives in the triumph of faith. Gideon was transformed by God. He was by all accounts a coward. He is hiding behind the threshing floor. God finds him and calls him and uses him. But God did more than that. He took his army from 32,000 to 10,000 to 300. And then he used him for a mighty rout of the Midianites, who, according to the word of God, their camels could not even be numbered. They attacked his cavalry on camels, and you couldn't even count them. But he defeated them with 300 men. God did much with little, and he always loves to do that. Little truly is much when God is in it. And if you will let him have whatever it is that you have, he will do much with it. And Gideon's our example of that. Barak, he met Sisera's army, an army that consisted of 900 iron chariots, the tanks of their day. He also was a little bit cowardly. He was willing to go, but he wouldn't go unless Deborah went with him. God used him. He only had an army of 10,000 men, and that army was raised from only two tribes in Israel. Didn't have a lot of support, certainly didn't have universal support in this battle, but he still went, and he went in faith. His victory was complete, and God put an exclamation point on that victory when he had Sisera's head nailed to the floor. Obedience is the triumph of faith, and faith is the triumph of obedience. Because we have faith, we obey. They were both a little afraid. Barak wouldn't go by himself. Gideon's a little, what did Gideon do? He made God tell him over and over again in different ways, are you sure you're going to go with me? A little bit hesitant, but because they obeyed, there was triumph. And the triumph was there because they obeyed. And they obeyed in faith. He keeps going. He talks about Samson. We know all about Samson. He knew that God had anointed him with tremendous power to defeat the enemies of Israel. He didn't use it very well. He used it more to his own ends. Oh, he had tremendous, incredible victories against God's enemies, but interlaced in there was great failure because he tended to do what he wanted to do in the midst of it. After he was blinded, he had a new perspective. And God allowed him in one great act of final faith to have ultimate victory against the enemies of God. Sometimes people of faith stumble. Sometimes is probably not a good word. A better word might be most times people of faith stumble. But stumbling should never be considered permanent. It wasn't in Samson's life. God will take us to ultimate victory. And if we'll just follow him and listen to him and obey him and do what he asks us to do, he picks us up when we fall. He brushes us off. He recommissions. He lets us serve. Jephthah made a foolish vow. He was going to sacrifice whatever it was that met him when he came home from a marvelous, incredible victory which God had wrought. He was an illegitimate son. He, for the most part, was an outcast. He became an outlaw, if you will. But when Israel needed help, they called on him, and in faith, he answered that call. His faith may have been raw. His faith may have been a little too emotional. His faith may have been a little uninformed, but it was faith, and God used it, and God honored it. Which brings me to a question. What should we consider as weak faith? We make those comments all the time. Is your faith strong, or is your faith weak? But you do understand what the Lord said about faith. He said, if you had faith the size of a mustard seed, you could tell a mountain, go from there to over there, and it would move. We look at faith in different ways than God does. God just looking for someone, anyone, who will look at him and say, I see your word, I trust your word, I am persuaded by your word, and I will act upon what I hear. And he will do mighty things if we'll do that. These men, all four of these men, lived in a dark day of apostasy, when faith was scarce, when men lived in a time of minority, if you serve God. Does that sound familiar? Sounds a lot like today. But these men teach us lessons. Doing what God demands, believing God for the impossible, picking themselves up from failure, they moved on and God blessed them. And they were able to die a true death of faith. And their name is in the book. And we're thankful for their faith. He mentions David. Touch the life of David anywhere and you will find a picture of Jesus Christ. You'll find patience under fire. David's a tremendous example of growing in grace and maturing as God's instrument. He slew Goliath, and we tend to focus on that as being a great moment in his life, and it was. But David did so much more. But in the defeat of Goliath, understand what David said. This big bully was blaspheming God. And when David showed up and heard him blaspheme God, he looked at his brothers and as a tremendous rebuke to them, said, is there not a cause? Doesn't this big bully need seriously to die? Is there not a cause here? And as he walked down the slopes to that valley to take care of that giant, I know those words were ringing in his brother's ears. Is there not a cause? Does your life not have a cause? It should. Samuel. Is there a more gracious, generous life in the Old Testament than Samuel? He found Israel in chaos, and when he died, the greatest king of the 10th century BC, David, was on the throne, and Israel was on the rise. Interesting man, Samuel. He lived a life of faith. There's a verse in 1 Samuel 2:18 about him that says, he lived for the Lord from the time he was a boy wearing a linen ephod, meaning he's wearing a little boy's priest outfit. And I can see him do that and wandering around with Samuel looking like a little priest. But he lived his life from the early days for the Lord. Sometimes I worry about people that have a strange view of testimony. And many, many young people in this auditorium and many older folks in this auditorium, you accepted Christ at a very early age. You lived for the Lord all through your life. But you, in a sort of a perverse way, you envy people that have what you consider to be a more exciting testimony. Why do you do anything? I was in church all my life. I sat on the front pew there. I got baptized 24 hours after I got saved. I lived in church. I taught Sunday school. I did this. I went off to Bible college and learned and went to misery. There's nothing in my life. But we secretly envy this guy. Man, he's got a great testimony. He was in drugs. I didn't do anything. He murdered somebody. Boy, I wish I had a testimony like that. Your testimony is a testimony to the grace of God. That you were saved early, you were kept from sin, you've been kept clean, you've been prepared for service. You ought to thank God for that testimony. That man that has that testimony you think is more exciting still suffers with the scars of his life. You won't have to do that. Samuel was a fearless deliverer of God's word, even to the rebuking of King Saul. After he lists these six people, he jumps into a list of triumphs. Triumphs of faith. Let's look at what he has to say as he looks at a triumph of influence, a triumph of deliverance, and a triumph of power. Influence, verse 33, first line, who through faith subdued kingdoms, Moses and Daniel, what great examples. God raised up these men to control the destinies of vast empires. Moses controlled the destiny of Egypt. Daniel controlled the destiny of the Chaldean Empire as well as the Persians. And God used these men to literally, quite literally, physically and emotionally change the world in which they lived. They subdued empires to the point that all of the men that they had dealings with had to admit that the God of heaven was God. Others were involved. When God called Jeremiah, this is what he said to Jeremiah, I have set thee over the nations. We see ourselves too often as a victim to events and circumstances, not realizing that if the king's heart is in the hand of the Lord and we're on our knees talking to the Lord, then the king's heart is to some extent in our hand. They subdued kingdoms. They wrought righteousness. Daniel refused to eat the king's meat. I'm not going to do that. I don't know where that. I don't know. That meat may have been offered to an idol, and I'm not going to eat that meat. I'm going to eat vegetables instead. He stood up for righteousness. Not an easy thing to do when you've just been put into slavery. Your nation's been conquered. You're completely at the mercy of this Oriental despot. Yet you have the courage to stand up and say, "I'm not going to eat that meat. I'm going to do something to stand for righteousness." In whatever circumstance I might be in. Elijah called out the prophets of Baal, laughing at them, and magnified Jehovah to a nation that had gone completely into idolatry. The prophets faithfully preached God's righteousness. David, as king, publicly admitted his sin and asked God for forgiveness. David said, I will not set any wicked thing before mine eyes. I hate the work of them that turn aside. It shall not cleave to me. A work of righteousness. John the Baptist, in the midst of great hypocrisy, stood and proclaimed loudly, you need to repent, for the kingdom is at hand. They wrought righteousness. Next phrase, they obtained promises. Abraham and Sarah, in their old age, long past the ability to bear children, received Isaac as a promise. The Jews were delivered from bondage. God said, I'm going to send you to Egypt. You're going to be down there this amount of time. And when that time is past, I'm going to bring you out. And God did exactly what God said he was going to do. They received promises. I'm going to give you the land. And he gave them the land. By faith, they received, obtained promises. And by that, they had influence. Now think about the influence over nations. the influence over individuals as they wrought righteousness before them, the influence over people that didn't know God when they saw God answer them. What was it that Rahab said? She said to those spies, I know God has given you the land. And the influence that that had on her. But not just influence, there was deliverance. Stopped the mouths of lions. Lions are a big thing. They're dangerous. The fact that God would stop the mouth of a lion is just an amazing act of faith. I see Daniel sitting there in that lion's den. And the only thing that kept him awake was the purring of a 300-pound lion. Now, okay, I know lions don't purr. Forgive me for that liberty. They didn't bother him. I can see a lion walk over there and flop down beside him just to put his body up next to him to keep him warm and protect him. They stopped the mouths of lions. What lion is in your life? They quenched the violence of fire. Shadrach, Meshach, and Abednego. Hey, we're not careful. We are not careful here, okay? You say we have to bow down. Oh, King, understand something. God can deliver us from your fire. But even if he chooses not to, we're not going to bow down to your idol. We're going to do the right thing. And they walked around in that fire with the Lord Jesus and had a little meeting. And the king saw it and told them to come back out again. When they came out, the Bible says they weren't even warm. The fire hadn't scorched them. It hadn't done anything to their clothes. They didn't even smell like smoke. Now look, I grew up in North Carolina. I knew deacons that couldn't say that. But these men could say that. They quenched the violence of fire. They escaped the edge of the sword. David, Elijah, Elisha all had moments in their life when the sword was a real possibility. But God delivered them. And God can deliver the faithful anytime from anything he chooses. And deliverance is part of what you're promised. He delivered Moses at the Red Sea. He delivered Joshua at the swollen Jordan. He delivered Rahab from falling walls. He delivered Gideon when he was outnumbered 1,000 to 1. And he'll deliver you from whatever it is that you feel like you need deliverance from. There was influence. There was deliverance. There was power. Look at verse 34. Out of weakness were made strong. Out of weakness were made strong. How did that happen? Sarah, way past childbearing. No way that woman's going to bear a child. But she did. Out of weakness, she was made strong. Gideon, hiding behind the threshing floor. He's weak. He's fearful. But he won with 300 men. Isaiah said this, "Woe is me, I am undone." He didn't think much of himself. Woe is me, I'm undone. There's nothing in me worthy of anything. I'm the least of all people. But what did God do with Isaiah? Isaiah tells us so much. It's Isaiah that gives me beautiful words like, "Unto us a child is born, a son is given." It's Isaiah that tells me, "By his stripes we are healed." In weakness, God made them strong. Jeremiah, when God calls, he made this statement to the Lord, "I know not how to speak." But oh, he did, and he declared the word of God powerfully and with great emotion. Have you ever thought about Job? What did Job say? Job said this, "I abhor myself." Boy, there's nothing about me that I like. I just reject everything that I am. Weak, broken, useless. But it was that man that God looked at Satan and said, "Have you considered him?" Out of weakness, God made them strong. God delights in confounding the world by using what the world would think unusable. He used the younger brother, not the older. He used a left-handed man. He used a lamp and a pitcher. He used an ox goad. He used a nail. He used a jawbone. He used whatever was there that the world wouldn't think much of. So when it was all over, the world would know that he did it. And in your weakness, God wants to be made strong. And in your weakness, God wants to make you strong. They waxed valiant in fight. How many fights can we read about in the Old Testament where it was absolutely impossible to win, but they won? How did they win? Faith. Women received their dead raised to life. Elijah stretched himself over the son of the widow of Zarephath and cried out for the boy's life. God brought him. Elisha did the same thing for the son of the Shunammite woman. And I have to wonder if our author isn't thinking about that day that Jesus approached the city, and out of the city came a funeral. And he stopped and he touched the bier, and that widow had her son back again. What's lacking in the need of victory in your life? Is it God? Is it God's ability? Is it God's willingness? Is it God's power that's lacking? Or is it that you have not asked him to do what needs to be done? Because he stands ready to do it. There was influence, there was deliverance, there was power, and all that's in the triumph of faith. But look at the perseverance of faith. Halfway through verse 35, we have a dramatic change of thought. Women received their dead raised to life, and others were tortured. We step away from the triumph of all these people have been through, and we talk about others, others of a different kind. Some were tortured. Look, if you would, with me at the faith of perseverance. They were tortured. The word tortured there is a word that reflects a wheel that people would be mounted on, and they would literally have their bodies broken on that wheel. And they were tortured for their faith. I want you to notice something. They didn't accept deliverance. Deliverance was offered. Renounce the Lord and you can come off this wheel. Renounce the Lord and the pain can stop. But they refused that. They didn't accept deliverance. I want you to look at what they said, that they might obtain a better resurrection. Well, how could a resurrection be better? You have a better life. It's faster. Isn't resurrection resurrection? What's a better resurrection? Well, he's just started talking about women that had their loved ones come back to them. When they were resurrected to continue living life on this planet. This is a better resurrection. This is a resurrection to eternal life. It's a different kind of resurrection. They not only persevered in persecution, they persevered unto death. In Matthew chapter 23, the Lord said this, O Jerusalem, thou that killest the prophets and stonest them which are sent unto thee. Terrible statement. All the messengers God sent to try to bring his people closer to him, they killed them and stoned them. Tradition says Isaiah was sawed in half. In the middle of all that, if you look at the phrases that are made there, others had trial of cruel mockings, scourgings, bonds, imprisonment, they were stoned, they were sawn asunder. And right there you have a little phrase, were tempted. Were tempted means that all these people were given the opportunity, whether it be just emotionally, psychologically, or directly, to save their life. But they did not. By faith they persevered unto death. Verse 34 says that some survived the sword. Now we find these did not. They were sawn asunder. They died by the sword and other means. They also persevered in deprivation. Look at verse 37. Halfway through. They wandered about in sheepskins and goatskins, being destitute, afflicted, tormented. Now we look at that, it also says they lived in caves and holes in the ground, and we look at that and say, well, they wore goat skins and sheepskins and all that because that was the style. I mean, look, John the Baptist and the whole camel hair thing. That was just the style of the day. No, it's

I can think back about deprivation in my own life when Connie and I, and that was a part of our own fault. We got married while we were in college. I don't recommend it. It was a starvation time for us. I can remember first job out of college, what I was paid wasn't enough to pay the rent. We had to get a little bit out of Connie's check and then pay the rent, had a little bit for food. I can remember vividly for years, not just for a few months, for years. We get paid on Thursday. We didn't have anything on Friday. We were broke again. Payday was like this fun day in the month, you know, and it was over. Deprivation was there. It was so bad. We never went out to eat. Never, ever, ever went out to eat. When we finally did go out to eat, it was so exciting. We took pictures in the parking lot. I want you to look at this. They lived in sheepskins and goatskins, being destitute, afflicted, tormented. The world wasn't worthy of them. They wandered in deserts, in mountains, in dens, in caves of the earth. So much. For the whole idea of the gospel of prosperity, that if you come to Jesus Christ and accept Him as your Savior, you are now child of the King and you have all this at your disposal and you'll never do without anything, not according to this book. They persevered through deprivation, and I wonder if we would persevere through deprivation. These saints were holy men. They were full of faith, but they were called upon to suffer persecution, deprivations, and death. But what was their end? What was the end of that other group? The ones that suffered, their end was just like the end of those that had triumphed, because it was all done by faith. They were commended for their faith. Look at verse 39. And these all, having obtained a good report through faith, received not the promise. They received a good report. It was a good report when they triumphed and beat the enemy with 300 men. It was a good report when David stood and did what he should have done. It was a good report in Samuel's life. And it was a good report when they were sawn asunder. It was a good report when they died by the sword. It was a good report when they died to deprivation. They didn't receive the promise. The coming of the Messiah did not happen in their lifetime. They looked for the Lord and looked for the Lord and looked for the Lord, but did not see Him. They all died before Jesus came. But God had something planned. Look at verse 40. God having provided some better thing for us, that they without us should not be made perfect. No one was made perfect under the old covenant because Christ hadn't died yet. And the faithful of all ages would not be made perfect without us. We're all saved by the same blood. They're not complete without us. We are not complete without them. They live by faith. We live by faith. But triumph and perseverance are the products of struggle. If you triumph over something. If you persevere, you're persevering over something. They're the products of struggle in our life. It would really be arrogant and foolish and historically uninformed to actually believe that the church today is going to sail untouched through the seas of our current culture. It's not going to happen. Many call for revival, and we do. I want revival. I know you do. We've been praying for revival. God send us revival. Touch us. Let us see your hand in mighty, mighty ways before you come back and take us home with you. We want revival, but do we understand the implications of revival? We long for a world where great preachers and this book are held in high esteem and are honored. We long for a time when great sermons are printed in the newspaper, and that day existed at one point. We long for a time where sin, rather than being honored and defended, is abhorred and rejected by the majority of our population. But I have a question for you. What if these verses of triumph and perseverance are not just historical, but also are prophetic? Matthew 5,
Blessed are they which are persecuted for righteousness' sake, when men

0: shall revile you, persecute you, rejoice and be exceeding glad. We will not go into the tribulation. That does not mean that we might not face persecution. The church has faced it before. Why would we be exempt? What if our prayer for revival should spark a renewal of right living and righteousness and courage to stand and voice the truth of this book? And what if that new revived stand caused the world that hates this book and hates righteousness to turn on the church more violently than it already has? Do we pray for revival? I want you to listen to this statement with your heart. Do we pray for revival just for a renewal of respectability and acceptance? Do we want revival because we just want the world to be a little more like us? Or do we want revival because we want to be more like the sun? Do we want revival at the cost of being hated and reviled? Do we want the church to be revived, even if it means destitution, even if it means affliction, even if it means persecution? The days in which we live are going to climax, not might, are going to climax in evil comparable to the way things were in the days of Noah. The Lord Jesus Christ said that. Is the life of triumph and perseverance only for these people, or are they for these people? We often think, I think mistakenly, that these people were better than us. They were more faithful than we were. They stood for things, and they're better people than us. But they did everything they did by faith, and the same faith that operated in their life is available to you in your life. Is only their faith good enough for triumph? Is only their faith good enough for perseverance? I want you to think this thought with me. They received a good report, but they didn't receive the promises. We have received the promise. Do we have a good report? They receive good things, we've received better. They receive shadows, we have substance. They had a veil, we have an invitation to enter boldly. They had ritual, we have the indwelling Holy Spirit. They just hope to see the Messiah. We have the finished work. And the words of Hebrews are ringing in our ears over and over again. Go on, go on, go on to perfection. Go on in your Christian life. Grow, be more like Him. And we read this and we see all these marvelous things that happen and realize they stood for God in triumph and they stood for God in perseverance and they never received the promises. We have received the promises. Are we going on? The statement is clear. They didn't have what we have. Are we triumphant? Are we persevering like they did? We can. All these examples are nothing more than something for us to look at and think within our heart. If God did that for him, God will do that for me. Every head bowed and every eye closed just for a moment. Are you in your heart a Christian that has decided, I'm going to live a triumphant life and I'm going to live a life of perseverance? If God calls me to triumph, I'll triumph in faith. If God calls me to suffer and persevere in difficult times, I will persevere in faith. I am not too good. I am not better than my master. And if my master stood the heat, I will stand the heat. I want to be more like the sun. I want to live a life of faith.
1: Up next, a sermon from the former pastor of Campus Church, Dr. Jim Shetler. This is Rejoice Pulpit.
2: You know, they say that death and taxes is true for all of mankind, that you cannot dodge that. Let me share one other thing with you you cannot dodge, and that is school. Everybody goes to school. Now, that may not be in a classroom, in a building, but I tell you, friend, you do not live this life without going to school. And may I tell you this, this may be a little disappointing for some college students, you are always in school. And there is always a curriculum, and there is always lessons to be learned in this school. Well, today's message is entitled, Peter Goes to School. I want to tell you, first of all, where his school is. As you take your Bibles and turn to Matthew chapter 16, his school is in northeast Israel. Matter of fact, it's really outside of the boundaries of the land at that point in a place called Caesarea Philippi, a beautiful location in the northern corner of Israel in this land. The headwaters of Jordan are up in this land. It's kind of a tropical and a beautiful area. Because of its beauty, there were many cultures and religions that set up gods here. Caesar was worshiped up in this area. There was an altar towards him and to many Greek gods as well. I find it interesting that this is the place where the Lord takes his disciples to give one of the greatest confessions of who Jesus Christ is found anywhere in the Word of God. You'll find that many times the Lord, after dealing with multitudes, and the Lord did deal with multitudes, he would then take at certain times his disciples away for a special time of learning, of schooling, if you please. He then also had an inner circle as well, James, John, and Peter, where he would take them off in the Transfiguration, which is right after this, that he would share with them certain truths that would be just between him and them. At this time of the disciples in Matthew chapter 16, we're going to see three things in the passage we're going to look at today as Peter goes to school. We will see, first of all, see a divine confession. Then we're going to look at a devilish comment. And finally, we'll close with a difficult cross that is given in this passage of Scripture in Matthew chapter 16. We begin reading in verse 13. The Bible says, "When Jesus came into the coast, the boundaries of Caesarea Philippi, he asked his disciples, saying, 'Whom do men say that I, the Son of Man, am?'" Well, it's kind of like quiz time. It's a pop quiz here that the Lord's going to give as he takes his disciples away to school. He wants to ask them some questions. Those questions are not for him to gather information, for he is omniscient. He knows what's in the heart of every man. He knows what's in your heart today. The questions that come up in your life that the Lord may bring are not for him to find out information, but for you to find out where you are. And this is what he asked the question for: "Who do men say that I am?" And they said, "Some say that thou art John the Baptist, some Elias, and others Jeremias or one of the prophets." They're saying, Jesus, that you're a good man. They're saying that you're a good teacher. They're saying that your works definitely must be from God and that you're a man sent from God. Verse 14 or verse 15, "And he saith unto them, 'But whom say ye that I am?'" Now, this is elementary school, my friend, but elementary school is very important. For the basics, the reading, writing, arithmetic are taught in grade school. And it is that foundation that you learn in elementary school that you build from. My friend, this is elementary graduation day for the disciples. And the question is, from what you've seen, from what you've heard of me already, who am I? If you're going on to high school, which is really beginning here in this passage of school, passage of scripture, and you're going to go on to college and seminary, and we'll see all of those, not this week, but you'll see them, these disciples and Peter, graduating from one school after the other. This is elementary graduation. Who am I? Now, let me tell you how important this is. Whether you spend all of eternity in hell, or you spend all of eternity in heaven, depends on the answer to this question. Now stop and think about that for just a moment. That is quite sobering. That you can answer a question and it will determine your eternal destination of what you believe. If he's just Jeremias or John the Baptist come back from the dead, if he's just a good man, a religious leader, if he's just in the equal category of Confucius, Muhammad, Buddha, or whatever, my friend, your eternal destination is not the right location. Until you understand who Jesus Christ is. This is elementary school, but it is important. This is the basics of reading, arithmetic, and writing. This is it. Whom say ye that I am? Well, I'm glad to tell you today that Peter is out of elementary school. Look at verse number 16. And Simon Peter answered and said, Thou art the Messiah, the Christ, the Mashiach, HaMashiach, the Son of the living God. He got that one right on, my friend. Peter said it exactly the way it is. You are the anointed one that was prophesied of the Old Testament, the one that every Jewish heart believed in, the one that we have been looking for centuries, from the root and the offspring of David. You are the Messiah, the Christ. You are deity, the Son of God. Peter says in this statement that Jesus Christ is just as much man as if he was not God, and just as much God as if he was not man. Here he is giving this incredible confession of who Christ is. But let me tell you something. It is a divine confession. For Peter could not have come upon this of himself. Look at the next verse. And Jesus answered and said unto him, Blessed art thou. Why are you blessed? Why are you blessed, Peter? Because of what you are? Because of what you can do? Because of what you own? No. You're blessed, Peter, because of what you believe. And I think there's a great point here. Blessed art thou. Peter, you are blessed, and I'm telling you why you're blessed. Not because of your personality, Peter. You're not blessed because of the clothes that you have on. You're not blessed because of the abilities and talents you have in fishing or whatever. That's not why you're blessed. Those are all blessings, and thank God for that. But let me tell you why you're blessed, Peter, is because of what you believe about Jesus Christ. And friend, you might have come here sick today. You may have come here poor today. You might have come here uneducated, as the world says today. But friend, I will tell you this. You are a blessed individual if you believe what Peter believed. If your belief and your faith is that of Peter's, you are a blessed individual. Blessed art thou, Simon Bar-Jonah. Why are you blessed, Simon Bar-Jonah? Because of who you know and what you believe. Notice what it says. For flesh and blood hath not revealed it unto thee, but my Father which is in heaven. Hold your place in Matthew 16. Would you turn quickly over to 1 Corinthians chapter number 2. 1 Corinthians chapter number 2. Blessed art thou, Simon Bar-Jonah, for flesh and blood hath not revealed this unto you. If you're here today and you believe what Peter believed in elementary school, spiritually speaking, if you believe that Jesus Christ is that one who has been anointed to be your Savior, the Messiah, and you believe that he is the Son of God, blessed art thou, and I want to tell you this, you didn't get that naturally. I know educated individuals. I know individuals that would love to believe this, that struggle in believing this. But maybe when you were 6 years old, a Sunday school teacher sat down and taught you a lesson about Jesus Christ, and something occurred in your heart. And you didn't understand a lot, and you didn't know a lot, but you understood Jesus is God. And I have done wrong, and Jesus came to take my place. And in childlike, humble faith, You trusted the Lord. And whether it was six or whether it was 60, it was the work of the Holy Spirit. Now, I want to share this with you because this is very important. We that believe in the free will of man do not believe that the Holy Spirit working on an individual is any less of our free will at all. You see, we do believe, the Bible says, Jonah 2:9, salvation is of the Lord. My friend, I want you to know that God wrought it. Christ bought it, and the Holy Spirit taught it. There's no doubt about it, friend. Salvation is of the Lord. But I will tell you this. Man has a free will to say no. Or man has a free will to receive that which the Holy Spirit has done. He said to Peter that day in this divine confession, flesh and blood has not revealed this to you. Unless the Spirit of God works this in your heart, Peter, you would have never been able to say that. And I stand here to tell you today, friend, I would never have trusted Christ as my Savior had not the Spirit of God convicted me of my sin, had not the Spirit of God brought individuals in my life to teach me what was right and wrong, had not the Spirit of God given me the opportunity to hear the gospel and understand the gospel, I would have never trusted Christ. But I also believe on November 8th, 1969, as a 12-year-old boy, that morning that youth pastor said, is there anyone here that would like to receive Christ as their Savior on a retreat in Kalamazoo, Michigan? I, of my own free will, said, I would. I'd like to trust the Lord as my Savior. I could have said no. There's a lot of people here. No, I'm not going to do it. No, I don't want to do this. No, I don't. I think I'm okay with what I believe. No, I don't. I could have resisted the Holy Spirit at that moment, but I want you to know that salvation is the work of God. Flesh and blood, if you're saved here today, flesh and blood did not reveal that on you. You didn't just stumble upon Christianity, friend. You didn't just kind of stumble upon something. The Holy Spirit has been guiding and directing. And if you're here today and you're not saved, the Holy Spirit has you here to hear this message. The Holy Spirit is reaching out again, and you can resist Him today or you can receive Him today. Look with me, if you would, at 1 Corinthians chapter 2 and verse 9. But as it is written, eye hath not seen nor ear heard, neither hath entered into the heart of man the things which God hath prepared for them that love Him. I hate it when preachers stop at that verse. They say, see, there you go, bless God. You know, I have not seen or ear hath not heard, neither hath entered into the heart of man the things which God hath prepared for them. We're just never going to know that. Would you read the next verse? But in contrast, God hath revealed them unto us by His Spirit. For the Spirit searcheth all things, yea, the deep things of God. For what man knoweth the things of man, save the spirit of man which is in him? Even so, the things of God knoweth no man, but the Spirit of God. Now we have received not the spirit of the world, but the Spirit which is of God, that we might know the things that are freely given to us of God. Look at verse 14. But the natural man receiveth not the things of the Spirit of God, for they are foolishness unto him. Neither can he know them, because they are spiritually discerned. Oh, it is the Holy Spirit that works into our life. And if there is a divine illumination of the Word of God in your life, you can thank but one, the Holy Spirit that has guided you into that truth. You didn't of your intellect, you didn't of your logic, and you didn't of your emotion come to that truth. The Holy Spirit revealed it to you. And I want to say this to you. This is incredibly important in our spiritual life. Truth received produces more truth. You see, when you receive the truth that you have, that the Lord has given to you, and you receive that, then you graduate to another school. You go on to high school. Now that you've got the three R's down, now you're ready to go to the next. And that is exactly what's happening here in Matthew 16. Now, I will tell you, the first day of lessons was like the first day you learned algebra. And you say, well, I didn't understand. All of a sudden, we took numbers and we replaced them with letters, and I was totally lost. Well, you know what? That's exactly what the disciples have happen in Matthew 16. You know, if you're not careful, if you don't realize that, you really get all over Peter in Matthew 16. Now, Peter does show pride, and we'll see that, Lord willing, in just a moment or so. But Peter's response to, it's a devilish comment that he gives, but he's only coming off of his elementary schooling. He hasn't learned everything that he has to learn about what Jesus Christ came to do. And he's not going to really graduate till he sees that garden tomb and he sees Christ risen from the dead. Is he going to graduate from high school and understand what Jesus is about to say here in verse 21? But he does understand the concept of who Christ is. And that received will produce more truth. Christian, it isn't as important how much truth that you know as that you apply and live the truth that you know. The rest of the truth will take care of itself if you are obedient to the truth that God has given to you. You know, we read the Bible and you say, you know, sometimes I read the Bible, Jim, and I don't understand. So there's so many times I read it and I don't want to sound foolish. I don't want to sound disrespectful, but I just don't understand it. My friend, that may be true. I've been saved for 30 some years and there's places I don't understand. But that isn't my biggest problem in morning devotions. My biggest problem isn't always trying to understand the Word of God. It's doing what I do understand from God's Word. And if I receive that and obey that, God will lead me to more truth. And that's exactly what happens here. They've basically graduated from elementary school, a divine confession. Let's continue on. Look at we saw verse 17. Look at verse 18, if you would, with me. And I say unto thee, that thou art Peter. That word there is the Hebrew word Petros, and it is in masculine form. And thou art Peter, and upon this rock, that word is Petra. Very similar. And they do come from the same, they came from the same root word. But there is a big difference, for this word is translated in a neuter gender. You say, well, what's a neuter, masculine? What difference does it matter? Well, I'll tell you what, to our Catholic friends, it means a big difference because they have made Peter the first pope from this passage of Scripture, and it does not teach that at all. You cannot, in Greek, have two different genders modifying or meaning the same thing. Here we have Petros, masculine form, and Petra, neuter form, and they do not relate to each other. What he said was, Peter, you're a stone. And by the way, Peter mentions that in his epistle. He says that we are all lively stones. Every one of us is a stone that have trusted Christ as our Savior. But upon this rock, what is this rock in this passage? It's not Peter that he builds the church on. It's this rock that he builds the church on. And what is this rock? Well, I think that's verse 16. Thou art the Christ, the Son of the living God. Friend, I want to tell you what the church of God is built on today. It's built on Jesus Christ. And my friend, you don't have the right church if you don't have the right view of Jesus Christ. For Jesus Christ is the foundation to the church. Everything that is done in the church ought to exalt the Lord Jesus Christ. Jesus Christ is the most important person, not a program, not a person, not anything. It is Christ that is the most important one in a church. For it is upon this rock, what rock? Thou art the Christ, the Son of the living God. What you just said, Peter, is what I'm going to build my church on. The Bible says, and I say also unto thee, thou art Peter, and upon this rock, what you just said, Peter, I will build my church. That's interesting, for that is the first time that you find the word ecclesia. That is the first time you see the word church in the New Testament here. And I think he gives his doctrine of the church. And the gates of hell shall not prevail against it. Gates back then was where the authority sat to make rulings. The gates of hell are the powers and the principalities of the devil and his demons. And even the devil and his demons, as powerful as they are, will not stand against the church. Now, I will tell you, judgment needs to begin in the house of God. And I do believe that our church is being attacked today across America. And I believe that true believers in true biblical churches, they're being undermined by worldliness, by the flesh, and by the devil today. But the Bible says that even the gates of hell will not prevail against the church. The church is an established institution of God that will be and will prevail and will last, and God's church will not go through the wrath of the tribulation, and God's church will be spared, and the gates of hell shall not prevail against the church. I think he gives great doctrine here in what he has. But I want you to see, continuing on, we see there's a power in this church will not prevail. I think that there's principles to guide the church. God lays out, he doesn't do this for businesses and different things like this, but God lays out in the New Testament how a church is supposed to operate. There's a power behind it. There's a principle behind it. And there is a purpose of the church to accomplish. And here's what I believe is the purpose of the church: to equip the saints to evangelize the sinners by exalting the Savior. Equipping the saints to evangelize sinners by exalting the Savior. And that is the purpose of the church that God lays out here. And I will give unto thee the keys of the kingdom of heaven. Now, what does that mean? That means that keys, I think you have those keys. I think I have those keys. Keys unlock, keys give authority, and we have the authority to unlock the gospel to the world to come to know Jesus Christ as their Savior. And I will give unto thee the keys of the kingdom of heaven, and whatsoever thou shalt bind on earth shall be bound in heaven, and whatsoever thou shalt loose on earth shall be loosed in heaven. And my friend, throughout the generations of time, Christianity has handed down the keys to the next generation. You young people here that are in this college need to realize that the keys of heaven have been given to you to open the door of the gospel of Jesus Christ into this world. God has given you authority to take the gospel to this world. Verse 20, then charged he his disciples that they should tell no man that he was Jesus the Christ. Wow, what a divine confession. And wow, we're running out of time quickly. Let's go number two to a devilish comment. We see this divine confession, now a devilish comment. Verse 21, from that time forth, and by the way, this is very pivotal in the earthly ministry of Jesus Christ. From that time forth began Jesus to show unto his disciples. I think that's interesting, the word show. It's not here to tell them, it is to show unto his disciples. I think through his testimony, through the way that he lived and what he taught them. He didn't just speak it, he lived what he was going to do. From that time forth began Jesus to show unto his disciples how that he must go unto Jerusalem and suffer many things of the elders and of the chief priests and scribes and be killed and be raised again the third day. Now I want to tell you, they're a long time in high school here. It's going to be the rest of his earthly ministry, and it is really not going to be till the resurrection that they're going to graduate from high school on this next lesson. The rest of the time now, they are going to learn why Jesus came. Now they first of all learn who Jesus is. Now they're going to learn why Jesus came and what he is here for to do. And he came to suffer and to be killed and to rise from the dead the third time. In other words, he came to fulfill that prophecy of Isaiah 53, to be that one. All we like sheep have gone astray. Every one of us have turned to his own way. But the Lord hath laid on him the iniquity of us all. And we see here the suffering Messiah is going to be taught to these disciples of why Jesus Christ came to this earth. Then Peter took him and began to rebuke him. You know, you can't help but smile here a little bit. You know, the kid just graduated from kindergarten graduation, from elementary school, grade school, and now he thinks he knows everything, doesn't he? And Peter takes, the word took there is to grab alongside of, to lead. Hey, Jesus, I've got to teach you some things, Lord. There's just some things you need to know here. I mean, now there's pride here, but I do want to say this. This statement of Peter's does reveal a lot about Peter as he goes to school. It does reveal his passion, does it not? I mean, he does love the Lord. No, Lord, you're not going to suffer. We'll protect you before that happens. No, Lord, you're not going to be killed. Lord, let me encourage you. You're going to set up your kingdom. You have to admit, it does show the passion of Peter here, but it does show his pride. Where in the world do you get off Peter rebuking the Lord? And before, and as we read this, not only was there laughter in my heart as I read it, but there was sadness too. You know, I don't think we would ever say, well, I rebuked the Lord this past week. But did we tell the Lord that he's wrong in what he's doing in our life? Did we look in the mirror this past week and say, God, you made a mistake in what you made? Did we look at God? Did we try to commit suicide? Did we say, I'm through with this life, I'm done with this life? Is there a difference? You see, we look at Peter here and we say, oh, I cannot believe Peter rebuked the Lord. Well, I think when we go against what God is doing and what God has done in our life, we're rebuking the Lord. We're saying, I know better than you, God. And I know what's going on in my life. It's terrible what's happening in my life. It's terrible what you created. I hate myself. My friend, that's nothing but a rebuke to God's creation and what God has done in your life. So before we get like, I can't believe Peter took Jesus alongside of him and rebuked him, no more than us. Him saying, be it far from thee, Lord, this shall not be unto thee. Now, I think that this statement, this devilish comment, and we're going to show you, it's from the pit of hell. But he turned, Jesus, and said unto Peter, get thee behind me, Satan. I think it not only shows Peter's passion. I don't think it only shows Peter's pride. I think it shows Peter's philosophy of life. And the philosophy that Peter had at this point of his life is from the pit of hell. Notice what the verse continues on to say. Get thee behind me, Satan. Thou art an offense unto me. That word offense is incredible. That's the word scandalous. It's a stumbling block. Where Jesus is a stumbling block to the Jews, now Peter's trying to be a stumbling block to Jesus to not do what he came to do. But listen to this statement. For thou savorest not the things that be of God, but those that be of men. Now, this is the whole point of this message, because this is the rest of the curriculum for Peter going to school. And you need to understand, he graduated from elementary school, and now what he's about to learn, what you savor as men is not what God savors. Now, let's talk about the word savor. This is a terrible thing to do, to preach on Sunday morning before everyone goes and eats. But I'll tell you, savor means that when you take that piece of juicy steak in your mouth and you roll it around and you taste that and you enjoy every bite of that filet mignon, and you take that with butter coming down from the sides, and you pick up that biscuit with strawberry jam and you put it in your mouth and you taste that and you just savor that taste. That's what it means here. You say, Pastor, you have just lost me for the rest of the message. I don't know what he's preaching about now, but I know what I'm thinking about now. He says, you savor not the things of God, but of men. What does men savor? These are my four E's that I came up with that men savor. You know what they savor? Number one, they savor ease. They savor ease. And that's the whole point here. You're not going to suffer. You're not going to go through any problems. I'm going to make sure of that, Lord. Hey, Lord, let me just tell you something. We disciples are committed to you to make sure you've got an easy way to the kingdom. Whatever happens, we're going to take away those stumbling blocks. We're going to take it away so it's a paved way for you. Men savors ease. Do we not usually take the path of least resistance? My friend, I will tell you, that is not what God savors. God savors the enduring heart that will go through suffering and trial and will endure and come forth as gold. What God savors and what man savors is very different. Man savors ease. I'll tell you what else man savors. Man savors excitement. It's got to be big, it's got to be thrilling, and it's got to be better than it was before, and it's got to be exciting. If it's not exciting, I'm not about it, Jim. I mean, I'll live for the Lord, but it better be exciting to live for the Lord. What God savors is the faithful patience, enduring faithfulness of a Christian servant who goes to work at the same time every day, does the same thing every day, puts the paper in the printing machine the same way, cuts the same lawn the same way, cleans the same dishes, does the same laundry. What God savors is not what man savors. Man savors ease. Man savors excitement. Man savors entertainment. It's got to be entertaining. It's got to be funny. It's got to be constantly relating and stimulating all of our things. And if it's not about entertainment, and if it's not about ease, and if it's not about excitement, it's not about me, friend. But that's not what God savors. God savors trust and obedience. God savors that heart that says, I'm just going to do what's right, and I'm going to stick by the stuff. God savors those things that man does not savor. And also, and this is really interesting, and this is not conflicting to ease, man savors effort. You say, well, no, that doesn't mean... No, hold on. Man wants to do something, do they not? Man savors that which he can have a part of, and that he can have an effort in, and that he can be a part of it, and he did, look at what I did, God. That's what man savors. That's not what God savors. God savors when you get on your knees and you say, God, I can't do a thing. When you get on your knees and you pray and you say, God, this is out of my hands. I am helpless. And what God savors and what man savors is two different things. And Peter, you have gone to school. You graduated from elementary, but now you are in high school. And before you get your high school diploma, you will find that what God savors is not ease. It's not exciting. It's not entertaining. And it's not of your own effort. It's when you trust and obey in God. Matter of fact, I thought about one verse that summarizes the whole thing. And I thought about Job 13:15. And the Bible says, though he slay me, yet will I trust in him. Oh, that's good. You know what smells good to God? You know what tastes good to God? Though he slay me, yet will I trust in him. And God says, I savor that. The trust and the obedience of the child of God that can't see the future, that doesn't understand what's going on, that this isn't easy, God. God, this isn't as exciting as I thought it was going to be. Lord, there's no entertainment in this at all. Lord, I can't do anything about this. God says, I know. And this is what I savor. And see, Peter says, oh no, nothing's going to happen to you, Peter. Nothing's going to happen to you, my Lord. We're going to fight for you. No, this isn't going to happen. Lord, I'm sorry, but I just need to rebuke you for a moment. What you savor, Peter, is not what I savor. And then he gives off of this devilish comment that he says from the pit of hell, get thee behind me, Satan. He closes, and I close with a difficult cross. Look for just a moment. I know we're out of time, but just look for just a moment at what verses. Then said Jesus unto his disciples, if any man will come after me, let him deny himself and take up his cross and follow me. What does he say, my friend? He says, this is a difficult cross. You're going to have to learn how to die to yourself. Boy, this is college graduation here. This is his college studies right here, that you're going to have to learn how to deny yourself, and you're going to have to learn how to take up your cross. And the Bible says in the Luke account of this very passage, it says, take up your cross daily. And what is the cross? The cross is a place of crucifixion and a place of death. I'll tell you what he tells Peter. He says, if you're going to be my disciple, you're going to have to learn how to deny yourself and say no to your flesh and no to your appetites. And learn how to organize your life and learn how to say no and restrain the appetites and the lust of the flesh. And you're going to have to die on the old cross every day of your life. And you're going to have to nail that old flesh and die to yourself. What you want, where you want to go, what you want to wear, what you want to listen to, you're going to have to die to that. You're going to have to put your old flesh on the cross every day. And you know what? You need to do it, Christian friend, before you get out of bed. Before you put your feet on the floor, you need to say, dear God, I put my flesh on the cross today. And you need to say it throughout the day. Daily you pick up your cross. Deny yourself, and then you follow him. There's the replacement. You've killed yourself. Now you replace it with following the Lord. A difficult cross. A devilish comment. And a divine confession. Peter goes to school to learn some of the greatest principles that any of us will ever learn in life.
1: And now, a message from the Campus Church Archives.
3: Take your Bibles, turn to the book of Psalms, the 99th Psalm, if you'll turn there. I went to the new coffee shop today. That was an experience. I like that new coffee shop. I had a Molinex mocha. Is that what they called it? So Dr. Molinex was telling me that you've invented a couple of more drinks from his famous mocha. You can get it without the cream, and it's called a bald Molinex. Or you can get it with a low-calorie mix in it and call it a skinny Molinex. So tomorrow I'm going to have a bald, skinny Molinex and see what it's like. I've never known one of those. I love you, Dr. Molinex. I may never be invited back, but that's okay. The 99th Psalm. The question is this. What is the result of this, okay? Or what is this the result of, I should say? Here am I, Lord, send me. Romans chapter 12 says it this way. I beseech you therefore, brethren, by the mercies of God, that you present your bodies a living sacrifice, holy, acceptable unto God, which is your reasonable service. What is it that must be true to get a person to that place in their life where they simply say to the Lord, here am I? And that's what we're going to look at tonight as we look at Psalm 99. The Lord reigneth. Let the people tremble. He sitteth between the cherubim. Let the earth be moved. The Lord is great in Zion, and he is high above all the people. Let them praise thy great and terrible name, for it is holy. The king's strength also loveth judgment. Thou doest establish iniquity. Thou executest judgment and righteousness in Jacob. Exalt ye the Lord our God, and worship at his footstool, for he is holy. Moses and Aaron among his priests, and Samuel among them that call upon his name, they called upon the Lord, and he answered them. He spake unto them in the cloudy pillar. They kept his testimonies and the ordinance that he gave them. Thou answerest them, O Lord our God. Thou wast a God that forgavest them. Though thou tookest vengeance of their inventions. And then verse 9 repeats, exalt the Lord our God and worship at his holy hill. For the Lord our God is holy. Father, God, may we see you tonight differently even than we have to this point in our walk with you. God, may we exalt you, raise you up. God, may you be honored and glorified in this service tonight. In Jesus' name we pray. Amen. You say, Pastor John, you're preaching to the choir here. We're Wednesday night. Don't you know where you are? This is Wednesday night at a Bible college. Of course, we all have exalted the Lord in our lives. But here's the point. When this was written, and it is written to all of us, the idea is this. No matter where you have placed the Lord, can you still exalt him higher? Is it possible to exalt God too high? Absolutely not. Our problem is not that we would exalt God too high. It is that we would not exalt God high enough. So as we're looking at this tonight, what I want us to do is to take from wherever we have placed God in our lives and exalt him higher than we ever have before. I promise that none of us here have yet to exalt him as high as he is worthy. None of us. If we are going to get to a place in our Christian walk where we are going to give God more of our lives, more access to what we're doing, if we're going to get to that place in our lives where we say to the Lord, here am I, do with me whatever you would like, then we are going to have to take God and in our hearts and minds understand that he is higher than we have ever placed him. And so what I want to look at is this psalm, break it down a little bit, and let's ask ourselves a couple of questions. Why should we exalt God? And the second question is, how do we go about exalting God? Well, let's answer the why first. Take a look at verse 1. The Lord reigneth. Stop right there. There's a reason why God should be exalted in our lives, and that is because God is in charge. That means, by the way, that God's in charge of your music. It means that God is in charge of your time and the dedication you put towards study for your midterm exams. God's in charge of our lives. He is the one that reigns. God, it is, should decide what we do with our lives, who we marry, how we spend our time, what we look at on the internet. God reigns. And the higher we place God in our understanding of His reign, the more control we relinquish of our own lives to the one that reigns. In fact, because God reigns, we should, and this would be the how do I exalt God in His reigning? It says, let us tremble. We ought to be afraid. Folks, I know God loves me. I know that. And I know that the Bible says that I come boldly to the throne of grace. I'm aware of that. But that concept of coming boldly to the throne of grace is not a reason for me to not shake in my boots at the presence of God. I ought to tremble to think that God Almighty knows every thought, every word in my tongue before it is uttered, God knows. If I ascend up into heaven, if I descend into hell, every place that I go, God is aware. He reigns. And He deserves to be in charge of every aspect of my life. Ought to tremble. Not only ought to tremble, but look what it says, then let the earth be moved. And there's a lot of different ways you can look at that. Of course, the earth being moved is the earth literally shaking under your feet, which is a really good concept for us here tonight, that it ought to be an earth-shaking thing for us to exalt God. When God is so far above where we've ever had Him before, it will change the way we are living. But even with that, it could also be, let me be moved in my heart. Let the earth be moved at the concept that God is greater than I've ever imagined Him to be. That if you say, Pastor John, I've already exalted God in my life, then great, exalt Him higher yet and see the kind of God that we have. Let's keep going. Verse 2. The Lord is great. Look what it says. He is high above all the people. Hey, listen, I'm amazed how often I do this. Okay, just last week we had one of the teenagers at our church. This would probably mean nothing to you guys, but Paul George is a Pacer. Not that I'm a huge Pacers fan, but I'm from Indianapolis, I'm a Pacers fan. Paul George walked into the school of one of the schools where our teenagers go to school, and this teenager got to shake his hand, got his autograph, and I have to admit, I was a little envious. I thought, I would like to have that. I just heard a story tonight about someone who, you know, got to spend an hour with Peyton Manning. I am a Colts fan. And I know Manning's not a Colt anymore, but I'm still a Manning fan. And I thought, wow, that would be great. And I'm amazed at how often it is that I think highly of people. And I would schedule my life around a person who's coming to town. Oh, I need to go to this place because they're going to be there. I would spend money to buy a ticket to see them play a game or hear them sing a song. And yet this verse says that God is higher than all the people. And it makes me worried when I and Christians like me put people way up here and yet we'll skip out on a church service or we'll fail to have our devotions. We have the opportunity to have audience with the God of heaven, and we shrug it off. And I'm telling you, it is because we have not exalted God high enough in our lives. God is higher than all of the people. Go to verse 5. Exalt ye the Lord our God and worship at His footstool. Why? For He is holy. Which, you know, if you really want to get a good handle on holiness, then you've got to get a good handle on our own heart, right? the smaller I become in my eyes, the more I see myself the way God sees me, the more I understand what it means that a holy God would ever take a moment of time and listen to my prayer. How dare I come before this holy God without an understanding of where He needs to be in my life? And when I see myself like the Apostle Paul saw himself, oh, wretched man that I am. When I see myself as the publican who smote his breast and said, God, be merciful to me, a sinner, I begin to see just how holy God is compared to the wicked, godless person standing before you tonight. He is holy, and He is worthy to be exalted above where we have placed Him in our lives before. Why should we exalt God? In verse 7, because He speaks to us and keeps His promises. He's taken the time. I can't explain it. I'm like the psalmist. What is man that thou art mindful of him? I don't understand why God takes the time, but He does. And the God of heaven tonight is trying to speak to each and every one of us through His word. And He will accomplish that if we will exalt Him. But if you are too busy already looking at your clock and wondering how long this bald, wrinkled preacher is going to go, you're missing what God has for you. And we are not placing God high enough in our lives. If we would place God higher, we would all be on our knees coming to the place saying, here am I. I present my life a living sacrifice. God, do with me whatever you will. I'm yours to command. But most of us, especially here in the United States of America, hoard our lives to ourselves, and we hold on for dear life, and we dare God to step in and try to take control of who we hang out with or take control of what we watch on television. We're not exalting Him high enough. Verse 8 says, He answers, but I like the last part of this, and is a God that forgives. Wow. Why ought we to exalt God? Because God is speaking to us and hearing us. He forgives us. And I need it. Desperately need God's grace and mercy in my life. So, I need to exalt God higher. How do I go about that? Well, in verse 3, it tells us to praise Him. Let them praise thy great and terrible name. Praise Him. I wish we had time. I would, if I was at my church, which is, of course, much smaller than this, I would literally point to somebody and say, stand up and praise God for something. And we'd just start going around the room. I'm tempted to do it, but I won't put you on the spot like that tonight. I'd point to somebody and they'd have to be nudged by their neighbor. Hey, he pointed to you. I want to do that. But we ought to be praising God. By the way, have you ever realized that you cannot complain and praise at the same time? Now, I am aware that, you know, the teachers that just gave you those horrible tests probably were unfair in their doing that. They put something on the test that they neglected to tell you was on there. They expected an answer that they didn't give you in class. And then when they graded it much more harshly than they needed to. I'm aware of that. But if you recognize that you cannot complain and praise at the same time, when we get caught up in what this life is giving us, then it robs us of exalting God to the level that He deserves. And by the way, it's really impossible for us to do that, right? Humanly speaking, we cannot exalt God high enough. but we can exalt God higher than we currently are doing. And when we get caught up with that complaining, understand that what we're doing is we're taking God down a few notches and no longer keeping him exalted. The exalting of God results in, here am I. Remember Isaiah chapter 6? He saw the Lord high and lifted up. He said, woe is me, for I am undone. And he ends that famous passage with, here am I, send me. The way we get to that point is to exalt God in our lives.

So I'm working with this kid on the Pledge of Allegiance. And the bell rings and means we're supposed to leave. And I've been working with this kid for a half an hour. I said, okay, let's pray. I pledge allegiance to the flag. Do you think at that moment I was exalting God to the level he needed to be exalted? I was praying and not even recognizing that I was coming before the God of heaven. We ought to pray. In order to exalt God, we praise him. We call upon him. Verse 7, we obey him. He gave us ordinances. He gave us commandments. And we ought to be obeying him. When we're rebelling against God, when we're saying no to God, we are taking God down off of the throne and exalting our own will above God. Shame on our sorry souls. We ought not to do that. To exalt God is to obey him. We already started out with that tremble concept. Go to Psalm 101. Let me show you what praise looks like. I will sing. I loved listening to you guys sing just a minute ago, by the way. That was great. There's something about listening to, I don't know how many thousands of people there are here, but just that's exciting. But I have to be honest with you. I could probably be louder than about half of you sitting here. It's an incredible thing that, yeah, it was a great sound, but some of you have not yet let praise sink into your heart enough that it causes a song to come out on your lips. But it's really difficult in the Bible to separate praise from singing. Look at the scripture carefully. All the way over into the New Testament, where we are to speak to ourselves in psalms and hymns and spiritual songs, singing and making melody in our hearts unto the Lord. We are commanded to praise God through singing. And there's something not right about a heart that doesn't like to sing. That heart is struggling to praise. And when praise starts out in Psalm 101, he says, I will sing of mercy and judgments unto the Lord. I will behave myself, in verse 2, wisely. I will walk within my house of the perfect heart. I will set no wicked thing before mine eyes. I will cut off those that are trying to make me do wrong thing, in verse 5. I won't suffer them to be around. This is what it is to praise God, to lift God up. Are we doing this today? Well, let me give you four practical things and we'll be done. One is how you can check yourself. How do we know, Pastor? How do I know if I'm elevating God? Now, none of us, again, are elevating God as much as we should, I know. But how do I make this practical? One is, what's your schedule like? Are you finding it difficult to find time for this book? Find time to pray? When's the last time you shared the gospel with someone? Do you find it difficult to witness to someone? Is your schedule so busy that doing the things that bring glory and honor to God have become a burden rather than a privilege and an honor? What's your schedule like? What's your tongue like? Hard to separate our walk with God from our tongue. It really is, because out of the abundance of the heart, the mouth speaks. So if you're criticizing, complaining, whining, backbiting, those things are coming out of your mouth, then we're not exalting God as we ought. And by the way, I'm not preaching at you, I'm preaching at me. One finger's at you, three are at me, you understand? When I preach, it's right here. God speaks to me and then I just share it with you. This is what I need. I need to exalt God in such a way that my mouth is affected. I need to exalt God in such a way that my schedule is affected. I need to exalt God in such a way that my thinking is affected. Now guys, this is a tough one for us. It does not take much to get a man to think wicked thoughts. That is why we need to set a guard before our eyes, to set no wicked thing before our eyes. Because, guys, it doesn't take much to get us to think wrong. But when our thinking gets messed up, it is because we are not placing God where he belongs in our lives. Are you giving God your thought life?

0: Bible says, as a man thinketh in his heart, so is he. Our thoughts, our words, our schedule, and lastly, our behavior, our testimony. What's it like? I mean, if people see us, the way we are living our lives, the way we dress, the way we, the things that we do, the things that we love and gravitate toward, do they say to people about us, there's someone who is exalting God? Or do they say about us, there's someone who is thinking more highly of himself than he ought? This is our challenge tonight. Are we ready to exalt God in such a way that we will allow him to change our lives? Are you ready to say, here am I, do with me whatever you would like? That's the question we're asking. I'm going to give you, I hate when this happens to me, it just does, but I'm standing up here and a song pops into my brain and I don't even know if I can sing it because I don't know if I know it, but I'm going to try to sing this song for you, all right? And just listen to the words, because I am not a singer, I'm not, but it's got a good message to it. I'm yours to command if you lead me. I can't sing that song. I'll just give you the words, all right? Because I can't get it. I can't get the tune. But we say to the Lord, God, I am yours to command. I am yours to direct. I'm yours to control. These are all phrases in this song. I can't remember all the words. I'm God's. God, you can control every aspect of my life. Every aspect. The way I think, the way I talk, the way I act. Every aspect of my life, my schedule, is yours. I'm going to exalt you higher than I ever have before.
1: This is Rejoice Pulpit. Up next, a sermon from the former pastor of Campus Church, Dr. Joel Mullenix.
2: Abraham had two sons. The name of his oldest son was Ishmael. He was born to Abraham and Hagar, who was the maidservant to Abraham's wife, Sarah. Ishmael was born when Abraham was 86 years of age. Then God gave Abraham a second son. His name was Isaac. He was born to Abraham and Sarah when Abraham was 100 years of age. Isaac's name is a beautiful name. It means laughter, or he laughs. Laughter is associated with the promise of Isaac and with his birth. If you will remember, some time before, the Lord had appeared to Abraham and had told Abraham again, he had done so on several occasions, that he would have seed and that this descendant of his, speaking ultimately of the Lord Jesus Christ, would be a great blessing to many nations. But he promised Abraham that he would have a son. And Sarah, who was listening inside the tent, came and stood in the tent door, and when she heard that, she laughed in her heart. And it was a laugh of unbelief. How in the world could a woman who is so old possibly have a child, and a man who is as old as Abraham? And so immediately the word laughter becomes associated with this child. But time passes, and just as God had promised, Sarah is with child, and then she gives birth to this little one, and his name is called Isaac. He laughs, or laughter. You have your Bibles. Turn with me, if you would please, to Genesis chapter 21, and you'll want to keep your place there throughout the message today, though I'm also going to take you to the New Testament, to the book of Galatians. But in Genesis chapter 21, this is a happy time, at least for most people in Abraham's household, because Abraham is having a celebration. In Genesis chapter 21, verse 8, we read these words, "And the child," that's Isaac, "grew and was weaned. And Abraham made a great feast the same day that Isaac was weaned." It was a happy time. It must have been something like a birthday party that you might give for your child. And so there was great feasting and joy and happiness in this little one who had brought smiles and laughter to the home of Abraham and Sarah, because he was the promise of God fulfilled in their lives, even in a time when it was physically impossible to do so. And so they have a celebration on this day, a wonderful party, if you please. And Ishmael is there, Abraham's other son. By this time, Ishmael is a teenager. He was born when Abraham was 86 years of age. Isaac was born some 14 years later when Abraham was 100. And now probably 2 or 3 years have passed since that time. So Ishmael is a teenager, perhaps around the age of 16 or 17. We're not absolutely certain. And Ishmael was not happy. The scriptures tell us that he mocked Isaac. Look down in Genesis chapter 21 at verse 10, the end of the verse. "Wherefore she said unto Abraham, cast out this bondwoman and her son, for the son of this bondwoman shall not be heir with my son, even with Isaac." That's Ishmael's mother talking. Ishmael is mocking Isaac. And Sarah, that is Abraham's wife, says about Ishmael, the son of Hagar, "He's not going to be heir with my son Isaac." Now we gather from that, though the scripture is not really explicit, that probably Ishmael was mocking Isaac as the promised son. And there was something in this mockery and this discussion back and forth that was going, I guess mostly from Ishmael's side, because he was the one old enough to speak and speak clearly. It apparently had something to do with this promise, and that Isaac was going to be Abraham's heir, and he was going to be the one who was the promised seed and would be the one who would help bring that line along as God blessed him. And so Ishmael, the first son of Abraham, mocks Isaac, the second son. The word for mocked there is in its root in the original related to the word Isaac. It also means something about laughter. But this is not joyous and happy laughter. He's tormenting his little baby brother. He's tormenting him and mocking him. And so Abraham had two sons, but there's not happiness and joy between them. There is dissension. Now, in Galatians chapter 4, and I would like you to turn there in our scripture reading today, in Galatians chapter 4, verses 22 through 26, we discover that this matter of Abraham's two sons, verse 22, "For it is written that Abraham had two sons," this is an allegory, the scripture says. Now, when the scripture tells us this is an allegory, don't misunderstand that. That does not mean that this account is a fairy tale of sorts. This account is actually a historical event. It really took place. When the New Testament tells us that this is an allegory, the scripture is simply telling us that there are things which are represented here, and there are great lessons which you and I need to learn about God and about our relationship with God. In its context, the book of Galatians, you first of all need to recognize, is written to Christians. It is written to believers. If you don't keep that in mind, you may misunderstand some things in this book. You have your Bibles open to Galatians. Turn back to chapter 1, verse 11, as an example that testifies to that fact. The Apostle Paul, as he was writing to the believers in Galatia, said, as the Holy Spirit gave him the very words in verse 11 of chapter 1, "But I certify you, brethren, that the gospel which was preached of me is not after man." How does the Apostle Paul address them? He addresses them as brethren. So this book of Galatians is written to believers. Abraham was a believer. Sarah was a believer. Isaac was a believer. And this book of Galatians is written to believers also, and there are lessons in this allegory, as it's called in Galatians, for us as believers to learn, which will be a great help to us as we live for the Lord Jesus Christ. Also, by way of context, I think it's important for you to remember that this book of Galatians is written to believers who, of course, are saved by grace through faith. That's the only way salvation comes. But they were trying to maintain standing with God through their own merit. Now, we won't take the time to read it, but chapter 2 deals with that. It is an account out of the Apostle Paul's life. Let me summarize it for you. The Apostle Paul had been at Jerusalem sometime prior to this letter he wrote to Galatia. And he went from Jerusalem north to Antioch, where there were some believers and in particular also some Gentile believers, non-Jewish believers in the church there. And he discovered that the Jewish believers within this church were trying to maintain their standing with God through their own merits, even though they knew they were saved by grace through faith alone. But they were trying to maintain their standing with God now that they were saved through their own merit, their own works, in this case, through law-keeping. And so the Apostle Peter came north to Antioch. And there Peter got caught up in this, and Barnabas got caught up in this, and they began to refuse to eat with the Gentile Christians because they had to go through the ceremonial washings, the keeping of the law. And so they were trying to maintain their standing with God through law keeping. And so the book of Galatians teaches us that we have victory in our Christian lives not by our works, not through the things of the law, but rather that standing comes and is maintained by faith alone in the Lord Jesus Christ. Now that is the context of the book of Galatians. By way of application, by extension to Gentile believers, because most of us here today are Gentiles, we have some wonderful Jewish brothers and sisters in Christ who are here, and we love them especially because our Lord Jesus Christ was of the Jews. Thank God for the Jews. And we have some who are here, but most of us are Gentiles. And the lessons of the book of Galatians apply by extension to Gentile believers. We are saved by grace through faith alone. And sometimes we find ourselves trying to maintain our standing with God through our own merit, that is, through works on our part. Now, Ishmael was the product of Abraham's works. Abraham was an old man. God had promised, and Abraham believed God, that he would have seed. But Abraham was an old man. And when his wife Sarah suggested that Abraham take her handmaid Hagar and go into her and have a child by her, Abraham agreed. I don't want to be unjust to Abraham, but it seems as if Abraham believed God but somehow felt that he was going to have to help God accomplish his purpose through Abram's own works, through his own efforts. And so this first son is born, Ishmael. A product of works, a product of unbelief, of disobedience to God because of not following the Lord by faith. On the other hand, Isaac was the son of promise. That is, he was the son that God had promised. When Isaac was born, that was impossible physically. But with God, all things are possible. And so with no ability on Abraham's part, Isaac is born into the family, the product of God's promise, the product of faith. And so we have this allegory with lessons not only for Jewish believers about keeping the Old Testament law, but also lessons for Gentile believers and for Jewish believers alike that have to do with our victory in Christ, our daily walk. Now let me help set the stage a little bit more. Do there not come times in your life when you just feel like you're just defeated? Sin comes in the life and you try to get victory over sin and you confess that sin to God and you're forgiven because the Bible promises if we confess our sin, He's faithful and just to forgive us our sins and to cleanse us from all unrighteousness. And you purpose in your heart that you will not fall back into that trap again, not sin that sin again, but before you know it, there you are, back again. Many times that cycle repeats itself in life, and God's people become discouraged and sometimes throw up their hands and quit so far as the Christian walk is concerned because they think it's not possible. Well, my friend, Isaac was not possible for Abraham and Sarah in themselves, but Isaac was possible for Abraham and Sarah in God because he was the child of promise. And this book of Galatians deals with this matter of how we are saved and how we walk victoriously with God through this life. And I'd like to leave you with several lessons this morning from this allegory about Abraham's two sons that I believe will be a help to you and to me in our daily walk with the Lord Jesus Christ. The first lesson I would like to give you is this. If you have trusted Jesus for your salvation, you are a new person. That has to do with your identity. Who are you? Who am I? If you have trusted Jesus for your salvation, for forgiveness of sins and your salvation, you are a new person. You have your Bibles open to Galatians. Look at chapter 2, verse 20, a verse which many of us can quote by heart. I am crucified with Christ, and nevertheless I live. Yet not I, but Christ liveth in me, and the life which I now live in the flesh, I live by the faith of the Son of God, who loved me and gave himself for me. If you have trusted Jesus Christ as Savior, according to the teachings of the book of Romans as well as other places in the Scripture, you have been baptized into the Lord Jesus Christ. That's not speaking of water baptism here. That is a symbol, a testimony of what takes place when you trust Christ as Savior. But the moment you believed on the Lord Jesus Christ and called on Him for salvation, you were placed into Christ. Just as in water baptism, a person is placed into the water as a symbol. You were placed into the Lord Jesus Christ. When you were placed into Christ, you were placed into His eternal life and you were placed into His crucifixion. Galatians chapter 2, verse 20 says, I am crucified with Christ. That is, the old you is dead. The old you has been crucified. Nevertheless, you live. But now it's not that old person. It is the new person who lives in Christ. It is Christ in you, the hope of glory. What is your identity as a believer in the Lord Jesus Christ? Don't escape the importance of this. You have a new identity. You are a new person. You say, but I don't act like it. That's not the point right now. That's not what I'm talking about. I'm not talking about actions. I'm talking about who you are. And so my first observation from this wonderful book of Galatians, by way of this allegory which is given to us, is that when you trusted Jesus Christ as your Savior, you became a new person. You have a new identity. The scripture says elsewhere, you are a new creature in Christ. The second lesson we learn from this wonderful account from the Old Testament, taught to us from the book of Galatians, is this. If you have trusted Christ for salvation, you are accepted by God today. Now, some may say, I know I was accepted by God when I trusted Jesus Christ as Savior, but you don't know the sin that I have been in. God could not possibly accept me. My dear friend, the scripture teaches us that if you have trusted Jesus Christ as Savior, you are accepted by God today. I did not say your sin was accepted by God. That needs to be dealt with. You need to confess that sin, have it forgiven. But you are a new creature. And if you have trusted Jesus Christ as your Savior, you are accepted by God today. What's the scripture for it? Well, there are many scriptures, but let me show you a couple. First, from this book of Galatians, look at chapter 4, verses 4 through 6. In Galatians chapter 4, verse 4, we read these words. But when the fullness of the time was come, God sent forth His Son, that's Jesus, made of a woman, made under the law, to redeem them that were under the law, that we might receive the adoption of sons. And because ye are sons, God hath sent forth the Spirit of His Son into your hearts, crying, Abba, Father. You've heard it explained before. That word Abba is one of the most precious words in all the Bible. I do not know how to express it except in a beautiful term which in my childhood was a widely used Southern term and still is in many places today. When I grew up, my father had a special place in my life. He was my father. That's a little formal, but he was my father. But I called him Daddy. He was my daddy father. In that term, daddy is a world of tenderness. In that term, daddy is a world of love and acceptance of the child. And my dear friend, the scripture says that God sent forth Jesus to redeem you. And since you are now redeemed, that is, you're a child of God, God's Spirit in your heart is crying, Abba, Father, with all the tenderness. Now, someone says to me, but I don't sense that. I don't feel that. I feel condemned. I know I'm saved by faith because I believed on the Lord Jesus Christ, but I don't feel Abba, Father today. Then, my friend, one of two things may be true in your life. Number one, you may be living in sin so that fellowship is broken and so that the Spirit cannot get through to you with that Abba, Father declaration in your heart. Do you remember when you were a child and you disobeyed your parents? You didn't want to see your parents. You were afraid of your parents. Why? Because you knew you had done wrong, and you knew they knew you had done wrong. And so it may be to sense the Holy Spirit of God saying, Abba, Father, in your heart, you need to get on your knees and confess that sin. Confess simply means to tell God, I have sinned in this thing. I know it's sin against you. I confess it and ask Him to forgive you, and He will do so. It may be that you're listening to some other voice in your heart. Maybe that isn't the Spirit of God you're listening to. The Spirit of God cries, Abba, Father, to His children who are in communion with God. And so if that's some other spirit speaking to you, you need to reject that. Know that that's not God, the Holy Spirit. And then I see in this book of Galatians, as it gives to us the great truths about Abraham's two sons. Not only if you've trusted Jesus as your Savior are you a new person, and not only if you have trusted the Lord Jesus Christ for salvation are you accepted by God today, but also we learn that our daily confidence in God, let me repeat that, our daily confidence in God and victory in Christian life come the same way you were born again. Look with me in your Bibles at Galatians chapter 3, verse 2. In Galatians 3, verse 2, we read, "This only would I learn of you. Received ye the Spirit by the works of the law or by the hearing of faith?" Could I paraphrase that into common English of today? Let me ask you a question. How were you saved? By works or by faith? You know the answer, and the answer is given to us in verse 3, "Are ye so foolish?" Of course you know that you were saved by faith, not by works of righteousness that we have done. And so verse 3 says, "Are you so foolish? Having begun in the Spirit, having been saved by faith, by the Spirit of God, are ye now made perfect by the flesh?" You were saved by faith. Are you sanctified and growing in God and being obedient to God by the efforts of your flesh? The answer, of course, is no. Look in this chapter down at verse 26. Verse 26 says, "For ye are all the children of God by faith in Jesus Christ." And now keep your place and turn over a few pages to the little book of Colossians, chapter 2, verse 6. Colossians chapter 2, verse 6. As you're turning, let me repeat that last verse from Galatians. "For ye are all the children of God by faith in Christ Jesus." Colossians 2, verse 6. "As ye have therefore received Christ Jesus the Lord." How was that? Was it by works? No. "As ye have therefore received Christ Jesus our Lord." How was that? It was by faith, by trusting Him. "So walk ye in Him." Our daily confidence in God and victory on a daily basis in our Christian life come the same way we were born again. You were born again by faith alone, trusting God. Your victory in your Christian life, your confidence in God comes the same way you are victorious and have confidence in God by faith. You're in the book of Galatians. Turn forward a few pages, if you would please, to the book of Ephesians, chapter 1. Ephesians chapter 1. Four of my favorite words in all the scripture. In Ephesians chapter 1, verse 6, the Apostle Paul is finishing a very long sentence for which he is famous. But in verse 6, he says, "To the praise of the glory of his grace, wherein he," that's God, "hath made us," look at the next four words, "accepted in the beloved." Now, my dear friend, you're here this morning. Most under the sound of my voice have trusted Jesus Christ as Savior. The Bible declares that you're a new creature in Christ. And the Bible declares that you are accepted in the Beloved. That's Jesus. Because you are in Jesus, you are accepted. It does not say because you're a good boy. It does not say because you are a devout Christian. It says because you are in the Beloved, you are accepted of God. Now I see something else very important, which will be of great interest to you because this is where we live day by day. And that is that there is a war that goes on a daily basis between you as a new person and your flesh. That is the body in which you live. It plays out for us in many different ways. The hold of tobacco or drugs is very strong on some people. And sadly, there are some Christians who are caught up in that, those drives, those desires of the body, of the flesh. And so they struggle with that, and there is a war which goes on there. And it comes in other ways. It comes in matters of sins of the spirit, attitudes, those kinds of things. There is a war that goes on daily between you as a new person and your flesh. Do you remember Ishmael back in Genesis chapter 21? He mocked Isaac. Ishmael, the product of works, mocked. He made war against Isaac, the son of promise. In Galatians chapter 5, verse 17, we read these words, "For the flesh lusteth against the spirit." Notice the spirit is capital S there, the Holy Spirit. "And the spirit against the flesh, and these are contrary the one to the other, so that ye," that is your flesh, "cannot do the things that ye would." A godly man like the Apostle Paul spoke about this. We don't have time to read it this morning, but you can later. I think it's familiar to you. Romans chapter 7, verses 15 through 24. He speaks about this war of the spirit against the flesh, and he finally utters these terrible words, "Oh, wretched man that I am, who shall deliver me?" And so there is a war that goes on daily between you as a new person and your flesh. Now listen carefully. Practical daily victory is twofold. What must I do? Practical daily victory is twofold. First, cast out the bondwoman. Now, what is the bondwoman from the book of Galatians, representing Hagar back in the book of Genesis? The bondwoman is the idea that you can impress God with your own merit instead of just believing you are accepted in the Beloved. I must do all these things for God, or He won't accept me. I must do all these things for God, or He's going to be angry with me. I must do all these things for God, and if I do them, then I'm spiritual. Cast out, reject the idea that you can impress the thrice holy God with your own merit. In Genesis chapter 21, Abraham was told to do what Sarah said, go ahead and cast out the bondwoman and her son. And so, practical daily victory is twofold, and the first part of that is that we are to reject, consciously reject, tell ourselves, articulate this Bible truth that we cannot impress God with our own personal effort, with our own works, with our own merit. We cannot earn or maintain standing with Him that way. You couldn't be born again that way. You cannot stay in His goodwill that way. We have no merit of our own to get standing with God. Secondly, one must daily yield to God. In Romans chapter 6, verses 11 through 13, we are told over and over to yield our members as instruments unto righteousness. The key word there is yield. In Romans chapter 12, verse 1, we are told to present, that's the key word, our bodies a living sacrifice. And I sometimes hear people say, and I understand what they're saying, I can relate to it very much, but I sometimes hear people say, well, I keep presenting my sacrifice, but it keeps crawling off the altar. Well, my dear friend, Romans chapter 12, verse 1, telling us to present ourselves, our bodies, the same thought as yielding our members as instruments to righteousness. tells us that we are to present our bodies a living sacrifice. It is not up to you or to me to slay the sacrifice. We are to present ourselves. We are to yield ourselves. It is then our high priest who does with us whatever needs to be done to get that victory in the Christian life. Sometimes it's an instant change. Sometimes the chains of habit and sin are so great that God has to bring chastening. He can do that, and He can give victory. And your job and mine is not to conquer the flesh. Your job and mine is not to slay the sacrifice. Your job and mine is to come before God, realizing, number one, that we cannot impress God with our own merits. Our works won't get it. But come to God and say, "Here I am. I want to be like Jesus today. I want to be like Jesus this afternoon. I want to be what you want me to be this next hour. I present myself to you. Would you make me to be that?" And it is that yielding to the Spirit with the realization that we cannot present our merit to God. So we cast out the bondwoman and we simply yield ourselves. And then, I think this is important, we need to be sure we don't get the cart before the horse. Would you look, please, at Galatians chapter 5, verse 16. Galatians 5:16, don't get the cart before the horse. "This I say then, walk in the Spirit, and ye shall not fulfill the lust of the flesh." Now keep your eyes on that verse. That verse does not say, do not fulfill the lusts of the flesh, and then you will be spiritual. Now look at your Bible, it doesn't say that. It doesn't say, do, don't, and then you will be a spiritual person. No, what the Bible teaches us is that doing does not result in being. Being results in doing. If you and I want victory in our Christian lives, we must present ourselves. We don't slay ourselves. We don't conquer ourselves. We do present ourselves and yield ourselves to God to do with as He will, to work His righteousness in our lives. And just as you and I were born again by faith, so by faith, by trusting God to do the work, then the Lord grows us in Himself and gives us more and more victory in the Christian life. And if we remember that just as we were saved by faith, so we are to walk by faith, that is, believing these teachings of His Word and casting out the bondman, rejecting the opposite teaching. If we will walk by faith just as we were saved by faith, God will do that work daily in our lives of conforming us to the image of Jesus Christ. The book of Hebrews chapter 4 says, "There remaineth now a rest to the people of God." That's the rest which is spoken of. Cast out the bondwoman and the bondman of works and believe.
1: 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And now, a sermon from a past chapel at Pensacola Christian College.
3: Good morning, everyone. Let's take our Bibles, please, and turn to 1 Peter chapter 4. 1 Peter chapter 4. Once again, it's my great honor to speak to you. I don't take that lightly, so it's a privilege. 1 Peter 4, we're going to look at verses 10 and 11. And I'm going to preach a message entitled, Using Your Gift for God. Using Your Gift for God. Would you follow along with me as I read? "As every man hath received the gift, even so minister the same one to another as good stewards of the manifold grace of God. If any man speak, let him speak as the oracles of God. If any man minister, let him do it as of the ability which God giveth, that God in all things may be glorified through Jesus Christ, to whom be praise and dominion forever and ever. We all love to get gifts, right? On our birthday or on Christmas, someone buys us a gift and it's all beautifully wrapped, unless you got it from me. It's beautifully wrapped and there's a bow on top and you're excited because you don't know what's inside, and you open that up and it's for you. It's a new phone or a New England Patriots jersey, if that's your thing. Yeah, okay, one person. Those used to be worth something, by the way. But anyway, you open that up and it's for you. Well, this passage says that you've been given a gift of sorts. Every Christian has a gift from God. So here's a question as we start out this morning. Did you know that you have been given a gift from God? Did you realize that God has gifted you? God has given you a gift, or we could say plural gifts, that he wants you to use in his kingdom work. So each person here has been gifted by God. And every time I look out at this group, I'm struck by the potential of all of you using your gifts for the Lord. Let me explain what I believe on this topic about this giftedness that we have from God. And all of us here need to unwrap this gift in a sense and know how God wants to use us in the best way possible. And this is a great time to do that in your life. So what do we mean by this? First of all, in a general sense, I believe that all of us have been given abilities that are inherent in our DNA. So God programmed within our DNA everything we need to be what he wants us to be. And that's very comforting to me. I don't need to be what someone else is. I don't need to compare myself. I just need to be what God has called me to be. And he's put everything within my DNA to do that. So if you have an athletic gift, if you have a musical gift, if you have an artistic gift, if you have an intellectual gift, praise God, if you have an organizational gift, boy, that was given to you by God and it was put into your DNA and as you were being formed in your mother's womb. So in a general sense, that's what we're speaking of. Also, in a more specific sense, the Bible talks about these gifts that the Holy Spirit gives, which are abilities used for ministry. Now, here's what I believe about this. I believe these abilities were there inherent in your DNA, but now that you have the Holy Spirit, those can be empowered and used by the Holy Spirit for ministry uses. And now, here's a verse we're going to put on the screen that is very interesting. Paul makes an amazing statement about himself in Galatians chapter 1, verses 15 and 16. This isn't the whole verse passage, it's an excerpt, but he said, "It pleased God who separated me from my mother's womb and called me by his grace to reveal his son in me." Isn't that amazing? Paul said, God marked me out by foreknowledge. God marked me out by foreknowledge to do what I'm doing today. And he did so in my mother's womb. He gave me everything that I needed to do what I'm doing today. And then through the Holy Spirit, he empowered that, and he's using that now for ministry uses to do a particular work for God on the earth. And he's given me the grace to do it. Young people, this is essential to Christian living. You got to get in on this. You got to get in on it. You got to find what you were designed to do and do it. Everything else is temporal, futile, and vain. To do the will of God, to know what you're designed to do and do it, that's what life is all about. That's where you find purpose. That's where you find fulfillment, when you find out what God wants you to do and you do it. And so that's the encouragement for you today. We're going to ask another question. What is your gift? I hope throughout this you're asking that to yourself. Maybe you already know, maybe you're becoming aware, maybe you're using it already, but what is your gift and how are you going to use it in God's work? How is the ministry of Christ going to be worked out in your life? So here's the outline from the passage. We're going to look at three functions three functions from the passage. First of all, I want you to notice receiving your gift, the function of receiving your gift. Look at verse 10 with me again, and when I stop, you say the next word, if you would, out loud, all right? As every man hath received the gift. There it is. How many men have received the gift? How many Christians have received the gift? Every person has received the gift. Now, we learn later that the gift is actually grace. It's grace, but it is displayed in manifold ways. The grace of God, the empowerment of God that is displayed in my life and in your life in many ways. But everyone has received a gift. Every Christian man or woman has a gift. Has a gift. Now, notice the two categories of gifts that are mentioned here. Verse 11, if any man, what's the next word? Speak. If any man speaks. So there are speaking gifts. There are speaking gifts. Let him speak as if the oracles of God. If God has called you to speak, speak as if God is speaking. Let God speak through you. Pray for me this morning. That's what I'm doing. That's what I'm trying to do, seeking to do. That's why I'm prayed up. I believe I'm filled with the Holy Spirit. I want to speak as if God were speaking through me. And He is. He will. He will. Now, I'm a faulty vessel, but God can actually speak through me. That's what He says. If any man speak for God, let him speak for God. If any man minister, we would call these the serving gifts. So you have speaking gifts and serving gifts. So if you have a serving gift, do it as of the ability that God gives. Now, real quickly, I don't have time to get into this in detail, and I know Bible-believing Christians disagree about this. I understand that. If you have any questions about this issue, I would invite you to come to my office. I'm on the second floor of the administration building. Love to talk to you about it. We could just dialogue together. I've written some essays on the topic, and maybe they'd be helpful. But I believe, this is my personal belief, that the sign gifts of Mark 16 have passed away. The gift of tongues, the gift of healing, also the revelatory gift of prophecy has passed away. We see in the passage in Mark 16 that those sign gifts were to confirm the word that was spoken by the early apostles and prophets. Well, later on, past 1 Corinthians, those gifts are spoken of in the past tense, as if the confirmation already happened. And then we have 1 Corinthians 13, 8 through 13, which says that the revelatory gifts are no longer necessary when the completed revelation comes, and that's the scripture. Once we have the scripture, we don't need those gifts. And so the sign gifts are no longer in operation, I believe. But we have these speaking gifts and serving gifts. Think about these. Other gifts mentioned, speaking gifts like the gift of pastoring, the gift of exhortation, the gift of teaching, the gift of evangelism. You might say, Pastor Zach, I don't have the gift of evangelism, therefore I don't evangelize. No. No, you can't say that. See, here's what those gifts were for. The gifts are to elevate the whole body of Christ. So as you see the gift of evangelism in operation, you say, wow, that guy's gifted in evangelism. I need to do better in evangelism. So that person exercising the gift lifts everybody up in that regard, okay? So here's the service gifts or other types of gifts we find. Helps, administration, giving, mercy, or hospitality. Once again, you can't say, well, I don't have the gift of giving, so I don't give. Or I don't have the gift of mercy, so I just tell people whatever I think, you know? I don't have the gift of hospitality. No, we see these gifts active in the church and we're elevated in those areas in our life. But some people are gifted. They're gifted with helps, giving, mercy, hospitality. But here's the main point. Here's the main point. Two observations from this first verse. You have a gift. Each person here has one. God has gifted you in some way. It's inherent in your DNA, and then it can be empowered for ministry uses. Everyone. No one can say, no, God had a programming error, and I don't have one. Pastor Zach, I'm just not gifted. No one can say that here. Everyone has a gift. And then you have one source of giftedness, and that's God. God has given you, God has purposely given you a gift. That's an exciting thing to me. Look at this verse right here. This is 1 Corinthians 4 and verse 7. For who maketh thee to differ one from another? Stop there. Did you know there's no other person like you on the planet? There's no other person like me on the planet, praise God. Now, you might be an identical twin. By the way, I just can't even imagine that, having an identical twin. If you have one, that's amazing to me. But even identical twins aren't completely identical. And I'm sure you've heard this before. They say there's somebody on the planet that looks somewhat similar to you, very similar to you. Have you heard that before? Okay. You know, people say I look like Tom Cruise, and I get that. I really do. I get it. Or Tom Cruise looks like me. I don't, but there's somebody. Wouldn't that be amazing to be walking down the mall and then, whoa. But hey, even though someone might look like you, there is no one like you on this planet. There is no one exactly like me. There are 7 billion people on this planet, and God made us completely unique. We didn't come off a conveyor belt. We were made with special individual care, and God made us unique on purpose for a purpose. For a purpose. Now look what it says. Who maketh thee to differ one from another? Well, God. God made us unique. And what hast thou that thou didst not receive? So if you're gifted, don't pat yourself on the back and become arrogant and prideful. You got that from God. If you have any ability, it came from God. Don't be proud about it in a bad sense. Give glory to God. Now, if thou didst receive it, why dost thou glory as if thou hadst not received it? You got it from God. You got it from God. I think I made my point. I'm going to move to the next point. But first of all, let me give you some tips here. Let me just give you some tips, okay? You have a gift. God gave it to you. I think I made that point. Here's some tips, just some practical tips. Look at the gifts. Pray about it. Ask God. Say, where do I fit, God? You think God would answer that prayer? I think he would. Lord, where do I fit? What have you given me? Ask for godly counsel. I think this is an important step. You see, even Paul, He went through the church and the council of the church before he was separated from ministry, the church in Antioch. And so you might go to a godly counselor and say, someone that knows you, and say, where do you see me fitting? Where do you see my gifts? And be open to that. And then I think this is an important tip. Try different ministries. Try different places of service and see where your passions align and your giftedness is best used. So, receiving the gift. Let's go to the next point, everyone, and that is regarding your gift. Regarding your gift. Let's look at the passage again. As every man hath received the gift. There it is, the first point. Even so minister the same one to another as good, what's the next word, everyone? Stewards, as good stewards of the manifold grace of God. This should not only be a vital part of the Christian life, this should be something we regard very seriously. We are stewards of what God has given us. We are managers of what God has given to us. And this is a vital point. He said, think of this, you are a steward of the grace of God. You are a steward of God's grace. We may have a skewed view of grace. If grace in our life is viewed as a reward, then we're going to take it for granted. But grace is not a reward, it's an undeserved benefit. Therefore, grace is a responsibility. Grace is a responsibility. Would you say that with me, everyone? Grace is a responsibility. Look at these passages. 2 Corinthians 6 and verse 1. We then, as workers together with him, beseech you that you receive not the grace of God in vain. Jesus died for us. He gave his life's blood. He took all the pains of hell for an eternity and pulled it into moments on the cross. Somehow. And he offers it freely. Eternal life for free. to those that will receive it, whosoever will, let him take of the water of life freely. He offers it freely, but he wants a return on his investment. Don't receive the grace of God to no purpose. God wants a return on his investment, and someday we'll answer to God for what we did or did not do.

with the grace I gave you. What did you do? And many, many will live with awful regret and loss of privilege in the kingdom, loss of rank in the kingdom, loss of tangible benefits and riches in the kingdom. And he'll have to wipe away our tears because we didn't do much for God. We want, is anybody with me out there? Do you want to hear well done? Who's with me? I want to hear well done. Tim, you weren't perfect, but you did a good job. Well done. You did a lot with the grace I gave you. Thank you. I'll say, I don't deserve it, Jesus. You did it through me. And he'll say, I share this with you. And the grace of God is something that we have received. Don't receive it in vain. Listen to Hebrews 12:28. Wherefore, we receiving a kingdom that cannot be moved. There's a verse of eternal security. You received the kingdom of God. It cannot be moved. And you received it for free. Wherefore, we receiving a kingdom that cannot be moved, eternal security, an inheritance in heaven, let us have grace whereby we may serve God acceptably. I like that. I like that. It's not perfectly, it's acceptably. If perfectly was the standard, nobody would reach it. But to hear well done, to hear well done, to say you weren't perfect, but you did well, we can serve God acceptably with reverence and godly fear. Now, 1 John tells us that that perfect love cast out the fear of punishment of hell, but we still operate with the fear of God. You say, how so? And this is all over the New Testament and Old Testament. In fact, Peter said, pass the sojourning of your time in fear. Here's what it is. We dread the displeasure of God. We dread the discipline of God. And so we have reverence for God. We dread his discipline in our life. And we say, I'm going to give my, and we love God. So we're motivated by that high motivation. And the grace of God motivates us, and we do our best for God, and we can serve God acceptably and hear well done. And so Peter is saying in our passage, think of the abundance of grace you've been given in salvation, in the trials, through the trials of life, through temptation, by the Word of God, by the Holy Spirit, by the church, by the agonizing death of Christ on your behalf. Think of all the grace you've been given. What are you going to do with it? What are you going to do with the grace you've been given? Let me encourage you. Do something with the grace. Use what you've been given. See yourself as a steward saying, God, I didn't give myself these things. You gave me these abilities. You gave me these talents. You gave me these gifts. I'm going to use them for you. I'm going to give them to you. I'm going to use them for your service. So we see receiving the gift, your gift, regarding the gift. Last point, simple point, releasing your gift. Releasing your gift. If any man speak, let him speak as the oracles of God, verse 11. If any man minister, let him do it. There it is. Do it. As Nike said, just do it. You have a gift, use it as the ability which God giveth. Verse 10 says, minister the same. Use it. Do it. Use it. Release your gift. Discover it. Unwrap it. And release it. Use it. Serve in the strength of the Lord. Use it for the Lord. Do whatever you do for God's glory. Look at this verse, 1 Timothy 4:14. Paul said to Timothy, neglect not the gift that is in thee. Timothy, don't neglect your gift. Don't let it go unused. Don't let it go wasted. What a tragedy. Use it. Don't neglect it. Use it. Use it, Timothy. He says, I know you're young. Don't let people despise your youth. Be an example to the believers. And go out there and use your gift. What a waste to put all your time and energy into selfish goals when God has given you a wonderful gift to be used. Use it. I really believe this. I believe this. There is a place for me to serve. Now, someone else could do this. I mean, honestly, somebody else could be preaching today.

0: Someone else could be song leading. Someone else could be the assistant pastor at campus church. I love my writing ministry. Someone else could do that. But I really believe this. God could put someone else in the place, but if God wanted me there, it's not going to be done to the degree it could have been done. There's a place for me. There's a spot. There's a place for me to fulfill. Hey, that's what you're discovering now. When you get out of here, you find a local church, you plug in, you get in there and you find that, I call it the sweet spot. I'm thinking of, baseball with a bat, there's a sweet spot. You know this, if you guys play baseball, you know, if you hit it on the end of the bat, who knows where it's gonna go. Man, you hit it on the sweet spot, you can get a home run. Tennis racket, it's embarrassing when you hit it on the end of the racket, right? It goes flying over the fence, okay? But you hit it on the sweet spot. Golf, just a little part on that club, at the end of the club, that you got to hit that little ball right there in the sweet spot. And by the way, let me talk about this for a second. Anybody like golf out there? Anybody? Okay. I like golf. I do like 3 or 4 times a year, all right? And here's my philosophy with golf. It's really not how good you play, it's how good you look, okay, while you're playing. So I have my nice little outfit that matches and my nice, really nice shoes, and I got my Callaway hat on, and I got my leather bag with my clubs with the little covers, you know. I mean, I look good, okay? So I get out there, but I only play 3-4 times a year. So I don't play that good. And I'm hitting balls in the woods. I mean, I spend a lot of time looking for them. See, somebody at the beginning told me to shoot for birdies, so I took them literally, you know, and then I'm hitting balls in. Come on, that was funny. All right, anyway, so I'm out there, but every now and then, okay, even though I'm hitting balls all over the place, every now and then, I don't know what it is, boy, I just hit it. I get the sweet spot on that club, something's right with my swing for once, okay, and I hit that ball, and it just goes. It goes straight. And I have a hard time, if you golf with me, you know, I have a hard time keeping in my excitement, and the whole golf club hears it, okay? I go crazy. You know what I say to myself? When that ball's going, and it's going straight down the fairway, I say to myself, yeah, I could be good. I could be real good. I could be good at this game. Maybe not. Okay, but you know what? If you don't find your sweet spot, you're going to be doing a lot of stuff in life that has no fruit whatsoever. Not eternally. Temporal, futile, empty. But if you can find that sweet spot, if you can find that place where God wants you to serve, pray about it, seek it, say, God, you've given me these gifts. Where? God will say, there. I need you there. Oh, wow. The confidence that comes from that, the comfort that comes from that. You say, God just happens to want to use me here. It's not about me. He's doing the work. I'm just in on it. But this is the spot. This is the place. This is where I belong. This is where I was meant to be. And God does an amazing work in your life. It's like pieces of a puzzle. The landscape isn't complete unless that piece is there. It needs to be there. The picture is not complete until that spot is filled. God says, I've got a spot for you. I've got a spot for you. It's like instruments in an orchestra. The best violin out there, if it's not used, it's useless and it falls apart. It needs to be used. And then the orchestra is not complete unless all the instruments are there. So, young people, we got to get into our spot. There is a place of service that only you can fulfill. There's a sweet spot for you. Choose to be used by God. Look what Paul said to Timothy in another place. Timothy was anxious. He was being called to an incredible work that he was anxious about. And Paul wasn't there with him this time. And Paul said, hey, God's not giving you a spirit of fear, Timothy. If God's called you to do it, you can do it. The righteous are bold as a lion. I mean, if God's called you to do it, he's going to do it through you. And he said this, so Timothy, stir up the gift of God that is in you. Stir it up. Don't be afraid. Stir it up. Keep it in full flame, like stirring logs on a fire. Strengthen it, stretch it, use it. Get into your place and use it. Let me encourage you this morning, don't leave your gift on the shelf. Don't let it go unused. Don't remain in a soft place of ease while others do the work. Find your place, find your gift. Don't find it, just receive it. Let God reveal it to you. Discover it, unwrap it, and use it. Use your grace. Use your grace. Get busy with your grace, and God will do a wonderful work with you. Concluding question. Think about it before we go, and we're going to pray. Ask yourself, are you using your gift? Let's all pray. Let's bow our heads. Would you pray? Say, God, show it to me. Maybe you already know. Maybe you're stirring it up and strengthening it and stretching it. Maybe you don't know. Maybe you're off. You're not in your sweet spot. You're heading in a direction that's not going to be fruitful for you. But if you get in your sweet spot, God will bless you in time and eternity. In earthly life and in eternity. For however long your existence is here, you got to know it. You got to get in on it. Find it. Discover it. Do it. Why don't you pray, God, show me and then help me to use my gift.
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2: Take your Bible, if you would, and join me today in the book of 1 Thessalonians chapter 2. 1 Thessalonians chapter number 2. Now, we are in the middle of a series in the book of Galatians, but today we're going to take a slight break from Galatians, and we're going to look this morning at a passage that I find appropriately fitting, not only for fathers, but for all who have the opportunity to influence. We're going to look specifically at an address that the Apostle Paul makes to the church at Thessalonica. And interestingly enough, the Apostle Paul says this. He says, there's something about a father that you can understand, and that's the way that we've tried to conduct ourselves in your midst, just like a father would with his children. He's counting on the fact that a person could understand, even somewhat universally, what would be some of the appropriate characteristics that should be found always in the lives of fathers. No matter where you are, no matter what your culture, your time period, your society, your day, these things never go out of style. They're always what we might call fashionable fathers, and those two words don't often go together. This last week, my son and I went to an amusement park, and I'm reminded that I am now anything but fashionable. I'm at the age where I really just don't care, okay? And I think it's almost, I don't know, like we have this, the brotherhood of the fatherhood. You know what I mean? Do you ever walk by other fathers and you kind of just give them a knowing nod? Like, yeah, we're okay with ourselves, you know? So I'd see these other dads at the amusement park, and you know, we don't have the shoes that are like the cool shoes, you know. We go for comfort now. I mean, socks. We wear socks because they're comfortable, not because they're stylish, you know. I mean, everything I'm wearing, I'm just thinking, I am not a cool dad, you know. And I'm really okay with that, you know. And I think the only thing I was missing was like the big bag that you wear on your belly. You know that? I didn't have that. I didn't have a camera around my neck. But other than that, I was not a fashionable father. But there is something fashionable about what's going to be presented in this passage of Scripture. It's timeless. It doesn't come and go with the age or the day. It's not going to be in or out. This is what we might call the eternally fashionable Father. Look at the passage with me, if you will. 1 Thessalonians chapter 2, beginning in verse number 10. The Bible says, "Ye are witnesses, and God also, how holily and justly and unblameably we behaved ourselves among you that believe, as ye know, how we exhorted and comforted and charged every one of you, even as a father doth his children." Did you notice the words? Now, if you mark in your Bible, a great phrase for you to mark, to underline, to highlight in some way is the phrase, "ye are witness." He said, this is something that you actually could attest to yourself. I'm not just saying something. This is something that you had the opportunity personally to see. The word there means a person who could give sworn testimony. They didn't have to fabricate something. They could attest to that which they have personally witnessed themselves. Whether the church at Thessalonica would accept those things is another matter. Whether or not they witness them is imperative. They're going to have to make a choice, but Paul said, as you're choosing, make no doubt about it, the things that you saw are the things that we lived. And that's the manner with which we're inviting you to follow. And to take it even another step, Paul says not only ye were, but he gives the indication that God was their witness to their conduct. What a thought for fathers. Truly, what a thought for all of us. Our lives should be a visible witness, not only to those around us, but with the recognition that God is our ultimate witness. He sees the visible. He sees the invisible. He sees that which everyone can see, and he sees the hidden recesses of our heart. The Bible oftentimes refers to the hidden chamber of your mind. So when the Apostle Paul says you're witnesses, he's not only talking about the external that we show because of what we do, extremely important, but he actually takes it another step and he says, listen, God ultimately is the witness and God sees the heart. You remember when there was this statement of recognition when God says to Samuel, who is looking for a new king, he said, man looketh upon the outward appearance, but God sees the heart. At times we've said, hey, don't judge me because you can't judge me by my outward appearance. God sees my heart. What God's actually saying to Samuel is, Samuel, you're limited by your outward appearance. He's not saying the outward is unimportant. So don't think, hey, it doesn't matter what you see because God's the only one that can see my heart. Quite honestly, that's a great thing for us to recognize. God's the only one that can see my heart. And the only way another person can have some access to your heart, the only way that another person can have some indication to your heart is what they actually see. So the outward is extremely important. It gives indication to what God knows about a person's heart. So what Paul is about to lay out in our text certainly applies to us today. As our culture continues to change, there is something that is changeless about the truths revealed for fathers and for us all in this passage. We see that he's going to give two things. First of all, he's going to give examples, and then he's going to give instruction. He's going to say, okay, this is how we behaved. This is how we lived. These were our words. This was our walk. Both of those, again, vitally important, and how powerful they become when they combine together. Examples. These are, by the way, the first three characteristics that are mentioned in our passage. And then instructions. This is how to do it. Those are the last three characteristics, examples that are mentioned in this passage. The walk they demonstrated was holy, just, and unblameable. And then the words that they used were words to exhort, to comfort, and to charge. So let's look at the first three, the examples that these men were in front of people, and then we'll look at the last three. This is how they did it. The first example that we see, these men were. Now the word's an interesting word. We're gonna abbreviate it, and it's a derivative of this word, but the word is how holily. Now, we'll say that these men were holy men. But interestingly enough, while the word is a derivative of the Greek word that we'd see all throughout Scripture, the word that's used here in the 1 Thessalonian passage is the only time in all of Scripture that that word's used. So, wow, if this is the only time that the word in all of Scripture is used, what does the word mean? Well, the word carries this idea, to carefully fulfill the duties God gives to a person. Okay, if I'm to be holy as God is holy, and remember, God is absolutely holy. He's holy in his essence. All of his attributes stem from his holiness. Well, I'm supposed to be holy. I can only do holy as I find my holiness in him. But now he says, as he connects this word holily to the word holy, he said, okay, you've got a job to do, a task to accomplish. You've got responsibilities to fulfill. So carefully fulfill the duties that God gives you to do. It's part of a holy life. What duties then has God given to fathers specifically to fulfill? Now, I'm going to pare it down to just two. I'm sure that there's, in fact, how many of you have a honey-do list and you just got like, man, I've got all kinds of things that I'm supposed to do on this list. Listen, if we just kind of boil it all down and summarize, what are two responsibilities that are true for all fathers? Okay, responsibility, duty number one is husbands, love your wives. Duty number one. Husbands, love your wives. Ephesians 5:25 states it so plainly. Husbands, love your wives, even as Christ also loved the church. And here was his example. He not only said, church, I love you. He demonstrated it by giving himself, who loved the church and gave himself for it. It's true that oftentimes today we have this mythical understanding of what love is. Is love a feeling, yes or no? Now, if we were to ask that question this morning and you had to answer it out loud, how would you answer the question? I asked the question, is love a feeling? How would you answer the question? Now, do you have your answer in mind? Now, many times, I think we've oversold this to some degree. Many times we've said, no, love is not a feeling. Love is a, now you fill in the word. Love's not a feeling. Love is a, okay, a choice. Sometimes we use the word a decision. Okay. I'm grateful that that is the basis, the bedrock of love. Hey, how many of you, just for fun, how many of you are in love today but not married? How many of you are in love today but you're not married? Just raise your hand. In love today but you're not married. Okay, a few. How many of you are in love but you just don't want to tell anybody? Okay, all right. Do you know, there is something about love that is certainly feeling connected, right? Okay, so recently, you know, Julie and I sat down with another couple, and in fact, it's Brian and Adrian. They're sitting right down here, and we had a wonderful time, and their kids were at the table. We were at a wedding, and we were at the wedding of another couple that I see in here today, and that is Andrew and Bethany. Now, if I asked the couple that's seated here that have been married for about 15 years, I think, if I asked the couple here about the couple that I see seated right back here, do you think that they felt in love? Okay, I would say that their answer would, I'm gonna answer for them. I'm gonna say yes. Oh, they were so in love, okay. And we watched them, and you may kiss the bride, and he kissed the bride, and we all applauded, and oh, they're so in love. And then they would be at the reception, and people would take, you know, it's hard to tap a plastic piece of silverware on a plastic cup, but that's what we did, and we did that, and they would kiss, and oh, they're so in love. Should feeling be a part of love, yes or no? Amen. I mean, I'm thankful that I have the feeling of love for my wife, Julie. But let me ask you this, since it's Father's Day, we'll ask the wives instead of the husbands. Wives, do you always feel in love with your husband? Don't answer out loud, please. Just answer quietly in your mind. Do you always feel in love with your husband? Okay, let's ask if, no, we won't do that tonight. Okay, so when we think about the question, do we always feel in love? No, we don't always feel in love, but does that mean we're not in love? You see, what our culture has done today is our culture has tried to sell the myth that love is a force or a feeling that controls you. I think we would be better served to define love like this. Love is an act of the will accompanied by emotion that leads to action. Love is what? It's an act of the will accompanied by emotion, and it leads to action. Now remember, this accompanied, love's not to be void of emotion. Love's not to be driven by emotion, but it certainly involves emotion. Don't be afraid of that, but don't be deceived into thinking that you have no choice about what to do because I just fell in love. Think about the foolishness of the idea that says, well, Cupid, so to speak, smote me with his arrow, and what else could I do because I am in love? Well, if you buy into the thinking of the day, then quite frankly, you don't get a choice. Cupid's arrow smote you, and now you simply have to act on whatever it is that love tells you to do. And it is the recurring, continual theme that's being pumped to us today. Let's think through it in the clearest of terms. How did Christ feel in Gethsemane? The feelings that drove Christ in Gethsemane were not necessarily what we would call those emotive feelings of love. Clearly, he was emotional. But if he's doing what his emotions tell him to do, at that moment, even in his humanity, he says, if it be possible, if there's another way, if it be possible, let this cup pass from me. The cup of indignation, the cup of God's wrath, the cup that was full of the dregs of my own iniquity. And now the pure, sinless, spotless one is to become sin for me. And yet, what drove Christ to the cross? Love, the greatest of love. Greater love hath no man than this, that a man lay down his life for his friends. When we're just purely driven by the arrow of Cupid's pointing, and now I simply have to do what love tells me to do, a spouse really should clearly, if that's the way it works, a spouse should understand when one spouse walks away from another because they're no longer in love, they're in love with someone else. That should make complete sense to that spouse. Well, oh, I understand. What else could you do? You're in love with someone else, so now just go pursue that love. That reasoning says we should all be very understanding, but my, how hurtful it would be for a person to make vows of love and then to deny those vows. Following that principle means that no marriage is safe. Biblical love is an act of the will accompanied by emotion that leads to action. Men, when you choose to love biblically, it evidences itself in that manner. While the emotional part is often attractive and what many women desire, you don't want his love to be limited to emotion. If you have to give on something, if you're saying, well, you know, I wish my husband was more emotional. If you have to give on something, a guy who may lack emotion but does right is certainly a man worth considering and a man for which we could all be grateful. And men, some of you say, well, I'm not just very emotional. Okay, I would beg to differ because at times you certainly show your emotion. For example, how many of you golf? Have you ever shanked a ball off into the woods and say, oh my, that's interesting, I must have hit it incorrectly. Okay. Okay, how many of you watch sports? Dear, you'll notice that my team's losing right now. Okay, is that how your emotions usually come out? I dare say that most of the time we are a little bit more emotional than at times we may let on. So certainly don't cease or strive to never be emotional or even to express emotion. But please realize emotions must have their proper place. They're never intended to lead. A relationship that begins and is sustained by emotion is oftentimes the weakest of relationships. Please, again, don't think that they should be void of emotion. They're just never intended to lead. So if we're talking about what are my duties, because I'm going to do the duty that God has given me to do. Well, duty number one, husbands, love your wives. Love her permanently. That is a given. I'm making a statement of commitment, a holy vow before Almighty God. I know that in every day, in every time period since marriage has begun, there have been marriages that have begun and marriages that have been broken. I know that this room, and I know that far beyond this room, there would be those who'd say, my family is one that's experienced the result of a broken marriage. Isn't it wonderful that God is the one who restores even those things that have been broken? So maybe there's a reality of a broken marriage in this room or beyond. Maybe there is the hurt that came because someone abandoned you. Aren't you thankful that while fathers have the opportunity to represent the Heavenly Father, there is a Father who promises, I will never abandon you. He's the one who does love us with an everlasting love. He loves us not only permanently, but he loves us unconditionally. When you understand, by the way, the word unconditionally, we can accomplish the word permanently. When we start to understand, I'm going to love unconditionally, that's the understanding that helps me also to accomplish the loving permanently. Do you remember how Paul begins he asks a rhetorical question in Romans chapter 8? Romans chapter 8, verse 35, he said, who shall separate us from the love of God? Shall tribulation or distress or persecution or famine or nakedness or peril or sword? And then he goes on and he says, I am persuaded, I'm confident. There's no question in my mind. I am persuaded that neither death nor life nor angels nor principalities nor powers nor things present nor things to come nor height nor depth nor any other creature. He says, if I've forgotten something, nor any other creature shall be able to separate us from the love of God, which is in Christ Jesus our Lord. You are loved with an everlasting love. And as Jeremiah said, and underneath are the everlasting arms. Thank God that you and I have the privilege to love like he loves. It's our duty to present an example that is a holy, or we loved you holily. We were fulfilling our duty. Okay, let's move on beyond that. What's duty number two? Fathers, love your wives. Fathers, teach your children. Teach your children. In Deuteronomy chapter 6, verses 6 through 9, the Bible says this, and these words which I command thee this day shall be in thine heart. But let's pause there for just a moment. In Deuteronomy chapter 6, verse number 6, he says, okay, the words which I'm giving to you, God says, okay, they're first of all supposed to be in your heart. It's It's very challenging to teach something to another that you don't first possess yourself. Then he goes on and he says, and thou shalt teach them diligently unto thy children. Thou shalt talk of them when thou sittest in thine house, when thou walkest by the way, when thou liest down, when thou risest up. Thou shalt bind them for a sign upon thine hand. They shall be as frontlets between thine eyes, and thou shalt write them upon the posts of thy house and on thy gates. Notice that the truth had to be first in the heart of the father before it can be translated to the children. And then once they are there, you have something to offer your children. Some may ask, why do we need to offer anything to our children? Shouldn't we all actually be listening to the innocence of youth rather than try to influence them with our way of thinking? Okay, now please hear me this morning, hear me today. This idea of, well, you know, the innocence of youth. Have you ever heard people say something like this? We should all just listen to the children. How many of you ever heard a phrase like that before? Let's all just listen to the children. Listen, if we all just listen to the children, we're going to be in a world of trouble. The person who says we should all just listen to the children should go visit the toddler nursery, okay? Because they're going to learn very quickly, children need to be instructed. Okay, there is an innocence to children in the idea that they haven't been exposed to a lot. But children are born with a heart just like yours, and that is a heart that is desperately wicked. And so what does a child's heart need? It needs the transformation that Jesus Christ can accomplish, and nothing short of that is ultimately sufficient. The Bible says in Proverbs 29:15, the rod and reproof give wisdom, but a child left to himself bringeth his mother to shame. Proverbs 22:6 says, train up a child in the way he should go, and when he is old, he will not depart from it. Those passages of scripture are those passages that many have gone to and held on to. They're great passages to hold to. Train up a child in the way he should go. When he's old, he'll not depart from it. I believe for you to claim that as a promise, you would have to say, I have to perfectly follow that path, perfectly train up my children. How many perfect parents do we have in here? So if I run the risk then of not being the perfect parent, what does that passage of scripture mean? Train up a child in the way he should go. I believe it means this. He's never going to be able to get away from the truths that have been instilled. Train up a child in the way he should go. When he's old, he'll never be able to get away from it. Those truths will follow him all the days of his life. It's like you know, mercy and mercy follows along. It's calling after him. Grace is right there, and it's saying, I'm coming with you. And no matter how desperately a person strives to get away from it, train up a child in the way he should go, he'll never be able to get away from those truths. What is it that we're called to do? Teach your children. J.C. Ryle, writing almost 100 years ago, spoke to this issue. Listen to what he said. This is 100 plus years old. Remember, children are born with a decided bias toward evil. And therefore, if you let them choose for themselves, they are certain to choose wrong. The mother cannot tell what her tender infant may grow up to be, tall or short, weak or strong, wise or foolish. He may or may not be any of these. It is all uncertain. But one thing the mother can say with certainty, he will have a corrupt and sinful heart. It is natural for us to do wrong. Foolishness, Solomon said, is bound in the heart of a child. A child left to himself bringeth his mother to shame. Our hearts are like the earth on which we tread. Let it alone, and it is sure to bear weeds. I do believe that a child has the power to reject truths given. However, may you and I never be found guilty of not continually giving and living the truth. Okay, so the first thing that we see is these men were holy. They were given to the tasks that were before them. We also see this as you read through the verse, 1 Thessalonians 2:10. Ye were witnesses, and God also, how holily and justly. We're going to mention a few of these just briefly, but think about that word justly. This refers to integrity, uprightness of character and behavior. It really has to do with our conduct and duties to our family and to our fellow men. Just. In Proverbs 23, 26, wisdom is speaking. And listen to what wisdom says. My son, give me thine heart and let thine eyes observe my ways. Oh, ways that are demonstrating what? Integrity, uprightness of character and behavior. When your child gives you their heart, it will in part be molded after your own. Fathers, we should be able to say to our children, watch what I do and repeat it. How many times have we said or given indication, do what I say, not what I do? But the greater lesson is, do what I do, hear what I say. A father should be able to say to our children, watch and repeat how I treat your mother. Watch how I interact with strangers. Watch what I make important regarding the things of the Lord. Watch how I give myself to work. Watch and listen to how I speak regarding authorities. In essence, we are inviting our children to watch our lives and use it as a pattern for their own. This is the idea behind these men were not only how holily and how justly, these were just men. And then the third thing that's mentioned in this idea of examples was these men were unblameable. Unblameable. Okay, this word's an interesting word. It's also used in one of the requirements for a bishop, that he would be unblameable. You say, well, wow, does that mean that he's supposed to be perfect? And here it's connected to the idea of fatherhood, that a father's supposed to be perfect. Well, remember that the only perfect father is our Heavenly Father. The only unblameable man is the perfect man, Jesus Christ. So what does that mean? How can I be unblameable? It means that there's no cause for suspicion. It means that he does recognize his shortcomings, but he's not trying to conceal them and live a life that's somewhat duplicitous. We sang earlier today, An Undivided Heart. What a great song to communicate the idea of a person who's unblameable. There is this unity of life, this unity of who I am and what you see. For a father to be unblameable, he doesn't need to worry that his child may see or hear one thing at home and another thing elsewhere. Have you ever heard maybe a person say to another, and certainly it's possible that a husband might say to a wife, don't you trust me? Hey, there's no need for you to see that. You can trust me. Why would you want that password? Don't you trust me? Why do you want to see my texts? Don't you trust me? Why do you want access to that? Don't you trust me? I have found personally, this is just purely evidential in my own life, I have found that people who say, well, why do you need that? Don't you trust me? Usually should not be trusted. That person is trying to, in some way, shape, or form, put pressure on another to say, hey, you should just leave me alone and there should be no need for inspection. Whereas a person who is completely trustworthy is a person who is really, for lack of a better term, they're just an open book. Sure, yeah, you want that password? Great. In fact, hey, can I give you these passwords because I want you to be able to see whatever I see? Yeah, here's the history. Absolutely, yeah, this is the account. We've often joked that my wife knows when I buy a donut. It's not funny, okay? Well, is that not good? Listen, I think it's healthy. I mean, not the donut, but the idea of knowing. When we strive to say, I want to be unblameable, we're striving to say, I want my life to be an open book. It's something that you can see. Well, Paul transitions from a father's walk to a father's words. And notice these last three that he couples together. He says again, as ye know, how we exhorted and comforted and charged every one of you as a father doth his children. They exhorted. Basically, this means to instruct and encourage. You and I might add, it carries the idea of someone who's just kind of cheering them along. They're cheering them. They're saying, you can do this. You've got this. I know you better than you think. There's something that you can accomplish, and I see it in you even when you don't see it yourself. The idea is that the person is saying, hey, listen, I see something that you don't. I want to encourage. I want to strengthen. I want to cheer you on. The apostle is referring to someone coming along beside in an attempt to aid, to direct, to instruct, and to cheer. It's the same idea, the same word, the parakleto, the Holy Spirit, the one who is called to our side. I think this is a classic father picture, at least it is in my mind. I can remember the bike. I mean, I remember it. I think I got it when I was 4 years old. And it was red. It was had some little white striping on that center piece. It wasn't just a bar. It was kind of this, it looked like a small gas tank, you know, on this little bike. And it had training wheels. And I can remember Dad, you know, giving me this little bike, and I'd ride it on the sidewalk in front of our house. And I can remember the day came to take the training wheels off the bike. I was 19, and I was probably 5 years old. And I can remember vividly, I remember the wrench and taking off the training wheels. And I remember the whole thing. I can remember Dad putting me on, you know, getting, I'm on the bike, and Dad holding on to the little pole where the seat is, and him kind of running beside me. And, you know, the little handlebars, I'm wobbly with those. It had the little streamers on it too, the little streamers that came down. And I can remember riding and Dad pushing along beside. He's right there, right along beside. Okay, just, yep, keep pedaling. You got to pedal. He's giving me instruction. And then I can remember him actually letting go of the bike, you know. And I'd go for a little ways and fall down, and Dad would come over and prop me back up, and here we go again. The idea of one who, from my earliest memories, is at my side. That's the idea of a father who says, let me come along beside. Now, it's not always going to be with the training wheels. It's going to be in so many different areas of life. But he's there to encourage, to direct, to instruct, to be by their side. They exhorted. They comforted. The word comfort carries a similar idea as exhort, but it's slightly different. Our children can become easily discouraged. Something happens at school, they fail, they struggle with transition or change. Our job is to encourage them. God does this for us continually. We follow his example. How many times have you turned to Isaiah 41:10? Fear thou not, for I am with thee. Be not dismayed, for I am thy God. I will strengthen thee. I will help thee. I will uphold thee with the right hand of my righteousness. Do you know what God's doing? He's doing exactly what he says. This is what a father does. He's comforting those in need of comfort, just like a father does his children. And the last thing that I notice here is they not only exhorted, they comforted. The last thing that I see here in the passage is they charged. The word charged here means to bear witness or to affirm that you have experienced something. Did you get that? They charged them. They're affirming, I've experienced this myself. I charge you. I'm challenging you to experience the very same thing that I personally have experienced. They have offered the instruction, and now they're saying, I give you this charge. Take on what you have both heard and seen in me, and now go do. Have you ever been to a store lately? I find that more and more stores seem to be doing this well. Have you ever been to a store and you said, hey, do you have such and such an item? And the response is, and I've been pleased with this response. They say something like, yes, it's on aisle 3, about midway down on the left-hand side. Let me show you. Do you know what they just did? They told me where it was, and then they showed me where it was. See, this is the idea of charged. I've been showing you this. This has been the pattern of my life. Now, I'm charging you. I'm telling you that this is yours now to live. At times we may feel like we should just be a good husband, but not necessarily a godly one. A good father, but not necessarily a godly one. I would submit to you that a good father is a godly father. A good husband is one who strives to know him and to make him known. What that allows us to do is it allows us to say and to show. This is the Christian life. I read it years ago, and I'm certain it's not new to you. It's written by Edgar Guest, and it's titled Sermons We See. I'd rather see a sermon than hear one any day. I'd rather one should walk with me than merely tell the way. The eye is a better pupil and more willing than the ear. Fine counsel is confusing, but example's always clear. And the best of all the preachers are the men who live their creeds, for to see good put in action is what everybody needs. I soon can learn to do it. If you'll let me see it done, I can watch your hands in action, but your tongue too fast may run. And the lecture you deliver may be very wise and true, but I'd rather get my lessons by observing what you do. For I might misunderstand in the high advice you give, but there's no misunderstanding how you act and how you live. When I see a deed of kindness, I am eager to be kind. When a weaker brother stumbles and a strong man stays behind, just to see if he can help him, then the wish grows strong in me to become as big and thoughtful as I know that man to be. And all the travelers can witness that the best of all guides today is not the one who tells them, but the one who shows the way. One good man teaches many. Men believe what they behold. One deed of kindness noticed is worth 40 that are told. Who stands with men of honor learns to hold his honor dear. For right living speaks a language which to everyone is clear. Though an able speaker charms me with his eloquence, I say, I'd rather see a sermon than to hear one any day. It's kind of a funny poem to read, isn't it, at the conclusion of a sermon. But I will say that sermons are far better lived than just listened to. I don't want to diminish the importance of listening. We shouldn't discard the saying, but how vitally important it is to not only say, but show the reality of the Christian life. It will be the responsibility of those to whom you hold out the baton for them to take it. And I will say, it's certainly more easy to take when truths have been both said and showed. They can listen, they can learn, and they can see that you have lived the truths of Holy Scripture. With God as our witness today, may we not only be the fathers, but may we all be the followers of Jesus Christ, who make it easy for any who are listening, any who are looking, to find their way to Jesus. Father, how thankful we are that you are the one who leads by example. We have a holy word. How important that word is. And yet we also have these living witnesses. Thank you that you have combined the word and the way together in visible examples that combine to make a powerful witness. Lord, help us as fathers to clearly live the truths of Christianity so that all within our sphere of influence can have no excuse to not follow the way. And Lord, may all who claim the name of Christ, may we be such followers of you that we've invited others to do the same. This we pray in Jesus' name.
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3: My, this brother says a lot of nice things, doesn't he? I praise the Lord for him. I am grateful for these nice things, but you know, I think I really know now how pancakes feel when they get all that syrup poured all over them. It is a real joy to be at Pensacola Christian College again. We praise the Lord for Dr. Horton and Mrs. Horton, for the fine staff here, for the professors and leaders, and for the students. We praise the Lord for these fellow speakers with us in this time of Bible conference. I'm the kind of the senior of the crowd. They make me feel like a Methuselah. But it's so good to be with them, and we praise the Lord for them, and we praise the Lord for you guests who are here with us tonight. If you would now, let's stand together, and I'd like for you to pitch your mental tents on one verse of Scripture as the basis for our meditation tonight. Now we command you, brethren, in the name of our Lord Jesus Christ, that you withdraw yourselves from every brother who walketh disorderly, and not after the tradition which he received of us. Let's look at it again. Now we command you, brethren, in the name of our Lord Jesus Christ, that you withdraw yourselves from every brother who walketh disorderly, and not after the tradition which he received of us. 2 Thessalonians 3:6. Thank you. You may be seated. My subject for tonight is New Testament Church Discipline. It's a subject that's omitted by many preachers and teachers and churches and leaders. It's a subject that's hated by a lot of folk. It's a subject that never has been preached on in a lot of churches. And I would not be surprised if some of you here who've never heard it preached on in a Bible conference. But you know, I feel about it, beloved, like I do about the liberals on certain subjects. I attended a Baptist university that was liberal, pardon me, made fun of about everything we believe. And they were particularly interested in putting down on all the miracles of the Lord. They'd just read them right out of the book. And I often wondered how they could believe John 3:16 when they cut out so much of the other part of the Bible. I've come to that conclusion about not only the liberals, but a lot of independent fundamentalists these days. They, too, believe in John 3:16, but they cut out everything the Bible says about New Testament church discipline. Where is the consistency? If the Bible is the Word of God, I believe we should believe it and practice it from Genesis through Revelation without any hesitation. If you want an interesting walk through the Gospels and note everything it says that would apply to New Testament church discipline, walk through the book of Acts, walk through the book of Romans, walk through the books of 1st and 2nd Corinthians, walk through the book of Galatians, walk through the book of Ephesians, walk through the book of Philippians. Walk through the book of Colossians. Walk through the books of 1st and 2nd Thessalonians. Walk through the books of 1st and 2nd Timothy. Walk through the book of Titus, the book of Philemon. Walk through the book of Hebrews. Walk through the book of James. Walk through 1st and 2nd Peter and 1st and 2nd, 3rd John. And walk through the book of Jude and walk through the book of the Revelation. And just mark everything in those books that apply in one way or another to New Testament church discipline. And I believe you'll come out with a shocking conclusion that there's a lot of the Bible that has to be ignored and left out if we do not believe and practice New Testament church discipline. Now, the Bible does teach 4 different kinds of New Testament church discipline. In the first place, it teaches what we call constructive church discipline. The Lord's left it in the hands of His local church to teach people constructive church discipline. What is that? It's teaching and preaching and guiding and leading and discipling and instructing and loving folk. that they may become fully devoted to the Lordship of Jesus. G. Campbell Morgan used to say that as a young Christian, I was taught to give up this and give up that and give up the other. And he said, I gave up a lot of things, and then I was about to give up butter. I never have understood the connections, but he said, I was about to give up butter, and then I found out that the Lord didn't want me to give up anything. He wanted me to die, and that would take care of all the things you give up. That's good, isn't it? Constructive church discipline. All of the difficulties we have in our personal lives and we have in our local churches, can they not be traced back to the fact there's not real

The Bible presents itself as though it were a mirror, and at the same time as though it were a wash basin. After we're born again and washed in the precious blood of the Lord Jesus, this book is given to mirror to us our own sins and failures and shortcomings. It's also given to us as the wash basin, the washing of the water by the Word, that we may be cleansed from our sins. When we're born again, our sins are put on the blood. But there are travel stains that come along the highway of life. And there's not a one of you who has not sinned since you got saved. Every one of us have, here, there, or yonder. And this book, beloved, gives us personal church discipline so that we can see ourselves and then be washed clean in the water of the Word. That, of course, would take care of all church discipline. If we really applied it as individuals. First, constructive church discipline. Second, personal church discipline. You disciplining you. Each one of us disciplining himself or herself, as the case may be. Then again, the Bible teaches corrective church discipline. Give you an illustration from a local church of a dear deacon I knew. Of a young man in that same church. The young man was 18 years of age, and he had heard that there was somebody who was teaching dancing, and he thought maybe that he ought to go and take some lessons in dancing so he could go to the nightclubs and have a big time. And this godly deacon heard about it. Instead of doing like some church folk do, going around gossiping and say, I was kind of suspicious of him already. If you're like that, you should be disciplined yourself. Because we're to love our brethren, not be jealous and suspicious of them. But this deacon was different. So he went to the brother and he said, John, the story got to me, may not be a word of truth in it, that you was about to take up dancing lessons. And he said, lust is so involved with the dance that I just hoped it wasn't so. And he said, maybe it isn't, but I want to come to you and talk to you as my brother. What about it? The young fellow stuttered for a moment and he said, well, Brother Deacon, I was about to, but since you feel that way about it, I won't even take any dancing lessons. Corrective church discipline. There's so much that if we really loved one another, we could avoid any church discipline with a penalty because of one's concern for the other brother or sister to walk in the ways of the Lord. But it's so easy for us to get self-righteous and hypocritical, judgmental, censorious. But there is constructive church discipline. There is personal church discipline. There is corrective church discipline. And then there in the fourth place is punitive church discipline. That's discipline with a penalty. And the Bible even tells us how and under what conditions that such discipline should be exercised and what the penalties are. And even taking us to the point when fellowship should be withdrawn from a member of a local church, simply meaning that they're dropped from the membership until that sin in his or her life is corrected to the glory of God and to the good of the testimony of our Lord Jesus Christ. So we have the book here. We have God's Word that tells us what to do and how we need to just go by it. I was at a meeting over in Tennessee some time ago, and several preachers gathered around me at the close of a service one night. They said, Brother James, do you believe the King James Bible? I said, yes, I believe the King James Bible, and I preach it. They said, do you defend it? I said, no, it doesn't need to be defended. You don't defend a lion, you just turn him loose. You don't defend this book, you just preach it. It defends itself. They said, well, we just wondered, said, we want you to know, preachers around here, we really stand for the King James Bible. Well, I said, that's nice. Let me tell you something to say to a preacher who says that he really stands for the King James Bible. I said, what is it? Well, I said, first place, ask him how many times he's been married. And if he's had two or three marriages, you tell him he doesn't believe the King James Bible. It'll take those wives right away from him. You're welcome.

I said, another place you find a fellow who says he really believes the King James Bible, you ask him, does he believe in separation? Separation from the world. Separation ecclesiastically. Separation theologically. And if he doesn't, tell him he doesn't believe the King James Bible. It'll separate you from that mess in a moment. I said, then the third place, when you have a preacher that tells you about how he defends and he does not need any defense, the King James Bible, you ask him, does he have New Testament church discipline in his church? And tell him if he doesn't, he doesn't believe the King James Bible, and he ought to be disciplined as the pastor of his local church. You know, brethren, they didn't say any more to me about the King James Bible. Now, I believe in it, and I preach it, and I love it. But I wish that everybody who claimed to believe in it would start practicing it. Don't you think it'd be wonderful? New Testament church discipline. Now, I guess in the sense, every church does a little bit toward this constructive church discipline, if they teach anything. You know, if they teach Christians how to live, if they teach Christians how to witness, they teach Christians how to pray, if they teach Christians how to delve into the Word of God and consume it and grow thereby, that is a part of church discipline, constructive church discipline. But, you know, most of the folk who teach that, they wouldn't want to call it church discipline because they've always thought of church discipline as throwing somebody out. Have you heard that? Yes, church discipline, throwing somebody out. I don't know, I think it's about the middle of last summer. I was in a Bible conference somewhere, and a preacher brother came up to me and said, Brother James, you remember that book you wrote and gave me a copy of about 3 or 4 years ago on New Testament church discipline? I said, well, I didn't know I gave you one. I've given out thousands of them, but I didn't know I gave you one. He said, well, you did. He said, I didn't have time to read it. I thought, well, if I ever need to throw somebody out, I'll go back and read that book. So he said, I just went home and threw it up in the bookcase and went home. And he said, you know, about 6 or 8 months ago, we got a man in our church that needed to be thrown out. And he said, the deacons and I met together and we agreed that he needed to be thrown out, but none of us knew how. And he said, I said, well, our brother Crumpton writes books on how to throw them out. He said, I haven't read the thing. It's in my bookcase, but I'll go home and read it between now and Wednesday. And I'll come back Wednesday night and tell you how to throw him out, and we'll throw that rascal out of here. And he said, Brother James, I went home and read the book, and then he started weeping. And he said, when I got through reading it, I thought they ought to throw the pastor out. And he said, I came back to my deacons, and he said, I stood there before him and wept. And I said, Brother Crumpton's book doesn't tell you how to throw him out. It tells you how to rescue them from sin and get them right with God. And beloved, you know, that's what discipline's all about. Discipline's not trying to throw somebody out. It's possible sometimes they may make us put them outside the membership, but that's not the goal of church discipline at all. It's to bring folk back to God who've gone away and gotten all tied up in their sins and lost their testimony. And they're no longer counting for the Lord Jesus Christ. I emphasize the purpose of New Testament church discipline is to restore the straying, to help them come back to that sweet fellowship and relationship that they knew with the Lord before they drifted away into sin. And let me say to you, beloved, there's no grounds for self-righteousness here. There's no sin that anybody's ever gotten in any local church anywhere except by the grace of God you may get into that sin. So don't look down your super pious nose and say, I'll tell you, that's terrible the way he's done or she's done. Except for the grace of God, where would we all be in our Christian lives? The purpose is to restore. Restore many times, beloved. The Lord uses it to help us to win somebody's church member one saved in the first place to saving knowledge of the Lord Jesus. Or help somebody who's gone out and lost his testimony, broken his family, broken his own life, brought terrible reproach on Jesus Christ. Help them come back, get their sins forgiven, get in fellowship with the Son of God all over again. So the purpose of church discipline is restoration, helpfulness, loving, lifting, getting glory brought in the lives of folk who'd lost
any testimony for Christ to the glory of the Son of God. New Testament church discipline. Now, what is the motivation of true New Testament church discipline? It's love and concern. Did you know any godly parents who discipline their children have as their motivation love and concern? They don't discipline them because they hope they can throw them out of the family and disown them. They hope nothing like that would ever happen. I remember a man and his wife in our church said to me, "Brother James, we got a little daughter, Gail was her name, and she's got sticky hands. She steals every doll she can get her hands on." Pardon me. Said, "You know, she goes out to play with the neighbor girls, and she comes back, and every time she comes back, some neighbor girl's giving her a new doll." And the mother said, "You know, we've concluded that all the neighbor girls aren't giving their dolls away." And so she said, "I went to one of the mothers, one of those girls, and said something about it." And she said, "Well, all the girls are saying that Gail's stolen their doll, just walks off with them." And she said, "Brother James, we've been beating her and we've been disciplining her in every way we can think of. It just seems that we can't get very far. We want to bring her in and you talk with her." She wasn't but 7 years old. Stealing all the dollars in the community. So the mom and dad brought her in, and you know, that little girl gave an answer that's far better than most folks' answers are about whether there's discipline, whether it's church discipline or family discipline. I said, "Gail, what's the matter?" She said, "Well, Brother James, I like dolls, and I just take everybody else's and lie to mom and dad and tell them they gave them to me." And I said, "Gail, what did your mom and dad do?" "Oh," she said, "Brother James, they whipped me. They whipped me with a belt." I said, "Does it hurt?" She said, "Yes, sir, it really hurts." I said, "Gail, why did your mother and dad whip you like that?" She shut one eye and kind of cocked her head to the side, and she said, "Because they love me. Because they want me to do right." Boy, isn't that a wonderful answer from a 7-year-old girl? Purpose of church discipline is, the motivation of it's love and concern. The average church, beloved, would need about a 3-month series of sermons on loving one another before they could actually begin to practice New Testament church discipline. How do you think the Lord must feel about it when He said so much about it and we've done so little about it? Now, 50 years ago, I used to say, well, 40 years ago, they had a kind of church discipline that was absolutely wrong. It was worse than no discipline at all. Because in the old-fashioned churches, 90 years ago now, you see, I said that 50 years ago, it was 40 years before that, the churches would get together, you know, and they'd have the old-fashioned church conference on a Saturday afternoon, and somebody would come in, and after a while, they'd say, well, one brother stand and say, "Well, I think we ought to church brother so-and-so. He's been cussing." Somebody say, "I second a motion, we church him," and out he goes. Nobody's ever been to him. Nobody's ever showed any love for him. Nobody's ever tried to help him walk with God. But he's out. And they'll all tell you they throwed him out. Even though that's as unscriptural as it can be. But now, beloved, 50 years after that 40-year-ago pronouncement that I made, there are some churches today that's beginning to start church discipline, but it's as bad or worse than the kind I just referred to. You see, beloved, we've got some churches today, the pastor's a dictator. Just hold your seat, brother. Now, there is pastoral authority, but nowhere in the Bible is the pastor a dictator. Jesus is the dictator for the local church. The pastor is the little shepherd. He has an authority. But the reason we can't have New Testament church discipline in some churches today is because of a pastor. They'd have to discipline the pastor before they start.
say, Brother James, you must be down on pastors. I love pastors who really want to serve God. But I weep over some of them. What about New Testament church discipline? Well, when we begin to say that, somebody says, well, now, if you're going to discipline folk in the New Testament churches for doing wrong, what sins would you discipline for and what sins would you not discipline for? Well, the Bible's pretty clear. You discipline for sins that bring public reproach on Christ with a penalty. But you would not discipline for sins that do not bring public reproach on Christ with a penalty. You would discipline those with love and admonition and pleading and visiting and counseling. Now, be careful, Brother James. You're telling me here there's some sins that we should discipline for and there's some sin with a penalty and some sins we should discipline for but not with a penalty. That's correct. That's the way it was done in the New Testament. For example, I read in the book of Corinthians that a person should be put out from among you, that is, his membership be taken away from him because of immorality, adultery, fornication, drunkenness, lying, stealing. And those kind of sins sure do bring public reproach on Jesus, don't they? Indeed, they do. But I never read anywhere that you should take one's membership away from him if he doesn't witness or if he doesn't pray, if he doesn't read the Bible. Oh, there should be great admonition to that brother, that sister, to help them. See, I'm not giving you a lollipop to roll around under your tongue and excuse yourself from witnessing or reading the Bible or praying. Letting people go to hell without a witness is one of the most putrid, abominable sins I've ever heard of. Who said, for example, it's any nicer to let people go to hell without a witness than it is to get drunk? Who said it's any nicer to let people go to hell without a witness than it is to commit adultery? Who said it's any nicer to let people go to hell without a witness than it is to commit murder? Now, I'm not wanting you to think any nicer of murder and adultery and drunkenness, but tell me, am I not saying the truth? If everybody here and all the churches across our country had people that hated the sin of letting people go to hell without a witness, like they hate adultery and drunkenness and murder, we'd have a revival without even having a special service. For the glory of God. But we are saying that not witnessing, not reading the Bible, and not praying does not bring public reproach on Christ, like adultery and drunkenness and murder and lying and stealing and beating your bills. And there's the distinction that the Bible makes. I had one of these preacher brethren who so emanates his own pride that if you're around him for a little while, you'll think that he must have thought when he got in the ministry that the Trinity became a quartet. He was preaching a meeting in my church. And one day we were talking together and he said, Brother James, I fear the people in your church think it's worse to dance than it is to let people go to hell without witnessing to them. I said, I doubt that. Let's go around and ask some of them. Well, he said, you discipline folk for dancing, but you don't discipline folk for not witnessing. I said, that's correct. But we think not witnessing is bad or worse than dancing and drunkenness and murder and adultery. Well, he said, why don't you discipline for those sins then? I said, simple. If you join my church here and you begin to go out here to the windmill and start dancing all these other men's wives, I won't be visiting for a few days till somebody say, is so-and-so a member of your church? And I say, yeah, that rascal. You ought to see the way he hugs those women out there on the dance floor. I wouldn't visit 3 weeks till that's what happened, too. But I said, now, if you came here and joined our church and you was one of these scoundrels that wouldn't witness, and that is a putrid, abominable sin, it surely hurts Jesus as much as drunkenness and adultery and murder. But it doesn't bring public reproach on Jesus like those sins do. Well, he said, I think you ought to discipline for all of them. Well, see, I happen to know he didn't discipline anybody in his church for anything.
I don't know where he knew I knew that or not. And I said, well, how do you deal with this question, you see? He said, I preach against every sin every time I get in the pulpit. I said, that must be wonderful. I don't preach but just a few of them, and I stay so long before wonder if we're going to have to order their supper before we go home. And if I preached against every sin every time I got in the pulpit, I don't know when we'd leave. Well, he said, that's what I do. I better hush, you don't know what I'm talking about. And I knew that he did this, see, but I didn't let him know I knew it. I said, well, what do you do about folk who drink and commit adultery and all this? He said, I'll tell you what I do. He said, I get up on Sunday morning and say, some of you sitting here beside folk and they're committing adultery. Don't you sit with them in church. You sit somewhere else. You sitting with some over here, they get drunk. Don't you sit with them. You sit. I said, now you must be kidding me, preacher. Oh, no, he said, I do it. I said, that'd be awful, wouldn't it? I come in your church and sit down. I said, oh, excuse me, you drink. Man, give me another seat here. And I went over here and I sit down. I said, wait a minute, you commit adultery. I said, man, I might not find a seat in your church. You see, I happen to know that he had teachers and he had deacons and he had leaders of all kinds that did those very things. Yes, sir. He was trying to cover up because he said he didn't think you should discipline unless you discipline for every sin. If you discipline for every sin that every individual commits, we'll have to start with the preacher and discipline every last living one of us with a penalty. Test it by the book. I'm not telling you a fairy tale. But the Lord did not teach us to discipline with a penalty except those sins that bring public reproach on Christ. But every person who walks with the Lord hates those other sins just as bad as they hate those. Not worse. He said, well, that's what I do. I just tell them not to sit with them. I said, I have one question for you. You tell them not to sit beside those who don't witness? He said, James, we understand each other. And he changed the subject and never came back to it. Yes, we discipline with a penalty those sins that bring public reproach on Christ. But we don't take up for any sin. Nobody ever hated sin like Jesus does. And if we walk with Christ, we'll hate sin like he does. Oh, sin. But he's given us New Testament church discipline to protect the testimony of his local churches. Now the question comes, where do you start? If I got called to church today as a pastor and they never had church discipline, I wouldn't hope to get a decent church discipline program in less than 8 or 10 years. Because you have to start where they are and bring them up to the power of the book. That's a principle from Genesis to Revelation in your Bible and mine. Where in the world can we start? Oh, I remember when we first started church discipline. They're just about everybody doing that, about everything. So I thought, well, surely, all born-again, blood-washed believers who are members of a Baptist church ought to certainly know that it's wrong to sell booze. How many of you would agree with me on that? Put up your hand quick so I won't think you don't. So we had a dear woman in our church that's selling booze. My wife and I went to visit her and talked with her. She wept and said, I know it's wrong. Said, my husband left me years ago and I'm trying to rear my little children. And I'm ashamed that they know their mama's selling booze. Well, it looked like we was going to go places. We're going to get her to get it all straight with the Lord and the church. But you know what that dear lady did? She went down to the First Baptist Church and asked the pastor about it. He said, well, what you're doing is not wrong. You don't drink it, you just sell it. Now that church ought to discipline their pastor, ought to not. Indeed they ought. Yeah. Well, then she became angry. And she wouldn't do anything about it. And so our church removed her from the membership. Withdrew fellowship from her. A few days later, a dear brother in our church, one of the old-fashioned brethren came and he said,
Brother James, if we're going to withdraw fellowship from a woman for selling booze, how about one that gets drunk and commits adultery every week? I said, oh, do we have somebody in our church like that? We sure do. I said, well, you'll be our witness. My wife and I'll pick you up this afternoon, and we'll go over and witness to her and see if we can help her. He said, no, I don't want my mouth in this. Oh, I said, it's already in it. You came and told me. Well, he said, if you accused a woman of committing adultery and couldn't prove it, you'd be in trouble. I said, you'd be in real trouble. He said, well, I withdraw that accusation that she's guilty of drinking. I said, okay, we'll go see her. Now, you know what I think he thought? I think he thought we was going to go down there and say, you hussy, you've been drinking, you're going to straighten up, we're going to pitch you out on your ear. Well, you laugh, but you'd be surprised if folks across the country seem to think that's what church discipline is. So, Miss Crumpton and I picked him up. We went down to her house, sat in the living room with her, and chatted for a little while like we do when we're talking to folk about the various subjects, you know. And after a while, I said, Miss So-and-so, it's come to our attention that you've been overcome by drink, and we love you. We're not down here like a bunch of saints trying to talk down to the devil. But one, by the grace of God, you might be having to try to help us with a thing like this very thing. But you know, drinking strong drink brings reproach on Jesus. It brings reproach on Jesus' church. We wondered if you wouldn't just like to ask the Lord to forgive you. Come and ask the church to forgive you so your name could be cleared and glory could be brought to see you. That dear woman began to cry like a little child. She said, Brother James, I know I've been born again, but I've been so weak. And I have been getting drunk. She crawled off that couch and knelt beside my wife and me and began to pour out her heart and weep. Cry out loud, Lord, forgive me, help me. Help me to live like a Christian that will bring glory to Jesus, not a reproach on his name. I heard somebody sniffing. And I looked over and my friend was watering her living room floor with his tears. She said, I'll be down there and ask the church to forgive me so my name can be cleared and I can have a good testimony for Christ. We got up and got in the car and started back to the church house, and my brother said, church discipline ain't exactly what I thought it was. And it isn't exactly what so many folks think it is. It's loving, it's restoring, it's helping, it's lifting up, it's proving we're concerned for you. Well, to go a little further, you know, it wasn't but about, well, I don't know exact time, that man got on discipline. I don't even remember what the charges were, but he was hot in the collar about it. And we'd visited and visited and talked to him. One Sunday afternoon, three of the deacons and I were there at the church, and he came in, and I started talking to him about this discipline matter. We wanted to help him get it all straight to the glory of God. He became angry. He said, this is man's stuff and not God's stuff, and I don't like it. He reached in his pocket. He pulled out a big Bowie knife. He threw that blade open. He looked up at me. And I said, I'm a Christian. I'm not interested in fighting. If you want to cut, I'll hold my hands right here. Just go to it. He turned several colors except the right color. Apologized, closed the blade, put it in his pocket. He said, I'm sorry, I shouldn't have done that, I'm so sorry, forgive me. Because he said, I'll never get any discipline matter straight, put that in your pipe and smoke it. Out he went. One of the deacons stepped over me and said, Bill James, you quit tucking your arms behind you to a fellow like that and tell him to go ahead and cut if he wants to. He said, some of these fools will cut your head off. Why, I said, couldn't you tell his conscience was on my side? He couldn't have cut me if he wanted to. And he couldn't. Because you know, he knew I loved him. He knew I loved him. We kept on visiting him, kept on visiting him, kept on talking to him, kept on talking to him. Finally, he would do nothing about his discipline matter. So we took his membership away, took the fellowship away from him. He was out for 1 year. And I doubt he missed two services of the whole year. He'd come and sit just about where you sit in my church on that second seat. And he'd write notes to his folk while I preached, you know. Friends sitting by him, you know. He'd say ugly things about me and ugly things about the church. He'd pass it along to two or three folk there, you know.
Of course, I'd have to be deaf, dumb, and blind not to see it while I was preaching, but I just kept on loving him, just kept on preaching. And then he'd leave it in his seat, so I'd find it. And I'd go find it, you know, and see all those nasty things that he'd said about us, and I'd take it and study it, put it in the trash can, come back next Sunday and love him some more, and just keep on preaching. And that went on for 12 months. Now, I grew up on the farm. Don't have to tell you that. You can tell that by listening to me. I grew up on the farm, and I used to watch my dad. He'd go possum hunting over in South Carolina, and one of those old hound dogs, get an old possum by the nape of the neck, and he'd just shake the daylights out of it. And you know, that's the way the Holy Spirit do that, dear brother, Sunday after Sunday after Sunday. He even went down to First Baptist Church and told the pastor what had happened. The pastor said, well, won't you come on? We'll just accept you without a letter. Well, he said, if I join the church, I'll go in the front door, not the back one. Got some character about him, haven't you? End of the year, he walked up to me one day, and as I said, I don't think he'd missed but two services a whole year, even though he didn't have any membership with us. He said, Brother James, I got to talk to you. I said, name the place. I'll be right there. He said, tomorrow night. Next night, I went down to my study, and there he was, and he came in, big old fellow, put those big old bare arms out and pulled me up close to him. He said, could you give an old man, just forgive an old man, just lied about you, lied about the church, and done everything he could to bring reproach on Jesus. I said, you're forgiven, my brother. And I responded with a big old bear hug for him. He cried like a child. See, that's a man yanked out a knife, going to cut my throat. But I loved him. He said, I'll be here Sunday and ask this church to forgive me. I want everything straight to the glory of God. Well, he's one of these gentlemen who writes a lot of letters. So we went home and wrote a letter. Now, the confession was good, but the letter was terrible. The letter said, if anybody thinks I've done anything wrong, I wish they'd forgive me. That's no confession. But I knew he's stubborn enough. If I said you can't read it, he'd read it or burst. I knew that. He came by Sunday morning, he started Sunday school class, he said, think about reading this when I make my confession. After I read it, I thought, brother, there's no confession. That's what you're going to read. But I knew he's stubborn enough. Man, he'd have read it or died. So he came out of Sunday school class and said, Brother James, what do you think about me reading that letter? I said, Jesus tells you to read it. If he doesn't, I wouldn't. See who the bug's on that, don't you? I got up and preached and loved him just like I'd been doing for the whole year he'd been out. He came down the aisle and stood there and said, I had an old letter here I was going to read. Jesus don't want me to read an old letter. I've just brought reproach on Jesus, and I've lied about our preacher, and I've said ugly things about you. I want you to forgive me and restore me to fellowship and membership in our church. I tell you, we had revival. Everybody come and hugged him and loved him. You know, he didn't live but one more year, and he was the best soul winner I had that year. When he went to Jesus, he was the Lord Jesus. We named one of the men's Bible classes the Bullet Memorial Bible Class in honor of our precious brother who had been brought back to God. Now, that's where all the customs of sophisticated folk who want to be nasty nice can give you. Because it's what God says for us to do here in the book. It works. It works. Well, we had one young woman we disciplined for dancing. She came back one week later and said, I want to be saved. That's the trouble of me all the time. I never have been saved. Accepted the Lord and asked for believer's baptism. It works. Had a man in our church. He's one of these fellows. Gets mad and gets in a fight. Not literally a physical fight, but fights with words with fellows. And we had to discipline him. Came and got it all straight. About 3 years later, he became a deacon. He's still alive, one of the finest deacons I've ever had. Just because we love him, we just keep on keeping on. Now, you know, that Saturday church conference thing and saying somebody cussed and we ought to church him, well, that's not anywhere near. You see, we go and go and go and go. Many of these folk that we've dealt with in discipline, we've gone for 2 years or 2 years and a half while they still needed to get right with God. Pled with them, prayed with them, loved them. But after we go so long, and we get the impression from the Holy Spirit that there's nothing to do now but take the membership away, we just do it. But you'll have to admit to me, if you're guilty of drunkenness or adultery or some of these other sins that demand penalty, and your pastor and the men, ladies in your church came
talk with you for a couple of years over week after week and month after month. It'd be hard not to get right with God, wouldn't it? Really would. Oh, I can see right now your old brother and his wife walking down the aisle. Both came forward and said, "Forgive us, forgive us. We want to be restored to the Lord and fellowship with our church." We'd had the discipline some time before for drunkenness. They just stayed drunk. And we went for them over and over and over and over and over again. Self-righteousness has to be out. Suspicion has to be out. Censorious judgmental attitudes have to be out. Have to learn. And didn't Jesus love folk like that? Am I right? I believe he did. That's what my Bible teaches. That he loved folk. Aren't you glad he's loved you? Aren't you glad he hadn't kicked you and me out every time we messed up? Oh, he's disciplined us, all right. I think if I'd have been Jesus, I'd have killed James Crumpton several times. What'd you done for you if you'd been Jesus? What'd you done to you? He said, "Well, Brother James, you aren't out committing adultery and getting drunk, robbing bank. But how about when my old heart gets cold? How that must hurt, Son of God." I think Peter and James and John going to sleep in Gethsemane hurt Jesus worse. That old lying Judas who came in and kissed him and said, "Hail, Master."

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1: Welcome to the Word for Life, a daily study of Scripture with John Lanz, senior pastor of Bethel Baptist Church in Indianapolis, Indiana. After the famine and the failure, something quiet but powerful happens in Luke 15. The son comes to himself. In the middle of hunger and regret, clarity begins to return, and memory does its gentle work. This is where the Father's providence reaches its purpose. The same circumstances that broke the son also awakened him. What felt like the end became the beginning, and emptiness gave way to hope. In this part of the Father's providence, we will see how God brings a wandering heart to its senses and turns despair into resolve. If you are standing at a crossroads, unsure of your next step, this moment in the story is for you. Let's open the Word together and watch grace do its work. Here's Pastor John with the continuation of the Father's providence.
2: He left his father to find independence, but now he finds himself enslaved to a stranger. That word choice is deliberate. When you see that word that is used for joined, it implies closeness. Literally, you could put it this way. And he went and he glued himself to a citizen of the country, of that country. We know a little bit about glue. How many of you ever used command strips before? My wife swears by those things. You don't have to mess up the wall, don't have to do all those things. Wonderful, and I'm glad, because I don't want to mess up the drywall. But she'll get a command strip out, and it's really easy. You take the peeling off the back, and then you put it on the wall, and you press your fingers on it for 30 seconds, and it adheres to the wall. And then you hang this picture on it, and everyone steps back and says, it wasn't that beautiful. Until about 2 a.m. in the morning. And you hear something fall in the house. Let me rephrase that. Your wife hears something fall in the house. She elbows you and says, I think somebody's in the house. And you say, well, go find out who it is. You know, you don't do that. If you think there's an intruder in the home, you most likely will gather your gun and put your bullet in it like Barney and shake as you walk through the house. And when you walk into the living room, you find the picture on the wall has fallen there on the floor. And the command strip didn't have much command, did it? That's what the prodigal son found out. He thought that if he could stick himself to a Gentile, that every need that he had would be met. But in his darkest moment, everything came crashing down. That citizen that he joined himself to sent him away. The Bible says he sent him into his fields to feed swine. That leads me to moral degradation. So the irony is striking. This prodigal son who's clinging to who he thought would be the friend that would be there to help him, the one he was looking to for belonging, is the man who sent him away and sent him away to do everything that was diametrically opposed to what he had been raised to do. And let me tell you this morning, the world does the exact same thing. They'll say, embrace us and let us draw close to you. But here's what happens. Once the world has used you, the world always throws you away. The Bible is very clear what he does. The Bible says that he threw him away and put him in the fields to feed swine. If there's anything more humiliating to a Jewish young man, it would be this. Leviticus 11, verse 7 makes clear that swine were unclean. Now, I'm going to pause and say this parenthetically. The vision of Peter in the book of Acts makes that we can have bacon and country ham and anything of that nature, and all of God's people say, Amen. But for those that are of the Jewish culture who were hearing this as Jesus was teaching, this was astounding. The same young man who once demanded his inheritance is now reduced to tending animals that his faith has forbade that he touch. And the one who wanted to live freely is now living filthy. But here's the good news. Even in this degradation, he's not beyond God's providence. The Father's hand is still working. And in the lowest place, it becomes a launching pad for the restoration that is needed. Because you see, in that scene, even though it may smell and the stench of the hog pen and the sound of the swine and the emptiness of the soul that's hit rock bottom is there, even through all of that, God's mercy is still waiting. Jeremiah put it this way in Lamentations 3:19 through 23. We sang about it this morning. It's a familiar verse. Jeremiah wrote, "Remembering mine affliction and my misery and the wormwood and the gall. My soul hath them still in remembrance and is humbled in me. And this I recall to my mind, therefore I have hope. It is of the Lord's mercies that we are not consumed, because his compassions fail not. They are new every morning. Great is thy faithfulness." At the point of the story that the prodigal finds himself, perhaps he didn't recognize Jeremiah's declaration, but I'm here to tell you it was still true. Even in the filth of the failure, the mercy still flowed and God was still faithful. God wasn't finished with him yet, and in spite of his failure, heaven's mercy was still fresh and God was still present. Moral degradation led to meager desperation. Notice what happens in verse 16. While he was there feeding the swine, away from the one that he had glued himself to, the Bible says he would fain have filled his belly with the husk that the swine did eat, and no man gave unto him. The word fain gives the idea of gladly desired. He would say, man, that looks good. That looks like a four-course meal. I am starving. I will eat these husks. Most believe that those husks were probably carob tree husks. They were coarse. They were tasteless. It was food that they would give to animals. Animals could eat them because they could digest them with their unique digestive ability, but humans could not do that. And it's the picture of sin and its false promises. What looks as if it will fill you leaves you empty and, quite honestly, leaves you miserable. I think the saddest phrase that you find in the scripture is that last phrase of verse 16, "and no man gave unto him." The tense of the verb that is used there is imperfect. It means ongoing action, that he was continually being rejected. Here is the man who was the center of attention, the life of the party, the one with all the money in his pockets. He's now hit rock bottom, and no one will have anything to do with him. He's rejected again and again. That is a meager desperation. But here's the truth. Sometimes the deprivation we experience is a divine work of God. Because providence sometimes leaves us hungry, not to punish us, but to purify us. This past Tuesday, I was at a hospital. I had to be there a little longer than I anticipated, so I missed my lunch. And in many ways, I was like the prodigal son. My stomach was growling, saying it's time to eat. So I wandered down the hallway to a vending machine, and I wanted to get me something that would hold me over, something good, something nutritious, something called a Three Musketeer that always is good and healthy. So I took $2 out of my wallet, and I put it in the machine, pushed B7. And I watched with anxious anticipation as that Three Musketeer was to be delivered to the bottom of that vending machine. The little twirler thing began to twirl, but only one-third of my Three Musketeers got out, and it was stuck between the plexiglass and that little twirler thing that's in the vending machine. So I just kind of lightly tapped the glass. Quietly whisper a prayer, "Oh Lord, will you provide?" And then I decide, well, maybe if I buy another one, and I'll have to eat the other one as well, because, you know, that's the Lord's way of saying I need two. If I buy another one, it'll push that one out, and I'll have the other one. So I take $2 out of my pocket, I put it in, I press B7, and that Three Musketeer that's a third of the way out is now just two-thirds of the way out, and it's still stuck, and there's one behind that I've paid for as well. I don't even have it. Now, for the rest of the story, you need to know I did not get my Three Musketeers. I'm a little bitter about it, but the Lord is working on my heart and helping me through this. Pray for me. But I use that illustration for a reason. Sometimes we go to, pardon the very basic means of this illustration, but sometimes we go for quick fixes, don't we? And we invest in things that never really fulfill. And we expect that they're going to fall into our hands, and they never do. And it just exposes the emptiness of the need that's in our heart. That's where you find this prodigal son. The father in his providence is taking his hands off and saying, son, I'm giving you my living. Go live. And the father is now knowing there's a famine in the land. And he doesn't swoop down to where the famine is and where he thinks his son would be and say, okay, son, I'm here to save you. I'm here to give you some more money. I'm here to give you a handout so you can get a leg up in life. No, he just leaves him be so that he'll experience that emptiness to expose the need. Well, let me give you the third thought. God's providence in the famine, he allows lack to reveal longing. His providence in the failure, he lets emptiness expose need. But God's providence in the finding, the young man came to himself. I love verse 17. And when he came to himself, he said, how many hired servants of my father's have bread enough and to spare, and I perish with hunger? You see, after the famine and after the failure had done their work, it was then that the providence of God really brings home what's necessary, a recognition that my dad wasn't as bad as I thought he was. Providence first awakened his memory. He came to himself. His memory was awakened to the reality that he was living as an employee and lacked what his own father's employees had. He came to himself, again, is that Greek idiom that means to regain one's senses. If you look at it in the classical Greek, it was often used when someone who would be recognized as insane would gain their sanity. Well, you say, that's a pretty far stretch. You know what? I've been observing life. There's been some people who've done some things that can only be explained but by insanity. That sin will take you down a road to a point that what seems normal and right in the culture is counter to what the Word of God says, and it is not right thinking. And this young man would be one of those. And the Bible says he came to himself. He came to that place where he recognized he wasn't thinking correctly. He'd been out of his mind. And in being out of his mind, he recognized the goodness of his father and the emptiness of his rebellion. I find it interesting, when he came to himself, he wasn't thinking about the parties he enjoyed, the possessions that he had, but the thing that came to his mind was the goodness of his father. Divine conviction often begins with a divine recollection. And the Spirit's first work in the work of repentance is to awaken the conscience of what we've forgotten. The son remembered, how many of hired servants of my father have bread enough and to spare.
3: As we close today, take a moment to reflect on what this part of the story teaches us about the Father's providence. In Luke 15, God is not absent in the far country. He is quietly at work, using famine, failure, and even emptiness to guide a wandering heart back home. Some of you may be walking through a season that feels confusing or painful. You may wonder why God has allowed it. Scripture reminds us that providence is not always loud, but it is always purposeful. God may not remove the struggle right away, but he never wastes it. If today's study encouraged you, visit our website to listen to past messages, share this broadcast, and learn more about the Word for Life ministry. 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

0: Up next, a sermon from the former pastor of Campus Church, Dennis McBride, on Rejoice Pulpit.
1: Verse 14 of Joshua chapter 17. The children of Joseph spake unto Joshua, saying, Why hast thou given me but one lot and one portion to inherit, seeing I am a great people, for as much as the Lord hath blessed me hitherto? And Joshua answered them, If thou be a great people, then get thee up to the wood country, and cut down for thyself there in the land of the Perizzites and of the giants, if Mount Ephraim be too narrow for thee. And the children of Joseph said, The hill is not enough for us, and all the Canaanites that dwell in the land of the valley have chariots of iron, both they who are of Bethshean and her towns, and they who are of the valley of Jezreel. And Joshua spake unto the house of Joseph, even to Ephraim and to Manasseh, saying, Thou art a great people, and hast great power. Thou shalt not have one lot only, but the mountain shall be thine, for it is a wood, and thou shalt cut it down. And the outgoings of it shall be thine, for thou shalt drive out the Canaanites, though they have iron chariots, and though they be strong. The land has been subdued, and it's time to start dividing up the land to the tribes. That's Joshua's job. And he begins to call out areas, you'll be there, you'll be there, and you'll be there. Each tribe is responsible, however, for the mop-up operations against the Canaanites in their particular area. As I read that, I realized it had tremendous parallels to our Christian life. The land has been won. Our Christian life is secure. We are free in Christ. The victory is ours. That doesn't mean that there aren't some mop-up operations that ought to take place in our life and some areas that need to be dealt with. Not everything that I was doing as a lost individual fell off of me in the moment that I accepted Christ. Some of that took some time. Some of that had to be worn off of me. Some of that I actually had to continue in it and stumble and fall and realize how dangerous that activity was to my Christian life before I finally got up the courage to get rid of it in my life. There's always some mop-up that has to be done. We have battles to win, habits and tendencies contrary to God's plan in our life that need to be subdued and need to be conquered. Paul spoke about it when he said, you know, there are things that I ought to do and I don't. And there are things that I really shouldn't do, but I do those anyway. Paul realized there were some mop-up operations. Joseph had two sons, Ephraim and Manasseh. They complained about the portion they were given. Verse 14, we just read it. Why are we only given this? Now, if you have a map, don't turn there, but if you want to look at a map of Israel and where the tribes were, you'll quickly pick up the fact that these two tribes had huge expanses of land. Together, they had more land than any other tribe in the land. It's amazing to me that they were complaining. They had so much, yet they wanted more. They were ignoring what God gave them and instead focusing on what they thought they did not have. So much like us. We look at our own self and we focus sometimes on the things about us that we don't like and the things that don't make us happy and the things that we struggle with, and we fail to recognize all the good things God's already given us. So did they. They ignored God's provision and focused instead on shortcomings. When they did that, and when we do that, we live in a perpetual sense of dissatisfaction. And many people in this room are not happy. Oh, you laugh, and sometimes you have fun with your friends, but you're not happy because you focus continually on that you think you do not have and never focus on all the wonderful things that you have in Christ. You're like them. Why do I just have this? Surely I'm worthy of more. We complain. We know God's blessed us. We expect blessings from Him. But in that process, we ignore the wonderful things He's already done. And we complain. I'm not recognized properly. My talents are not being used to the fullest. You know, others have positions that they probably shouldn't have. I deserve that position, not them. And we focus on that. Why did God make me so plain? And we focus on that we think we don't have, and we miss the boat so much. And you know what Josh told me to do? Very appropriate for tonight. Funny, when I was looking at this message several days ago, I had no idea it was going to be 25 degrees outside with ice. But the title of the message is, Just Cut Wood. Pretty appropriate for tonight. But he told me, guys, you're focusing on all kinds of problems here. You think you don't have enough of this or enough of that. Look, there's a big mountain over there. It's a wooded mountain. Why don't you just go cut? You don't think you have enough room? Go cut the wood. Create some room for yourself. Get the job done. Don't complain about what you don't have. Go do what you can. Now look at verse 12 of chapter 17. Yet the children of Manasseh could not drive out the inhabitants of those cities, but the Canaanites would dwell in that land. Yet it came to pass when the children of Israel were waxing strong that they put the Canaanites to tribute, but did not utterly drive them out. If they had done what they were supposed to do, they'd have had more room. You didn't drive out those people like you were supposed to. That's your land. You should be inhabiting that land, but you're letting them do it. And now you're fussing because you don't have enough land. You got this mountain over here that's a wooded mountain. Go cut the wood. And you'll have what you need. They didn't want to work. They didn't want to cut the wood. They wanted life to be easy, less stressful. But they didn't expect to drive the inhabitants out or clear the land. Now, we know salvation is by faith, and we know it's not by works. That doesn't mean that works don't follow salvation. Ephesians. For by grace he is saved through faith, and that not of yourselves. It's the gift of God, not of works, lest any man should boast. For we're his workmanship, created in Christ Jesus, unto good works, which God hath ordained that we should walk in them. We're supposed to get some things done. We're supposed to drive the people out, and we're supposed to cut the wood. The land was theirs, but this needed to be done. Reaching our goals in life and reaching potential in Christ requires some work. What are you doing to develop your Christian life? Too often we just say, well, I'm here, I'm at college, or I'm in the campus church, I'm working here on staff, I think I'm where God has led me. I kind of expect God to do in me and through me all those things that God wants to do. But God expects you to be involved with him in that process. You are to walk in good works. But you know, you can't cut wood without the right tools. My little finger, every now and then, hurts. On days like today, it hurts. A good friend of mine called me up one day and said, hey, come help me cut some wood. I said, well, okay. Jumped in the car and drove over there. His parents heated their house by wood. They had purchased an entire logging truck of wood. We're talking 30, 40-foot logs, 60 of them. Just piled up in their backyard. And I walked up and said, cut some wood? This is major construction. He had a couple of chainsaws, and we'd chop off logs. Then he had this big hydraulic splitter, and we'd work on the splitter and whack them down so they'd fit in their stove. He went in to get something. We kind of working together on the splitter. He went in, I thought, well, yeah, I can do this. You know where I'm going. And I put a log in and hit the switch and didn't get my hand out quite quick enough. And that log smashed my little finger up against the metal base of that, and I yanked it out as quick as I could, left my glove in there, but it pinched the end of my little finger. And on cold days like today, I can still feel that. You know, cutting wood is sometimes work. It was for me that day. But you have to have the right tools. It would have been ridiculous if he'd walked up and said, hey, we got some logs we need to cut. Here, if you'd pick up that pocket knife, I'll take this pocket knife and we'll go to work. Oh, we had chainsaws. You got to have the right tools. Did God give you the tools to cut the wood in your life? Well, yes, he did. Turn over to Ephesians with me. Ephesians chapter 6. Ephesians 6. We never look at these verses in relation to our Christian life and and mop up operations and getting rid of things that shouldn't be there and getting things in our life that ought to be there. Ephesians chapter 6, look at verse 13. You know these verses. Wherefore, take unto you the whole armor of God, that you may be able to withstand the evil day, and having done all, to stand. Stand therefore, having your loins girded about with truth, having on the breastplate of righteousness, your feet shod with the preparation of the gospel of peace, above all, taking the shield of faith, wherewith ye shall be able to quench all the fiery darts of the wicked, and take the helmet of salvation and the sword of the Spirit, which is the word of God. Now we look at these verses, we think, okay, great, these are spiritual pieces of armor I put on in the fight, and we always see it as a fight against the world. But you know, these tools are good for cutting the wood in your life and creating the spiritual space that you need and becoming all you need to be and getting the work done that God wants you to do in your life. Let me tell you what I'm talking about. Truth. He mentions truth. How do you use truth as a tool to cut the wood in your life? It means to deal faithfully or truly. Are you honest about you? Do you deal with you in truth? Are you aware of the things that you do well, and you ask God to help you to increase that? Are you aware of the things you don't do well? In some cases, there are people in this room that think they do things well and they don't. And there are people in this room that think they're not adequate or can't do some things well and they do it very well. We need to deal with ourselves in truth, an honest look at you. Who am I? What do I do well? What are my gifts? How has God blessed me? What do I need to work on? Where am I weak? What can I strengthen? What should I upgird in my Christian life that I just leave laying there and it really needs some work? Truthful, honest look at you. What else did he say? Righteousness. That doesn't refer to your righteousness, what you do well or what you don't do well, whether or not you are holy in your actions. That righteousness is a reference to imputed righteousness that God put in you when he saved you. Now that ought to help you. That's a great tool to cut the wood in your life because you have been made righteous. You have been made holy, and that's what this world ought to see. And as you look at your life and what God's done in your life, you need to look at righteousness in your life and say, am I truly reflecting what God has done in my life? Am I really being what I am? And that's righteous before God in Jesus Christ. You want another tool? Paul said this, the gospel. What is the gospel? It's good news. When Jesus Christ came, the angel said, look, I bring you good tidings of great joy. I announce to you peace, goodwill toward men. The gospel is good news. God is good. He gave us good news about his son. He gives you good news every day. Sometimes we don't work on things in our life because we have this sneaky backdoor feeling that God's not good. And if I give God all these things, he's just going to beat me over the head. It's going to be a long, drawn-out struggle. And God stands ready to help you with great compassion. And he offers you good news. He loves you. He cares about you. I had fainted unless I'd believed to see the goodness of the Lord in the land of the living. There's a tool you can use to cut the wood in your life. God is always good. Give it to him. Faith, persuasion, conviction. Faith says, I know that God's the creator. I know he's the sustainer. I know in my heart he's my provider. That's faith. Well, if you're going to cut the wood in your life, you've got to know that. You've got to understand that. Are you persuaded he created you just like you are? Are you persuaded that he's going to provide for you everything that you might need, even in those areas of your life that right now have not been conquered? And the Canaanites are still living there. What else did he say? Salvation. Salvation comes from the word means defense or defender. God is my defense. He's even my defense against me. He's the one who speaks to me when I'm not right. He's my defender. He helps me to understand what I need to do in my life. He defends my mind. He defends my heart. Salvation is complete in him. You have the tools to cut the wood. And it's there. The word of God, not a reference to the entirety of this book. When he says the word of God there in Ephesians, he's talking about specific instances when the Holy Spirit speaks to your heart about particular things in your life and helps you overcome it and convicts your heart of it and builds you up. You have the tools. They're there to cut the wood in your life. Then he mentions the Holy Spirit. Greater is he that's in you than he's in the world. I pray the Father, he'll give you another comforter. But the Father, which is the Holy Ghost, whom the Father will send in my name, he shall teach you all things. Comforter is a consoler. God knows you need consoling. We have the tools. He says, if you come to me, I'm not going to upbraid you. I'm not going to fuss at you and slap you around and ask you, why are we talking about this problem again? I'm your consoler. I'm going to help you. Yes, I know you're dealing with that. And I know how hard it is in your life. And let me tell you what we're going to do about it. Let me talk to you about this verse in my book that can help your heart here. You have the tools to cut the wood in your life if you'll just use them. The tribe accepted themselves as they were, not for what they could be in Christ. Oh, we want more land. We want to be noticed more. We want to lead. We want to be out front. We want to be respected. We just don't want to do the work to get there. God gives us struggles and shortcomings. God gives you personal battles in order to get you to work with him to cut the wood. He planned your Christian life so it would include battles you could win if you want to. Let's look at some of them. Some areas where we really need to cut wood in our life and be what we ought to be in him. Let's talk about your abilities for a moment. Here's a thought you need to grab a hold of. Your abilities will never catch up with the demand for them. Now hear me. Your abilities will never catch up with the demand for them. God will see to it. You will learn certain things and you will grow in the Lord, and then he will use you because of that ability in this particular way. And then he will give you another challenge. He will move you to another area, another ministry, another opportunity. And now your ability is not enough, and he will stretch you in your life again and again and again. Your abilities will never be up to whatever task he gives you. He will see to it. You will need him, and you will always need him, and you will need to grow into that task, and he will see that that happens in your life. Young people have the idea, 4 years of college, maybe a couple of years of ministry, and I will have arrived. It'll never happen. In my life, God has brought me to place after place after place after place, and every time he changes those responsibilities and moves me to something else, I find myself totally and completely inadequate for the new task. And I need him. He says, come with me. We'll cut some wood and we'll get ready. Whatever you believe about yourself and your abilities will come true. Trust God for them. Don't accept you as you are. God's called you to grow. He's called you to expand. He's called you to increase. He's called you to press toward the mark. He expects you to cut some wood in your life and take care of the responsibilities. Do you lack social skills? Can you talk to people? I know a lot of people that just can't. They stand there and stare at you. They can't talk to you. Some of you guys think you can talk to girls, but you're mistaken. It's not there. Do you know how to talk to people? The old tricks of the trade. You ask a question, and when they give you an answer, you listen to the answer, and you formulate a question, you come back to them, you make a comment about what they said, you just back and forth and back and forth and back and forth. I've talked to so many people in my life, and you walk up and shake their hand, and they just stand there and stare at you. Hello. And your name is, and they give you a name, and well, where are you from? It's awkward. It's awkward. Hey, if you lack social skills, you can learn them. Many of you, bless your heart, you don't know how to relate to adults. You don't know how to relate to authority. You don't know how to talk to people that are over you in authority. And you realize anybody over you in authority, if God put them there, they love you and they care about you. And they don't see themselves as overlords. They see themselves as people entrusted with you and they care about you. Just talk to them. They're people and they care about you. If you lack social skills, learn them. There are books you can talk to people. You watch other people and they're just smooth. They're just good with people. Go find out what their secrets are. Learn some social skills. Don't just sit there and say, that's just me. I'm just backward. I don't know what to do about it. You can learn. You can cut some wood. You can get better. Can you speak publicly? Look, I know freshmen that almost went into comas when they found out they had to take freshman speech. I said, no. Stand in front of people and talk. If God's called you to serve Him, there's going to be places in your life where He wants you to stand up and be heard. And don't let those things hold you back. Just cut some wood. Learn it. Figure it out. Get better about it. Look at that weak spot in your life and go cut the wood. Some of you didn't have a lot of homework in high school. Some of you didn't have any homework in high school. And you came to college. I had a student, must have been a freshman, had a Western Civ book. I went by and said, hey, how's it going? He said, fine. He was sitting there reading. I said, what are you reading? Is it history? I said, how's it going? He said, I'll tell you how it's going. This is Monday, and I'm supposed to have 200 pages read by Wednesday. Who reads 200 pages in 3 days? I said, well, I take it you didn't do a lot of reading in high school. No. Just adamant about the whole thing. Listen, whatever God throws at you, you can do it. You can learn to read. You can be a better student. You can learn to read and comprehend. Look at your life. You have things in your life that need help. By the way, if you aren't going to read, you will never lead. You need to learn to read and read for enjoyment and lead and read to grow. Are you petrified about beginning a conversation with anyone about Christ? You just don't know how to do that. It scares you half to death even bring it up. You can learn. Don't let the mountain just sit there with the wood on it and complain that you don't have enough room. Go cut the wood and strengthen these things in your life. Do something about it. Between the great things we cannot do and the little things we will not do lies the danger we won't do anything at all. How about your spirituality? Need to cut some wood there. Your prayer life is very sporadic. You only pray when you need something. You've never learned to pray because you love Him and you enjoy spending time with Him. I challenge you, go to the Lord in prayer and don't ask Him for a thing. Just go praise Him. Just go talk to Him. Just share your heart with Him. And learn to spend time with Him without having to beg Him for things. I know He loves you and wants to give you your heart's desire and what you need, and He will. But we too often use God like a blank check. We need to go to Him and not be sporadic about it and learn to love spending time with Him. Your Bible study is all academic, never personal. You need to cut some wood there. You need to get in the Word of God and take a book and say, you know what I'm going to do? I'm going to study this book. Not because I have a class, not because it's a requirement of me. I'm going to study this book. I'm going to get some commentaries. I'm going to get in here and read and compare verses to verses. And I'm going to learn this book and just see what God wanted my heart to know from this book. Your evangelism is non-existent. You've got to make it a goal. I'm not going to let very many days go by when I ask somebody somewhere, do they know Christ as their Savior? And just stay involved there. Your faith is weak. Your faith is dependent upon you, not Him. Cut some wood there. If you know Christ as your Savior, you are not a human being having a spiritual experience. You are a spiritual being having a human experience. Build your spiritual life. cut some wood there. Don't be content. How about personal problems? Well, you know, I'm not attractive. Well, join the club. I suppose you think I'm in the ministry because my male modeling career just fell through. Is that why you think I'm in the ministry? So you're not attractive. Well, you could be neat, you could be clean, you can wash your hair. There's an idea. You can look your best, your clothes can be clean, you can have that godly smile, you can have a heart so warm, they can't ignore it. You don't have to be beautiful to serve God. Cut some wood there, don't let that hold you back. What about your marriage? I wonder, I do wonder, how many married couples are sitting here in this auditorium tonight? And if we knew what went on in your home, you'd be appalled. If we knew the screaming and the hollering and the lack of respect and the emotional abuse, maybe even the physical abuse that goes on in your home, you don't have to live that way. You can cut some wood in that area. You can apologize. You can take this book and apply it to your marriage and you can make it better and you can move on. You ought to cut some wood there. Nagging sin. It's been there and it's been there and it's been there and it's been there. You look back and realize, my goodness, has it been 10 years that sin has hung over my head? Don't give place to it. We flirt with it. We do a little something here, find one verse and try to memorize. Listen, if you've got a sin in your life that's holding you back and nagging you, you get rid of everything and everybody that gives that sin entrance to your life. Cut some wood. Get involved with God in your Christian life growing to what it ought to be. How about anxiety? Well, we're a nervous bunch. College kids talk about stress all the time. You ought to deal with what's in front of you right now. Look at verse 16. By the way, we're in Ephesians. Go back, if you would please, to Joshua 17. Look at verse 16. If you look at verse 16, you know what you find? You find there are Canaanites that dwell in the land. They've got iron chariots. Joshua spake unto them in verse 17 and said this, you need to just cut some wood. Verse 18, he comes down. Don't worry about those people. The mountain shall be thine, its wood, and thou shalt cut it down. The outgoings of it shall be thine. Cut the wood, and then the wood, whatever the wood is worth, it's yours. It's just yours. He didn't even mention the iron chariots. Then he said, you know, down the road, you can take care of those people. We're anxious about things we shouldn't be worrying about right now. He said, look, cut the wood. Just cut the wood. We'll take care of those chariots later. Don't worry about it. They worried about things they didn't have to face yet. Live your life with a steady superiority over your shortcomings. Don't be afraid of misfortune. Don't be afraid to fail. Don't yearn for happiness. The bitter won't last forever, and the sweet will never completely fill the cup. It's enough if you're not freezing. It's enough if hunger and thirst doesn't gnaw at you. It's enough if your back isn't broken. It's enough if your arms will bend. It's enough if your feet will move. It's enough if your eyes can see and your ears can hear. It's enough. And if you have those things, you need envy no one. You have enough. I have young people sitting here, God bless you, wonderful choice, godly young people. And you're sitting there and you're thinking this, God's called me to be a pastor. God's called me to be an evangelist. God's called me to be a teacher. God's called me to be a critical care nurse. God's called me to be an accountant. God's called me to be an engineer. God's called me to start a business, a Christian business to His glory. And you're wrong about all of that. God's given you a vision in that area. God's given you a direction to go. But what God's called you to do is take the next step in your Christian life. What God's called you to do is cut the wood. Cut the wood. Build your life. Fix what's wrong. Upgird what needs help. Worry is the most popular form of suicide. It impairs appetite, it spoils digestion, it disturbs sleep. It irritates your disposition, it weakens the mind, it warps the character, it saps bodily strength, it stimulates disease. Worry is the real cause of death in thousands of instances where some other disease is named on the death certificate. Don't be anxious. Don't worry. Just cut wood. And keep on working and keep on moving. Cut wood in the weakness in your abilities. Cut wood in your spiritual life. Cut wood in the personal issues that dog you. Cut wood in dealing with your anxiety. Decide today. I'm not going to complain. I'm going to realize how good God has been. He's given me all the tools I need. I'm not going to worry about what I don't have. I'm going to take an honest look at myself, and I'm just going to cut wood.
0: Up next is a sermon from the Campus Church Archives.
2: Students, take your Bibles. Turn with me this morning over to the book of Psalms. Take your Bibles and go with me to Psalm 50. Take your Bibles and go with me to Psalm 50. In the minutes that we have remaining here this morning, I'd like to speak to you about what does God want? What does God want? Our chapel today started with an announcement of a National Day of Prayer. And certainly it's good for us to pray. We've seen individuals honored today. And I commend each of those collegians that were recognized and all of you for your effort, your work here this semester. Psalm 50, verses 7 through 15, we see God answer the question, as at least as it relates to the way people approach him, what he wants. And I would submit to you that God wants his people to call upon him as part of their worship. God wants his people to call upon him as part of their worship. When I say call upon him, what I'm talking about is God's people coming to him in prayer. Read with me. We're in Psalm 50, and we're going to start reading in verse number 7. The Bible says, "Hear, O my people, and I will speak, O Israel, and I will testify against thee. I am God, even thy God. I will not reprove thee for thy sacrifices or thy burnt offerings to have been continually before me. I will take no bullock out of thy house, nor he goats out of thy fold.

to, as we look at this passage, that we would see what you desire from us. I thank you for our students, and I look forward with them to a successful completion of the end of this semester. We ask your blessing now on this message in Christ's name. Amen. Why should you call upon him? God wants his people to call upon him as part of their worship. Why should you call upon him? I would suggest that there are at least three reasons that are presented to us here in Psalm 50, verses 7 to 15. We'll not be long with any one of them. Context, as we start the psalm, is that the Lord is looking upon the earth, the Lord is looking at his people, and he says that he wants to come and judge. He's going to evaluate them. And the individuals who see God come to evaluate, to judge, say, you're going to judge us? We're doing what you said to do. Look with me again, verses 7 and 8. Hear, O my people, and I will speak, O Israel, and I will testify against thee. Remember with me, I am God, even thy God. You and I have an opportunity for just a few moments to recognize, acknowledge again the existence of God, the one true God. He says to his people, I will not reprove thee for thy sacrifices or thy burnt offerings to have been continually before me. As God looks at his people and says, I'm God, he does not want more sacrifices. The children of Israel, the people of God, they've been giving God the sacrifice, the morning sacrifice, the evening sacrifice, and he's not going to judge them for making sacrifices. They're following the rules. Now, it's possible that there is some formalism that's become part of it. It's possible that perhaps their heart isn't even fully into all the sacrifices they make, but God doesn't call that out. Perhaps it is you and I, we think about God and what God wants, and we think, if I did more things for God, he would be pleased with me, and he would answer more of my prayers. May I suggest to you that that's not how you get more of your prayers answered? On a day that's a national day of prayer, we remember our country, but on a day when a lot of you have some tests that are getting ready to start. I'm giving a test in one of my classes on Friday. That helps us be ready for the rest of the test, the exam, next week. If I did more things for God, he'd be pleased with me and answer more of my prayers. I would suggest to you that God already loves you as much as it's possible for him to ever love you. And you can't go do more things to make God like you more, so God will do more of what you want him to do. God's people, they're already making the sacrifices. God's people, they're already doing the things that he says to do. The verses continue, starting in verse number 9, I will take no bullock out of thy house, nor he-goats out of thy folds. These are the animals that were used as part of the sacrifice. God is very specific in telling his people how he wants us to come to him. And in the Old Testament, he had very specific requirements for how the nation of Israel would come to God and they make their sacrifice. Will you agree with me today that you and I are incredibly blessed that Jesus Christ was the once-for-all sacrifice? We don't have to make those kinds of sacrifices anymore. But God says, I don't want any more bulls, the bullock. I don't want any more he-goats. For every beast in the field, it's mine. And the cattle upon 1,000 hills. Some of us have sung a song, he owns the cattle on 1,000 hills. Well, he does. Even if there is a physical owner here on this earth, he's the maker of everything. He doesn't want more sacrifices, and I would suggest to you, he doesn't need to be fed. The sacrifices are what will be brought in an offering, but the passage goes on, the psalmist says, I know of all the fowls of the mountains and the wild beasts of the field, they're mine. And if I were hungry, I would not tell thee. God doesn't need me and you to come and to feed him when he's hungry, as if God were to get hungry. God doesn't need you and me to go and bring him more things. And if we just gave him enough stuff, then he would listen to us. Then he would answer our prayers. He will not judge them for not feeding him. Why? Because it's not their job to feed him. It's not their job to feed him. We're asking the question, what does God want? I've suggested to you that God wants his people to call upon him as part of their worship.
The psalmist begins.

0: begins to reveal to us the answer as he continues and says, will I eat of the flesh or bulls or drink of the blood of goats? I'm not going to get my fill of just going through the ritual and the sacrifice, even though I've commanded it. What does God want? He says, verse 14, and I would suggest that even though these words were first penned to the people of God in the Old Testament, the nation of Israel, that you and I can take great comfort in the instruction that are provided here. Offer unto God thanksgiving and pay thy vows unto the Most High. Offer unto God thanksgiving and pay thy vows unto the Most High. And the thought keeps going, call upon me in the day of trouble. What does God want from you? What does God want from me? God wants you and me to come to him. And there's a right way for us to approach him. We don't come to him ignoring who he is. We recognize today that our God's a great God. Wow, what a song that we sang right before this. I had no clue that that was taking place. I'm confident that there was no knowledge of what I was going to preach on today before that song was chosen. But wow, behold our God. Have you thanked him today? Have you thanked him for this semester? Have you thanked him for this year? I, for one, am truly praising the Lord that this year has been a return to so many more things that are a whole lot more normal than what maybe the last couple of years were before it. God is the one who is looking out for us. God is the one who does so much. And call upon me, we're told. Offer unto God thanksgiving and pay thy vows unto the Most High. Sometimes people, they'll go out and they'll make a rash vow. Sometimes people, they'll go out and they'll tell God, well, God, if you do this, I'm going to do that. And it is good for you and me to have an honest conversation with God, but we're not called on necessarily to make the kinds of vows that so many people made in the Old Testament. But I tell you what we are called to do, to come before him. These were acts of worship. You and I are called to come before God and to participate and have our heart engaged. When an individual would fulfill the vow, when they would keep the vow, there was a devotion to God. There was a care for the things of God. God, as we worship him, doesn't want us just to come before him and tell him that he's great, though we should acknowledge that. And God doesn't want us just to come and perform what will be our responsibilities. He wants our heart to be in that. But I would submit to you, what God wants is continued into that very last verse that we read, verse number 15. If you're here today, hear these words. If you're struggling, if you're here today, and perhaps it is that you are concerned about this next week, you're concerned about the things that are going to happen this summer, you're concerned about some things back home. He says, and call upon me in the day of trouble. Part of what God wants from you, his people, will be just what like what God wanted from his people in days gone by. God wants you to call on him. It's part of worship. And call upon me in the day of trouble. By the way, God doesn't just ask you and me to call upon him. God doesn't just want you and me to call upon him. There is something that he plans to do as you and I do what we're supposed to do. When you and me, when we who have found that we have a great God, come before our God and we lift him up, and when we perform those acts of worship before him, and then we call upon him, the passage says, I will deliver thee. I would submit to you, for tomorrow, and for next week, and this weekend, and the days after that, if you have access to God, you have hope. You can make it through tomorrow. You can make it through the next day. That project that you still have hanging out there, that for you, maybe somebody else has been able to do that, but for you, it has been really challenging. This is perhaps the hardest thing that you've faced yet. Call upon me in the day of trouble. It doesn't identify exactly what the day of trouble is, and I appreciate that in this passage. If you find yourself today facing a challenge, part of God's expectation from you is that you'll call upon Him and share with Him what your need is in the day of trouble. He says, I will deliver thee. By the way, deliver thee doesn't mean take the challenge away. More often than not in my life, as it's come to a challenge that I've been facing, and I ask God to deliver me, what He does is He gives me the grace and the strength to go through it. You have challenges that are in front of you. For some of you, it truly may be day of trouble. Our country, it has so many challenges here in front of us. I will deliver thee. But the passage doesn't end there. And thou shalt glorify me. God does want His people to call on Him when they face trouble. On this day of prayer, go to Him if you're in need. God delights in delivering His people, but when we go to God in prayer and He delivers us, we're given the opportunity to bring glory to God. You and me calling upon Him, Him answering and providing for us, provides us the opportunity to continue to do what He wants us to do, which is bring glory to Him. We serve a great God. We've sung about that great God. I would submit to you today that God wants His people to call on Him as part of their worship. And so I'd ask you, if you're facing a day of trouble, will you call upon Him?
1: 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It's time for a message from the former pastor of Campus Church, Dr. Jim Shetler.
2: There is a period of history in Israel's nation of about 390 years. That period of time we call the divided kingdom. During this period of history of Israel, Israel is divided into what we have labeled as the northern and southern kingdom. It takes up an enormous part of our Bible, of the scriptures that we hold. There are many great truths from this period of time. You may remember, or maybe you do not know, a little bit about Israel's history, that after they came into the promised land, there were judges for some time that ruled in that land. God desired a theocracy, that God would reign and rule in the land that He had promised. But after some time and generations, Israel saw that the other nations had a king, and they wanted to emulate. They desired to have what these other worldly nations had, not what God wanted for them. So they began to desire a king. God gave them the very first king Israel ever had. He was King Saul. He turned out to be a great failure for the people and for himself. Following King Saul was a man after God's own heart, David. And under David's godly leadership and under David's godly spiritual heart, Israel blossomed as a nation, conquered many other nations. David had many children, but he had one son named Solomon. Solomon followed David as the king. It's amazing to me to realize that Solomon wrote the book of Proverbs to his sons, because one of his sons, Rehoboam, didn't listen to the Proverbs of Solomon. So after Saul was the first king of Israel, and then David followed, then came Solomon. But after Solomon, something occurred to the nation of Israel. Rehoboam took the tribes of Judah and Benjamin, and they separated from the other 10 tribes, or really, shall we say, the other 10 tribes separated from them. Jeroboam became their leader, a wicked king, as so was Rehoboam. And we have the beginning of the divided kingdom. That northern kingdom had some different names. Sometimes in the Minor Prophets, the northern kingdom is called Ephraim. But the one you probably need to know most of all is during this divided kingdom time, the northern kingdom is referred to as Israel. Israel, the northern kingdom, for these 250 years has 19 different kings in 250 years. And without exception, every one of those 19 kings followed the wickedness of Jeroboam. Every one of them were evil kings. Down in the southern kingdom, which is also referred to as Judah, the southern kingdom reigned for 390 years before it went into captivity. And during these 390 years, the southern kingdom had 20 kings. Northern kingdom, 19 kings, every one evil. The southern kingdom, Judah, had 20 kings. Out of those 20 kings, 8 of them, it is recorded that they did that which was right in the sight of the Lord. Now, to be perfectly honest with you, out of those 8 that did right in the sight of the Lord, they all struggled with certain areas. There were really only 3 that the nation truly had revival under. One of those 3 is what we're going to look at today. His name is King Asa. Now, I'm beginning a series today about this divided kingdom, and I'm going to call it Crown Jewels. Crown Jewels. And we're going to look at not all 39 of the kings of the north and the 19 kings of the north and the 20 kings of the south. We're not going to look at all 39 of them. But I'm going to choose about 8, maybe 10 different kings, some good, some bad, that are going to give us crown jewels, gems of biblical truth that are going to help us for our life today. And today we're going to begin not necessarily in a chronological order, though Asa is one of the early kings of the southern kingdom. You have, once it divided, Rehoboam. Then you had Rehoboam's son, Abijah, or Abijam in 1 Kings it's mentioned. And then following Abijah was our king today, Asa. And Asa really is the first godly king of the divided kingdom for the southern kingdom for Judah. I'd like to have you take your Bibles, if you would, and turn to 2 Chronicles, chapter number 14. And we'll begin there as I tell you a story of this king and give you a crown jewel. I thought about calling the series Royal Reminders. Reminders of royalty that teach us some great biblical truths. But I like crown jewels because each week we're going to look at a biblical principle that these kings of the divided kingdom are going to show us that are going to be so helpful for us in our walk with the Lord. Now, Asa is not bound to his pedigree. You know, a lot of times people think that they're going to be failures in their life, that they're not going to be able to live righteously because of their family situation. Generational sin, and I do believe in generational sin, but I thank God that the grace of God can overcome generational sin. I'm thankful that God can overcome any weakness that maybe you have in your family. I know families that for generation after generation, bitterness is passed down. And as grandmother was bitter, so was her daughter, so was your mother, whatever it might be. And it goes down and down and down. Anger, sensuality. I've seen many times families with certain sins that seem to be passed down. But it doesn't have to be that way. God's grace can be victorious over any sin, whether that sin is a generational sin or a sin that you have allowed to continue in your life. Asa doesn't have to follow in his father's and his grandfather's footsteps. And Asa doesn't. He makes decisions in his life that changes his course in his path. And I want to say this today. There may be many here today, maybe many of our students. You may come from broken homes. You may come from dysfunctional families. And in a way, don't we all come from that? From Adam's family. But aren't we all sinners, and some of you come from difficult situations, you've had difficult backgrounds, and you say, you know, is there any hope for me? Well, sure there is. And even if your parents or grandparents may not have been models of biblical Christianity, you can be. And Asa is great proof of that. We begin in 2 Chronicles chapter 14, and we see that in verse 1, "So Abijah slept with his fathers, and they buried him in the city of David. And Asa his son reigned in his stead. In his days the land was quiet 10 years. And Asa did that which was good and right in the eyes of his God." Well, what exactly did he do that was so good and was so right? Well, he did some tough things, I will tell you, friend. He first of all cleaned up all of the idolatry, all of the wickedness, all of the sin that was found in the country. And you know, that's not easy to do. We find that the parallel passage in 1 Kings 15, we find that he kicked out and cleaned out the Sodomites that were in that country, in that culture. We all know today, with what's happening in our culture, how difficult, once the Sodomites get their foot in a culture, in a society, how hard it is to get them out. But Asa was able to do it. Asa did not fool around with sin in his culture. Asa took care of the sensuality that was going on in the groves and the idolatry that was going on. He commanded, as we see in verses 3 through 6, he commanded that Judah seek the Lord. Today we think that we can't enforce morality or impose morality upon the culture. My friend Asa did. Asa says, we are going to serve the Lord. We are going to seek God and his ways and his commandments. He built fenced cities. He protected all of the cities of Judah because he knew there would be battles. And he knew unless the walls of protection were up, oh, moms and dad, it is important that you build the fenced walls of your family and home from the world, the flesh, and the devil. Asa knew that there will be battles one day, and when they come, our cities need to be protected from that warfare and from those battles. Asa did those things. Asa told people to do the law. Not only are you going to seek the Lord, but you're going to do the law, it says in verses 3 through 6. And what was the result of the tough decisions that Asa made in cleaning out his society, in cleaning up his own life? What was the result? Well, verse 6 and 7, it says, the Lord had given him rest. Because he had sought God, and he sought the Lord our God, we have sought him, and he hath given us rest on every side. Because Asa did what was right, because he cleaned up sin, he was given peace and rest. Some of you college students are coming from a great week of opening revival. And the Holy Spirit revealed things to you this past week. And you didn't get them taken care of. And you're still wrestling. Friend, as long as you're at this place, you're going to struggle. There's going to be a constant battle until you finally get that sin taken care of. You know, there's some of you this past week that got some things taken care of. And all the peace and the joy and the forgiveness. Boy, I dealt with some this past week with just tears in their eyes, getting sins taken care of. And you know, when we finished with our counseling and we got up from our knees, you sensed joy and you sensed peace and rest in their soul. They're clean. When Asa cleaned up Israel, God benefited them. God rewarded them with rest in the land. You know, there's some of you that are just fighting with God. You're just struggling with the Lord. If you would just finally clean it up, if you would just finally get it out of your life, it'd be amazing the rest and peace that he would give to your soul like he gave to the land of Israel. Lord, the Lord gave him rest. Well, then the battles did begin, though. There was a group of people from Ethiopia, we find in verses 8 through 12. And they came and they fought against Asa. And they were an incredible army machine. It says that the army of the Ethiopians was 1,000 thousands, 1 million soldiers. And along with the 1 million soldiers was 300 chariots. You know, it's interesting today. You know what the Hebrew word for tank is? It's the word for chariot, found in the Hebrew language. Matter of fact, if you go to the Israeli Tank Museum, it's named after chariots. And chariots represented tanks. And here we see that they had, these Ethiopians had 300 tanks, if you please. 300 chariots of horses, along with a standing army of 1 million. Well, Israel had quite a few. I think if you add it all up, Judah and Benjamin tribes together in the southern kingdom. Asa probably had rule over about 590,000 soldiers. That's a pretty good amount. But it wasn't nearly the million of the Ethiopians, not to mention their chariots, their tanks, if you please. So what does Asa do in verse 11? Asa cried unto the Lord, his God, and said, Lord, it is nothing with thee to help, whether with many or with them that have no power. Lord, it doesn't matter if we had two people or if we had 2 million people. It doesn't matter with you, Lord, if you help with someone that doesn't have any power, someone that has a lot of power. It's still of you. It says, help us, O Lord our God, for we rest on thee, and in thy name we go against this multitude. O Lord, thou art our God. Let not man prevail against thee. This is a very wise and spiritual prayer. He first of all recognizes his inadequacy, and he also recognizes his dependence, and he also recognizes the fact, since we are inadequate and we're depending upon you, your name goes into this battle for us. Lord, if we fail, it's really you who has failed. Oh, my friend, when we are come to the point in our life that we are totally inadequate and that we rely on the power of God in our life, then it is God's name that is at stake for Him answering our prayers. But so often we use our own natural resources and it's us trying to live this Christian life. Oh, we need to pray as Asa did as well. So not only did he clean up his land, but he fought a righteous battle. And he fought it depending upon God. And God smote the Ethiopians, it says in verse 12. They gave him a great victory, and this is great. The Lord is the one who did the battle, and the Lord is the one who gave Israel the spoils of the victors. And they leave with so much, they carried away very much spoil, it says at the end of verse 13. So we have a king that is not like his father Abijah, not like his grandfather Rehoboam. We have a king who has cleaned up his land, a king who has prayed to God and has sought the Lord. And now a prophet comes on the scene in chapter 15. And in chapter 15, a man named Azariah comes and he gives Asa a life message. Now I've heard dozens, scores, hundreds. I would say I've heard thousands of messages in my life. And every one of those messages I've heard have helped me. You know, I can't remember what I ate a week ago, but I guarantee you, I know I've eaten a week ago. You know, you may not always know what you can't always remember. If I started asking some of our college students from last year, so tell me, what are the messages I preached last year? Oh, I'm sure they'd be hurting. But you know what? Throughout life, we need all those messages. But you know, throughout life, there are certain messages that we hear that are life messages. I mean, we hear one message that the truth of that message or what have you grips our heart and changes our life. Azariah comes and gives one of those life messages, and it changes Israel for over three decades. Look with me, if you would, in chapter 15 in verse number 2, and it says, and he went out to meet Asa and said unto him, hear ye me, Asa. Here's our crown jewel of this week, folks. This is the gem of biblical truth from this king that we can go with today. And he says, hear ye me, Asa, and all Judah and Benjamin. The Lord is with you while ye be with him. The Lord is with you, Asa, while ye be with him. Draw nigh to God, and He'll draw nigh to you. As long as you seek the Lord, God is going to bless you, Asa. As long as you put as your priority in your life, as long as you put as the preeminence of your life, the Lord Jesus Christ. And Jesus Christ isn't just present in your culture. Jesus Christ isn't just predominant in your culture, but Jesus Christ is preeminent in your nation. God is going to bless you. Oh, I'll tell you, this is a great truth, Campus Church member. Folks that are guests today, God has brought you here to hear the message. The Lord is with you while ye be with him. College student, I can't think of any one little phrase, any jewel or gem of biblical truth that at the beginning of this semester and maybe the beginning of your college days that I would give you greater than this. The Lord is with you, freshmen, while ye be with him. The Lord is with you, mom and dad, in that home, in that family, while you be with him. The Lord is with you, Christian businessmen, while you be with him. Oh, what a great truth that Azariah gives to him. And he continues and he says, and if you seek him, he will be found of you. But if you forsake him, he will forsake you. Now, for a long season, Israel hath been without the true God and without a teaching priest and without a law. Boy, I'll tell you what, there's a three-point outline there. They were without God, they were without preaching, and they were without the law. Boy, does that represent our culture and our society today. But you know what is really great? And for you that are praying for a change in our land and our country, what a great truth in verse 4. But when they, in their trouble, did turn unto the Lord God of Israel and sought him, he was found of them. Aren't you glad it doesn't matter how long you've been away from God? They were a long time without the true God, a long time without being in church and hearing the preaching of God's word, a long time without the laws of God in their life. But as soon as they turned, the Lord began to bless. The Lord began to revive. And wherever you are today spiritually, you may be a prodigal son spiritually in your heart, far from in a far country away from God. And that may not be geographically. You may be at a Christian college and be far away from the Lord in your heart. I want to tell you something. As soon as you turn your heart back to God, as soon as you say, dear Lord, I'm ready to come home. Lord, I want to come back to you. At that moment, the Lord will bring that revival in your heart. What a joy it was for the people of Israel to hear these words and to hear this. Well, then what happens? By the way, he also, Azariah says something great in verse 7. And I put this down as the 1 Corinthians 15:58 of the Old Testament when I read the verse. It says in verse 7, be strong, therefore, and let not your hands be weak, for your work shall be rewarded. Therefore, my beloved brethren, be steadfast, unmovable, always abounding in the work of the Lord. For as much as you know that your labor is not in vain in the Lord. Azariah says, this is a good thing what you've done. It's a good thing you've gotten sin out of the land. It's a good thing that you've come back to him. It's a good thing you're relying on the true God of Israel again. And I want you to know you're going to be rewarded for that. Now, I want to say this. When we begin to obey God, I am not going to be one of those power of positive thinking, possibility, potential speakers that says, you know, you just trust Jesus and everything turns into a bed of roses. There are battles. There are struggles. There are trials. There are valleys. There are difficult times. But I will tell you, when you obey God, and you do what God wants you to do, my friend, there is a reward. That reward, first of all, is in heaven at the judgment seat of Christ. We live too much for temporal things. We live too much for, well, what can I get out of it now? I want to tell you, first of all, friend, your labor is not in vain in the Lord. It is not a vain thing to do what's right on this campus. It is not an empty thing to live for the Lord and keep your mind and life pure. It is not a vain thing to keep protections around your children at home. It is not something that will not be rewarded someday. And even if the only reward we ever get is at the judgment seat of Christ for doing what's right, it will be worth it all, my friend, that we did what was right in this earth. But I want to tell you this. I do believe there are rewards, even in this life, for doing what is right. And one of those rewards is a heart of peace. It's a heart of rest, that I know that what I'm doing, where I'm at, what's happening in my life have brought me the joy and the peace and the satisfaction and the contentment that we're doing what we know is right. Friend, I tell you, he says, be strong therefore. Don't quit. Don't give up. Don't go home. Don't do this. Don't give up on doing right. Be strong, therefore, and let not your hands be weak, for your work shall be rewarded. Now, I want to tell you this. We have now come to what I consider to be one of the greatest services anywhere in the entire Bible. This is up there with Pentecost. Look at what happens after Azariah gives this message. Starting in verse 12, verse 10, so they gathered themselves together at Jerusalem in the third month in the 15th year of the reign of Asa, and they offered unto the Lord the same time of the spoil which they had brought. I think that's a great thing. The Lord gave them the victory, so whose was it? It was God's. And friend, that's an important point about tithing. You know, we struggle about giving to the Lord. Let me tell you something. You wouldn't have what you have right now if it wasn't for God. I mean, these people are struggling. You know, these people weren't struggling. They understood. Many of us struggle with the truth about tithing and the truth about giving to the Lord. You know, these people knew the things that we have, we only have because God gave us the victory against the Ethiopians. And God's given you your health. God's given you your position. God's given you your job. Man, we ought to honor God with the first fruits of the substance that the Lord has given to us. And we're struggling about giving to the Lord? Oh, they had no problems with it. And that's one reason why this was the foundation to a great revival service, was their giving heart. They gave 700 oxen and 7,000 sheep. But I want you to see what they did after they gave. Verse 12. And they entered into a covenant to seek the Lord God of their fathers with all their heart and with all their soul, that whosoever would not seek the Lord God of Israel should be put to death. Folks, do you realize what's being preached here? They said, if you aren't going to serve the Lord with all of your heart, if you're not going to serve God with all of your mind and with all of your soul, then we might as well just kill you. Now, friend, I'll tell you this. This is not even close to the committed Christianity that we see in America today. American Christianity, our flavor of Christianity, is such a Laodicean, lukewarm, such a worldly, fleshly, non-committed. We can come to church any way we want. We can worship any way we want. We can have Christ any way we want. We can do whatever we want. If it feels good to you, it must be okay with God kind of Christianity. Let me tell you something. These people meant business with God. They meant it so much that, hey, listen, if you're not going to live for God, we're going to put you to death. Friend, the commitment, the covenant that they made that day lasted over 3 decades. That whosoever would not seek the Lord God of Israel should be put to death, whether small or great, whether man or woman. And you know what? Asa practiced what he heard. His grandma, who was the queen, she was living in idolatry. I believe personally that Asa probably said, hey, grandma, you got to get rid of that stuff. Oh, no, I'm not. This is my gods. These are the things that I worship. No, grandma, not anymore, not in this land. I'm the king. And to his own grandmother, he goes and he stamps out her idolatry and he dethrones his own grandmother. I mean, his grandmother's the queen of the land, but she's not living for God. And it didn't matter, small or great, man or woman, if you're not going to live for God, we are. Now, I just want to say this, and this is so helpful if you get this. I have known over the years college students that come to this college And they'll be here a year. They'll be here 2 years. They'll be here 3 years. Folks, they'll be here 4 years. And they never settled with a commitment that this is where God had them. And there's this constant struggle all the time. I'm not sure this is God's will. I don't know if I should be here. I don't know if this is what the Lord wants. I don't know. Boy, I feel this and I'm struggling with this. You know what you need to do? You need to do exactly what Israel did. And Israel just said, lock, stock, and barrel. We are serving the God. This is God's will. We are making a one-time commitment and we're settling it forever. You know, I want to tell you something. That really helped me as a college student. And I am so thankful. I got that thing taken care of so early in my freshman year. One thing about it, oh, I struggled with this and that and whatever. But one thing I was committed that this is where God had me. And that was settled. And once that got settled, what a difference it makes, friend. It doesn't mean you never go through any trials anymore. It doesn't mean you don't go through any valleys. But when you go through the trials, you don't quit. When you go through the struggles, you can make it through the other end. Why? Because you've made a commitment like this. This commitment lasts over 3 decades. They meant business, I'm telling you. Look at verse 15. And all Judah rejoiced at the oath, for they had sworn with all their heart and sought him with their whole desire and was found of them. And the Lord gave them rest round about. You see, they believed what Azariah said back in verse number 2. The Lord is with you while ye be with him. The Lord is with you while ye be with him. And if you stop being with him, the Lord's going to stop being with you, friend. And this is what we need to see. Some of you are thinking, by the way, this is a great little point on Asa. Asa was not bound to his past. His past was he was a dysfunctional family, an ungodly family, but he wasn't bound to that. Nor was Asa blessed by his past. What do you mean? Well, chapter 16 is a sad chapter. Because after 35 years of reigning, in the 36th year, Asa begins to get away from God. Remember verse 2, the Lord is with you while you be with him. But if you're not going to be with him, the Lord's not going to be with you. And you're not blessed because of your past. And I want to tell you this. You might have lived for the Lord in years gone by. That doesn't guarantee God's blessing for now. You got to live for the Lord right now. You can't say, well, you know, I've served the Lord for 20 years now. I've served the Lord for 30 years now. And there's people in our church that have served the Lord for years, and you think that you're going to be blessed in the present and the future because of your past, and it doesn't happen that way. It says, while ye be with him. And then chapter 16 comes, and Asa, you know, he's been blessed. He's had 35 years of peace. He's had 35 years of blessing, and now the king from Israel, northern kingdom, is ungodly, and he's tired of all this cleanliness and all this godliness down in the southern kingdom, Judah. And Baasha says, that's it, we're going to take them over. So Baasha builds together this army to go against the southern kingdom from the north. And what does Asa do? What he did in chapter 14 in verse 11, and he cried unto the Lord? No, he cried unto the king of Syria. And he goes to Ben-Hadad, and he says, hey, Ben-Hadad, here's some gold and here's some silver. Why don't we make a league together? And that's an interesting word in verse 3. There is a league between me and thee. That word league is the same Hebrew word as covenant in chapter 15, verse 12, that he made with God. Now he goes back on his covenant with God and makes a covenant with an ungodly, wicked ruler. Man, he compromises. And because Asa did this, would you look at one of the most familiar verses in the Old Testament, 2 Chronicles 16:9. Another prophet comes, but it's not Azariah this time, it's another prophet, and this prophet preaches against what Asa has done. In verse 9, for the eyes of the Lord run to and fro throughout the whole earth to show himself strong in the behalf of them whose heart is perfect toward him. Herein thou hast done foolishly, Asa. Therefore, from henceforth thou shalt have wars. You know what I think the most important word in verse 9 is? If you hook it back up to chapter 15, verse 2, you know what I think the most important word in verse 9 is? Is. For the eyes of the Lord run to and fro throughout the whole earth to show himself strong in the behalf of them whose heart is, present tense, perfect toward him. You know, Asa's not blessed because of his past. You're blessed because of your present. You're blessed because of what you are doing right now. And if you haven't been living right in the past, if you get right today, God can bring that rest and peace. And if you did live right in the past, that doesn't guarantee anything in the present or in the future is perfect towards him. The Lord is going out throughout the whole world, to and fro, looking for the heart that is seeking for him. The heart that wants him. And any heart that wants him right now, the Lord is going to prove himself and he's going to show himself. Not what you've done in the past, friend. And if you're an upperclassman, I don't care how you've lived on this campus for the last couple years. And you know what? The Lord really doesn't care that much either. The important thing is perfect towards him now. You know what? Asa's never the same. Matter of fact, later in his life, which is just a couple years after this has happened, he gets a disease in his feet. Look down at verse 12. Yet in his disease, he sought not the Lord, but to the physicians. He's not relying on the Lord like he used to anymore. Now, by the way, this verse doesn't teach that we don't go to doctors. It's that when we go to doctors, we still are ultimately relying on God. And he doesn't rely on the Lord anymore. He's relying on the physicians. He has totally taken his faith away from God. Let me give you a crown jewel today. And that crown jewel is this. The Lord is with you, campus church member. The Lord is with you, campus church teenager. The Lord is with you, guest and visitor today. The Lord is with you, campus church member, while ye be with him. And if you're with him today, he's with you. But my friend, if there is an area in your life that needs to get taken care of, and if there is something that needs to be dealt with in your life, friend, you need to get right with God. And I'll tell you what else you need to do. You just need to make a commitment, parents. And you say, this is the way it's going to be in our home. Lock, stock, and barrel. We are selling out to God. The world, the flesh, and the devil isn't going to be a part of our entertainment, isn't going to be a part of our lives. We are so tired of half-committed Christians and lukewarm society, and we are going to take a stand for the Lord, and we are going to serve God in our home, in our family. We're going to have family altar. We're going to do what's right, and we're going to live for the Lord. College student, it is time right now, first week. Well, you know, I was going to wait a while on this. I was going to wait a couple months. I thought maybe at Christmas time I'd make this. No. Lord, you brought me here. Lord, you have me here. So, Lord, I give you all my heart. I give you all my soul. And I give you all my life. And if this is the place that I am to be, then I put everything that I have into my collegiate, into the college you've called me, into my classes, into my work assistant's job. Lord, it is 100%. That decision lasted 3 decades when they made this covenant with God. My friend, how about you today? Are you ready to make that commitment and say, God, I am so tired of the flipping and the flopping. I am so tired of being this way one time and this way that time. By the way, we criticize a nominee for the President of the United States on his flipping and flopping. Christian, look in the mirror in the way you live your life. One way this way, one time this way. Oh, my friend, I encourage you to do what Asa and Israel did and make the commitment. And my friend, the Lord is with you while you be with him. Are you with him?
1: This is Rejoice Pulpit. And now, a sermon from a past chapel at Pensacola Christian College.
3: Let me invite you to take your Bibles this morning and go to Ephesians chapter 4, please. Ephesians chapter 4. And when you find your place there, if you could also go to Genesis chapter 50. Ephesians chapter 4 and Genesis chapter 50. Let's begin in the Ephesians passage. Verses 31 and 32 of Ephesians 4 says this, "Let all bitterness and wrath and anger and clamor and evil speaking be put away from you with all malice. And be ye kind one to another, tender-hearted, forgiving one another, even as God for Christ's sake hath forgiven you." And then over to Genesis chapter 50 and verse number 19. Joseph is talking to his brothers here, and the Bible says in verse 19, "And Joseph said unto them, Fear not, for am I in the place of God? But as for you, ye thought evil against me, but God meant it unto good to bring to pass, as it is this day, to save much people alive. Now therefore fear ye not, I will nourish you and your little ones. And he comforted them and spake kindly unto them." Let's pray together, shall we? Father God, we love you today. We thank you for the opportunity once again to open the scriptures and find out what it has to say. Lord, please help me today to clearly and accurately and interestingly present your word. I pray for those who are here to listen. I pray that you'll give us all, Lord, ears to hear what the Spirit says to us today. And I pray that your will be done as we submit ourselves to the truth of the word of God. In Jesus' name, amen. Let me ask you a question. When you were little, did your mother ever tell you, put that away? Maybe you were looking at your cell phone right before church was about ready to start. She said, hey, church is about ready to start. Put that away. But this happens even when we get older. Maybe you're in a 2 o'clock class and you're studying for an exam the next hour in your 3 o'clock class. And your teacher looks at you and says, hey, we're not in accounting now, we're in history. Put that away. I want to submit to you that our Heavenly Father in this passage tells us that there is something that we need to put away, and what we need to put away is anger. It's interesting in this passage that the all-encompassing term that he uses for the various manifestations of anger is the word malice. Malice refers towards any ill will that we might have towards somebody. And he lists a variety of forms this can take. It can take the form of bitterness, that's deep-seated resentment. He talks about wrath, that's volatility, exploding like a volcano. He talks about anger, that's like simmering underneath the surface, like a pot that's boiling with a lid on top. Underneath, it's just bubble, bubble, bubble, bubble, bubble. It could be clamor, that's stomping your feet, slamming doors and drawers, or evil speaking. Gossip about somebody, innuendo. Whatever the case, the reason he lists so many manifestations of malice is because we tend to think that my anger's okay because I don't manifest it the way somebody else did. Now, the way they're manifesting their malice, now that's wrong, but the way I do it, now that's righteous indignation. We tend to think that our own anger is okay. But the Bible here tells us that whatever form it may take, you and I need to be concerned with putting away anger. Now, the question we could ask ourselves today is simply this: why? Why should I put away my anger? Well, for several reasons. First of all, because anger affects how you look. It, first of all, makes you look foolish. The Bible says in Ecclesiastes chapter 7 and verse number 9 that anger, notice this, rests in the bosom of fools. In a foolish person, anger is comfortable there. It resides there. It's at rest there. And is easily awakened and can spew out at any moment. Proverbs 14:17 says, "He that is soon angry dealeth foolishly." And Proverbs 14:29, "He that is of a hasty spirit exalteth folly." In other words, when you and I are characterized by volatility, when we're characterized by anger, we look foolish. You ever seen somebody going down the street and maybe there's this old grandma who sees 10 on I-10 and she thinks it's the posted speed limit? So she's going very slow, and there's somebody who has to get somewhere, and they're characterized by road rage. They're stuck behind this old grandma. All of a sudden, they just peel out, and they shake their fist, and they go. You say, man, did they get up? And they look foolish by the way that they've manifested their anger. Anger always makes you look foolish. Not does it make you look foolish, it makes you look ferocious. Jesus, in Matthew chapter 5, verses 21 through 24, talked about anger as being nothing more than premeditated murder. When you're angry towards somebody, when you have deep-seated resentment towards somebody, you've already murdered that person in your heart. We even use the expression, do we not, if looks could kill. A while back, we were bowling with some extended family members, and one extended family member was mad at the other. And when he rolled his bowling ball and came back to take his seat, he just glared. I mean, he glared. And we had other family members said, man, it looked like he could kill her. He looked ferocious. This is why the Bible says it is better to dwell in the corner of a housetop than with a brawling woman in a wide house. You're safer to be by yourself than to be in the presence of an angry person. Because you just never know what an angry person will do. You ever read some of the stories in the Bible where people got angry and just thought it was funny? Like, for example, when Balaam is angry, he starts talking to a donkey, and it never occurs to him that a donkey's talking to him. It's like these two eggs that are in the microwave, and one egg says to the other, is it hot in here to you? And the other one says, wow, a talking egg, you know? Here's this guy, he's so angry that he's talking to a donkey, and he doesn't even realize he's talking to a donkey. His actions are irrational. Simeon and Levi decimated the whole town of Shechem simply because their anger got the best of them. Anger makes you look foolish. Anger makes you look ferocious. And I want to submit to you that anger also makes you look frail. Proverbs 25:28 says that a man who doesn't have the ability to rule his spirit is like a city that is broken down without walls. If you have no self-control over your anger, you are just as weak as a defenseless city. We often think that when we express anger, it makes us look strong. It makes us look like we have bravado. But actually, the opposite is true, the Bible says. It reveals how weak we are because not only can we not control our circumstances, we can't even control ourselves. You look incredibly weak when you're characterized by a lack of anger management. You and I should get rid of anger because of how it makes us look. But not only does it affect how we look, notice secondly that it affects how we love. It affects how we love. It makes your love burdensome. It makes your love not bearable. For example, the Bible says in Proverbs 27:3 that a stone is heavy and sand is weighty, but wrath is heavier than both. Wrath brings excessive pain and weariness to the people who have to deal with it. It brings a lot of uncomfortability to a relationship. In short, an angry man is just a real pain to be around. It makes his love not bearable. But not only does it not make his love bearable, it makes his love not believable. The Bible says that love, in 1 Corinthians 13:5, is not easily provoked. Therefore, when you and I are easily provoked, we reveal that we really are not characterized by love. Now, we might protest. I don't know how many times through the years I've counseled an abusive husband, and he protested that he really loved his wife, but if he really loved his wife, he would not be easily provoked by her. Love never behaves itself unseemly. Love never keeps a record book of wrongs to bring it up again at the family reunion. Paul says in Ephesians that you and I must forbear one another. We must put up with one another in love. When you have a hard time putting up with people, you reveal that you don't love humanity. Anger not only affects how you look, but anger affects how you love. Notice thirdly that anger not only affects how you look and how you love, but anger affects how you learn. Because you see, anger causes you to close both of your ears. The Bible says in Proverbs 21:24, proud and haughty scorner is his name. He deals in proud wrath. You see, he's blinded to the way that he is seen by others. He is so full of himself that he cannot see. He is so self-centered that he is not self-aware. And that being the case, he's not open to instruction. His haughtiness, his proudness, his scorning doesn't allow him to be instructed. Similarly, the Bible says in Proverbs 18 and verse number 6 that a fool's lips enter into contention and calls four strokes. It makes a fight necessary when a fight really wasn't necessary, because they're just simply not open for instruction. Anger closes both ears. But not as anger closes both ears, it chooses bad examples. The Bible says in Proverbs 22, 24, and 25, make no friendship with an angry man, lest you be like him. The Bible says in Proverbs 13, 20, that anger is foolish. And

Anger chooses bad examples, and that being the case, anger causes bad education. James asks the question, how did these wars and fights start among you all? How did that happen? He said it happens by lust and desire, by desire to have my way or the highway. Anger stems from self-centeredness. The Bible says in Proverbs 12, 15, and 16 that a fool is right in his own eyes. Notice this, and his wrath is presently known. Anger only thinks in terms of what is best for me. It never thinks in terms of what is best for other people. Think of Ahab's anger that was used for manipulative purposes. He went home and pouted to Jezebel that he couldn't have Naboth's vineyard. And he, through his anger and deep-seated resentment towards that deprivation, led Jezebel to write those malicious letters and to have Naboth killed. Anger is a very self-serving thing, and that being the case, it's very short-sighted because it doesn't reach out to other people. I submit to you that you really lose your ability to learn when you're characterized by anger. Anger affects how you look. Anger affects how you love. Anger affects how you learn. That being the case, anger affects how you live. Anger makes bad choices. When God spoke to Cain, he let him know, Cain, you're the architect of your own misery. You notice this very carefully. Abel was not responsible for Cain's wrath. Cain was responsible for Cain's wrath. We often say, he makes me so angry, or she makes me so angry. Listen, that is a misnomer. No one makes you angry. You choose to be angry. The very fact that God tells us in Ephesians to put it away means, in fact, that it can be put away. To live in anger is a choice that we make. Years ago, when I was first starting in the ministry, the church that I had taken had closed its Christian school shortly before I arrived on campus, and they had fired my predecessor. And that church was just characterized by a lot of bitter people. Many were cold and a few were frozen. When I showed up on campus, there was a man who came there every day to empty the trash. He did it when the school was open. Now, please understand, I was the only employee by this point. So I am not that messy. He did not need to empty the trash every day. But he came to empty the trash every day because he wanted to ensure that I was in the office because my predecessor had been fired for not spending enough time in the office. So every time he would come, he would say, did I ever tell you about my son? Yes. Well, let me tell you again. And he would go through the story about when his kid was in the junior department of the Sunday school years ago, that the teacher said the next one that talks is going to be thrown out of the class. A kid behind him talked. He turned around and said, didn't you hear what the teacher said? The teacher didn't hear the kid who initially talked. He only heard the kid that was giving the rebuke and threw that kid out of the Sunday school. And to this day, he said, my son's bitter because of the way he was treated in that Sunday school class. Now get this, the man who was telling me that story was 80 years old. This meant that the boy to whom it happened was now 60 years old. He had been hanging on to this story for 50 years. You understand that to stay in a state of anger that long, you're choosing to stay in that state of anger for that long. Anger makes bad choices. Not does anger make bad choices, but anger manufactures bad consequences. Proverbs 17, 12 says, a fool in his folly is like a bear robbed of her cubs. Now here's the deal. A bear that's robbed of her cubs does not think rationally. We don't act rationally when we're dominated by anger. You remember Herod killed all of the babies in Bethlehem when he was dominated by anger. That was not rational behavior. Ecclesiastes 10, 12 and 13 says that an angry man's words, notice this, are mischievous madness. Proverbs 19, 19, a man of great wrath suffers punishment. Proverbs 30, 33, the forcing of wrath brings forth strife. Here's my point. You can choose to be angry, but you can't choose the consequences of your anger. When you choose to be an angry person, there will be consequences that you did not bargain for.
I know a man who was in ministry. He was much more talented than I am, but

0: Something bad happened in his life, and he has hung on to that. And I want to tell you that his Christianity has been neutralized. His effective talents have been completely put on the shelf, all because he cannot get past this thing. It was something that happened to his son, and all you could do is bring up Fritos, and he would say, yeah, my son liked Fritos, and let me tell you what happened to my boy. Everything goes back to that. I'm telling you that anger affects how you look, anger affects how you love, anger affects how you learn, and anger affects how you live. So that brings us to our final point today is this: if anger affects all of those things, what's the answer? Okay, here's where we want to spend the remainder of our time. Admission is going to advance your liberation. Admission will advance your liberation. There's no perfect example in the more perfect example in the Bible of somebody giving place to wrath and letting God have the vengeance than Joseph here in Genesis chapter 50. Joseph had more than enough reason to be angry. Think about his life. His brothers threw him into the pit. He was sold to the Ishmaelites. The Ishmaelites handed him off to the Egyptians. The Egyptians put him in Potiphar's house. Mrs. Potiphar lied about him. He ended up in jail. When he interpreted the dreams in the jail, the one guy whose dream he interpreted forgot all about him for a couple of years. Now, I'm here to tell you that if any one of those things would have happened to any of us, we would have been felt completely justified. If I ever see my brothers again, I'm going to let them have it. Kind of reminds me of the Andy Griffith when Briscoe Darling is standing there with Sheriff Taylor looking at Ernest T. Bass. And Briscoe says to the sheriff, take a shot at him. You got it right. You know, you would feel that if anybody had a right to take a pot shot at their brothers, Joseph would have had that right. But Joseph didn't do so. Instead of taking up wrath, he gave place to wrath, and he was kind to the very people who had hurt him. How did he do this? Three things. Number one is simply this: leave it with God. Joseph said, am I in the place of God? He left the writings of his wrongs to God. You see, anger is really an attack on God and his providence and allowing things to occur in your life. Jonah proved this true. He said, didn't I tell you that God was merciful? Didn't I tell you that he would let these Ninevites off? He pretended to be mad at the Ninevites, but he's really mad at God because God's not blasting the Ninevites the way he thinks God ought to blast the Ninevites. I want to submit to you, ladies and gentlemen, that when we're angry, we need to let God fix that situation. And when we try to take vengeance ourselves, we are assuming the prerogative of God. Vengeance is his. He will repay. You have to leave it with God. Not only do you have to leave it with God, but you have to go a step further and you have to look for God. You have to see God in the malice of men. Joseph found the providence of God in the malice of men. He says in verse number 20, you meant evil against me, but God meant it for good to bring to pass as it is this day to save much people alive. Now you think about his life, thrown into the pit, lied about, sold into slavery. His whole life was like, no. Yes. Because in every one of those steps, you understand that God was working good. God, every one of those steps was necessary to get him to the place where he could be prime minister of Egypt. So even when people are against us, God may be using that for our benefit. Proverbs 19:11 says, the discretion of a man deferreth anger. Why the need for deferral? Because you never know what God's doing out of the situation. This is very important. This is why you can never evaluate a trial on the day that it happens, because you don't know what God's going to work out of it. Therefore, it is always to your glory, the Bible says, to pass over a transgression, because God may actually be working something out of it. Not everything is good, but all things work together for good to them that love God. Years ago, Clara Barton, the founder of the Red Cross, was giving a speech, and in that speech, she praised someone who had done her dirt dog dirty. Someone came up to her after the speech and they said, "Clara, don't you remember what that person did to you?" And I love her answer. She said, "No, I distinctly remember forgetting that." That's exactly what God did with your sin. He decreed to forget it. He distinctly remembers to forget it. And may I say to you that this is what you and I must do, because we have higher hands that are leading us. When we allow that situation to dominate us, the very people who are attacking us win. So you have to leave it with God, and you have to look for God, and then you have to take it even one step further. You have to love through God. The Bible says in verse 21 of Genesis 50, "Now therefore fear ye not, I will nourish you and your little ones." And he comforted them and spake kindly unto them. Joseph responded to people who had done him dirt dog dirty with positive good deeds. Now to me, this is the hardest point. I can let God deal with them. I can even see that God's working something good out of it. But I would say, you go to your indigotion and you stay there. And if I ever see you again, it will be too soon. But Joseph didn't do that. Joseph reached out to the very people who had done him wrong with kindness. And this is exactly what Paul said in Ephesians. We need to put wrath away, and in its place, we need to be kind to one another. We need to be tender-hearted and forgive just the way that Christ forgave us. Yes, indeed, ladies and gentlemen, I will submit to you that a soft answer does turn away wrath. The Bible says in Proverbs 29:8 that a wise man turns away wrath. And the way that he does so is through love. Jesus said, if you love people that only love you, what reward do you have for that? Even heathen people, even publicans do that. But you understand that when you love the unlovely, when you love the people who have hurt you, when you can, I could put it this way, love the people who have tried to crucify you, at that very moment, you are never more Christ-like. So should you feel inclined to censor faults you may in others view, ask your own heart ere you venture if that has not failings too. Let not friendly vows be broken, rather strive a friend to gain. Many a word in anger spoken finds its passage home again. Do not then in idle pleasure trifle with a brother's fame. Guard it as a valued treasure, sacred as your own good name. Do not form opinions blindly, hastiness to trouble tends. Those of whom we thought unkindly oft become our dearest friends. You don't have any anger out today, do you? Put that away.
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2: In our busy world, family time is frequently neglected. It is vital that we give attention to our families while we can. And it is especially important to give attention to what God says in His Word about our homes. For the next few moments, let's join Scott Pauley as we open the Scriptures and find God's message for your family.
3: What should our greatest goal be as followers of Jesus Christ? Now, the answer to that is to be like Jesus. God Almighty is working in every one of us, the Bible says, so that we would be conformed to the image of His Son. He wants every one of His children to look like, to act like, to think like the well-beloved Son, the only begotten Son, the Lord Jesus Christ. And the last time we studied, we were in Ephesians chapter 5 talking about being filled with the Holy Spirit. And I think there's a beautiful progression of truth here, because why did the Holy Spirit come? Well, the Holy Spirit came to lift up Christ. The Holy Spirit came so that Christ would be formed in us. And when the Holy Spirit has His way in our homes, in our families, guess what happens? The Holy Spirit begins to help each one of us become more like the Lord Jesus Christ. You'll know the Holy Spirit is at work in a big way when the Lord starts getting out of you all the things that don't look like Jesus and putting into you all the things that do look like Jesus. Let's pick up in Ephesians chapter 5 where we left off. Verse 21 says, submitting yourselves one to another in the fear of God. And then it begins a very practical section dealing with every person in the home. In verse 22, wives, submit yourselves unto your own husbands as unto the Lord. For the husband is the head of the wife, even as Christ is the head of the church, and he is the Savior of the body. Therefore, as the church is subject unto Christ, so let the wives be to their own husbands in everything. Then, verse 25, husbands, love your wives, even as Christ also loved the church and gave himself for it, that he might sanctify and cleanse it with a washing of water by the word, that he might present it to himself a glorious church, not having spot or wrinkle or any such thing, but that it should be holy and without blemish. So ought men to love their wives as their own bodies. He that loveth his wife loveth himself. For no man ever yet hated his own flesh, but nourisheth and cherisheth it, even as the Lord the church. For we are members of his body, of his flesh, and of his bones. For this cause shall a man leave his father and mother, and shall be joined unto his wife, and they two shall be one flesh. This is a great mystery, but I speak concerning Christ and the church. Nevertheless, let every one of you in particular so love his wife, even as himself, and the wife see that she reverence her husband. And then you come to chapter 6, verse 1, and it begins this way. Children, obey your parents in the Lord, for this is right. Honor thy father and mother, which is the first commandment with promise, that it may be well with thee, and thou mayest live long on the earth. So he deals with wives, he deals with husbands, he deals with children. Then he goes on to deal with fathers, with parents' responsibility in chapter 6, verse 4. And you fathers, provoke not your children to wrath, but bring them up in the nurture and admonition of the Lord. It's beautiful, isn't it? God has a word for everyone. He has an application for every person. All the parts make the whole. Wives are to submit. Now, that grows out, of course, of a mutual submission. But they, for order's sake in the home, submit to the leadership, the headship of the husband. The husband is to love. For the record, wives will submit when husbands love like they ought to love. It's easy to submit to someone who loves you like Jesus loves you, when you know they're full of sacrifice and want your best. Well, then it's easy to follow. So wives submit, husbands love, children obey and honor. There's a word of action and a word of attitude there. And then fathers, provoke not. That's the negative side. And the positive side is they bring up. You can't bring your children up when you're always putting them down. So there's a word for everyone. But here's the point I want to bring you to today. And it is this. If you look at the passage in the book of Ephesians, the great emphasis is this, that each one of us is to be like the Lord Jesus Christ. I must tell you, I'm so far from being like Jesus. I want to be more like Christ. When I look in the mirror of God's Word, all too often, I see my first father. I see Adam, that old sin nature in me. And too often, I do not see the image of Jesus Christ. Oh, Lord Jesus, I want to be more like you, more what I ought to be. You see, each member of the family is called on to follow Christ's example in some way. Every one of us is to represent the Lord in some way in our home. So let me show you what I mean. Wives submit. How do they submit? They submit like Christ submitted to the will of the Father. 1 Peter chapter 3, immediately after talking about Christ's submission and sacrifice, it says, likewise. Likewise, ye wives, be in subjections to your own husbands. Let me ask you a question. Was Jesus any less God because he submitted to the will of the Heavenly Father? Absolutely not. Co-equal, co-existent, co-eternal. And yet he submitted. Why? For the will of God to be done. When wives submit, that is not them saying that they are less in value. It is them realizing their value and their place in God's great economy in the home. So wives are to submit with the same beautiful, sweet spirit of submission that our Lord Jesus had to the will of the Heavenly Father. And then what about the husband? How's he to love? He's not to love like he wants to love. He's to love as Christ loved the church and gave himself for it. This is Calvary love. It's not a taking love, it's a giving love. Oh, husbands, we're to love like Jesus. Ponder that a moment. Children, how are you to obey? How are you to honor? You're to obey and honor exactly like the Lord Jesus, the perfect Son, honored both his earthly parents, Mary and Joseph here on earth, and his heavenly Father. There was perfect obedience, there was perfect honor. His spirit was right in all things. He did all things well. This ought to be our goal for every young person to say, I'm not just trying to please my parents. I want to please Jesus. I want to be more like the Lord Jesus Christ. Fathers, how are we to lead? We're to lead like our Heavenly Father leads us, like our great Lord and Master guides us with tenderness and with wisdom. Do you see how in every individual there is to be this image formed? What is the image? Not our own image, not the image of someone we admire, but the image of the one we worship, the Lord Jesus Christ. Our greatest desire should be one thing, to be like Jesus. I remember years ago as a young husband and father, driving down the road, we were on a road trip somewhere, and my wife was asleep. I think we only had Morgan at the time. She was asleep in the back seat. And I was driving along in silence, just pondering the responsibility I had been given. Suddenly, out of nowhere, it hit me. I should have thought about it before. Perhaps I'd heard it before, but it never really dawned on me, the seriousness, the soberness of this. I looked at my wife, and I realized that in the home, according to Ephesians 5, I represent the Savior of the body, the one that is to love and sacrifice. I represent the Lord Jesus. What she knows of Christ's love, she ought to see in me. Then I looked at my daughter, and I realized, wait a minute, I've been given the same title that God has for us, Father. He has allowed me to have children and to rear these children for Him. What my children grow up knowing of the Heavenly Father, they ought to see reflected in me. And I thought to myself, how on earth can I represent the Lord Jesus in the right way? How on earth can I represent the Heavenly Father in the right way? And then this thought came to me, only by being filled with the Holy Spirit. Do you see the connection to our last study in today's? As we are filled with the Holy Spirit, we become more like the Lord Jesus Christ. As we are filled with the Holy Spirit, we reflect more of the character of our Heavenly Father. Oh, ask the Lord God to put more and more of His character and nature in you, and to sever from your life anything that would take away from that beauty, anything that would take away from His glory in your home. Let's all agree on one prayer today. Dear Lord, we want to be like Jesus. Peter said we're to follow in His steps. May the Lord help us to do just that, this day and every day.
4: For more resources for your marriage and family, visit us at etj.bible and click on the Take the Next Step link, where you'll find many Bible resources that will strengthen your marriage and equip you to raise your children in the ways of the Lord. We highly recommend Scott's book, New Testament Marriage. In it, you'll discover timeless biblical principles from the husband and wife team, Aquila and Priscilla. And these principles are very applicable to your marriage today. From all of us at Enjoying the Journey, thanks for listening today. And until next time, we pray that you will enjoy the journey.

0: This is Rejoice Pulpit. Up next, a sermon from the former pastor of Campus Church, Dr. Joel Mullenix.
1: Revelation chapter 22 in your Bibles. 22nd chapter of Revelation. In our series on future things, we have seen the storm clouds on the horizon. We have looked forward into the future and have seen a wonderful age on this earth of 1,000 years of the millennial reign of Jesus Christ in person on this earth. And we have seen that Jesus, the testimony of Jesus, is the spirit of prophecy. He is our Savior. He is our Redeemer. He is our Heavenly Father. He is the eternal God. And He is the Judge of all the earth. This week, we have seen the nation of Russia, which plays a very prominent role in future things. We have seen that nation lash out at one of her neighbors. This week, we have seen the most prominent pastor in America, in a most Laodicean way, help to sponsor, along with an alternate lifestyle advocacy group, interviews of the two candidates for president of the United States. And so the question tonight is, what's next? Tonight I'd like to narrate the story to you in a message entitled, What's Next? In your Bibles, Revelation chapter 22, verse 6, "And he said unto me, These sayings are faithful and true. And the Lord God of the holy prophets sent his angel to show unto his servants the things which must shortly be done. Behold, I come quickly. Blessed is he that keepeth the sayings of the prophecy of this book." The story which I would like to narrate to you tonight sounds almost incredible. But let me tell you that these sayings are faithful and true because they are revealed to us in the Word of God. Some day soon, perhaps some bright sunrise, perhaps late in the evening sometime, the ears of God's people, dead and alive, will hear this great sound of a trumpet from heaven and the voice of the archangel, and words something like those words in Revelation chapter 4, verse 1, "Come up hither." And all of God's saints who were in the grave shall be instantly raised in the resurrection with their new and wonderful bodies. And those of us who are alive and remain shall be changed in a moment, in the twinkling of an eye, with wonderful, incorruptible bodies. And we shall be caught up together to meet the Lord in the air. And so shall we ever be with him. We will find ourselves in that place which he described to his disciples when he said, "I go to prepare a place for you. In my Father's house are many mansions." And there in heaven we shall gather around the throne of God with our God, our Lord Jesus Christ. We shall join in a wonderful worship service, and we shall join in a great choir which sings his praises. And we shall see him who loves you far more than you can ever comprehend. You will see him face to face. You will be able to touch him, to speak personally with him in a fashion in which your eyes can see. And there will be the judgment seat of Christ. And God's saints who have been faithful to him in service will hear those wonderful words. Can you imagine? As he says to you, "Well done, good and faithful servant." Oh, there will be tears at that judgment seat of Christ because many will see the smoke of lives lived in selfishness and for self-indulgence. And the evidence of lives that have not been lived for God, wasted. And so there will be loss of reward. But oh, to be with Jesus, and we shall find ourselves in his presence. But life on this earth will not have ended. Things will be in chaos. Jerusalem and Israel will continue as today to be the center of a great deal of confusion and struggle in this world. In that great world power centered in Europe, a man will come to a place of prominence, the man that we know of in the scriptures as Antichrist. And he will finally broker that peace deal for Israel. And Israel will enter what they trust will be a long period of peace, which will tragically turn out to be very short. In heaven, the Lord Jesus Christ, who is the judge, is opening that book of judgment, that book which is the title deed of the earth. He has the right to it, for he created it. He has the right to it, for he died and gave his blood so that it could be redeemed back to himself. And so the judge opens the book, and as he does so, the seven seals are broken and seven great judgments begin to take place on this earth. When he breaks the first seal, we see a white horse coming with a rider. This is Antichrist. He's coming conquering and to conquer. But he is not Christ. He is Antichrist. That's followed by a red horse, which pictures universal warfare and bloodshed, not only between nations, but between people. And the blood flows in the streets in a time of terrible tragedy on this earth. As you might expect, that's followed by a black horse picturing famine. And people begin to starve to death. It's pictured in the scripture with scales, and there is a measure of wheat that's one day's bread, just enough to keep soul and body together, taking a whole day's wages, or three measures of barley, the poor man's grain, for a whole day's wages. But the scripture says that the oil and the wine will not be hurt, the food of the rich. And so that great chasm between the haves and the have-nots will increase. The fifth seal is broken, and the fourth seal is broken, and we see a pale horse who pictures death. And there is great death in this world, and a rider follows him, and his name is Hell, because hell follows death for those who do not know Jesus Christ as Savior. 25% of the world's population dies. Just think of that. And then the fifth seal is broken, and we see a great host of martyred believers in heaven, which tells us that there has been a witness, and there is a witness on this earth, but God's people who are witnessing for him pay for it with their life's blood. There is a great earthquake as the sixth seal is broken, an earthquake which is so great that the sun becomes black as sackcloth, the moon is as blood, and the people of the earth, including the great people, flee to the mountains and hide themselves in the dens and the caves. And it's very interesting, the scripture records for us that they begin to cry out, "Hide us from the face of him on the throne and from the wrath of the Lamb." Now that may seem a little strange at first. How would they know about the one who sits on the throne and the wrath of the Lamb, the Lord Jesus Christ? Well, God has his witness in this earth. We discover from the pages of Scripture in the book of the Revelation that early in the tribulation period, God sends two men to the city of Jerusalem. We do not know who these men are, but they begin to preach and witness in the spirit of the Old Testament prophets. They announce that God is on the throne and the Lamb is filled with wrath, and that these judgments on the earth are judgments from the Lamb of God. And so men hear that message. Some are saved. The scriptures tell us that there are 144,000 Israelites, Jewish men, who trust God, become His witnesses in this earth, 12,000 from each of the 12 tribes of Israel. And they begin to tell the message of the Lord Jesus Christ, the Lamb who is the judge. And you can face Him as the Lamb who died for you, or you will face Him as the judge. And as they announce these judgments on the earth, lo and behold, those judgments begin to come to pass. And so when men flee to the dens and the caves, they begin to cry out, "Hide us from the face of the one who sits on the throne and from the wrath of the Lamb." Well, the scripture tells us that there's a great multitude of people who hear these witnesses. In Revelation, we're told that there is a great multitude of Gentiles who are saved and who are martyred, who die for Jesus. And there we find those martyrs of that fifth seal judgment, having given their lives in faithfulness to the Lord Jesus Christ. Now, I would just pause for a moment and issue a brief caution. There are many good Bible students who believe that during the tribulation, a man or woman who has heard the gospel of Jesus Christ before the rapture has understood it, has confronted it, and has chosen deliberately and understandingly to reject it, that person will not be saved during the tribulation. It is not that he cannot be saved. The Bible teaches that whosoever will may come to the Lord Jesus Christ. It's not that they cannot be saved, it is that they will not be saved. And so many Bible students believe that God will confirm those who have deliberately and knowingly chosen to reject Jesus Christ as Savior, just as He confirmed Pharaoh in his hardness of heart, so God will confirm them and they will not be saved. But there will be a great host of Gentiles which no man can number, the scripture says, who will be saved. Well, the seventh seal of that little book is broken by the Lord Jesus Christ. And when the book opens, we see the next set of judgments. They are the seven trumpet judgments. Now, these first judgments of the seals have been, to a degree, not completely, but to a degree, they have played out in men's relationships with each other, wars and such things, famine. These next seven judgments play out in a supernatural way in the created world which the judge had created. The first trumpet announces that judgment, and hail and fire mingled with blood falls from heaven. A third of the trees of the earth and all green grass is burned up. The second trumpet is blown, and there is some great object, in the words of the scripture, as it were a great mountain with fire, that falls to the earth and is cast into the sea. And so a third of the sea becomes blood, literal blood. I don't understand that, but it's true. The scripture declares it. And a third of the sea life dies, and a third of the ships are destroyed. And some have observed that about a third of the world's landmass and surface waters of the oceans are in the Western Hemisphere, and perhaps that's why the Western Hemisphere is not mentioned specifically in these things to come. I do not know for sure. But what a terrible tragedy this is on the earth. Just think of it. A third destroyed. The third trumpet is blown, announcing a judgment, and a burning star. It's given a name by Scripture. It's named Wormwood. Wormwood in Scripture speaks of God's judgment, particularly because of idolatry and unbelief. And this burning star falls upon the rivers and fountains of waters, the aquifers from which we get our fresh waters to drink. And those waters become bitter, they're poisoned. Many people die because of the poisoned waters. The fourth trumpet announces judgment, and the sun, moon, and stars are darkened by a third of their light. The fifth trumpet sounds, and at this point, we are approximately halfway through the tribulation period. Several very significant things happen at the halfway mark. With the fifth trumpet sounding, there is war in heaven. Michael and his angels fight against the dragon, the devil, Satan. This is found in Revelation chapter 12. And the devil is cast out of heaven. Now, Satan does not have free access to heaven today, but you know from your studies of Scripture that he appears there at times before God as the accuser of the brethren. Do you remember he did so with Job in the Old Testament? When he said, in effect, God, Job doesn't serve you because he loves you. He serves you because you've been so good to him. Take that away and you'll find out that he doesn't really love you. Accusing Job, who loved God. Job had a wonderful testimony, did he not? As he stayed faithful to God. The devil was accusing Peter. When Jesus said to Peter, because Jesus knew what was going on, Satan hath sought you to sift you as wheat. But Jesus went on to say, I've prayed for you. And Peter, though he went through a moment of weakness, was restored to the Lord Jesus Christ. I wonder when Satan appears in heaven today accusing you before God. He doesn't love you, God. She doesn't love you, God. They serve you only because you've been so good to them. And so perhaps with God's permission, as a testimony to Satan and to those who look on, God permits trial to come into your life and mine. And my question is this, how do we handle it? Are we a good testimony before God? And so midway during the tribulation, there's war in heaven and Satan is cast out. He may no longer accuse the brethren in heaven. And the scripture tells us that as he's cast out, chapter 12, verse 12 of Revelation, he has great wrath because he knows his time is short. Sin deludes. And my guess is that as we sit here with the scriptures open before us tonight, the devil still thinks he's going to defeat God because sin deludes. But someday, the devil will realize that he cannot pull it off. And he does so at this point, and he's filled with great wrath. As he is cast out of heaven, he is given, and notice those words which you find so often in Scripture. It is given, he is given. When you see those words, you see the judge, the Lord Jesus Christ, who is permitting these things to be done by way of judgment upon the earth. And so the devil is given the key to the bottomless pit, this place we call hell. There where the souls of men and women who've died without Christ are kept. There where many of the fallen angels who followed Satan in rebellion back before the creation of the world are kept in chains. He opens that bottomless pit with the permission of God, and many of those demons, those fallen angels, those wicked spirits come out upon the earth. They are described in the scriptures as locusts, but they're not the insects which we know. There's something supernatural about them. They have the power of scorpions to hurt. They do not kill. they torment. And they torment so badly that people seek death. They try to commit suicide and they cannot die. How awful. What a terrible judgment. And the sixth trumpet sounds, and four evil angels, four of those fallen angels from time past, who are especially wicked, who are kept in chains, even as we sit here tonight, I think, in the river Euphrates. You cannot see them, for they are spirit beings, but they are there. They're being kept there for a particular hour, on a particular day, a particular time, when God is going to permit them to be loosed, and Jesus will let them be loosed upon this earth by way of judgment, and their task is not to torment, their task is to kill. And these evil angels will lead a great army of 200,000 wicked angels, and another one-third of the population of the earth will die. Imagine that. The book of Ezekiel, chapters 38 and 39 in particular, teach us that at this point in the tribulation, midway through, Russia will lash out again. This time in league with Arab nations, Egypt is mentioned, and Ethiopia and Libya. Russia invades Israel. An Antichrist out of that European superpower center must defend that peace agreement which he has guaranteed for Israel. And so he responds, and it is thought that he is killed. And Russia, with her Arab League, is victorious. But then you have seen this week how treacherous Russia is. And Russia turns on her Arab friends and marches on south, invading those who had been her cohorts in this war. But while Russia is in the south, she hears a rumor. The rumor is that this leader of the European power, this Antichrist, has risen from the dead. I think he has not. He is the Antichrist. But that's the word. And so Russia, in fury, turns around and makes its way back north into the land of Israel. But the scriptures tell us that it is God who has put a hook in her jaws to bring her back. And there in the land of Israel, Russia suffers a terrible defeat. Antichrist is victorious. Now we go into that second half of the tribulation period, which the scriptures refer to as the Great Tribulation. Jesus called the first 3.5 years the time of Jacob's trouble, but oh, now it's the Great Tribulation. Antichrist betrays Israel, whose peace he has guaranteed. He enters the temple in Jerusalem, walks into the Holy of Holies, declares himself to be God, as he is influenced and empowered by the dragon, Satan. And there, Antichrist becomes the abomination of desolation that the prophet Daniel spoke of and Jesus mentioned. And Jesus warned his people, when you see him in the temple, you flee to the mountains. If you're on the rooftop, don't even come down for a cloak, because a terrible time of tribulation for Israel is beginning to take place. Antichrist turns on this religious unity of Revelation chapter 17. This unity of false religion, which is beginning to stir before our very eyes today. And Antichrist destroys it. because now the devil wants himself enthroned as God and does not want these intervening layers of religion to siphon off the glory. And so Antichrist declares himself to be God. He, with his followers, kill those two witnesses who've been prophesying in the city of Jerusalem for 3.5 years. The whole wicked world rejoices. The whole world watches it, perhaps by television, perhaps by internet. And as the world rejoices and sends presents, in 3 days, suddenly those men begin to stir. God raises them from the dead right in front of the world, and they ascend up to heaven. There's a terrible earthquake in Jerusalem. 7,000 people in that city are killed when this happens. And Antichrist demands that the world worship him as God. And to enforce that, he requires that every person take his mark. And if you do not have his mark, you cannot buy or sell. You cannot purchase a loaf of bread for your family. You cannot make exchanges out of your portfolio. There is no economic activity unless you take his mark. And God makes it very clear that that is the final act of rebellion for any man who takes his mark, because in the mind of God, that person is choosing Antichrist and the dragon who empowers him as God instead of Jehovah, the Lord Jesus Christ. People get really curious about the mark of the beast, and you hear a lot of speculation. You need not speculate about that. The scripture makes it very clear the significance of the mark of the beast. The significance is that it is the number of a man. It's only 6. It comes short of perfection. This Antichrist who requires you to take it is not God. Look at his very mark. Even his mark tells you he's just a man. The 7th trumpet sounds, and the last series of judgments begin. They're known as the vial judgments, as these vials are poured out upon the earth. The first vial is poured out, and sores appear on those who worship Antichrist, terrible, painful sores. That's all the unsaved. The second vial is poured out, and the seas become as the blood of a dead man, and everything in the sea dies. It's not blood. It's as the blood of a dead man, somehow some kind of a rotting, congealed, stinking mass where the seas were. The third vial is poured out, and the rivers and the fountains of waters, the aquifers, become literal blood. And so there's nothing to drink except blood. The fourth vial is poured out, and the heat radiation of the sun is turned up, and men are scorched with the heat. The fifth vial is poured out, and darkness fills this earth, and men sit in darkness because the visible light of the sun has been turned out, and they are in pain because the radiation of the sun, which produces heat, has been turned up. And their sores are paining them, and men sit in the darkness and their misery and curse God. The sixth vial is poured out, and the Euphrates River dries up to make the way for the kings of the east. And unclean spirits, demon spirits, go out across the earth to bring the kings of the earth there to northern Israel, to the plains of Megiddo, because the judge, the Lord Jesus Christ, wants the leaders there with their troops when he comes back to judge them. The 7th vial is poured out, and the second coming of the Lord Jesus Christ takes place. This is the day of the Lord. Jesus comes, and as he comes, there is a great earthquake such as this world has never seen. The mountains are leveled, the islands disappear beneath that mess which used to be the seas. Hailstones fall from the sky, hailstones the weight of a talent. If it's a Greek talent, it's 56 pounds. If it's a Jewish talent, it's 114 pounds for each hailstone. And Jesus, according to Isaiah chapter 63, verses 1 through 4, comes traveling. He comes by way of the capital of Antichrist, Rome, and it's destroyed. And he comes by way of the cities of the nations, and they are destroyed. And he comes by Megiddo, Armageddon, and the armies are destroyed. And he comes down to his city, Jerusalem, which is besieged by the enemy, and his people, Israel, about to be finally wiped off the face of this planet. And Jesus comes, and the blood flows as deep as horse bridles in places throughout the land of Israel, from Dan in the north to Beersheba in the south, about 150 miles, we're told. And Jesus comes, and those Jewish people who are still living see him, and they recognize their Messiah. In the words of their own scriptures in the Old Testament, they see the one whom they had pierced, and they weep and they wail for him. And God pours out upon them the spirit of supplication, and one by one, from nobility to the priests to the common people, they turn to their Messiah. And so, in the words of the Apostle Paul in Romans, all Israel shall be saved. What a wonderful thing. And so Jesus comes. His coming is followed by the judgment of nations. Only the saved are kept. There is the resurrection of the tribulation martyrs. There is that wonderful millennium which we talked about as Jesus rules on this earth for 1,000 years. At the end of that millennium, Satan is released from the bottomless pit where he has been captive since the second coming. And there is a great rebellion because this earth has been repopulated during the millennium, and deep in their hearts, hidden from the eyes of others, many people have rejected Jesus and they flock after the devil. But this time, Jesus deals with it summarily. Fire comes down from God out of heaven, and they are destroyed. And there is another resurrection of all the unsaved of all the ages. And in their bodies, they stand before the judge, the Lord Jesus Christ, at the great white throne judgment. And there they are judged. And their names are not found in the Lamb's Book of Life because they've never put their trust in Jesus and his precious blood shed to pay for their sins. And so their names are not found in that book. And they are cast into the lake of fire where the smoke of their torment shall ascend before God forever and ever and ever without end. But that's not the end of the story. God destroys this planet. He did so one time through water. This time he does so with fire and creates a new earth with its heavens. And there is that beautiful city that is ours, the New Jerusalem. And we enter eternity with our God, with a new earth and new heavens, God's creation as he intended it to be. My dear friend, you will answer to the judge. You will either answer to him now by bowing the knee now, acknowledging that as a sinner you need forgiveness and that Jesus saves, and you call upon him as your God and your Savior. If you will do that, your eternity is blessed. You do not face these judgments I've spoken of. But oh, those who reject Jesus will someday, when it's too late, acknowledge that He is God.
0: This is Rejoice Pulpit. And now, a sermon from a past Bible conference at Pensacola Christian College.
2: Thank you so much, Pastor. I want you to know that I'm very, very excited about this Bible conference, and I'm especially glad to have been asked to speak on the program so that it would give me an opportunity to hear the other two speakers. Are you familiar with Dr. Roy Thompson, Dr. Curtis Hudson? I would go quite a distance to hear either one of these men. And then I wanted to tell you this because I kind of want to, being the first speaker of the conference, I wanted to set the stage perhaps for what could happen in the next few days. You know, I don't know what your experience has been, but my experience was that Bible conferences and other kinds of conferences have had a tremendous effect on my life. I can remember years and years ago, just after I was saved, in my hometown of Winston-Salem, North Carolina. Anybody here from North Carolina? Okay, we've got a few. Good. You know where Winston-Salem is? That's where they make Hanes underwear. It's not what you were thinking of, was it? But I had an uncle that came for a special occasion to my hometown and went to a barber. And he said, what kind of industry do they have here in Winston-Salem? And the barber was just a little bit surprised. And he said, well, the biggest industry is Reynolds. He said, you mean Reynolds Wrap? And the man was just a little bit taken back from that. Most people realize they may have the tobacco company there. But back in Winston-Salem, shortly after I was saved, Dr. John

And maybe it isn't right to feel that way about a preacher, but I sat there in awe as Dr. Rice preached the Word of God with tears coming down across his face. And that Bible conference, I could tell you if we had time tonight, the things that changed in my life just because of that series of meetings. Then I attended a college where they had Bible conferences, got to hear such great men as R.T. Ketchum and Dr. Carl McIntyre, and numbers of others that are either older or have passed away now. And I can remember each one of them had a big impact on my life. And what I'm trying to say this evening is that if we'll yield to the Spirit of God, these days can have a life-changing effect on us. I can remember when I was in college going to a special conference in a local church in the area. A friend of mine said, "You really ought to come." And so he brought me to the church and we sat in about the second row. At that time, I wasn't used to sitting that close to the front, but I learned how from that experience. And I heard Dr. Bob Gray of Jacksonville preach a sermon. And then I saw something I'd never seen in my life. The aisles were flooded with preachers from all over the state. And they were at the altar, crying, some of them sobbing aloud, getting right with God about some failures in their ministry. And maybe you're used to that, but I had never seen that in my life. There were probably 35 or 40 preachers in the front getting right with God. And then to tell you how conference-oriented I am, I got married, took my wife back to where I went to graduate school, and on our first anniversary, it was a certain night of a Sword of the Lord conference in our town. And I should be saying this for Dr. Hudson. He's at the Sword of the Lord now, but he's not here this evening. But this really happened. Some of you folks may sympathize with me. Some of you may be surprised. But our anniversary fell on the evening of the Sword of the Lord conference. And I took my wife out to eat and promised her a whole evening. But she could tell, here it was our first anniversary, that I wanted to be at the conference. So she said, "Okay, honey, let's go on down to the church and let's hear those preachers tonight." And that night we heard a sermon that my wife says was a turning point in her whole life. These conferences can mean something more than just having some extra time off from your studies. I understand that you're finished with your exams. That means no use worrying about them anymore. But of course, you haven't gotten your grades yet, so this is a good time for prayer, isn't it? Giving ourselves the prayer, actually an ideal setting. But if we'll have the right attitude, I think this conference could affect every single one of us. Before I announce my text, let's bow our heads in prayer. Lord, that's really what we want to see. We want to have you work in our hearts and teach us your word and convict us and bring us to another place in our Christian life. We want to grow. We want the messages to be something special. So we're asking for your Spirit to anoint each one who speaks. And Lord, I pray you'd open the hearts of the crowd that's here tonight, each and every one. And Lord, speak to us as if it was you standing here. And Lord, we'll give you the praise. In Jesus' name, amen. Now tonight I'm going to preach from the open-ended book of the New Testament. Now I'll take a minute and not tell you what book that is. And then I'll eventually get to it so you can turn with me. There's a book in the New Testament that I call the open-ended book. And let me tell you why. The beginning of the book isn't really a beginning at all. It's a continuation. It starts out by saying, now we're going to pick up where another book left off. And then at the end of the book, it seems to come to no end at all. It seems as if someone had forgot to write the end. It seems to come to a very abrupt finish, but it isn't the finish. It's kind of like at the end of a song. Da, da, da, da, da, da. But without the last note. And I remember the first few times I read through this book, I was just a little bit puzzled as to why God had the Scripture inspired in this way. Do any of you know what book in the New Testament I'm talking about? Okay, you're right. Turn to the Acts of the Apostles, chapter 1. And I want to talk to you this evening about the open-ended book, the book of Acts, and why it is given to us in this way. Acts chapter 1. And verse 1. The former treatise have I made, O Theophilus, of all that Jesus began both to do and teach. I wonder who knows what the former treatise was. He refers to a earlier book that was written by him, also addressed to Theophilus. The writer, well, I won't tell you who the writer was, and I'd tell you what the book was. What book is that? Book of Luke. So now he says, the former treatise, meaning the book of Luke,
have I made oath.

Theophilus, of all that Jesus, now watch this, of all that Jesus began to do and teach. So what is the book of Luke about? The book of Luke is about what Jesus began to do and to teach. The book of Acts is a continuation of the book of Luke. It is actually the book of what Jesus continues to do and what Jesus continues to teach. But those of you familiar with the book and with New Testament theology realize that beginning in the book of Acts, Jesus continues to do things and continues to teach things in the person of the Holy Spirit who has come to indwell and then to fill the believers. Now let me say that again. The book of Luke was about what Jesus began to do and to teach. A great new era, a great new age began with the coming of Jesus Christ. The New Testament age. And it began in the person of the Son of God, doing marvelous things and saying marvelous things. But then the book of Acts begins by telling us that he only began to do these things, and it implies he continues to do them now in the person of the Holy Spirit. Now we realize that when Jesus left, he sent another comforter, one that would be like him, who is the Spirit of truth, the Holy Ghost, that lives in every believer. And so in a real sense, Jesus Christ is still on earth. The Spirit of God is called the Spirit of Christ. And to think a little further along New Testament lines, Jesus is still on earth in the body. Only it isn't the physical body he received in the womb of the Virgin Mary. It's in a new body. The temple. The New Testament church. And so the Bible teaches that Jesus Christ continues to do and to teach marvelous things, even though he physically has returned to heaven. And then it says in verse 2, until the day in which he was taken up, after that he, through the Holy Ghost, had given commandments unto the apostles whom he had chosen, to whom also he showed himself alive after his passion by many infallible proofs, being seen of them 40 days and speaking of the things pertaining to the kingdom of God. And being assembled together with them, commanded them that they should not depart from Jerusalem, but wait for the promise of the Father, which saith he, ye have heard of me. For John truly baptized with water, but ye shall be baptized with the Holy Ghost not many days hence. When they therefore were come together, they asked of him, saying, Lord, wilt thou at this time restore again the kingdom to Israel? And he said unto them, it is not for you to know the times or the seasons which the Father hath put in his own power. But ye shall receive power after that the Holy Ghost is come upon you. And ye shall be witnesses unto me, both in Jerusalem and in all Judea and in Samaria and unto the uttermost part of the earth. Would you pray with me? Dear Lord, I pray that you'd fill me with the Spirit of God right now. And that, Lord, the basic truth that you sent me tonight to communicate, may it be communicated and understood. And Jesus, may you continue to do and to teach in our midst. May we let you have your way. In Jesus' name, amen. Now, I'm not positive that I'm going to get finished what I wanted to show you tonight, but there's one thing I do want to get across that I'll take a minute until I see in your faces that maybe it's gotten across, okay? And that's this. The book of Acts is an open-ended book. It's open on both ends. The idea behind the book of Acts is this, that what Jesus did when he came was only the beginning, and that just ascending into heaven didn't end his ministry. He continues to do and to teach through the book of Acts many marvelous things. And the reason the book of Acts ends the way it does is that God is saying to us that this story isn't over yet. It continues on until the second coming. Now, let me show you how it ends. Would you turn back to the last chapter, chapter 28, and remind you how this ends. It begins with Jesus raised from the dead, teaching things, the things that pertain to the kingdom of God, giving the promise of the Holy Spirit, and telling the apostles to be witnesses around the world. And now we'll pick it up in verse 30. Paul, as you know, has arrived in Rome for his first imprisonment. But he is kept under house arrest, and he is allowed quite a bit of freedom. And here's how the book of Acts ends. What a way to end, if you can call this an end. And Paul dwelt 2 whole years in his own
hired house, and received all that came in unto him, preaching the kingdom of God, and teaching those things which concern the Lord Jesus Christ, with all confidence, no man forbidding him. And the book closes, if we can call this a close, with the Apostle Paul, a new apostle that we didn't know in chapter 1, doing exactly what Jesus had begun to do, teaching the things pertaining to the kingdom of God. Now, the book of Acts then is a link from the time of Christ to 1989. And God is saying it is a continuing story, and it is still going on today. Jesus is continuing to do wonderful things and to teach marvelous things. Once in a while, I get a revelation. Now, don't get me wrong about this, but once in a while, my mind opens up to the truth that time just isn't really that significant a barrier. Let me tell you what I mean. We seem to think, especially when we study history books or even read the Bible, that spans of time, decades, centuries, millenniums, ages, make a big difference. As if the world 100 or 200 years ago was an entirely different place. As if it was another planet. As if we have no real relation to something that far back. Especially when we think of the times of our Lord Jesus Christ. How long ago that was. What a mysterious time. How unrelated to that time we seem to be today. But it isn't true. It isn't true. Something marvelous began when Jesus came that continues right to this day and is going on right now. I talked to a man just a few months ago that lives in a little town 5 miles from us called Vassar. And he's an elderly man. He looks young for his age, but he's probably 80 years old. And his father was up in years when he was born. And he sat there in his living room and told me that his grandfather now, not great-grandfather, his great-grandfather was an abolitionist in Detroit and campaigned for the election of Abraham Lincoln. His grandfather. I was sitting and looking at a man who was the grandson of a man who was very active in the days of the Civil War that seems so far back. But it's not that far back. We have links that will surprise us. I'm sure the older we get, we realize that. I had something happen to me just the other day. It may mean nothing to you. At least it helps me understand this. So I'll tell it to you. We've got a girl named Bonnie. She's my oldest daughter. She's 14 now. But as you'll be able to tell while I'm talking to you, I still can't accept that. She's our baby. She's just a little baby in my mind, and just went to kindergarten, and now she's in the ninth grade. But the other day I was writing a letter responding to an evangelist and lining up a revival meeting with him in 1992. And as I was writing about the dates that he suggested, I realized that it was 1 month from the time Bonnie graduates from high school. And I said, how could I be writing a letter to a man about coming to preach in our church when we'll be making preparations for our baby to graduate from high school? And it just dawned on me. And that is that time moves along so fast, it's unbelievable. And can I tell you this evening that the time when Jesus was actually on earth is not that far back at all. And that the changes that have come to pass by His coming and by His remaining here in the person of the Holy Spirit continue to this day. Let me get practical with you about this. Turn back to chapter 1. Jesus is still at work today. He began to do and to teach things when he was here, but he continues to do it. Here's some of the things he continues to do in my life and in yours. Number one, he is still calling and commanding messengers. Look in verse 1. Verse 2, until the day in which he was taken up, after that he, through the Holy Ghost, had given commandments unto the apostles or sent ones whom he had chosen. The Lord Jesus, through the Holy Spirit, is still calling and commanding messengers. I wonder if the Lord's been speaking to your heart about what He wants you to do with your life. The book of Acts illustrates this fact by telling us the story of a man who wasn't one of the original 12, but was called out by Jesus to be an apostle, and that was Paul, some years after Jesus had gone back to heaven.
In his case, when Paul was actually called to be an apostle, it was in a church meeting. As the teachers and leaders of that church in Antioch were praying and ministering unto the Lord, the Bible says that the Holy Ghost said unto them, "Separate me, Paul and Barnabas," or Barnabas and Saul, "for the work whereunto I have called them." Did you know that the Lord, the Holy Ghost, is still doing that today? I love those places in the book of Acts where it says, "And the Holy Spirit said," "And the Spirit of God said," "And the Spirit said." The Spirit of God is still talking today. Not in an audible voice, and I don't know that even in the cases recorded in the book of Acts, was the Bible meaning to say in an audible voice. But the Spirit is still speaking today. And He is still regularly saying, "Separate this person unto me for the work whereunto I have called them." And when God calls someone to full-time Christian work or to the ministry, He gives them commandments, very explicit and plain commandments, about where He wants them to go and about what He wants them to do. And every last one of us who name the name of Christ should be open to the possibility that Jesus Christ may be calling us to do something special for Him. As a pastor, sometimes I've asked, "How was it that you were called to preach?" Well, it wasn't very spectacular. When I was younger, before I was acquainted in any way with Bible-believing preachers, our family always attended a liberal church, and we never heard much Bible preached, never heard of the plan of salvation. But through the radio ministry of a well-known preacher, I came to know Christ as my Savior. And after that, I sought out a church that preached the Bible and found one. And, prior to this time, because of my experience as a younger person, I didn't even like preachers. I had one relative that said to me when I was in about the seventh grade, "Ricky, you ought to consider being a minister." And actually, it turned my stomach. I went, "I don't want to be a minister." And part of the reason was because of the kind of ministers I'd always had. You know, even today, I'm not sure I would want to have been like some of the men I knew in the ministry. But then after getting saved, and after getting into the Bible and getting interested in the things of God, one day when I was having my devotions, it occurred to me, it dawned on me, that maybe the Lord wanted me to be a preacher. This time, it didn't seem like such a bad idea. I thought, well, maybe that's why this has happened, and maybe that's why that has happened. As a matter of fact, if I could just do it, I think I'd like to do it. And then standing near the door of my bedroom, I said, "Lord," I said, "if you want me to be a preacher, I'll do it." And then I just had a real settled peace about the matter and went out my door, told my mother, "You know what, I think God's calling me to be a preacher." You say, "Pastor, was there a flash of lightning?" No, but you know what there was? There was a deep, settled conviction in my heart that has been there to this day that what Rick Flanders is supposed to be is a preacher of the gospel. And it is just as settled and assured in my heart as the fact of my own salvation. One time in college, I had an older person try to persuade me to get into a different field. "You could serve the Lord this way, you know, Rick." And I was convicted at even stopping to consider the matter. And that deep, settled peace that comes from the Spirit of God for the person who's been called to the ministry and has surrendered is the most positive proof that that's what God has called you to do. In our ministerial class, I remember hearing a man get up there and say, "You know, preachers, if you can do anything but preach, you'd better do it." He said, "But if you can't do anything but preach," and he meant motivation, not lack of ability, "but if you can't do anything but preach, then that means you're called to preach." And I just want to remind us at the beginning of the Bible conference that Jesus Christ is still moving in hearts today, and He's still calling and commanding apostles. Number two, look at verse 3. "To whom also He showed Himself alive after His passion by many infallible proofs." May I say that even today the Lord Jesus Christ is still showing Himself alive by many infallible proofs. Did you know in the book of Acts they duplicated the miracles of Jesus? The Christians, the apostles especially, healed the sick, cast out demons, raised the dead.
Of course, the book of 1 Corinthians chapter 12 says that these miraculous gifts God gives as He will. And the Bible nowhere says that these particular manifestations will continue, but here's the truth. God still hears and answers prayer. There are still folks who cry out, "Jesus, Son of David, have mercy on me," for whom He does marvelous and amazing things that give us many infallible proofs that He's still alive and working today. And you know, one thing we definitely need in our Christian life is the kind of a prayer life that makes it so that Jesus Christ is manifest to us and to others, that He's really real. Most of you are college students. I'll tell you one little incident. When I was in college, my sister came after I'd been there 2 years. She came to get a husband, like a lot of you girls, and she got him after 2 years and quit. Now, I'm not recommending that, but that's what she did. But in her first year of college, she started to run out of money. And as a matter of fact, she needed a specific amount of money in order to stay in school. It had to be down at the business office at such and such a day. And she asked me and the folks I knew to be praying for that amount of money. She asked her friends to pray for that amount of money. And then I'll never forget walking by the post office the day she come running out and said, "Guess what, Rick, you won't believe it. You won't believe it." And that us Christians are so full of faith, aren't we? She said, "You won't believe it." And I wouldn't hardly believe it. She said, "Look at this letter." And I opened it up and it was from our mother. Our dad had passed away when I was 14 years old. And my mother wrote my sister a letter and said, "Ruth, I just was going through some of your dad's old things. And you know what I found? I found a small insurance policy I didn't even know he had. And you know what, Ruth? I contacted the company and got its cash value. And you know what? Folks, it came to within $1 or $2 of the exact need that she had." We said, "Praise the Lord." Wouldn't you say that? Some of you have had that happen to you. But among many other things, you know what that is? That's an infallible proof that Jesus is alive after His passion, right? Jesus today continues to do things to show us that He's really there. Just a few weeks ago, a lady in our church with a very serious illness that caused a disability and has caused her to drop out of her Sunday school class, a good teacher in our Sunday school, asked for me and some of the men to come to her home and anoint her with oil, according to James chapter 5, and pray with her that she'd be made well. That night, with what faith we had, we prayed and asked for her healing, and almost immediately she seemed to recover, at least to some degree, and seems to be improving from that time. And we know that. We go to prayer meeting, we pray, and we see God work, and that's Jesus showing Himself alive by many infallible proofs. But let me remind you of this before I go to the next thing. You know, we know Jesus has the power to take care of any problem we have. But did you know that Jesus Christ is not only the author of the answer to our needs, He is actually also the author of the need. Did you know if you have a financial need, it was the Lord that allowed you to have that financial need? Did you know if you're sick, it was the Lord that allowed you to get sick? Did you know that the Lord Jesus Christ is not just the answer to the need, He in some sense is responsible for the need in the first place? And I wonder why. Here's why. Certainly one reason is this. God puts needs in our life so that we can prove that He's alive. So that we can pray and see Him work in answer to prayer. And I would like to challenge each one of us during these days of special emphasis to take our burden to the Lord and leave it there. To bring our petitions before the throne of grace and see Him answer prayer. To find and prove again that Jesus Christ is able to do today wonderful and marvelous things to bring glory to His name by giving Him an opportunity to answer our prayers. Look now in verse 4, please. "And being assembled together with them, He commanded them that they should not depart from Jerusalem, but wait for the promise of the Father, which saith He, ye have heard of Me. For John truly baptized with water, but ye shall be baptized with the Holy Ghost not many days hence." Jesus Christ is still baptizing with the Holy Ghost. Now, attempting to avoid controversy tonight, let me just say this.
There is a Bible doctrine that the Lord can and will, in answer to beseeching prayer and a surrendered life, fill a Christian with the Holy Spirit to the extent that there will be an evident power in his Christian service that wasn't there before. Now, however we want to define the terms, what is the baptism, what is the anointing, however we want to define the terms, a very clear Bible teaching is that after a person's been saved, they need a special endowment of power from on high, as it is called in Luke chapter 24, to do Christian service. And the Lord Jesus is still sending his power on yielded servants today. I can remember in my college days how a group of us boys had a so-called ministry, I guess you'd call it, to a small town just a few miles from our school, where we would go on Saturdays, half of us in the daytime, half of us at night, and we'd just hand out tracts, we'd preach in a rest home and witness in a jail and witness out on the street. But I can remember the prayer meetings that we had in some of the classrooms during the week, that God would fill us with the Holy Spirit as we went. And I can remember the wonderful way in which God did supernatural things through a bunch of dumb preacher boys that still thrill my heart to think about as I stand before you and tell them. I can remember one time standing with another guy right in front of a very loud, wicked bar. And that was very well inhabited on Saturday night. A matter of fact, the next week the police said, "You boys ought not to do that anymore. We just had a stabbing here a couple of days ago." So that week we felt led not to go there quite as often. But I can remember this night, and we'd prayed for God to fill us with the Holy Spirit. I can remember that night, a whole group of guys got out of a taxi cab and were going into the bar. And myself and someone else kind of stopped them, gave them tracts. One of the fellows to whom I gave a tract, I said, "That's a little booklet about how to go to heaven." He stopped, just stopped, and looked at me. And I said, "It tells you how you can know for sure you're going to go to heaven when you die." He said, "It does." I said, "Yes, could I talk with you about that just a minute?" And just then someone threw the door open of the bar and hollered at this fellow, called him by name, and said, "Don't talk to him. Don't talk to him. We're going to have fun in here. Forget about that. Come on in. Come on in." And I said, "Well, it's your choice. You can go with him if you want, but I'd sure like to show you how to be saved." And that fellow looked at them and looked at me. Reminded me of some kind of Christian film, you know, like some kind of a story. They were all saying, looked like demons, you know. "Come on in, Jerry," or whatever his name was. "Come on in. Don't talk to him." Me saying, "Why don't you talk to me? We can go across the street in the parking lot, and we can talk in private." He said, "Okay, I'll go talk to you." We went across the street. I showed him how to be saved, and we were right underneath a street light. And I said, "If you would call upon the name of the Lord, he would save you. Would you like to do that?" He said, "I sure would." We bowed our heads underneath that street light, and that fellow started to pray. And he prayed, and he said, "Lord, I'm such a sinner, but I believe Jesus died for me. Jesus saved me. Come into my heart." And just then, I'm not kidding you, he started to jump up and down. Now, you're going to define me denominationally before we're over. But he started to jump up and down. I had my head bowed. And he started to jump up and down. And he said, "I got it, man. I got it. I got it." And I said, "Yeah, I know you do. Let me finish this prayer." I said, "Lord, I thank you that this man has trusted you as his Savior." And I said, "If you'll hold," after I said amen, "hold still and I'll show you a verse that gives you assurance." And he said, "Buddy," he said, "you know what? I just paid me, told me how much money to take a cab for about 15 miles. And that's a lot of 15 miles to come here tonight for a big night here at the bar. But he said, "See the cab station down there? I'm going down there right now and I'm going home." He said, "I'm never going in a bar again. I'm going to church tomorrow morning and tell my preacher." And what I'm telling you is we don't need to do this work in the power of the flesh. Jesus still sends his power down on yielded servants. He certainly does. Let me just tell you this and then move on. I read a little history. I'm very interested in history. And I believe I can back this statement up. There are two proven facts, two proven religious facts of history that I think that someone who's a historian can prove objectively. I don't mean proof from the Bible. I mean proof from history. You know what they are? Number one, history proves to us that peace with God is found only by faith in Jesus Christ.
Real peace with God is found only by faith in Jesus Christ. History abounds with stories of great men who sought peace with God through good works or through the sacraments or through the church. Luther, Wesley, you name them for me. And in every single case, they searched in vain until they came across scriptures that taught them simply to believe in Christ. And in every case, Augustine, Luther, Wesley, Calvin, right down the line, they testify in print, I put my faith in Christ and I found peace. But did you know that there is a second proven fact of religion in history? And that is this, that supernatural power for a Christian service comes only by a special anointing of the Holy Spirit. Now, I began to read about that in the life of Charles G. Finney. He's famous for this. D.L. Moody told about the day he was filled with the Holy Spirit on Wall Street, New York. And then I kept reading about it every time I turned around. One night, our teenagers had an all-night boredom buster during the Christmas vacation. I know college students are not bored during Christmas vacation, but you ever had a boredom buster? But it was an all-night thing, and I had already gotten old enough where I didn't stay up with them for that thing. But I was supposed to preach late that night, and I showed up, and I preached. And then afterwards, they were going to show a film I had never seen, and it was the life story of Hudson Taylor. And I decided that if I could stay awake, I'd stay through the film. I had read biographies, but never Hudson Taylor's famous biography. I don't know why I'd never read it. But then, watching the film, watching the wonderful things he did in China, it came to that part that every mightily used of God, in every case, every mightily used of God servant over the years has this somewhere in his story. And that was when he began to seek something beyond himself with which to carry out his work. And he discovered the scriptures about the fullness of the Holy Spirit. I was loaned a wonderful book you should read about Jonathan Goforth, the famous other missionary to China and Korea. And he also tells of great revivals that took place in northern China and Korea after he read Finney's book on the fullness of the Holy Spirit. And may I say it tonight, Jesus continues to do marvelous things, and one of them is to baptize with the Holy Spirit. Then skipping, I'll just go to this one. Look at verse 8. Jesus said, "But ye shall receive power after that the Holy Ghost has come upon you, and ye shall be witnesses unto me, both in Jerusalem and in all Judea and in Samaria and unto the uttermost part of the earth." Today, Jesus Christ still walks the earth in the shoes of Christians. He continues to do and teach marvelous things. He shows himself alive by many infallible proofs when his children believe and pray. The one wonderful thing he continues to do is that he continues to save sinners, even to this day. Aren't you glad you're saved? I can remember, so to speak, the day when Jesus came by my life. The afternoon one summer, back in the early 60s, when I first understood that I was a sinner and that I needed to ask Jesus personally to save me. That afternoon, I just said, "Lord, I guess I'm a sinner. But you came into the world to save sinners. Lord, if you can save a sinner, how about saving me?" And that eloquent prayer got me saved, and I've never been the same. He continues to save sinners through Christians, through folks like you and me. I remember several years ago visiting in the little town of Vassar, the home of a lady who had quite a serious problem in her life and had started attending our church. And I went there to witness to her and to her daughter. Her daughter was just barely 13 years old and pregnant. And there were a lot of problems in the situation, of course. But I began to explain to them about receiving Christ. And I began to talk to the mother. Her name was Charlene. She's in heaven right now, but she wasn't saved at that time. And I said, "Charlene," after explaining to her how to be saved, I said, "wouldn't you like to open the door of your heart and let Jesus to come in?" And there was a silence. It was obvious from the look on her face and the atmosphere in the room that she was responding to what I was trying to tell her. But I said, "Charlene, tell me. I'm not going to pressure you.
But you know what? If you'd like to receive Jesus Christ, I can help you do that right now. Would you like to? She didn't say a word. I thought of other scriptures, and I used several. You could think of what some of them would have been. And after a little while, I'd use every scripture I could think of. And as I was sitting there, talking to her, every time I would ask her if she'd want to be saved, she would just sit there and look at me. And the last time, I just sat there and looked at her. And I think we sat there for 2 solid minutes. Somewhere in there, it seemed like an hour. And in my heart, I was saying, Lord, I don't know what to do. I don't know what to do. I don't know what else to tell her. But in Acts chapter 1 and verse 8, Lord Jesus, you said that you would send your power to the uttermost part of the earth when someone would witness for you. And I said, Lord, here I am in Vassar, Michigan. That's thousands of miles from where you said those words on the Mount of Olives. And I want to claim that promise while I'm sitting here across from Charlene. And Lord, I want to ask that your power will come into this room and help her to yield and surrender to your Son. And then I gave the Lord her address. I said, this is such and such, such and such, Cass Avenue, Vassar, Michigan. And right now, we need you to come to this room and speak to this lady's heart. And without saying a word after that 2 minutes of silence, Charlene, her eyes became red and a tear came to her eye. And she said, I sure would. That's what I need. Received Christ as her Savior and began to follow the Lord. And then a few years later died and went to heaven. I'm so glad the Lord's still saving sinners, aren't you? But my friend, He's doing it through us. Let's bow our heads together in prayer. Tonight, you know, Jesus of Nazareth passeth by. Maybe in a special way since this is Bible conference. But I want to ask,

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2: As America continues to endure sin and debauchery of just about every type, I find myself evaluating my patriotism. For many Christians, it's become increasingly difficult to express patriotism when the powers that be are wholeheartedly endorsing the wickedness of same-sex marriage, abortion, transgenderism, and such the like. However, for me, my patriotism is primarily rooted in gratitude for our country's biblical foundation. My patriotism stems from our country's past in spite of her present. I love that our coins say, "In God we trust," and our pledge still includes one nation under God. Our national anthem declares, "Then conquer we must when our cause it is just," and this be our motto, "In God do we trust." If we want God's continued blessing, we must get back to Him, because blessed is the nation whose God is the Lord.
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3: Let us pray. Our Father in heaven, we thank you for your power, your wonders working in the universe, and your personal interest in our lives, and for your Son that you sent to us. And when we pray, "Our Father which art in heaven, hallowed be thy name," we come into your presence in the name of Jesus, as he instructed us. May this sacred hour be used in our hearts to cause us to glorify you as never before in our hearts and lives. For we ask it in the name of Christ our Savior. Amen. Well, a new day is upon us. Last night I sought to write in your heart a special text which was found in Isaiah chapter 1, verse 9. "Except the Lord of hosts had left unto us a very small remnant, we should all be like Sodom and Gomorrah." And I reminded you of the dreadful and awful drift in American life and around the world toward immorality and indecency and ungodliness like Sodom and Gomorrah, and that our beloved nation is drifting into a moral abyss, tragically so, but that God has a remnant that are faithful to him, and that remnant has the Bible, a word from heaven, for the secret things belong to God, but the things that are revealed belong to us and to our children forever. A distinct people with a special purpose from heaven in our hearts and lives that sets us apart from the awful drift that we see all around us. And I am praying that the multitude of young people here and the older people will rise and stand tall in this day and age for the truth of God, and hold the Bible to the heart and hold it out to a lost world. And I'm saying an initial word about the Bible. Did you ever wonder why in gospel churches there is a pulpit in the center of the platform and the pastor comes with a Bible? I will tell you why. We worship God in spirit and in truth. There are other churches where there is a split chancel with an altar here in the center, so-called, when our altar is in heaven, where the blood of the beloved Lamb has been sprinkled. Do you see the difference? I once visited Calvin's ancient church in Geneva, that great reformer. And that building was as empty and as barren as a barn. The only thing you saw when you entered that building was a pulpit where the Bible was preached. At the center of our worship, as we worship God in spirit and in truth, is this precious book, the Bible. Never forget that when you enter a place of worship and sing the beautiful songs about the blood of the Lamb, that at the center of our worship is the Word of God. When I was a little boy, it was the custom in almost all the churches that I knew to have a great big pulpit Bible that the people could probably see from the pew, with large print that the preacher could see and read, that spread over the whole pulpit. It would be about this thick when it was closed up. That was the center of the worship. We not only as Bible Christians, a part of the faithful remnant, have the revealed and written Word of God, the Bible, but we have the incarnate Word, the Lord Jesus Christ. For the angelic messenger said to the Virgin Mary and her husband, "Thou shalt call his name Jesus, for he shall save his people from their sins." And we believe with all of our hearts that God has not only given us the written Word, but the incarnate Word. And these two things distinguish us from a lost world all around us. We are the Jesus people. Think of that. The eternal Son made flesh in the miracle of the virgin birth and dwelt amongst men, went to the cross and gave his life and shed his blood that we might be saved, and rose again and is in the glory and is coming back again. A distinguishing feature of the remnant, the written Word and the incarnate Word. And with the coming of Jesus and his teachings, there comes the wondrous gospel, which in 1 Corinthians 15 is defined in this way, that Christ died for our sins according to the Scriptures, he was buried, and he rose again the third day according to the Scriptures, all based upon what is revealed in the Word of God. And Paul says of that gospel in Romans 1:16, "I am not ashamed of the gospel of Christ, for it is the power of God unto salvation to everyone that believeth, to the Jew first, and also to the Goyim, the Greek, the Gentile world, which includes us." We have the gospel in our hearts and on our lips as we have the Word of God in our hands and in our hearts. We are the Jesus people. Never forget that. And from the lips of the Lord Jesus, we find the principle for this age that many have overlooked and forgotten, and some have denied, when he said, "Except a man be born again, he cannot see the kingdom of God." The world out there doesn't understand what it means to be born again, to be born from above, to be born of the Word and the Spirit, and to have placed in our hearts new life in Christ Jesus. And I'm laying down a principle for you this morning I think you will never, never forget. Listen carefully. The religions of the world are propagated by the first birth. Bible Christianity is propagated by the second birth. Write that down in your heart. The second birth, you must be born again. Mrs. Stoll and I were ministering in the beautiful island of Jamaica, and at the end of our ministry there, you know, Mrs. Stoll had to visit a gift shop to take home some little treasures. And when she had finished, it was my turn. I had to go and pay the bill. And as I approached the cashier, I saw behind the counter a well-dressed young Jamaican lady. And with hardly out thinking, I said to her, "Are you a born-again Christian?" First thing I said, you know what her answer was? "No, but I would like to be." I have never forgotten that. "Are you a born-again Christian?" "No, but I would like to be." And I explained the gospel, how that we're all sinners and Christ died for sinners. You know the story. And she opened her heart to Christ and believed upon him. I paid the bill. Someday I hope to meet her. I believe to meet her in the glory. I've never forgotten that. "Are you a born-again Christian?" "No, but I would like to be." The fastest growing religion in the world today, which has a flag with a crescent of the moon, indicating that the worship is about a tribal moon god, Allah, have a system where they are in control. Each Mormon man, or each Muslim man, can have 4 wives. And they each begin bearing children. And that religion is multiplied by the first birth. A missionary coming from a Muslim land in Africa told me that where he worked, if one of the 4 wives got beyond the age of childbearing, the man would divorce her and marry a younger woman who could start bearing children and producing more people for that religion. But Bible Christianity is propagated by the second birth, which means that each of us who name the name of Christ, the Jesus people, we have to be occupied in some way in bringing people to Christ. That burden rests upon our hearts. I know many of you have been witnessing for the Savior. Some perhaps haven't. Some of you are deeply burdened for loved ones and friends that are out of Christ. Oh, may God help us somehow to reach through the barrier of unbelief in those hearts of people whom we know and love and bring them to the beloved Savior, that they may be born again and become a part of the kingdom of God. Do you have that principle clearly fixed in your mind? Never forget it. Bible Christianity is propagated by the second birth. Now, even in Christendom, sad to say, there are some who do not seem to understand that. In the Roman Church, it is claimed that marriage is a sacrament. A sacrament, in some way, gives some saving grace. And that the purpose of marriage is to populate the church so that historically the families are urged to have many children to populate the church. And among some of the Lutheran people, and I'm not running down these various people, and we love some of them very much, they are taught that when a baby is baptized, that is the new birth, which has no scriptural foundation as I understand it at all. The new birth comes about when a person hears the word of God, intelligently as convicted by the Holy Spirit that he or she is a lost sinner, and then the eyes of the heart are pointed to Christ, the crucified, buried, and risen Savior. And in simple childlike faith, receive the Son of God, and the miracle of all miracles takes place. They're born again and become a part of the family of God. The church is his bride, and hopefully they will obey him and be baptized scripturally and join a local church among God's people. Do you see what I'm saying? We're involved in a great, great undertaking. And God is depending upon us to send forth the blessed truth of the gospel. That is the power of God unto salvation to everyone that believeth, and to every tribe and nation, to the dear Jewish people, and to the Goyim, all the rest of us, of different races and colors and kinds all over the world. Jesus is ours, and Jesus is King. He will reign forever, for he is coming back again, and we have that blessed hope in our hearts. And the first phase of his return, he will appear at the rapture of the church in the clouds, in the sky, not to the earth. And the dead in Christ shall rise first, and we which are alive will be changed with our new bodies and be caught up together to meet our Lord in the air. Over in Michigan, where I grew up, there's a cemetery plot where my grandparents on my mother's side and my father's side and aunts and uncles are buried. When that glad day comes, there'll be a wonderful family reunion when we see each other and then see our blessed Lord in the glory. Now that event is imminent. It could take place at any moment. It could take place while we're sitting here. And as the clouds of darkness come over the earth in the great apostasy that is increasing, it would seem to us that the time is approaching. But I can tell you this, without equivocation, the rapture of the church is more than 2,000 years nearer when it was first promised by our Savior. And we are looking forward with an upward look to that glad morning. When I was a pastor, and what a privilege to be a pastor of a gospel church that has a Bible and preaches the Word of God and gets people saved, I used to think rather foolishly about a funeral, and the casket would be here in front of me, and I would be preaching the funeral sermon and telling people Christ is coming back, there's a resurrection. In the meantime, the soul and spirit in the presence of the Lord. And suddenly, the rapture would take place. This body would get right out with the casket, and I would go up too. But every unsaved person in that audience would be left behind, sitting there. What a shock it would be to them to be left behind. Think of that. That will happen to some preacher sometime, somewhere, I'm quite sure. Jesus is returning as our King. After the 7 years of the great tribulation that takes place after the rapture, the world will be in an awful turmoil, and the apostasy will come to its wicked head, and the remnant will be gone. Christ will come back again, this time not in the air, but to the earth. And we will be coming back with him. And he will be coming back not as an humble, crucified Savior, disgraced and rejected by the world, but he will be coming back as the King. And we will be his subjects. You may remember that When he left, the disciples who saw him go from the Mount of Olives were standing there amazed, gazing into heaven. And the men from heaven came and said to them, "Why stand ye gazing into heaven? This same Jesus will so come in like manner as ye have seen him go." And in Zechariah 9, it tells us that his feet shall stand upon the Mount of Olives, which is to the east of Jerusalem. Think of that. God wanted to make sure we knew that when he comes back, it will be the same Mount of Olives from which he left. And if you study that intriguing chapter in Zechariah, you will remember and note that when his feet touch the mountain, it will split in half, half to the north and half to the south. And out of the mountain will flow two rivers. Some years ago, my dear wife Corabelle and I were ministering in northern Arkansas. And you know what they say about Arkansas? Fall comes late, spring comes early, and the fishing is always good. And a lot of people retire there. And I've been preaching in a little town called Hardy, Arkansas, with a dear pastor, Brother Jones. And by the way, you've been reading and praying for, I trust, the missionary in the Philippines whose husband was killed after they were kept captive for many, many months by the Muslim horde. She came from that little church. Her father, whom I mentioned, was the pastor. And after we'd ministered there, we were ministering in a Bible camp, a conference ground, to the north of that little village, in the woods, not far from the Missouri border. And we learned that just across the border was a village called Mammoth Springs, named after a big spring that came there. And we drove there one day, I'll never forget it, to our surprise. Right out of a hole in the ground came a

to the Mediterranean and to the Jordan Valley and the Dead Sea. And you may know that the Dead Sea is 12 or 1300 feet below sea level, which will mean that probably it will begin to fill up. And by the way, the Jordan Valley and the Dead Sea is the beginning of the Rift Valley that goes all the way down into Kenya in East Africa, where some missionaries have established an academy called the Rift Valley Academy. A long depression of the earth. I cannot tell you exactly what will happen when that eastern river flows into the Rift Valley, to the Jordan and the Dead Sea, but there will be great changes. And I know this, the great problem, one great problem in Israel is water. In the Golan Heights there is water, but much of Israel is a barren and dry and dusty land. I shall never forget my first visit there. All of the rocks and the dust and the empty barren ground. But the Bible says, in that glad morning, the desert shall blossom as a rose, and the land will become fruitful again. And then our beloved Savior will take his real triumphal entry from the Mount of Olives into the city of Jerusalem, to take his place upon his Father's throne, the throne of David, to rule the world in righteousness and peace and blessedness for a millennium. And we, the church, will be his chosen bride. Those of us who, by the miracle of the new birth, have come into his presence and received him as Savior. We have a great prospect as believers, a wonderful day ahead. And we must be busy recruiting poor lost sinners to come into the kingdom of God by the medium of the second birth. A new era. Never forget, the religions of the world are propagated by the first birth. But Bible Christianity is propagated by the second birth. I've been a pastor, I was a pastor for many years, and an evangelist and a Bible teacher all around the world in many cities, states in America. What a life God gave a little country boy who gave his heart to God and felt the call to preach and poured out his life with his dear wife in behalf of others. They came to our church, my last pastorate, an opera singer, I think attracted by the large men's Bible class taught by a Christian businessman. His name was Anton Marco, and he sang in Carmen, well known on the East Coast. And we began to pray for him and his wife, who came. One day, my wife's sister from Michigan and her husband, my brother-in-law, came to us for a visit. And our church was only 6 miles from New York City. And so I decided to take my brother-in-law from Michigan to the Yankee Stadium to see a great ball game. And we started out quite early so we'd have plenty of time. And as we began the journey, God spoke to my heart, and he brought to my mind this opera singer. And I could not resist. Only a few blocks out of the way, I said to

0: My brother-in-law, I have to make a call on the way. And so we stopped at the house of Aunt and Marco. I went in and found him all alone. And I said to him, "Are you ready now to accept Christ as your Savior?" And his heart was prepared and ready. And we got on our knees, and this popular singer of the stage opened his heart to Jesus and became a born-again Christian. And we prayed, and I left, and we went on to the ball game. But the first stop was the most important. He hated the life he had been in and what was going on in his troop. And when he found Christ, there was no alternative. He had to leave. And Corabel, my wife, and I took his wife, drove up into Connecticut for his last appearance in the opera Carmen, and sat through it. I wish you could have heard him. What a magnificent voice. And when he changed and got in the car to go home with us, he was so happy to turn his life in a different direction. And he became a gospel singer, sang on a tour of Europe and in the British Isles, all over America, and became the soloist of a very prominent Bible radio broadcast. He became a new creature in Christ. And that's what it's all about, taking the blessed gospel to lost people and bringing them to Jesus. And thus the kingdom of God and the local church is enlarged and increased according to the providence and will of God. Oh, my beloved friends, we're in serious business. The devil is out there gathering together his forces. It's incredible what is happening in America and in Scandinavia, where this type of thing has been going on for a long time. I read that in one of the Scandinavian countries, there's almost no traditional marriages anymore between one man and one woman. Did you ever think that when God pronounced the death sentence upon Adam and Eve, if he had killed them right at that moment, there would be no human race? But a part of the curse and the judgment of God was that Eve would know the pain of childbearing, and the race would continue. They did suffer the judgment of death, but God planned a system for one man and one woman to be married and united and to bear children, and the race would continue. That's on the human level. The devil is seeking to destroy that, but on the divine level, as I have written on your heart this morning, there is the inception of bringing the gospel to human hearts that are lost. And by the power of the Spirit of God, those hearts are opened and understanding comes, and in simple childlike faith, a person receives Jesus. Beautiful, wonderful thing. We rejoice when little babies are born. I think we've had now our 17th great-grandchild. And we heard the other day another one is coming. And Mrs. Stoll gets so excited about these little babies. And when they see their great-grandfather, they smile. And what a happy time it is in our family. But it's not comparable to a local church that sees a person born into the kingdom of God. Wonderful truth. We are the Jesus people. We have the revealed written word of God. We have the incarnate Savior, the Lord Jesus, virgin born, crucified, buried, and risen again, and coming back for his people, our blessed hope. And he that hath this hope in him purifieth himself, even as he is pure. My last pastorate, we had a large crowd on Wednesday night for the prayer meeting. Do you know a lot of churches don't have a Wednesday night meeting anymore? But we did. And toward the end of my pastorate, I instituted this little plan. At the end of the prayer meeting, our closing song would always be the same. Do you know what it was? As we left that place of prayer, we sang, "Take the name of Jesus with you. Take it then where'er you go." And the songwriter, another, said, "Can it be a mortal man ashamed of thee?" Don't be ashamed of Jesus. Take the name of Jesus with you where'er you go. Holy Father in heaven, write these divine, beautiful truths into our hearts in a way that can never be extinguished or lost. And from this company, we pray, there may be many who know the joy of leading precious souls into the kingdom. We commend them to thee, every heart in this room, in the name of Jesus. Amen.
1: 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It's time for a message from the former pastor of Campus Church, Dennis McBride.
2: I am so excited about the Word of God. We're in a study which we have entitled Timely Truth from 1 Timothy. The Word of God is universal. The Word of God is eternal. It speaks to men's heart just as clearly and just as appropriately today as when these words were penned 2,000 years ago. It answers our questions. It tells us how to live. It informs us as to ourself and the person of God. And the Word of God is a marvelous thing. And the Christian who does not spend time in the book and studying the book does not understand his walk before God, does not understand all that God has done for him, and does not fully comprehend his responsibilities in this world. 1 Timothy chapter 2, Timothy is being instructed by Paul on public worship. Things that ought to happen, things to look out for, things you ought to do, not do, in a public worship setting. Look again at those first four verses of 1 Timothy chapter 2. He says, "I exhort therefore that first of all supplications, prayers, intercessions, and giving of thanks be made for all men, for kings and for all that are in authority, that we may lead a quiet and peaceable life in all godliness and honesty. For this is good and acceptable in the sight of God our Savior, who will have all men to be saved and to come to the knowledge of truth." To exhort is a strong word. It's first cousin, if you will, to beseech. I really want you to do this. There's almost a begging in his voice, a beseeching to Timothy. Look, I exhort you, don't let this pass by. Don't let this fail to happen. Do this when you come together to urge people. He not only exhorts him to do that, but he says how important it is by saying, first of all, this is of a tremendous importance. If you've got a list of things you want to do, this has got to be near the top. I exhort you that first of all, you do this. And what's he talking about? He's talking about prayer. He lists four types. Supplication. Supplications, street word, that's begging. We do a lot of begging, don't we? I do. Do you? I beg God for a lot of things. I think the most prominent word in my prayer life is please. Please, Lord, do this. Please, Lord, move here. Please, Lord, let yourself be seen as mighty in this area, in this area, in this area. Supplications are deep personal matters of intense concern to us. We pray lightly over some things and we get really emotionally involved in others. And supplications are when the tears roll. Supplications is where you don't know what to say. Supplications is where you might end up with nothing more than a groan that cannot be uttered, but your heart cries out to God. It's of deep personal concern. Prayers. Prayers are any general approach to God where a need is presented, thanksgiving is voiced, and worship is part of the approach. It is just how we approach God. And we can approach Him that way anytime, every time. Supplications, probably more personal. You're going to do more supplicating, if you will, when you're alone in your closet. But a prayer, you can launch that to God anywhere, anytime. As you're walking down a sidewalk, as you're in a conversation with someone, prayers can be hurled at the throne. Intercessions, we're familiar with that. It means to pray for someone else. It's a prayer for something other than your need. Somebody else is involved, and it's their goodwill that you're after, and you're after God's blessing in their life. I love the word. The word intercession means to draw near and become familiar. Reminds me, does it remind you, of the man who was walking down the road, was attacked by thieves, and was left in the ditch to die? We know it as the story of the Good Samaritan. The first two guys that came by didn't pay that much attention. In fact, they even walked across the street to avoid him. But the third man came to him, washed his wounds, bound his wounds, took him to an inn, put him up in a comfortable room, and made sure he'd be taken care of even when he was not there. One of those men practiced intercession to draw near and become familiar. Do we draw near and become familiar with other people's heart and their hurt, their pain, their difficulties in life? Or do we, like they did in that story, just pass by on the other side of the road? Oh, we see it. We know they're in pain. We know they're hurting. We know they have need. We just don't draw near and become familiar. Jesus intercedes for us. Hebrews says this, "Wherefore he's able to save them to the uttermost that come unto God by him, seeing he ever liveth to make intercession for them." Jesus makes intercession for us. He talks to the Father about us. He draws near to us, pays attention to us, intercedes for us, knows what we're going through, and talks to the Father in our behalf. Romans 8:26. Would you keep your place here in Timothy? Would you turn to Romans 8:26? Romans 8:26, beautiful verse. Another instance where intercession is being made for us. Christ intercedes for us, but so does the Spirit of God. Romans 8, verse 26. "Likewise, the Spirit also helpeth our infirmities, for we know not what we should pray for as we ought, but the Spirit itself maketh intercession for us with groanings which cannot be uttered." Isn't it so true that sometimes we just don't know how to pray? We don't know what to pray for in a given situation. We pray and we ask for what we think the right thing would be to ask for, but we don't always know. And the Holy Spirit steps in and speaks for us. It's a beautiful thing. He throws himself into our case, takes part in our prayer life, and tells God the Father what it is we really should have been praying about. And a wonderful thing that is. You know, sometimes you have a language and it doesn't fit. My wife's from Tennessee, and I have learned to speak Tennessee. We were at the mall yesterday, and we walked up to the Clinique counter. And I'll have to admit this to you, it was for me. I love their aftershave. Wasn't for her. And we're about to walk off, and my wife looks at the lady behind the counter and says this to her, "When is your next thing?" And that woman looked right back at my wife and said, "It will be in 2 weeks." And I'm thinking, what's going on? What is, what's? There was a language between these two women I did not understand, but they understood each other. Sometimes we go to God and we say things, and the Holy Spirit says what he meant was this. What he needs is this. And our language might not be right, but the Holy Spirit always knows exactly what to say concerning our needs. He says this, giving of thanks, giving of thanks. You know, the Word of God connects an unthankful spirit with unholiness. 2 Timothy chapter 3 says this, for men shall be lovers of their own selves, covetous, boasters, proud, blasphemers, disobedient to parents, unthankful, unholy. Unthankfulness and unholiness are brothers. And when we pray, our prayer should be full of thankfulness. Rather than what I need, we ought to go to God and let him know we realize and understand and are thankful for what he has already done for us. And our prayer should be loaded with thankfulness. We enter into his courts with praise, and we thank him for how good he has been. Now, I want you to notice, we looked at all of that. Look at that list again. Supplications, prayers, intercessions, giving of thanks, be made for all men. We're supposed to be praying all these things for other people. So let me ask you a question. Who are you thankful for? Who right now is your heart thankful for? There is somebody other than you should be praying for. You should be involved in supplication concerning that person. You should be thankful for that person. You should be interceding for that person. These prayers are for all men. And too much of our prayer life is all about us. Who is your person that you should be praying for? All men is in the list, but do you pray for anyone according to this list? Who was the one that told you of Christ? Who was the one that taught you more about Christ? Who was a good example in your life? Who was a cheerful spirit at work? Who was your faithful friend? Who was the person that you take this list and say, now, I'm doing all this for this individual? And we need to be doing that for all men. Now, he continues with an interesting thought. Verse 2, for kings and for all that are in authority, that we might lead a quiet, peaceful life in all godliness and honesty, for kings and for all that are in authority. He states that our prayer life is a factor in our relationship with secular rulers. Not praying about them, although we can, but praying for them. These prayers are to be lifted up for all men, for kings and for all that are in authority. You know, if you pray for authority, you're less likely to criticize authority. And he makes that comment that we might lead a quiet and peaceable life. The problem is we don't lead a quiet and peaceable life because we're not praying for authority. We're griping about authority. We're fussing about authority. We're criticizing authority. And when you do that, you can't lead a quiet and peaceable life. You are a disturbance. We ought not harbor feelings of resistance and rebellion toward God-ordained authority. And the language he uses supports it. Look what he says, that we might live a quiet, that means no outward disturbance. We're not supposed to have an outward disturbance. We're not supposed to be people that carry placards and holler and scream at our government. We're not supposed to be people that fuss and throw firebombs at abortion clinics. We're not supposed to be those people. We're supposed to have no outward disturbance. He also said godliness. That's just nothing more than an attitude that's well-pleasing to God. Our spirit should be right. Godliness. That is authority. I don't need to be fussing about authority. I need to have an attitude that God would be pleased with in my heart toward God-given authority. We forget that all authority is of God. So we can fuss about this authority and praise that authority, but the fact of the matter is, it's all under him. And we support all authority as though it is God himself, or we put ourselves in a very dangerous place. Now he says also honesty. godliness, quiet, godliness, honesty. Honesty doesn't mean truthfulness. This is an old English word. It means dignity and reverence. We respond to authority in dignity and reverence in our attitude toward them and how we treat them. We treat them with dignity. We treat them with reverence. God told Israel to pray for the peace of the nations that carried them into captivity. Wait. They came into my country. They burned my country to the ground. They grabbed me and my family. They hauled us off into captivity. They made virtual slaves of us. And God says, yes, that's true. And I brought them in your life to do that. Now you pray for their peace. Why? Look at verse 3. For this is good and acceptable in the sight of God our Savior, who will have all men to be saved and to come to the knowledge of the truth. What's your attitude toward authority? Paul, a genius when it comes to language, has done something quite unique here. He has used a phrase, twisted a phrase, that every Roman would be very, very familiar with. Because those that followed the Caesar cult, and most Romans considered Caesar a god, used the phrase, Caesar, our Savior. Paul takes that, Caesar, our Savior, and flips it around and calls it God, our Savior. What's he trying to say? What is his point? Those that followed Caesar as though it were a cult and he were a god, looked to Caesar as the one that gave them safety, the one that gave them provision, the one that gave the country peace, the one that made their happiness and prosperity possible. And Paul, by using the phrase God, our Savior, as a play on Caesar, our Savior, is letting them know Caesar is sovereign in that area. God gave him the authority and the right and the position to be sovereign in that secular realm. And God, our Savior, gave him that, and he is the one we ultimately look to. He simply transposes that common phrase to God, our Savior. But he's saying they have the right, they have the authority in their area. Now here's the point, and I think we need to be very, very careful. I think we're living in some dangerous times, and if we don't get our heart right about some things, we're going to live in even more dangerous times. If we assume a posture of belligerence toward our government, do not be surprised the day the government labels you an enemy of the state. We somehow believe that we do not live under the dictates of this book. Instead, we live under a constitution. I have every right to stand and fuss about my government. If you live under the constitution, we do not. We live under this book. If people that believe this Bible create among themselves more of a political unity than we do a spiritual unity, government's going to come down on us like a brick. And I don't think we really understand that. I think we can just badmouth the government and badmouth authority and fuss about this and fuss about that and look at what they're doing. Look at the dumb decisions that are being made without ever stopping to think for a second. He said, I exhort you, first of all, that you pray for kings and those that are in authority, and you go into supplication for them and you thank God for them and you pray for them. And I think we're getting ourselves in a very dangerous place in America when we see our biblical beliefs as a political movement, not a spiritual truth. What document rules your life? Our Constitution or this Bible? I have freedom of speech. Yes, and your freedom of speech comes with a biblical responsibility. I have the right according to my constitution. I can redress the government with my grievances. I can tell the government about what it is I don't like. Yes, you have that right, and you should do it peaceably. What did he say? Quiet, peaceable life in all godliness and honesty. And if you're going to redress grievances, that's the spirit in which it should be done. Verse 4 really nails it down. It's God's will that all men be saved, and our behavior is a component in that plan. What makes you think men are interested in coming to Christ when we are nothing more than a political rabble? Our purpose in this world is to represent Jesus Christ and all that He has done. I am thankful I live in America. I'm thankful I have a constitution. I'm thankful for the freedom that my dad almost died on a battlefield to make sure I could have. I'm thankful for all of that. My life is driven by the Word of God. And the Word of God tells me how to act in the face of authority. By the way, let's not forget something here. When Paul wrote this, Caesar wasn't exactly a Sunday school teacher. He said, well, you know, but when government goes the wrong way, you pray for them. When government goes the wrong way, you try to get good men to run for office. When government goes the wrong way, you still lead a quiet and peaceable life in godliness and honesty. And if we'll do that, we can change America. All right, that's how we do. That's what we do. That's how we respond. That's where our heart is. Secondly, he says this, we're going to praise. Look at verse 5. There's one God, one mediator between God and man, the man Christ Jesus, who gave himself a ransom for all to be testified in due time. Whereunto I'm ordained a preacher and apostle. I speak the truth in Christ and lie not. A teacher of the Gentiles in faith and verity. I will therefore that men pray everywhere, lifting up holy hands without wrath and doubting. In the Roman world, there were more than one God. And these gods often had a will that conflicted with each other. And it was true in their mythology where the gods even fought each other. The gods did not have a uniform will. And Paul says, look, I know you're familiar with gods where this god has a will that works in diametric opposition to this one. However, we have one. There's one God and one mediator. You know, mediator implies there was a problem. Mediator implies there was a controversy. Sin had caused a quarrel between God and man, and Jesus made peace. He was the arbitrator. He was a ransom not for some, not for a few, not for a whole lot of people. If the ransom was for all, he paid the price for our freedom. He gave himself. Now, the picture is this. I was in jail, and I am chained, and I am there because I have a debt I cannot pay. The jailer comes to me and says, your ransom has been paid. The debt has been satisfied. And I say, no, I won't accept that. I haven't paid the debt myself, so I do not accept that. I'm staying right where I am until I can pay the debt myself. You can't pay the debt. You can't get out of jail. How are you supposed to get a job and get any money and pay your debt? You're going to be here forever. I demand to do it myself, as the song said. And there are people sitting in this auditorium today. Your ransom's been paid. You do realize you're free. You're free to go. Your ransom has been paid for you. The debt you owed God isn't to be paid. It has been paid. But you decide, no, I'm not going to accept that. I'm going to stay in my chains. I'm going to stay under my sin until I am satisfied that I can do something. And it's already been paid. Accept the freedom. Take off the chains and walk out of the jail cell. To be testified in due time. Isn't that wonderful? There it is. It's pictured in the Old Testament. We see it over and over again with the sacrifices and so many things that happened in the Old Testament, that shadow of things to come. And then suddenly Jesus came, and no longer are we looking at shadow. We're looking at the reality. And there it is. And the truth of the gospel is to be spoken of, to be testified in due time. There is a body of time where the gospel is to be preached, and it's from Pentecost to the end of the millennium. And until all of that time, grace is available to you to come to God. Will you come? There was a time the gospel was not preached clearly. There'll be a time when it will not be preached. Right now, the window is open. Right now, the door is flung completely wide open for you. Peter says the fact that Jesus would shed his blood was ordained before the foundation of the world. It's been a truth forever, but the time when it's proclaimed and the open door for you to come has a limit. But the sacrifice and ransom was paid for you. Let me read you a verse. Don't turn there for sake of time. Let me turn there and read it to you. Ezekiel chapter 33. and verse 11. He said this, "Say unto them, as I live, saith the Lord God, I have no pleasure in the death of the wicked, but that the wicked turn from his way and live. Turn ye from your evil ways. For why will you die, O house of Israel? I have no pleasure in the death of the wicked. Turn, why will you die?" Jesus said the same thing in John 5:40, "And ye will not come to me that ye might have life." And Paul in verse 7 says, "I'm the preacher of this. I proclaim this," what Jesus is and what Jesus has done. He's Savior of the world. He's the Lamb of God. He is our substitute. He's water. He's bread. He's life. He's the door. He's the way. He's the truth. And we proclaim him and we praise him. There's none other name under heaven given among men whereby we must be saved. Now, he says, because that's true, because of all that God has done for us, I would, verse 8, "I will therefore that men pray everywhere, lifting up holy hands without wrath or doubting." Holy hands does not refer to my position in Christ. It does not refer to the fact that I have been washed and cleansed and stand justified in him. That is our walk. That is our daily life. It is how we behave. Holy hands was a pledge. Everyone knew that. Anytime you took a pledge in the Roman world, you lifted your hand. We say it all the time. Listen, it really happened that way. Scout's honor. We still lift our hand as a motion of pledge. I want you with holy hands to pray, to pledge yourself to God, to pledge your prayer life to God, to pledge the fact that you're going to proclaim Christ to the world, to God. But he goes on to say some other things. Do it without wrath and without doubting. You ever get irritated about other people? You ever pray about other people's sin and their shortcomings? You get mad about it? I know there is a window in the Word of God that says we can pray a prayer that might bring someone down. I realize that, and I realize that that opportunity is there. But I would tell you this, without any hesitation, I think you ought to be very reluctant to pray that prayer. He says, I don't want you to pray with wrath. I don't want you to get down on your knees and say, "God, kill them. God, hurt them. God, bruise them. God, mess them up a little bit. Break a few knees." And sometimes we pray that way. We get so mad and upset about it. Look, don't pray with wrath. Don't pray with irritation in your heart. Pray with compassion the way Jesus prayed. Don't pray with doubting, an element of skepticism. Know that he can. Tell him you know that he can. "Therefore I say unto you, what things soever you desire, when you pray, believe that ye receive them, and ye shall have them." Believe you'll receive them. Prayer ought to be supported with confidence that God can and will perform it. Well, he talked to them about prayer. He talked to them about praise. You praise God and you come to him. You praise him for what he's done. You lift up holy hands. You don't pray with wrath or doubting. You lift up Jesus and let the compassion he has for men shine through you. Then he mentioned something else, practice. Look, if you would, please, in verse 9. "In like manner also that women adorn themselves in modest apparel with shamefacedness and sobriety, not with braided hair, gold or pearls or costly array, but which becometh women professing godliness with good works." You know, I wish someone else could preach this. I really do. In like manner. What do you mean, like manner? Like we just said, lifting up holy hands, being everything we ought to be, with the right attitude toward God and man, in like manner as we should exalt Christ, just as we lift up him, just as we live a quiet and peaceable life, ladies ought to do this. Now, adorn, interesting word. It means to make ready, to organize, to arrange. In the Greek, it's the exact opposite of the word chaos. Now, any married man who's gotten up in the morning and seeing that look on his wife understands the word chaos. And we appreciate, ladies, so much, more than you'll ever know, the organizing and the arranging that comes with the word adorn. We appreciate it. You bring so much beauty to our life, and we are so thankful that you adorn. But he says something about that adorning. It is shamefaced, with shamefacedness. Well, we don't use that word anymore, do you? When's the last time you looked at someone and said, you know, you need to practice more shamefacedness? We don't use that word. It's a blend of words of humility and modesty. And it means timidity in the presence of superiors. It just means being sort of quiet and demure is a word we might use today. Not self-assertive, not flaunting personal charm in a way that is reckless or careless. A woman who does not have an in-your-face attitude. Sobriety, self-control, it's a fruit of the Spirit. It's temperance, and temperance is self-control. So this woman is quiet. She's not in your face. She's not loud and boisterous. She has self-control. He mentions, look at this, what he mentions here in verse 9. Not with braided hair, so he mentions your hair, gold or pearls, he mentions your jewelry, or costly array, he mentions what you put on. And here's the problem. We read all that, and many times we read that, that's what he's saying. Don't do your hair, don't wear jewelry, and don't wear a dress that looks nice on you. And that's not what he's saying. He goes on to say this, but which becometh women professing godliness with good works. He says, look, don't arrange yourself. Don't organize yourself with this being your main focus. Adorn yourself with good works. Picture your life as a good work life. What can I do today to make life better for someone else? He has nothing against nice hairdo. He has nothing against jewelry that looks nice on you. He has nothing against a dress that flatters you. He's not against any of that. He's saying, look, that you know, don't let that be the source of your beauty. The source of your beauty should be good works in your life. That's his point. First Peter says this, whose adorning let it not be that outward adorning of plaiting of the hair or wearing of gold or putting on of apparel, but let it be the hidden man of the heart in that which is not corruptible, even the ornament of a meek and quiet spirit, which is in the sight of God of great price. Don't depend upon what you put on for your beauty. The source of your beauty is in your heart. When you get to verse 11, women really get upset about this. Let the women learn in silence with all subjection. I suffer not a woman to teach, but and not to usurp authority over the man, but to be in silence. And I read where one woman said, Paul must have been an old bachelor who hated women. But you know, one part of the Bible just as inspired as the next, and we need to look at this and pick it apart and figure out exactly what's going on here. A woman is forbidden to teach in a public worship service. She's forbidden to put herself in a position of teaching men. She's commanded, in fact, to be silent in the service. 1 Corinthians 14 goes on to talk about that, that she should be silent. If she has a question, let her ask her husband at home. She's not to disturb the worship service with questions. We don't really understand that because we don't do that now. None of you raise your hand in this service and I say, yes, did you have a question? We don't do that in a worship service today. But in their worship services, they'd throw out a truth. It would be discussed. Someone else had some insight into that. It was a different kind of situation. And he says, look, when you come to your public worship services, women should be silent. If they have a question, let them ask their husband at home, not in the service. She's not to have a position of authority in matters of doctrine or interpretation. This would definitely forbid a woman from being a pastor. But Paul is referring to assembly of the whole church together for worship. Women are to teach their children. Timothy, we know, was taught by his mother and his grandmother. Private teaching is not forbidden. Priscilla and Aquila. Beautiful, beautiful situation. Aquila and his wife taught Apollos the word of God more perfectly, but they did it privately. Acts 18 says, they took him unto them, and both of them taught. Private teaching is not forbidden. This is open church service. The woman is pictured in submission to Christ, her husband, and receiving instruction from him. Now, God, I think, knew that would just rub women the wrong way. I think he knew women are going to respond to that negatively, so he took the time to tell us why that was true in verse 13. For Adam was first formed, then Eve. Adam was not deceived, but the woman being deceived was in the transgression. Notwithstanding, she shall be saved in childbearing if they continue in faith and charity and holiness with sobriety. Eve was made for Adam. Eve was made after Adam. Eve was deceived in the transgression. Adam was not. Now let's look at the fall and the transgression just for a minute and see what's really being said here. And here's what he's saying. Adam, fellas, what did God say to us? You will have a harder time making a living. The ground that was so fruitful, not so much anymore. Now you're going to have a problem. Now it's going to have thorns and thistles and all kinds of issues. You're going to have work, and the sweat of your brow, you will earn a living. Let me ask you a question, fellas. Do we have honor and glory, and is there pride in work? Yes. It was part of the curse. But as we work hard and provide for our families and get up every day and do what we have to do, and by the sweat of our brow, take care of our family, that is an honorable thing. And he looks at women and says this, that's man's position, that's where I put him. Now here, you are bearing children. I want you in submission to him, and I want you to know something, that bearing children is a difficult thing, and it's a hard thing. But there's honor in that. There's honor even in what I put on you through the transgression, where people look at you and honor you. Ladies, we cannot bear children. Ladies, we do not want to bear children. There would be sorrow and danger in childbirth, but in bringing children into the world, women find a unique dignity and men honor that. In fulfilling that function, she'd find dignity and privilege and honor, and she would have God's special blessing. There are things you do we can't do. There are things you do better than us. And God just looks at us and says, look, here's what I want you to do for service. I want you to make sure that you're praying the right way and your attitude toward secular authority is where it ought to be. Why? Because I want all men to come to me, and if you don't act right, they won't come. I want you to praise me in those services and lift me up. Holy hands unto me. Don't pray in wrath. Don't pray in doubting. Praise me and count on me and lean on me in those services. And ladies, you have a place. And it's important that you maintain that place. And it's not a place without honor. And it's not a place without dignity. And it's not a place that God won't glorify and help you in if you'll stay there.
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3: If you would, take your Bibles this evening and we'll find our way to the book of 2 Corinthians chapter 1. The book of 2 Corinthians in chapter number 1. It is good to see each one of you this evening. It's exciting to be here on this Wednesday night and realize that just in a couple of short weeks that all these seats will be filled again, the balcony will be open, and all the students will be coming back. It's just an exciting thing to think about, and I know that you're excited because you have to go back to saving your seat. Not too hard to find one during the summertime. Even if it's not your regular seat that you sit in all the time, at least there's plenty of them available, but it won't be long until that'll be an issue. And I think it's exciting to even think about. 2 Corinthians, if you will, again, chapter number 1. Look at verse number 1. The Bible says, Paul, an apostle of Jesus Christ by the will of God, and Timothy, our brother, under the church of God which is at Corinth, with all the saints which are in all Achaia. Grace be to you, and peace from God our Father, and from the Lord Jesus Christ. Blessed be God, even the Father of our Lord Jesus Christ. Now watch what he says. The Father of mercies, and the God of all comfort. Who, in verse number 4, comforteth us in all our tribulation, that we may be able to comfort them which are in any trouble by the comfort wherewith we ourselves are comforted of God. In 1999, a woman by the name of Katherine Hyde wrote a book that was entitled Pay It Forward. In the year 2000, they made a Hollywood movie by that same name, and it became a movement that took over this country, this idea of paying it forward. The idea was that if someone did something for you, rather than worrying about repaying that individual, that you would pass it on to some other person and thus start a chain of events that would result in people everywhere being helped. There is today a foundation here in the U.S. called the Pay It Forward Foundation, and there's even an international foundation by that very same name with that same idea to it. And everyone became so enamored with that idea of paying it forward. And somehow people even got the idea that this woman, Catherine Hyde, was the one that came up with the idea to begin with. But the truth is, the principle has been hidden in the pages of God's Word from eons past. And we see that same principle given to us right here in the Word of God this evening. As a matter of fact, in thinking about the fact that it was nothing new, I was looking over some notes that I had in my office, and I traced back to one of the first times I ever preached this particular message and pulled out some of the notes and were looking at them. And in my introduction, I made this statement. I said that recently, Jimmy Carter was elected as President of the United States. So for those of you who do not even remember that administration, that's been a few years back. So again, we realize it's not a new concept that they came up with in 1999. It is a principle that runs throughout God's Word. But I prefer to think of it not as paying it forward, but rather I prefer to think of it as the responsibilities of the blessings of God. That's what I want to talk with you about this evening. Every blessing that we receive from the hand of Almighty God carries with it a responsibility. Would you first of all notice in the verses that we read for our text this evening that the Bible makes it very clear to us that God comforts us in our times of tribulation. That's the blessing. But the idea is that He comforts us, according to verse number 4, that we might comfort others. Only a true born-again child of God can truly know what it is to know God's hand of comfort in your life when you're passing through a trial, when you're going through a time of tribulation, whatever it may be. Only someone born by the Spirit of God can truly understand what that amounts to. As a matter of fact, when he says in verse number 4, who comforteth us in all our tribulation, we have to ask ourselves, how does he comfort us? We know he's God. We know he loves us, but how is it that God comforts us? Well, we know that oftentimes he comforts us through his word. There are verses of Scripture, there are portions of God's Word that He uses to help us when we're passing through the trial, when we're going through the difficulty, and God just takes that portion of God's Word and makes it real to us. I remember very well when I first arrived on the campus of where I went to college back in, that was been 1969, I guess it was. I remember my sister and her husband took me, and they were there with me a day or so, and then they left. And I remember standing out in front of that time, just an old house. The dorm was nothing more than just an old house that I was going to be living in. And I remember standing there on that sidewalk and watching as they pulled away in their car and started home. And, you know, you're just standing there kind of like, you've left me here to die. You've forsaken me. I've been forsaken of God and man, and no one cares for my soul. And I remember going back in the dorm, and most of the guys hadn't got there yet. I got there before many of them did. And I sat down on the bed. You know, it's one of those deals where you just open the Bible up, hoping upon hope that maybe something would jump out at you. And when I opened up the Word of God, my attention fell on Psalm 46:1. And I was reminded from the Scripture that God is our refuge and strength, a very present help in time of trouble. And even though I felt forsaken of my family and all had turned their back upon me, not really, but I felt that way, I was reminded that He is a very present help in time of trouble. So oftentimes God comforts us through His Word. Sometimes we know that God comforts us through this matter of prayer. In that time of prayer, we're alone with the Lord. God speaks to our heart through that time of prayer, encourages us, gives us that encouragement that we need to go on. But you know, sometimes God comforts us by putting His arms around us. And you say, preacher, what are you talking about when God puts His arms around us? I thought God was a spirit. He is. But God has a body. And that body are those saved, born-again children of God. And sometimes in our hour of greatest trial, the way that God comforts us is by sending someone by to put their arms around us and to encourage us and to help us. I can look back over the years of our ministry, and there were some times that we were pretty low, some times we were pretty discouraged. And in every situation I could think of this afternoon, God sent someone by to help us. A friend, a church member, maybe another fellow preacher. But somebody came by, and somebody encouraged, and somebody was there to speak a word. Do you understand what kind of responsibility that puts on my shoulders then? To have been comforted of God, whether it be through His Word or whether it be through the time of prayer or whether it be through some other person that came by and encouraged us when we were defeated, when we were down. You understand what kind of responsibility that placed upon me? That means that I now have both the responsibility and the privilege to try to make myself available to be a comfort to someone that's passing through a trial, whether it be exactly what I endured or, as He says in that fourth verse, if they are in any trouble, by the comfort wherewith we ourselves are comforted of God. I'm simply saying to you tonight that the blessings of God carry with them responsibilities. And one of the primary responsibilities that we have is that if God comforts us, then we in turn need to make ourselves available to comfort others that are passing through trials that may be very similar to what we are enduring. But let me give you just a couple of quick things to think about in regard to that. First of all, understand that comfort is not the same thing as sympathy. Are you listening to me? Comfort is not always the same thing as sympathy. Sympathy sometimes can weaken us instead of strengthen us. Someone can come along and sympathize with our situation, and it doesn't cause us to be helped. It doesn't cause us to get stronger. It just causes us to wallow in our pity that much more. God does not sympathize as such. God comforts. God doesn't come along to pat us on the back and tell us everything's going to be all right. Don't worry about it. God comes along to strengthen us that we can face the trial, that we can go through the trial, that we can endure the trial, and that we in turn then can be a blessing to someone else. But there's something else you need to remember as well. And that is, just because you've gone through the trial doesn't necessarily mean that you're going to be able to help somebody else. Because not everyone that goes through a trial is comforted of God. Sometimes we go through trials kicking and screaming, and we come out the other side just the same way we went in. We come out the other side of the trial just as far away from God as we were when it started. We come out the other side of the trial just as bitter and just as resentful as we were when the whole thing started. This evening, again, don't think that you can be a comfort to someone else just because you can say, oh, I know how you feel, I've been there. Because your comfort may be of no value to them whatsoever. Just to know that someone else has been where you are is not necessarily a comfort. But it is when we realize that not only have they been where we were, but they were comforted of God as they passed through that time. And by the way, when you are looking for comfort, when you're passing through the trial yourself and you're looking for comfort, make sure that the person that you go to is someone that not only has been where you are, but they also were comforted of God. I'm simply trying to say to you this evening that the blessings of God carry with them responsibilities. When God has done something in my life, I have the responsibility then to make myself available to let God use me to try to help someone else. And if God has comforted me, then by that same comfort that He's comforted me, I need to try to be a blessing and a help to someone that's going through trials as well. Let me give you a second thing to think about. Turn your Bibles now over to the book of 2 Timothy chapter 2 and verse number 2. In 2 Timothy chapter 2 and verse number 2, actually we're going to read verse 1 and 2. Paul says this in verse number 1, "Thou therefore, my son, be strong in the grace that is in Christ Jesus." Those are the words that Paul is speaking to this young man, Timothy. Now watch verse 2 of chapter 2 of 2 Timothy. The Bible says, "And the things that thou hast heard of me among many witnesses, the same commit thou to faithful men who shall be able to teach others also." Not only does God comfort us that we in turn might comfort others, but God also teaches us that we in turn might teach others. The Bible commands it as God's people that we are to study His book. Study to show thyself approved unto God, a workman that needeth not to be ashamed. That's the command of God. If you're saved by God's grace this evening, you don't have to pray about whether you ought to study the Bible. You don't have to pray about whether you ought to spend time in reading and searching the pages of God's Word. The Bible commands us to do so. Study to show thyself approved. But you realize that just as God has commanded us to study His Word, He also has instructed us in verse number 2 that we may also be taught by others. As we study on our own, yes, that's important that we do so. But he also tells us that we may also sit under the feet of some other men and sometimes women in certain situations that can teach us and instruct us in the Word of God. And we ought to do. I realize there's movements today. There's always some sort of movement going on in this country and around the world. And I realize there's some today that would say, well, we should never be taught of men. We ought to study the Bible on our own.

sitting here in this room that have gone through some, I don't know what the right word to use is, but you've gone through some tough times when it came to some of the principles of God's Word. Maybe you were raised up in a sort of a Pentecostal, Armenian-type background, and you were raised with the idea that the only way you could be saved is if you were good enough, if you held out faithful to the end, that you might possibly get inside the door. And you wrestled with that. Even when you begin to read the Word of God and you begin to hear preaching from God's Word that taught you that salvation is by grace through faith of the Lord Jesus Christ. It's not of works, lest any man should boast. You still struggle with that. And you battle with that. Until finally there came that time that through God's Word, the Spirit of God broke through in your heart and mind, and you begin to be illuminated and you understood and realized, no, salvation is not what I have done, it's what He has done. And God gloriously and wonderfully saved you and gave you an understanding about that. You realize that you now are in a unique position. You can also now teach others that are going through that same thing and have a greater effect maybe than some of the rest of us could that never have struggled with that particular doctor, that particular teaching. You can now, when someone comes and says, well, preacher, I just don't understand, or whoever you might be, I don't understand this salvation business. I think it's just, you know, you just do the best you can do. You can say to them, you know what? I felt the same way thing one time. But God showed me through His Word what the truth was. God teaches us that we in turn might teach others. It may be that maybe you struggle with this matter of security. Now, I got to be honest with you. I never really have struggled with the matter of eternal security. I've never had any question that that's what the Scriptures teach. What I struggled with was I ever in to begin with? When I was younger, I wrestled a lot with, am I saved? Am I really saved? Did I say the right thing? Did I do it the right way? Maybe I didn't say the right words. Maybe I didn't have the right feeling. Maybe I didn't look at it the right way. Well, I knew God saved by grace, but you know, I mean, what if I messed up? What if I did something wrong? Oh, my soul, am I going to miss heaven on a technicality? Until finally, again, through the study of the Word of God, He began to make it clear to us that salvation is of the Lord. And God is not willing that any should perish, that God is more anxious for me to be saved than I was to be saved myself. God was more anxious for me to get saved than He was that I would get saved myself. And finally, God was able to quiet my heart and show me through His Word what salvation really was. And I accepted the fact that I was eternally saved. But you understand, God's taught me. I've been taught through His Word. Now I have a responsibility to teach others also. The same is true for some of you that have wrestled with this business of baptism. Maybe you were baptized as a child, little infant even. And then later on in life, you got saved and you realize you were saved, but you kept going back and said, well, I was baptized when I was a child. And you struggle with what you should do until finally, through the study of God's Word, you begin to realize, well, baptism comes after salvation. It's a picture of salvation. How can you picture what you don't have? And I know what comes into play in those situations. Sometimes we think, well, you know, my mom's uncle was a preacher, and he baptized me. And, well, Mom was so proud of that, she tells everybody about how Uncle Joe baptized me down there in the creek. And now if I come along and say, well, I got saved since then, and now I need to be, you know, scripturally baptized, then that may cause a problem. We struggle with those things. We fight those battles in our mind. But somewhere along the line, God's Word breaks through in our heart, and God shows us that if we're going to be obedient to Him, we got to do things God's way. God didn't leave it for you and I to make up our minds how we were going to do things and what order we were going to do things. He laid it out for us how it should be done. But the truth is that once God has taught us that principle, I guarantee you, God will bring you into contact with people all the time that struggle and battle with the same thing. Why? Because the Bible teaches us that He has the things that we've heard among many witnesses, the same commit thou to faithful men who shall be able to teach others also. God has taught us that we in turn might teach others. Can I just say something to you this evening? And I think you understand this. But you ought to be disappointed if you come to the house of God and you go away and you have not learned anything or you have not had some truth reinforced in your life. I'm thank God that
every time I've ever walked into the doors of this building and sat in these seats, God has used the man that stood at this pulpit and preached the Word of God. He's used it either to show me some truth that I had not grasped before, or He has taken some truth that I was aware of, but He has reinforced it and made it more real in my life. And I'm thankful.

0: thankful for that. But you realize that when that's true, now again, like I said, you ought to be disappointed. Matter of fact, if you're just going somewhere, you know, sometimes folks go to churches and they leave and they say, well, I didn't learn a thing. I didn't get nothing out of that. Well, that ought to cause you to do some thinking about where you are, but I'll let you deal with that situation. But you understand that when we have been taught of God, we ought to be disappointed if we don't learn something, but we also ought to be disappointed if then we are not able to turn around and use what we've learned to try to help somebody else. That's the whole principle of the responsibilities of the blessings of God. God does not just bless our lives. God does not work in our lives just so we can say we've been helped of God. We are a part of His body, and He needs us functioning to be a blessing and encouragement to others. If we're not being a blessing and encouragement to others, then it's almost like we're part of the body that's not needed. Now, personally, I don't have any parts of my body that I'm willing to say that I don't need, and I'm ready to give up. I've had a couple taken from me through surgeries that the doctor said I didn't need. I don't know if they knew what they was talking about or not. I certainly hope they did. But I'm not ready to give up this evening of, you know, part of this functioning body and just say, well, I don't really use that part that much, so I'm just going to cast it aside. No, I need them all if I'm going to function the way I ought to function. We had a fellow in our church there in Mansfield, was mowing his grass. You'd have to know him to really appreciate this entire story. But he was mowing his own grass and doing what he was not supposed to be doing with the lawnmower. He ran over his own foot and cut off his big toe. I mean, just sliced it off clean. You know, he told me, he said, preacher, you will never believe how hard it is to learn to walk without a big toe. He said, I really had to learn all over again how to walk with having my big toe cut off. He said, I was out of bounds every time. I was like a drunk man trying to walk when I first got out of the hospital because my big toe was part of what balanced me. And he said, without it, I could barely walk. And I'm simply saying to you tonight, we're part of the body. And God needs us functioning. He needs us not just being someone that's always looking to get a blessing, but we're awake and alert all the time looking for the opportunity. If God has comforted us, we're looking then for the opportunity that as a part of the body, we might reach out and comfort someone else. And if God has taught us, we're looking for that opportunity where we can turn around and use what God has taught us to be a blessing to someone. I know so what some of you are thinking. You're thinking, well, preacher, I'd love to do that, but they won't give me a Sunday school class. Well, that's not what he's talking about. He's not saying you have to have a Sunday school class to be able to teach somebody else. He's not saying you have to have be a preacher in a pulpit to teach someone else. He's talking about just on a one-to-one basis, on a one-to-one, when you're talking with someone to encourage them for the Word of God and help them when they're struggling with some truth or some doctrine that has confused them, to help them to see what the Word of God teaches and see the light that it can give. Now, once again, let me just make a little comment before I pass on to the next truth. And that is, you need to be careful that we don't try to set ourselves up as some guru that has the answer to every doctrinal problem that anyone ever struggles with. It's better to let them come to you sometimes with those questions than for you and I to be carrying our Bibles around all the time trying to go to everybody else and tell them what they're doing wrong. Folks don't always receive that real well. It's not always a help. And the idea is that we are to be a help, not that we're to be a hindrance. Let me just give you one other thought, and I'll be finished this evening. We can all go home and eat some ice cream. Or maybe I should say, with this being the week when the heart-healthy people are here, that we'll all go home and have some fruit and vegetables. Unless you want ice cream. We're looking, if you will, in the book of Matthew chapter 28. You know these verses. Most of you could probably, at least if I got you started, you could quote these verses. We're talking about the verses that are the Great Commission. Now, here's what we've seen up to this point, all right? We've seen, first of all, that God comforts us. We're talking about the responsibilities of the blessings of God. God comforts us that we, in turn, might comfort others. And then we've also seen in the book of 2 Timothy chapter 2 and verse 2 that God teaches us that we in turn might teach others. Now then, here's one of the principles I give you, and there's several other that are found in the Word of God, but just these three we'll touch on tonight. But here in Matthew chapter 28, we find out that God has saved us that we might share the message of the gospel with others. In these verses about what we call the Great Commission, in verse number 18, Jesus came and spake unto them, saying, "All power is given unto me in heaven and in earth. Go ye, therefore, and teach all nations, baptizing them in the name of the Father and of the Son and of the Holy Ghost, teaching them to observe all things whatsoever I have commanded you, and lo, I am with you always, even unto the end of the world." Being saved, being a child of God, is the greatest blessing that can ever be bestowed upon a human individual. To know this evening that we've been forgiven of our sins, to know that we have been cleansed by the blood of Jesus Christ, to know that we have a new inheritance, that now we are heirs and joint heirs with Christ, to know that when this old life is over with, that we're going to step out of this world and we're going to step into the very presence of God. Back at the 1st of June, our pastor emeritus in Mansfield, Brother Richard Folder, my hero and my dearest friend, after 85 years of life, stepped from this life into God's presence. We were with him just a few hours, well, actually a day or so before he died. One of his daughters was with him in the room. They knew the time was close. He was still awake. And she asked him, she got right up close to him and said, "Dad, are you afraid?" And he looked at her with a big smile on his face and said, "No, anxious. Anxious." You get that close to home, you start getting anxious. You know what it's like when you leave here with the college and you start home. When you first pull out of Pensacola, it's like, well, long trip ahead of us. You know, have a hard time staying awake. All these hours of driving. But then you drive and you drive and you drive, and then all of a sudden you see a road sign, you realize it's only 50 miles to home. And you start to get anxious. You understand this evening, what a blessing to know that one day, and maybe one day soon, we'll be stepping out of this life into God's presence. And our lives will be over. And we'll be with him forever. That's one of the blessings of salvation. But the Bible teaches us clearly that because we are saved, it's not that we would just sit on our hands and rejoice in what we have, but we have the responsibility to take that message to a world that's lost in sin. The responsibilities of the blessings of God, call it paying it forward if you want to. That's really a slogan that the world's caught on to. But I prefer to think of it as the responsibilities of the blessings of God. He comforts us that we might comfort others. He teaches us that we might teach others. May I just add, and we didn't touch on this tonight, but God gives to us that we might give to others. God provides our needs that we might help provide the needs of others. And God saved us that we might tell others. Let's not ever forget the responsibilities of the blessings of God.
1: Up next, a sermon from the former pastor of Campus Church, Dr. Jim Shetler. This is Rejoice Pulpit.
2: As we have been studying the life of Peter, we have looked at several things. We looked at Peter's conversion. We studied his call to God and to be a fisher of men. We studied Peter's commitment as he walked on the water and began to sink, but we learned about his commitment in that. We've studied Peter's confidence. We've looked at Peter's confessions that he made about Jesus Christ. A couple weeks ago, we studied Peter's communion with the Lord. And even though he wasn't maybe everything he needed to be, and he had character problems, God was even able to use those things to teach him great lessons because of his communion with the Lord, his love for the Lord. Now today, we come to a very sad chapter in the life of Peter. Matter of fact, it really is going to take us a couple weeks to really consider the whole thing, as now we've come to Peter's collapse. This is probably, well, I don't think there's a question, the worst day of Peter's life that we're about to study. In a 24-hour period of time, everything collapses in Peter's life. All of his hopes, all of his dreams, all of his plans, all of his expectations, everything seems to collapse. Even his loyalty and his bond to the Lord Jesus Christ and denying him three times. But in this collapse, we can learn many things of this great man, this great leader of Peter, his great love for the Lord. And in spite of a complete collapse of so many things in his life, one thing that Peter never lost was his faith. Peter lost his hope. Peter's expectations totally confused. But even in the midst of the denials that he went to the courtyard to warm himself, we still see Peter's faith. I think the reason why he never lost his faith is because Jesus prayed he'd never lose his faith. And you know, Jesus prays that for us as well. Take your Bible, if you would, and turn to Luke chapter 22, our text today. And it's just four verses. It's really the introduction to what I want to preach next week. But there's so many great truths in here, I think they can be helpful to all of us. There are three characters mentioned in these four verses, and these three characters will make up our 3 points for today as well, looking at all three of these individuals. In Luke chapter 22, and beginning at verse 31, the Bible records, "And the Lord said," now you have to understand the setting of this statement. Previous to this, they have been arguing, if you looked at the verses ahead, they had been arguing about who's going to have the greatest position in the kingdom. They've had a few little tuffs about this over the last couple years of the earthly ministry of Christ. And here, coming into the upper room, still before they celebrate this last Passover, they're still struggling about who's going to be the greatest and who's going to have what positions in the kingdom. Verse 31, Jesus addresses Peter, but I think he also, in a sense, addresses all of the disciples. But let's look at our verses. Verse 31, "And the Lord said, Simon, Simon." Well, you remember, that's his old name. Jesus is the one who gave him the name Peter, meaning a rock. And you know, you can always tell that when Jesus uses the old name, he's referring to the old man. And right now, Peter's about to fall. Well, Peter already struggling about who's going to be in the greatest in the kingdom. Well, Peter's in the old man again. And whenever Jesus refers to him as Simon in the old name, it's because Peter's living in the old man. "And the Lord said, Simon, Simon, behold, Satan hath desired to have you that he may sift you as wheat." Well, we see the first character in our message today is Satan. This collapse is the goal of Satan's plan. But we see the next character in verse 32. "But I have prayed for thee that thy faith fail not, and when thou art converted, strengthen thy brother." This collapse is the goal of Satan's plan, but this collapse is a part of our Savior's prayer. And the second character is our Savior, Jesus Christ, in his prayer. And then verse 33, "And he said unto him, Lord, I'm ready to go with thee, both into prison and into death, and to death. And he said, I tell thee, Peter, the cock shall not crow this day before that thou shalt thrice deny that thou knowest me." We see now the third character in this collapse. This collapse is because of Simon's pride. This collapse is the goal of Satan's plan. This collapse is a part of the Savior's prayer, and this collapse is because of Simon's pride. Let's look at these three characters today. First of all, number one, Satan and his plan. Let's look at verse 31. "And the Lord said, Simon, Simon, behold, Satan hath desired to have you, that he may sift you as wheat." Now, I am not as polished up on my Greek as I ought to be as a student of God's word, I am sure. But something that startled me as I looked at the word sift, and I don't know my Greek or remember my Greek endings as well as I used to, but when I came to the word sift and looked it up of its Greek verb tense ending, I saw something I'm not familiar with, an infinitive genitive article. Now you say, Pastor, that doesn't mean much to me, and nor did it mean much to me either, because I thought, what is an infinitive genitive article? So I really didn't quite understand, even when I looked it up, the meaning of what that does, but it was interesting to find other places that it was used. Hold your place in Luke 22, and would you turn with me back to Matthew chapter 2 for just a moment? Matthew chapter 2. Here we see the same ending of this verb tense in Matthew chapter 2. And the idea behind it, the best I can understand, is it has purpose behind it. It is a driven. It's not used much, but where it was used, it always was with strong force and with a plan and with a purpose. Let me show you what I mean. Now we see it in a different word. We're not going to find the word sift here. We're going to find the same verb form on a different word. Matthew 2:13. And when they were departed, behold, the angel of the Lord appeareth to Joseph in a dream, saying, arise and take the young child and his mother and flee into Egypt, and be thou there until I bring thee word. Now listen, for Herod will seek. And the word seek, it isn't the same word as sift, but it has got the same verb tense to it. And Herod will seek the young child to destroy him. Well, I thought, wow, what an interesting verb form at the end of that, where Herod is out to get that baby Jesus. He's got a purpose. He's got a plan. He's going to go to Bethlehem, and every child under the age of 2 years and younger, he's going to destroy. That is the exact same idea behind Satan in Luke 22 trying to get. He's got a purpose, and he has a plan to sift Peter. I want to talk to you for just a moment about Satan. You know, I leaned over and I said something to Dr. Horton. I said, you know, I don't know if in all the hymn book there is a hymn about Satan, you know, in the sense of Christ's victory over, but I think we probably, and I did not know we were going to sing it today, probably sang the greatest song about our foe, the devil, in A Mighty Fortress Is Our God. A mighty fortress is our God, a bulwark never failing, our helper he amid the flood of mortal ills prevailing. For still our ancient foe does seek to work us woe. The same Satan that sifted Peter, my friend, is the same Satan who wants to sift you. Does seek to work us woe. His craft and power are great, and armed with cruel aid, on earth is not his equal. Did we in our own strength confide, our striving would be losing. We're not the right man on our side, the man of God's own choosing. Dost ask who that may be? Christ Jesus, it is he. My friend, I will tell you, the only victory over Satan that we can have is through the name and the person of Jesus Christ. I want to talk to you for just a moment about Satan's plan and about Satan, if I may. Satan has no divine scruples to restrain him. Satan has no biblical ethics to convict him. And Satan has no moral compass to guide him. My friend, Satan is evil. He is wicked. He is diabolical. He is deceptive. He is hurtful. He is destructive. He is violent. He is relentless. He is subtle. And he is a liar. My friend, Satan is your adversary. Satan is very concerned that you went to a Christian college. Satan is very concerned that you surrendered your life to missions. Satan is very concerned that you gave your family and life to full-time ministry. Satan is very concerned that you want to raise your children according to the guidelines of the Word of God. Satan is very interested in the individual who lives for God. Matter of fact, I stand and tell you today, the closer you get to God, the closer Satan is going to try to get to you. My friend, we need to understand that he is a person and that he is our enemy and that he is playing for keeps. We may think it's kind of fun. We may think it's kind of funny to talk about Satan. We may not speak much about the devil, but my friend, he is real. Wherever we think of a man in a red suit with a pitchfork as the devil, he is pleased. Whenever we entertain the possibility that we can handle him ourselves, he is victorious. Whenever we refuse to acknowledge his person, his principalities, in his powers, he is delighted. Whenever we neglect the only source of power to overcome him in the name of Christ, he always wins. Whenever we deny the spiritual warfare and that he is out to ruin our lives, we do not live in the real world. Now, I realize that there would be a lot of people that would say, you actually believe in a person called the devil? I mean, it's not just evil. You believe he's actually a person? My friend, you don't live in the real world. Many people would say that. I tell you, according to the Word of God and according to my own experience in my life, my friend, you don't live in the real world if you don't think Satan's out to get you. Be sober. Be vigilant, because your adversary, the devil, as a roaring lion, walketh about seeking whom he may devour. And isn't it interesting who wrote those words? Peter did in 1 Peter chapter 5 and verse 8. My friend, Satan's plan is, number one, to get you to think he doesn't exist. Satan's plan is to use you to blaspheme the Holy Spirit, to tarnish the name of God, and to damage the cause of Christ. We need to understand, Satan is not omnipresent, but he has an army of organized terrorists to attack you. I want you to know, Satan is extremely organized with his army, with his terrorists, and he knows what's happening. Satan is not omnipresent, nor is Satan omniscient. He cannot know what you think, but he can plant thoughts into your mind. Now, come on. I can plant thoughts in your mind. My goal is to plant thoughts in your mind through this message. Tell me Satan cannot plant thoughts in your mind. He sure can. He can plant thoughts of self-pity in your mind. No one has ever had it like you. You're the only one that has ever gone through it like this. He can plant those thoughts in your mind. It's hopeless. Satan can constantly bombard you with the thoughts that it is hopeless. There's no way now. You blew it. What you have done, you can never recover from. There's no restoration for you. You threw your life away. Just quit. Throw in the towel. It's too late now. You're not to blame. You're a victim. It's not your fault. God won't have you now. He can put those thoughts of self-pity. And you can go in that self-pity mode and never do anything for God because of what Satan can do and ruin you and sift you in the thoughts that he plants. He can not only thoughts of self-pity, he can put thoughts of self-pleasure. You deserve it. You deserve to be able to do that. It won't hurt just doing it one time. It's been so long since you did it. Be yourself. You can afford it. I need it now. I've got to have it now in my life. Satan can plant thoughts of self-pleasure, self-pity. He can put and implant thoughts of self-promotion. It's not fair. It's not fair what happened to me. This isn't fair. I've got to take some things in my own hand. I need to get revenge. I need to get back. It's not fair what's happening. You're the only one who can do this. Nobody else can do it like you. They need you. I know their problem. I knew what was best. You know what? Satan can put thoughts of self-promotion, self-pity, and self-pleasure into your life. He's not omniscient. He's not omnipresent, nor is he omnipotent. I really like the phrase in verse 31, and the Lord said, Simon, Simon, behold, Satan hath desired to have you. My friend, Satan has to get permission to touch you. And if the Lord has allowed permission for Satan to attack you, there is a reason, and I want you to see this. So we do see Satan's plan, and Satan's plan is to sift you as wheat. We're going to come back to that metaphor that Jesus gave in just a moment. But I want you to understand that it doesn't matter if you're a teenager. You know, and I think if you're 15 years old, you think, I don't think Satan, I'm not even sure he exists, Pastor, and if he does exist, I'm sure he doesn't know my name. He knows your name. He knows what you're doing. College student, you made a decision last week during missions conference. Wow, you put a big target on you right then. You said that you were willing to go anywhere in the world to do what God wants. I'll tell you what, Satan knows right now I need to attack. I need to demoralize. I need to give him self-pity, self-promotion, self-pleasure thoughts so they get out of that thinking right away. You made some decisions, mom and dad, to get some things right between you, to restore your marriage, to move on and to develop more of an intimacy between you. I guarantee you Satan knows what's going on. I have seen couples who have had terrible marriages make decisions to start reconciling and start getting things right, and it is amazing the attack that they get from Satan at that time. Satan wants to ruin your life. He wants to destroy your life. You know, we come in here, we come to chapel, college students, we go to our classes, we go to ball games, we enjoy those things. There's nothing wrong with that. But I think we forget the spiritual warfare that is going on and Satan's playing for keeps. I'll tell you a very graphic illustration, but I think you won't forget it. It was about 6 or 7 years ago. I was speaking down in a Christian school down in Orlando, and I did a week of meetings at this Christian school. And one of the days later in the week, I don't remember which day, the science teacher called me into her class. She asked me to say some things, and then the students in the class, I think it was a 10th grade science class, the students in the class said, Miss So-and-so, please let Pastor Jim see us feed the python. Let him see us feed the python. And I said, what's going on? And she says, well, okay, students. And she went in the back and brought out a little box. And inside that little box was a little rat. And she went over to a glass aquarium, and she took the lid off the glass aquarium, and she dumped that little rat inside that glass aquarium. Well, inside that glass aquarium was a 4-foot python. And when she dumped that rat in there, you know what happened? Nothing. For about 45 seconds. For about 45 seconds, that little rat went around, smelled around that little aquarium, walked right on top of the python, smelled the python's tongue comes out, wiggles around a little bit, kind of checks the wind, kind of checks the air, kind of find out what's going on. The little tongue goes back inside. And I'm watching this, I said, now what's supposed to happen? She said, just watch. With a very morbid smile. And so all the students, you know what, it's really interesting. None of the students are watching the aquarium. They're all watching me. And I notice it. I'm looking around, I'm going, they're all looking at me. So anyways, I continue to look. In about 45 seconds, out of nowhere, that python, who was laying absolutely still, opened its mouth and grabbed that rat and closed like a vise. Did not swallow it yet, but closed on that rat. Well, as I saw the next couple minutes, how every time the rat tried to breathe and would breathe in, and when it would exhale, the python's jaw came down harder and harder till finally suffocating its victim and then swallowing it. My friend, I'll tell you, when I saw that, and it was kind of sickening, but I have never forgotten the grip that the python had on that little rat. My friend, I want to tell you, when that rat was dumped into that aquarium, that rat didn't think he was in any danger whatsoever. And within a matter of seconds, it was going to lose its life. You know, we come to a Christian college and we think we're safe. We go to the campus church. We're in full-time Christian work, and we think we're safe. My friend, be sober. Be vigilant, because your adversary, the devil, is a roaring lion, walketh about seeking whom he may devour. My friend, Satan desires to sift you as wheat. I want you to see, first of all, Satan's plan. But second thing I want you to see is the Savior's prayer. Look at verse 32. In verse 32, it says, but, what a contrast, I have prayed for thee that thou would not be sifted as wheat. That's not what your Bible says, is it? Isn't that one of the most interesting things about this story? Jesus does not pray. Satan has desired to sift you as wheat, Peter, but I prayed that he wouldn't sift you as wheat. That's not what he prayed. He prayed that your faith would not fail. In other words, you're going to be sifted. Now, I don't know what kind of week you've had, and I don't know how you feel this morning, but may I have your undivided attention for the next 5 minutes? Because in the next 5 minutes, this is one of the most important spiritual truths. Maybe not the most important, but one of the most important spiritual truths you will ever learn and ever hear in the Christian life. And that is how Satan is allowed to sift you for the glory of God. This is so important to understand, because many times you wonder, why does God give the permission for Satan? Because why didn't Jesus pray, and I prayed that you wouldn't be sifted? He wanted to sift you, and I prayed that you wouldn't, but he didn't pray that. He prayed that his faith wouldn't fail. Now listen to me on this. How they used to sift wheat back then, I believe they could still do it by hand today in some third world countries or whatever, is they take the wheat and they begin to thresh it. Begin to cut it up, chop it up, if you please. And then they take rocks or whatever, and they begin to smash the wheat. So we have this wheat pulverized, pounded, bruised, cut up, and smashed. Then it's put over like a screen type of sieve. And this basket has little holes in it. And the wheat is able to fall through the basket. And what begins to happen is they begin to shake it, and the sieve begins to work, and the true wheat begins to fall under. The powder, the small kernels of wheat begin to fall through. And then the person with the sieve will take it once in a while, the basket, and throw it up in the air, the ingredients, the components that are inside. And as it's thrown up in the air, the wind comes and blows through that wheat that's thrown in the air. And as the wind blows through, it sifts out the chaff, and the chaff is blown away. Now, this is what Satan wants to do, and this is what God wants to do. Listen to me. Satan wants you to be blown away like chaff. God wants you to be sifted as wheat. God wants the true wheat of your life to come through. Satan's trying to blow you away like the chaff. So as he pulverizes you, as he bruises you, as he threshes you, as he smashes you, as he pounds on you, the chaff is being blown away and the wheat is falling. So the reason why God allows it, it says in 2 Corinthians chapter 12 that there was a messenger of Satan sent to buffet me, and I prayed to God three times that this messenger of Satan to buffet me, this thorn in the flesh that was from Satan, would go away. And God said no, that his grace would be sufficient for me. Job saw that through the fiery trials that he would come forth as gold. So even though God allowed Satan to work in Job's life, God was working through Satan, the tool in the hand of God. And even though Satan is going to sift you, Peter, it's so that the chaff is blown out and that the wheat remains in your home, in your life, in your ministry. Is there a pulverizing? Is there a pounding? Is there a smashing? Is there a threshing in your life? God's not, did God take away the sifting? No. What we ought to pray is, God, in the pounding, in the smashing, in the battle that I'm in, may the chaff be blown away. God, get the chaff out of my life that I can be the wheat that you want me to be. And that's what he prayed. He prayed that his faith would not fail. His faith is the kernel of the wheat that remains. And my friend, you can lose everything in your life. You can lose your finances. You can lose your dreams. You can lose so much, but you can't lose your faith. It's your faith that is the kernel of truth that holds. And he said, I pray that your faith will not fail. And whatever you're going through in your life, you may even lose your hope sometimes. I think Peter loses his hope later on in this evening. But I tell you what he's got. He keeps his faith. We see the Savior's prayer. It was a prayer for faith. It was a prayer for the future. Notice what he says. He says, and when thou art converted, strengthen thy brother. Now the word converted there, we're running out of time, but the word converted there is also mentioned in James chapter 5, verse 19 and 20. And it's not a conversion for salvation. It is a turning around. When you turn back, basically what he says, when you come back to me, and you will, it's a prayer of the future, and it's a prayer of faith, and it's a prayer of forgiveness. For he does forgive him. He says, and art thou converted? When you come back to me, strengthen thy brother. I'm going to give you purpose again. I'm going to give you ministry again. You're going to be sifted, and that sifting's going to get the chaff out of your life, and you're going to be the leader that you're going to be the leader of the church. You're going to preach, and 3,000 people are going to get saved, but you've got chaff in your life right now, Peter. You've got a lot of pride in your life. You think you can do it. There's a lot of things in your life that's got to get smashed and knocked out, and the chaff's got to get blown away out of your life. And until it's blown away, I can't use you yet. But when you get strong and you get converted and you come back to me, you're going to strengthen the brethren. You're going to do it. It's a prayer of the future. It's a prayer of forgiveness. It's a prayer of faith. Praise the Lord for this prayer. You know, I can't help but think of 1 Peter chapter 1, verse 7, that the trial of your faith, being much more precious than of gold that perisheth, though it be tried with fire, might be found unto praise and honor and glory at the appearing of Jesus Christ. It's all about our faith. College student, the reason why God brought you to this college is so much more than academics. It is the building of your faith. Campus church member, the reason why you're being sifted, the reason why you feel like you're being pulverized and threshed, it's for the preciousness of your faith that you comes out. It's the kernel of wheat that remains. We see the Savior's prayer. We see the Satan's plan. And finally, and we're done, Simon's pride. You know, there's three things about Simon's pride here we see in verse 33. And he said unto him, Lord, I'm ready to go with thee both unto prison and to death. Oh, no, it's not going to happen. Don't you worry a thing, Jesus. Simon's pride. Don't you worry a thing, Jesus. I know better than you, Jesus. And I am strong enough to handle this. And don't you worry. You know, others may fall by the wayside, but not me. I wish we had time to read the other three accounts. By the way, this is mentioned in all four of the Gospels. And the other three, it even goes, Peter really brags. He says, you know, the others may fall by the wayside, but not me. You know, whether you go, I'm ready to go to prison, I'm ready to die. And by the way, I believe he's sincere. I don't believe he's being a hypocrite here. I don't think that he has hypocrisy here. There's a difference between Judas and Peter. Judas never had faith. Peter had faith. Now, his faith was tried, and his faith was smashed, and it was pulverized, and the chaff got out of his faith. But my friend, Peter had faith, and he loved his Lord. And there is a sincerity, but you know what? In sincerity, you can have pride. I know a lot of people that sincerely believe they're going to go to heaven by their good works. That's nothing but pride. You know what? You can have pride and loyalty. Oh, others may fail, but not me. I'm going to stick close to you. There's pride in that, Peter. You're not thinking, Peter. And Simon's pride causes him great problems, and that's the chaff that's got to be blown away. And that's the chaff that's got to, Peter, you're not where you need to be yet. We're going to see, boy, all you have to do is read the first two epistles of Peter, and you can know, casting all your care upon him, for he careth for you. You know, that God resisteth the proud, but he giveth grace to the humble. I'll tell you what, that chaff was blown away out of Peter's life. And my friend, some of what you're going through in your life right now, and there's things going through your life right now, it just seems like, boy, I'm getting hit here, and I'm getting hit here. I just feel like almost a satanic oppression. Well, maybe you're being sifted, and God allows that, so that the chaff is blown out and your faith has become pure. We see in the beginning of Peter's collapse, We see Satan's plan for this collapse. We see the Savior's prayer, and we see Simon's pride. My friend, I encourage you, I ask you, allow God to continue to do what He's doing in your life. A statement some years ago, I preached on this passage of Scripture, and I don't know where I got this quote, but I gave this quote, and it is, God works on the individual to become the inadequate, so one day God can do the incredible with the insignificant. God works on the individual to become the inadequate, so one day God can do the incredible with the insignificant. And that's what's happening here. He didn't say, Satan has desired to sift you as wheat, and I'm praying that he won't sift you as wheat, Peter. He says, I pray that your faith will not fail. Don't you give up. Don't you quit. And even though, boy, Satan may be hitting you and bumping you, you allow the winds of adversity to blow the chaff out of your faith so that you can be inadequate, so that he can do the incredible with the insignificant. And that's what he was doing with Peter in this passage of Scripture. Peter's collapse begins. Our heads are bowed, our eyes are closed. God may be working in your life right now. You may be fighting, you just feel, Pastor Shetler, I just feel like wheat sifted. I just feel like I've been threshed, pulverized, beaten, and bruised. Join the club. God's trying to do something in your life. Tonight, if God has spoken to your heart, just to come down to an altar and say, God, that my faith will not fail. Aren't you glad Jesus is praying for you by name? I'm sure you have people back in your home church or people here in the church that pray for you. And thank God for that. But my friend, Christ is making intercession for you. Don't allow your faith to fail. If God has spoken to your heart this morning, if you just say, oh, Lord, I feel like I'm being sifted as wheat, but I'm not going to quit. I'm going to allow the winds of adversity to blow the chaff out of my life. If there's a prayer request, maybe you want to take someone down to the altar with you. Maybe you want to pray with a counselor. Maybe you just want to pray by yourself. You're in the balcony or underneath the balcony in the middle of a row. God's spoken to your heart. Keep the tender heart. Don't you quit and say, Lord, my faith is not going to fail in my marriage, in my job, in my ministry, with these children. My faith is not going to fail in my commitment to you, dear God. That's what the altar's open for you to come and pray.
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3: 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Psalm 119. Silence and solitude. Spiritual disciplines, priority for godly living. Often, it's easy to get distracted, confused, overwhelmed, burnout, disillusioned. You understand that life just happens. And we ask, what's happening? And we get uptight. Psalm 46, turn there. We'll come back to Psalm 119 in just a moment. But by way of introduction, Psalm 46, verse 10 and 11. Get here. Psalm 46, verse 10. You know this. Listen, be still and know that I am God. Verse 11. The Lord of hosts is with us, and the God of Jacob is our refuge. Selah. Pause. Think about that. Be still. That word in the Hebrew literally has the idea of relax. Keep God in the center of your thoughts. of your time, of your commitments. Now, there are books that are written addressing spiritual disciplines. If you Google spiritual disciplines, you'll get a lot of hits. We've been given a definition of what they are, but the question is asked, well, how many are there? Well, maybe there's three, like the Trinity. David Jeremiah lists seven. Others say 10, like the Ten Commandments, and others say 12, like the 12 disciples. And I found one that it was a long, long list. And we're going to select a few of those for us to focus on during this semester, particularly this morning, silence and solitude. Take time to be quiet and be alone with God. Now, oftentimes it's helpful to look at what something isn't before you look at what it is and its benefits and its blessings. Silence and solitude, we're not talking about some sort of Eastern meditation. We're not talking about reciting some sort of mantra. Solitude, we're not talking about isolation. And we're not talking about a spiritual routine. We're not talking about checking some boxes. We're not talking about fulfilling some type of religious duty. But out of love. Love of God for us and our love for God. This relationship, this fellowship. We need to strive for it. We need to work on it. It's interesting, God has providentially brought to our attention several times this semester. Pastor Shetler with Dynamic Daily Devotions, and then just recently Pastor Anderson in Psalm 91, The Quiet Place. I want to add just a couple of comments, but my focus this morning is going to be on the motivation, the why for silence and solitude. The how, the what, the when has been addressed previously. My time, my place. It's in the second Florida room on the futon in the morning. I have prayer cards, and this morning it was Ivory Coast. I have about 100 of these, and I put them together by mission fields. I pray for missionaries every morning. Bob Mack, and also for Christine McLaughlin, they were prayed for this morning. Communication is, in any relationship, is twofold. It's prayer. After praying for the missionaries, I pray for my wife, my family, my friends, and then the upcoming day, and then there's Bible reading. Make sure that you take something away from your Bible reading that you can use, you can apply. This morning it was Proverbs 16. I read the proverb of the day. I don't know about you, but I need wisdom. I need God's wisdom so I can get through the day. Look for a promise, a precept, a principle, a perspective, something that you can take with you. But this morning in our time, we want to look at why have silence and solitude. Five results, five benefits for getting in that place and getting alone with God. You're in Psalm 119, look at verse 9. These are things that you're familiar with, but it's always good to be reminded. Psalm 119, verse 9, the Bible says, "Wherewithal shall a young man cleanse his way?" Here's the answer, by taking heed there to according to thy word. The first benefit is cleansing. We need to have that time so that we can get clean. The world in which we walk in is dirty, and we get contaminated, don't we? The Bible's the best commentary on itself in Hebrews chapter 10, verse 22. We're invited to draw near have this time of quiet, this time alone with God, but there are some prerequisites. We have to have a sprinkled heart and our bodies washed, internal and external cleansing. Why? Because God is a holy God. And we need to get into God's Word and God's Word into us so that we can have this daily walk with God. So the first benefit is cleansing, and the second benefit is closely related to that. Psalm 119, just jump down a couple of verses. Verse 11, "Thy word have I hid in my heart that I might not sin against thee." You see, it's one thing to get all cleaned up. It's another thing to stay clean, right? Absolutely. A later verse amplifies this in Psalm 119, verse 101. "I have refrained my feet from every evil way." Here's the purpose: that I might keep thy word. We read, we apply, we keep the word of God, we refrain from the evil way. Guess what? We're able to keep clean. And see, if we stay clean, then God can use us. Over in 2 Timothy chapter 2, it talks about vessels of honor. God can only use clean vessels. So if you and I are going to be used of God, we got to get clean, and we have to stay clean. The third benefit of silence and solitude is strength and protection. Now, how many in here needs strength and protection? My hand's up, your hand should be up too, right? It's a challenge. It's a struggle. We're engaged in a spiritual warfare, but God has provided strength and protection. Psalm 119, verse 28, "My soul melteth for heaviness. Strengthen thou me according to thy word." Interesting concept there in the text. Are you melting? The idea here is dissolved in tears because of heavy grief, of anxiety. And I'm able to encourage you and inform you that God's word is what strengthens us. It sustains us. A complementary concept is in Psalm 119, verse 116, "Uphold me according to thy word, that I might live, and let me not be ashamed of my hope." Upholding me, that I might live. Now stay with me. God wants you, God wants me more than just survive. Oh man, I hope I get through this day. He wants all of us to thrive. And it's because of His Word. His Word strengthens us. Pastor Anderson, when he was here, he took us to Psalm 91. We're not only strengthened, but we have protection. He encouraged us to enter into the secret place. He identified that as the place of solitude and safety. Clean, keep clean, strength and protection. We continue to move through Psalm 119. The fourth benefit, look at verse 105, a verse that probably 50, 60, 80, maybe 90% of us have memorized somewhere along the line. "Thy word is a lamp unto my feet," our steps nearby, we can see. "And a light unto my path," a little bit farther, so we can see. The world that you and I live in is a dark world, and we need a light. And that light is the word of God, so as we have time apart with God, in prayer, in His Word, the light comes on. Several years ago, I was speaking somewhere, and I came home after the weekend. I came home late. And my wife, who's sitting over here, she had the idea of rearranging the furniture. And I

silent solitude, a walk with God. The fifth result, benefit, is He quickens us. He makes us vibrant, makes us alive. Psalm 119, the last part of 154, quicken me according to thy word. Earlier on in Psalm 119 and verse 25, my soul cleaveth unto the dust. The idea, sunk to the ground under the weight of trouble and grief. And that's where we find ourselves, because this is where we live, but God has the provision. He's going to quicken. He's going to revive us. He's going to renew our vitality. It's interesting, in Psalm 119, verse 107 says, afflicted very much. It's serious. It's a big deal. I remember when our kids were growing up and we had some trouble and some real difficulty and so forth, and they would say, Daddy, it's a big T, right? Big trouble. And in spiritual life, we have some big trouble, but God has the provision. God will quicken. Five Bible reasons to be faithful in the spiritual discipline of silence and solitude. Cleansing, keeping clean, strength and protection, direction, light in a dark world. We're quickened, made alive. I want to close with a challenge and a caution. The challenge, those watching later by video chapel, evaluate your silence and solitude from a 1 to 10. 1, very little. 10, frequent. Are you doing that? Self-evaluation. Where do you find yourself? Now, many of you are saying, well, about 8, 9, that's good. But what you need to do, here's the challenge. Recommit to faithful. Reflect on the benefits, on these reasons, this divine encouragement of Psalm 119. To keep on keeping on. Some others, hey, well, Dr. Stelzer, it's maybe about a 3 or 4. It's not so good. A caution. Don't listen to Satan. He's going to whisper in your ear. In my younger years, I tried, and then I had some problems. I missed a few days. Then Satan says, listen, Carl, yeah, you missed 2 days. You missed 3 days. Why don't you just give up? Quit. You understand that Satan is a liar and he's a deceiver. I'll be transparent with you. I'm not perfect. I miss a day here and there. Satan, get behind me. I'm not going to listen. Keep at it. Don't give up. Get back up. Get back at your silence and solitude discipline. Proverbs chapter 24, verse 16. A just man falleth 7 times and rises up again. But the wicked fall. See, the believer will fall, will fail. By the way, you know who the faithful one is? It's God. And He's on our side. So we get up, but the world, forget it. Some are doing pretty good, some not so good. There's probably some here, maybe watching later. Little or nothing.

0: Here's the challenge. Start today. Let these Bible reasons encourage you. Select a time, select a place. Be still and know and experience and enjoy the fellowship with your Savior. Now, there are many other reasons. I'll just mention a few in Psalm 119, verses 14, 15, and 16. Connection and fellowship with our Savior. Delight myself in thy statutes. Psalm 119, verse 41, recipient of God's mercies. Thy mercies come unto me according to thy word. But elsewhere in Scripture, John 17, 17, sanctified through thy word. Romans 10, 17, faith by hearing the word of God. Reasons for getting alone, getting with God, having a time of prayer, a time of Bible reading and meditation. I like Philippians chapter 2, verse 16. The word of life may rejoice, positive, not run in vain, negative. Who wants to run in vain? 1 Peter chapter 2, verse 2. The sincere milk of the word that you may grow thereby. All of us need to grow. Even a guy my age, I need to grow. We all need to grow. We're not where we could be and should be. 1 John chapter 2, verse 5, his word perfects God's love in us. And the list goes on. Reasons, benefits, results. It's God saying, my child, it's worth it. There is some results. Look at the benefits. Take a few of those today. Thank God for those. And then use those to be a motivation that the Spirit of God will take the Word of God and move you in that direction that you can really enjoy your walk with your Savior.
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2: Take your Bibles and turn with me, if you would, please, to the New Testament, the very next to the last book of the New Testament, the little book of Jude. Jude, one of the little letters that was written in that first century, and we're going to take our time today in this little book. Jude, follow with me, please, as I read, beginning in verse 14. And Enoch also, the seventh from Adam, prophesied of these, saying, Behold, the Lord cometh with 10,000s of his saints to execute judgment upon all and to convince all that are ungodly among them of all their ungodly deeds which they have ungodly committed, and of all their hard speeches which ungodly sinners have spoken against him. Verse 17. But, beloved, remember ye the words which were spoken before of the apostles of our Lord Jesus Christ, how they told you there should be mockers in the last time who should walk after their own ungodly lusts. This little letter of Jude is given to us as instruction for the last days before the Lord Jesus Christ returns for his people. It calls upon the prophecy of Enoch. A lot of folks don't realize that Enoch was a prophet because there is not a book in our Bible called the Book of Enoch. But we know he was a prophet because the Word of God tells us that here. The Holy Spirit, as he moved Jude to pen these words, referred to him as the prophet. The seventh from Adam prophesied of these. So Enoch was a prophet. And the Lord, as He gives us instruction for how we can live in these last days before the return of the Lord Jesus Christ, calls upon the prophecy of this man Enoch. Now, in one sense of the word, not much is said about Enoch in the scripture. He's mentioned several times, but two or three of those times are just in lists of genealogies, and you do find excellent truth and information there. But other than that, he's mentioned only three times in the book of Genesis and in the book of Hebrews in that great hall of faith, and then in this little book of Jude. So who is this man Enoch, and what is it about him which makes him so special that the Holy Spirit would use him in giving us this message about the last days? Well, Enoch lived many years ago, in round numbers, approximately 5,000 years ago. This world is about 6,000 years of age since the day that God created Adam and then gave him Eve and placed them in the Garden of Eden. So this world, this planet which we know, is about 6,000 years old. Enoch lived in those early years of this earth, well, about 1,000 years after it was created. His life actually crossed over part of the end of Adam's life. I have no idea whether he knew Adam or not. My guess is that he did, because Enoch was a man who knew God and loved God. And Adam is such an important figure, not only in our history as our first father, but also such an important figure in the matter of doctrine regarding sin and salvation. So I would guess that Enoch knew him, but I don't know that for a fact. So about 5,000 years ago, roughly 1,000 years after the creation of this world and after Adam fell into sin, Enoch was living on this planet. We believe he lived over in Mesopotamia, over in that region known to historians as the Fertile Crescent. Other than that, we don't know exactly where it was. We don't know if it was a city or near a city, but he lived over in that region of the world, we believe. He was a prophet, and from the three passages that we have of Enoch with detail about his life, we know that he was a prophet who prophesied about judgment. Now, he was a prophet who prophesied with compassion, apparently. His purpose was not to make people angry or necessarily to frighten them, though he wanted to rescue them, whatever it took. But Enoch was a man who prophesied about judgment. In Genesis chapter 5, verse 21, we find that when Enoch was 65 years of age, he gave birth to what we believe was his first child, his first son. He chose to name that son Methuselah. Now, as you look at that point of information, remember that Enoch was a man who knew God, who loved God, and who lived for the Lord. He was a spiritual man. The name Methuselah has a meaning to it. It's expressed in different ways by different theologians, but it all comes down to this regarding Methuselah. His name means, when he dies, it will come. It is very interesting as you look at the lives of these men in the Old Testament that you discover that the very year that Methuselah died, the great worldwide flood of Noah's day came. When Methuselah died, God's judgment on this world in the great flood came that very year. So Enoch, we believe, was speaking prophetically even when he gave his son Methuselah his name. He was a prophet of God. And Genesis chapter 5 tells us about that. We also learn that at around the age of, at the age of 365 years, you remember that men lived much longer back in those pre-flood days. And so at about the age of 365 years, at about middle age for his day, we're told in the scripture, and Enoch walked with God, and he was not, for God took him. Enoch walked with God, and he was not, for God took him. That little expression, walked with God, is an interesting expression and a very important one. It is loaded with meaning. What does the Bible mean in Genesis chapter 5 when it says Enoch walked with God? I think we find the answer to that in Hebrews chapter 11. Would you turn in your Bibles, please, for just a moment to this great hall of faith in Hebrews chapter 11 and see what the Scripture says about Enoch, and you will see the answer to what it means when the Bible says Enoch walked with God. In Hebrews chapter 11, verse 5, we read these words. By faith, take note of those two words. By faith, Enoch was translated that he should not see death. Now, from that part of the verse, we understand that Enoch did not die. When we read in Genesis that Enoch walked with God and was not, for God took him, we understand that he did not take him by way of death, by which most of us go, all of us, if the Lord Jesus Christ tarries. Because Hebrews chapter 11, verse 5 says, by faith, Enoch was translated so that he should not see death. In the Old Testament, Enoch provides a picture. There are two of these pictures in the Old Testament, one of Enoch and one of Elijah. He provides for us a picture of what we know of as the rapture in the Bible, which has not yet taken place. The rapture is that time when the Lord Jesus Christ will come back with a shout, the voice of the archangel and the trump of God, and the dead in Christ will rise, and we who are alive and remain will be caught up together with them in the air, and will ever be with the Lord. That is the rapture. And that in a picture is what happened to Enoch. Enoch walked with God by faith, and he was not, because God translated him so that he would not see death. He did not die. His body was changed instantly, and he was taken to glory to be with God. But back in Hebrews chapter 11, verse 5, we're asking ourselves the question, what does it mean when Genesis chapter 5 says Enoch walked with God? Hebrews 11, 5, by faith Enoch was translated that he should not see death and was not found because God had translated him. For before his translation, he had this testimony that he pleased God. What does it mean to walk with God? It means to please God with our lives. It speaks of obedience. It speaks of a heart which is in fellowship. It speaks of a heart where there is conversation with God nowadays through His Word toward us and through our prayer to Him. Walking with God is pleasing God. Now, you saw in verse 5 of Hebrews chapter 11 that it began by faith, Enoch. And the end of that verse says, before his translation, he had this testimony that he pleased God. Now, look at verse 6. But without faith, it is impossible to please him. For he that cometh to God must believe that he is, and that he is a rewarder of them that diligently seek him. What does it mean to please God? It means to trust Him, to have faith in Him. God has so ordained it that a man or a woman cannot come into a personal relationship with God, since we are sinners, until he believes on the Lord Jesus Christ. He has faith in God. He understands that God has declared him to be a sinner. That's all of us. And he understands that Jesus is the Son of God, as the Bible declares. And that Jesus came to this world because God so loved the world and gave Jesus to die in our place so that we would not have to. And we believe that. And then we cast ourselves upon that truth for approach to God. We understand that we cannot reach God any other way, not by good deeds, not by anything that we do or don't do. It's only because Jesus has already done it for us. And so we believe that, and we believe that as God, He rose from the dead, and so we call upon Him and ask Him to please, through Jesus, forgive our sins. That's faith. Without faith, it's impossible to please him. And a man who walks by faith is a man who believes God. He understands what his word says, and with God's help, to the best of his ability, he tries to walk in obedience to God, in fellowship with God. And that was Enoch, the prophet, some 5,000 years ago. Enoch pleased God, and he believed God in a day when there was a great departure from the faith in the world. It was a very dark day, Enoch's day. We'll see that in a few moments. Enoch's day was a day when the world was filled with men and women who did not know God and who had no use for God and who lived their lives according to their own desires and pleasures. It was a dark day. Enoch believed God in that day. He understood what God had said that he had received from his fathers and that perhaps God even spoke to him back in those days. We have no record of that, but perhaps so, because God did from time to time speak to men. Enoch believed God in a day of great darkness. It's also interesting to me that Enoch believed God. He pleased God. He had faith in God. He trusted God and tried to walk with him in a day when there was a great departure from the faith. I understand that I'm using a New Testament expression when I say departure from the faith. Nevertheless, that's what it was, even in Old Testament times. All men are saved by faith, by believing God. The book of Romans makes that very clear and uses Abraham as the primary example of that. And in a day when there was a great departure from the faith, this man Enoch walked with God. He believed God. Do you realize that Noah was Enoch's great-grandson? Enoch lived in a time when this world was about to be judged because the people who had known God were departing from him. As you study the early chapters, especially of the book of Genesis, you'll discover that there develops two lines of men. There are those who are the sons of God. Men like Abel, who died when he was murdered by his brother Cain. Men like Seth, who took the place of Abel. Men who loved God and followed God. As the population grew in the world, though, as you study the book of Genesis, you'll see that there comes a great divide. And men start deserting God and turning their back on God. And by the time Enoch came along, 1,000 years after the creation, many, many people had turned their back on God. Society had left God, had, as we say today, kicked him out of their schools and institutions. They had turned their back on him, and the number of those who trusted God, who believed in him, was growing smaller and smaller. By the time Enoch's great-grandson, Noah, came along, there was only one man and one family who still followed the Lord. Out of the great population which had developed on this earth in those 1,000 years, mankind had left God, and those who knew him departed from him and rejected him, so that there was only one man, Noah, who found grace in the eyes of the Lord. So in Enoch's day, it was a day of great sin and darkness, but also a day when people who had been God's people, as the generations passed, began departing from him and following in the ways of the world, in the sin of the world. And yet Enoch pleased God. Enoch walked with God. He trusted God. He believed him. And so when Methuselah was born, Enoch named him. When he dies, it, the judgment of God, shall come. And as a prophet of God, a true prophet, his prophecy came true. Enoch was a testimony to the world in times of great darkness. In the book of Jude, we read these words. Enoch prophesied of these. Enoch spoke of those who were departing from God. Now let me ask several questions and answer those from the scriptures in the book of Jude. And the first question is this: what was Enoch's world like? Let's let the Bible speak for itself. You have your Bibles open to Jude. Look down, if you would please, at verse 7 and the first part of verse 8. Even as Sodom and Gomorrah, this is an illustration the Holy Spirit is using to make the point about Enoch's day. Sodom and Gomorrah had not come about yet, but we know about that from the Old Testament. So this New Testament writer Jude, as the Holy Spirit moves him, uses this incident as an illustration. Even as Sodom and Gomorrah and the cities about them in like manner, giving themselves over to fornication and going after strange flesh, are set forth for an example, suffering the vengeance of eternal fire. Enoch's day was like that. Enoch's day was a day of gross immorality, where men and women did not conduct themselves morally as God had created them to do, and where there was a lack of faithfulness in marriage. And so a day of gross immorality. That was Enoch's day. Does that sound familiar to you today? Of course it does. It's gotten to the point where you cannot even discuss what is written in the news accounts today or what's reported on the news because of the gross immorality of our land. And today it reaches even beyond the conduct between individuals, but reaches into the science laboratories where men are trying to create new species out of human beings, a day of gross immorality. Enoch's day was also a day of corruption. As a matter of fact, in the book of Jude, the scripture uses the expression as brute beasts. Look at verse 12. These speak evil of those things which they know not, but what they know naturally, that is just in the flesh, what they know naturally as brute beasts, in those things they corrupt themselves. We have been told for 150 years now that man is nothing more than another species of animal. There's nothing special about him, those who teach evolution would tell us. Man is just another animal on this planet who got where he is by way of evolution, they say. That is not what the Bible says. But in Enoch's day, you understand that this so-called theory of evolution is not new. It's ancient. You can trace it back in the literature of the ancients. And in Enoch's day, men were living as just other animals, as brute beasts, governing their lives by the passions which come naturally within the flesh of the body. Not only that, but they took it a step further, not only letting themselves be governed by that, but according to the scripture in verse 10, they even corrupted themselves in that. And that's the day of darkness in which Enoch lived and the day in which Enoch prophesied. Does that sound familiar? Certainly it does. Men and women live today as just other animals with no belief that God is our creator and that there is something greater in life than just the passions and lusts of this body. And then what was Enoch's world like? It was a world of violence. Look, if you would please, at verse 11, the first part of the verse. Woe unto them, for they have gone in the way of Cain. Cain, who murdered his very own brother. And by the time Noah came along, Enoch's great-grandson, the Bible speaks of this world as a world of violence. This world was filled with violence, and God was aware of that. And so by Enoch's time, the violence had begun, murder and bloodshed. Does that sound familiar today? Of course it does. Not only around the world in the violent philosophies which are resulting in terrible crimes on so-called battlefields, but even in our own cities and towns in this country with unspeakable crimes of violence and bloodshed. And so it was a world of violence. We also know that it was a world of love of wealth. In verse 11, we read, "And they ran greedily after the error of Balaam for reward." A world where men were driven by their desire for money, for wealth, for gain. It was also a world of liars and gainsaying. Verse 11, "And perished in the gainsaying of Korah." What is gainsaying? Gainsaying is nothing more than denying or contradicting a fact which is known. All you have to do is listen to the politicians of our day, and I'm not picking on any individual in particular. As a matter of fact, those who do not follow this pattern seem to be in the minority anymore. But today, men and women on television just blatantly say things that everybody knows is not true, that they contradict things which they have said, or things which have happened just in the last day or two, and they will stand and look at the audience or look into the camera and just contradict what is a fact. That was Enoch's world. That is our world today. And then perhaps most disturbing of all, and I've already referenced this, Enoch's day, Enoch's world, was a world of departure from the faith. Look back, if you would, please, at verse 4. "For there are certain men crept in unawares, who were before of old ordained to this condemnation, ungodly men, turning the grace of our God into lasciviousness, and denying the only Lord God and our Lord Jesus Christ." In Enoch's day, there were still those who were naming the name of Jehovah God, but who were denying him by their lives, who were turning the grace of God into just pure wickedness. And so it is today. There is a great deal that goes under the name of Christianity, even the church, which is nothing more than just wickedness, turning the grace of God into lasciviousness, freedom to sin with license because of the grace of God. Nothing could be further from God's truth. But that's the kind of day in which Enoch lived, and that was the kind of day in which we live today. Question number 2, what was Enoch's prophecy? I've already referenced this. Enoch's prophecy was twofold. Number 1, Methuselah. Enoch spoke to the people of his day and even named his son as a dramatic example of the truth that he was speaking of, that the judgment of God was coming on this world, which was submerging further and further into terrible wickedness. And so he named his son. So he prophesied about coming judgment, and that judgment came from God in the flood, which came in Noah's day. But Enoch also prophesied. We do not have the words of this prophecy, but we have the words of the Holy Spirit in Jude. So we know that Enoch did this with assurance, with certainty. Enoch also prophesied of the second coming of Jesus Christ. Look back at verse 14, if you would, please. We've already read it. "And Enoch also, the seventh from Adam, prophesied of these, saying, Behold, the Lord cometh with 10,000s of his saints to execute judgment upon all." That's what we in the New Testament era speak of as the second coming of Christ. Enoch prophesied that there is a day coming when God himself will come to this earth with tens of thousands of his saints, and he will judge this world with terrible judgment. That has not happened yet, but that was prophesied by the Spirit of God through Enoch some 5,000 years ago, and we're looking for that to happen. As a matter of fact, I am convinced in my heart that is coming very, very soon for this world. Let me just say, before that happens, the rapture will take place. We will be taken out of this world. And so Enoch was a prophet, and God used him in his day. But now let me ask this question, and I've already answered it, but let me just bring it to your consciousness. How is our world today like Enoch's world? Look down at verse 17 in the book of Jude. "But beloved, remember ye the words which were spoken before of the apostles of our Lord Jesus Christ, how that they told you There should be mockers in the last time who should walk after their own ungodly lusts. Now let me pause for just a moment. I'm not finished with the reading here. But mockers here probably references those who make a mockery out of the doctrine of the second coming of God. But that's not specifically how it's defined here. The mockers here are the ones, verse 18, who should walk after their own ungodly lusts. God is telling us that before the Lord Jesus Christ comes back, we've been taught in the Scripture, and there are ample places in the New Testament which teach us this. Peter speaks about it in great detail. In these last days, there will be those who mock God by giving Him no part in their lives, by living their lives after their own ungodly lusts. Verse 19, these be they, the mockers, who separate themselves, sensual, living according to the lusts of their flesh, having not the Spirit. My, those are sobering words. There are those in this day of departure from the faith, those who still go to church, but who in their private lives, and sometimes not so private, live sensually, separating themselves thereby from the true people of God. And God says, they have not the Spirit. The book of Romans says, if any man have not the Spirit of Christ, he is none of his. And with a heart that I believe is compassionate and tender tonight, let me just say, by way of warning, Enoch would have said so. You need to be careful. If that is your life, you need to ask yourself, do I truly know Jesus as Savior? Now, salvation does not come by works, by living right. But a person who is saved and who lives a life of gross immorality and lying and just living for his own flesh needs to take stock of himself and ask, do I even know God? It's a very serious situation to be in. So while it is not a judgment of salvation, it is a strong caution. And dear friend, if you're in this auditorium tonight or by way of television, and perhaps you do know the Lord Jesus Christ as Savior, perhaps there was a day when you truly believed on Him and called on Him, but if you're living a life far away from God, understand, according to the Word of God, you're living on dangerous ground. Judgment is coming. And so our world today is filled with those who have not the Spirit, who are living for themselves. Now that brings me to where we are. Most of those who are listening to my voice today are those who do know Jesus as Savior. And I understand we deal with issues in our lives, sin issues in our lives, and we have to call on 1 John 1:9. If we confess our sins, He's faithful and just to forgive us our sins and to cleanse us from all unrighteousness. But down in our heart of hearts, we know God and we love God and we want to walk with God and we seek to do so. So how is it that you and I are supposed to live in these dark days when the curtain of darkness has already descended around us? The Word of God instructs us here. In verse 20, in the little book of Jude, we read these words, "But ye beloved, building up yourselves on your most holy faith." You and I, number one, need to seek to grow in our relationship with God. How do you do that? Well, ways that I think are obvious to you. How do we build ourselves up? First of all, you have to read the Bible. How are you going to know what God instructs us in if we don't open His book and read it? That's so simple, yet it's so infrequently done in our lives. How do we build ourselves up? We build ourselves up by making ourselves familiar with the Word of God and by practicing obedience to it, by following the Holy Spirit. Number two, in verse 20, we live in this world today, the last part of verse 20, praying in the Holy Ghost. Now, the Holy Spirit lives within you if you know Jesus as Savior. He's there when you go to prayer. But let me ask you, when was the last time you went to prayer? I'm not talking about the blessing today early this morning. When was the last time you actually talked to God personally in prayer? If you want to live a life which is a testimony in this day, we not only have to work at building ourselves up in the faith, but also in our prayer life. And then we do so by pleasing God. Look at verse 21. Keep yourselves in the love of God. Now, God's love never changes, but we sure can change our geography, can't we? Take ourselves out of the place of God's blessing through disobedience. And if we want to live in as a testimony in this world, we're going to have to do so by keeping ourselves in the love of God. That is, by pleasing God. We understand that by faith, we know that God not only is, He exists, but He's a rewarder of those who diligently seek Him. So we diligently seek Him. And then in the fourth place, we are to live in these last days by looking for the rapture. Verse 21, the end of the verse. Looking for the mercy of our Lord Jesus Christ unto eternal life. The scripture tells us in Romans chapter 5 and 1 Thessalonians chapter 5, two places speaking of Jesus coming for us again and the judgment on this world which will follow, that we have not been appointed unto wrath. We have been saved from wrath through Him. Dear friend, when God's judgment comes on this world, when the Lord comes with tens of thousands of His saints, as Enoch prophesied 5,000 years ago, if you know Jesus Christ, His Savior, you will be among those saints. You won't be a citizen of this world at that time. You will have been taken out of this world in the rapture, like Enoch was, translated into heaven. And so we will not have to face the wrath of God. So we are to live in these last days looking for the rapture. And then finally, we're to live in these last days, and I'm choosing my words carefully based on the scripture here. We are to live in these last days saving others. Now, I know it's God who saves, but we are the testimony who tell them about God. Look, if you would, please, at verse 22 and following. And of some, who are the some? Our neighbors, the people who live around us. And of some have compassion, making a difference. Show compassion to them, so they will be attracted to God, who is the Savior, but who is also the Judge. And then the scriptures say, and others save with fear, pulling them out of the fire, hating even the garment spotted by the flesh. We should not be ashamed to talk about hell. It's a real place. It's a real geographical location. I believe today in the center of the earth. I believe that with all my heart from the scripture. But it's a real objective place. And so some we need to save with fear. Tell them that there is such a place after death. Where will you go when you die? Heaven or hell? And so we are to spend time in these last days saving others by telling them of the wonderful good news of Jesus Christ. And so Enoch 5,000 years ago prophesied of the days in which we would live. They would be days very similar to his that came to their apex in the day of Noah, when this world was filled with violence and God judged the world. And dear friend, our world has reached that condition again today. God's judgment is coming, but you and I who know Jesus as Savior need not fear that, for Jesus has taken the wrath of God for us. And God has closed this little letter, the Holy Spirit, through the pen of Jude, with a wonderful blessing for God's people. And I want us to read it together. You have your Bibles open in front of you. Would you stand and read with me the closing two verses of this chapter? It was part of our scripture reading today. So together, beginning with verse 24 of the little book of Jude, read with me. Now unto Him that is able to keep you from falling and to present you faultless before the presence of His glory with exceeding joy, to the only wise God, our Savior,
3: be glory and majesty, dominion and power, both now and ever. Amen.
1: 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And now, a sermon from a past Bible conference at Pensacola Christian College.
4: If you have your Bibles, I'd like you to turn to Mark chapter 11, and then we'll go from Mark chapter 11 to Mark chapter 9. And you may remain seated, and I'm just going to keep on moving right here. I'm looking at the clock. It's 9:39. All right. Thank you for giving me that water there, too. First of all, we're going to begin reading in Mark chapter 11. I really have enjoyed being in the conference thus far. Let me give you a little advice that I've always tried to adhere to myself, and that is every time I hear some preaching, I almost always get more than one point that I can take home with me. But I major on, what is that, you, John Wood? Okay, good to see you, buddy. Now, there's a lot of people I'm recognizing every now and then, but this is a guy I went to school with. I can't believe you're still alive. But anyway, most of my friends are dead at my age. But anyway, so I usually get more than one point, but I always try to zero in on one point. So the first message I've heard was from Brother Butler, and he brought a great message on stewarding your whatsoever. So my takeaway was a phrase that he said that I thought was a classic, and I might not be quoting it directly, but it was like this: Christ paid for you. Is he getting his money's worth? That is a classic. Amen. So when I hear Brother Scott Toole, I hope I can find something. But anyway, and I know I will. Matter of fact, I told Scott, back clean up when I'm through, because you will hear an expositor par excellence. Okay. Thank you for that great introduction. I was so impressed, I signed my own Bible. But anyway, so it is good to be with my old friend, Dr. Shoemaker. I say old, he will forever be young to me, because when I met him, he was a very skinny little, barely a teenager when I got to know him. Amen. Hard to believe that his parents were much older, much younger than he is now when I met them. It's weird how that works out. If you live long enough, life takes a lot of weird turns, such as aging. I was telling somebody yesterday, I was talking to my wife, and I said, you know, I met this old man that, I said, why am I imitating an old man? I am an old man, but anyway, just be yourself, all right? Ready? Mark chapter 11, verse number 22. And Jesus answering saith unto them, have faith in God. For verily I say unto you, that whosoever shall say unto this mountain, be thou removed and be thou cast into the sea, and shall not doubt in his heart, but shall believe that those things which he saith shall come to pass, he shall have whatsoever he saith. Now, if you will, just turn back a couple of pages to Mark chapter 9, verses 23 and 24, and then we're going to pray. Mark 9, verses 23 and 24. Mark 9, 23, Jesus said unto him, if thou canst believe, all things are possible to him that believeth. And straightway the father of the child cried out, and said with tears, would you say this with me out loud, the next few words until we get to the end of the verse? Ready? Lord, I believe. Help thou mine unbelief. Let's do that two more times, all right? Ready? Lord, I believe. Help thou mine unbelief. You got it memorized? Let's do it one more time. Ready? Lord, I believe. Help thou mine unbelief. Very good. Let's pray. Heavenly Father, as we come to you, we thank you that you hear our prayer, and we're still blown away by the fact that you honor our prayer, and even more so that you answer our prayer. Our prayer is today that you will help some of our brothers and sisters in Christ to have some doubts resolved. And if not resolved, I pray that they will follow the trajectory that will lead them to an undaunted faith in thee. We say with this man many, many years ago, Lord, we believe. Help thou our unbelief, in Jesus' name, amen. I'm deeply concerned. I'm deeply concerned at the number of young people between 18 and 32 years of age that are renouncing their faith. In the research I've been doing in the last 10 years on this matter, as we've seen this trending become viral. I've been interested to what those who have called themselves deconversions or now people who have abdicated and left the faith, I've been interested in what they have said. And almost to the man and to the woman, the one thing that all of them have in common is they said, when I had questions, no one seemed to have an answer. It's almost like, even among our very strict Bible-believing group, it's like, shut up and just believe. Now, for the choleric temperament, that may be fine. But for the melancholy or people that have a propensity to doubt everything, the truth of the matter is, if you doubt, you don't just doubt faith, you doubt everything. This guy says he loves you and he wants to marry you and you're gung-ho, and then you wake up in the middle of the night, what have I done? You're about to buy a car, even a used one that you're getting a good price at, your hand gets sweaty, you doubt everything. And so many times we don't realize that many times doubt is a personality thing, but it's more than a personality thing. In the day and age that we're living in the culture that we're living in right now, there is a great, strong spiritual warfare that is on the attack. I submit to you, the stronger believer you are, the greater target you become for Satan. Because if he can't get you to hell, and he can't if you're saved, then he'll do everything he can to get you ineffective in your testimony. And nothing much more is ineffective than a person who at one time adhered to faith and now has turned away from faith. It's like to the unbeliever, I told you so. And let me make something really clear to all of you, okay? It is very natural to doubt, especially those of you that, like myself, reared up in a Bible-believing environment. Do we believe only because this is what we were taught to believe? Had we been reared up in a Muslim community, would we be Islam? If we were reared up in a Hindu community, would we be Hindu? If we were reared up in a communist, atheistic environment, would we be communistic and atheistic? And I had to fight that battle myself, but I can say by the grace of God and the goodness of God and the mercy of God, I believe not just because I was taught that, but I believe because I own it now. But it's been a hard own. Matter of fact, my father was one of the finest Bible teachers I knew, had a doctor's degree in Bible languages, and I remember saying, now, Dad, I'm not saying I don't believe, and I was a youngster. I said, but just in case I have a friend that really doesn't believe, how can I explain to him that I know that there's a God, and I know the Bible is the Word of God? My father saw through that. He built a radio message entitled, Johnny Wants to Know. That was me. You know, if you have my name, you're called everything from toilets to, you know, Johnny Wants to Learn, or, you know, anyway. Doubt. God does have an answer for every problem that we have. But I want to assure you, hear me out, that doubt is not the same as unbelief. Now, as we read here, the man said, help thou mine unbelief, but it's not because he wanted to own it. He wanted to disassociate himself from that by saying, Lord, I do believe. But the one who embraces unbelief and declares himself or herself an unbeliever is one who is on a path to staying in unbelief. But the doubter, as a rule, has entered into a trajectory saying, I want to believe, I'm just having a difficult time. And God helps us if we're willing. If we're willing, Jesus said in John 7:17, if you want to know the doctrine, then you may know whether it's of me or whether it's of God. Of course, knowing that it is of him is of God, but he was dealing with people who were immature in their belief. Let's talk about doubt for a moment. Number one, what is doubt? Number one, doubt is being in two minds. Mark 11:23 was where we began our message today. Let me just go there for just a moment. It says, for verily I say unto you, this is Jesus, that whosoever shall say unto this mountain, be thou removed and be thou cast into the sea. What an act of faith. And shall not doubt in his heart. The word doubt there is the word dikrino in Greek. It is a word that simply means being in a state of mind that is so torn between various options that one cannot make up their mind. It literally means being in two minds. So the word doubt there is diakrino, being in two minds. We see this same word used, translated in English a different way, in James 1, verse 5, if any of you lack wisdom, I always smile when I read that, if any of you lack wisdom, anybody need air? Okay. If any of you lack wisdom, let him ask of God, they give it to all men liberally, and upbraideth not, and it shall be given him. And this is really good, meaning upbraiding not. He's not going to scold you because you're having doubts. Okay? Let me do a parenthetical here. Give me an adjective defining this name. Thomas. Doubting. It's interesting. You know, the Bible never calls him Doubting Thomas. You know that, don't you? You know what the Bible does call him? Somebody help me. What's the Bible call him? Didymus. You know what Didymus means? The twin. Now, when you're called the twin, that means you're not the famous one. You're the twin of the famous one. You know what church history says? That church history says that Thomas looked so much like Jesus, walked so much like Jesus, talked so much like Jesus, that he was often mistaken for Jesus. And some scholars say that's one reason Judas Iscariot had to kiss Jesus in the Garden of Gethsemane, because there was another one that looked so much like him. If you were the devil and there was somebody that looked so much like Jesus, talked so much like Jesus, who would you want to be the doubter? That guy. And yet it was that guy that made the greatest assertion of the deity of Christ than any other disciple. It wasn't Simon Peter who said, thou art the Christ, the Son of the living God. And Jesus said, blessed art thou, Simon Bar-Jonah, flesh and blood have not revealed in thee. But the greatest confirmation of the deity came from Thomas, who, yes, he did doubt, but he looked straight at Jesus and declared, my Lord and my God, the greatest defining statement of who Jesus is and why he came. God uses doubters, and God looks on the bright side. He's Didymus, not the doubter. He sees the long term, amen? That's like when he called Gideon a great man of valor, right? He was hiding from the Midianites. But God sees us for what we can become in him, hallelujah. But here in James chapter 1, verse number 6, but let him ask in faith, nothing wavering. There it is again. For he that wavereth, that's the word diakrino, wavering. You're in two minds. By the way, the Chinese equivalent of that word is a picture of one man with one foot in one boat and the other foot in the other boat. Okay, you got it? Verse number 7, for let not that man think that he shall receive anything of the Lord. And then he kind of, the greatest comment in the Bible is the Bible. So God comments about what wavereth means. He says, a double-minded man, dipsukolo, which means, this is a great definition, to believe, it means to be vacillating in one opinion, vacillating. You're on the brink, going either way. A double-minded man is unstable in all his ways. Doubt is being in two minds. Number two, look at Luke chapter 12. Doubt is like being suspended in midair. Luke chapter 12. Let's go to Luke chapter 12 for just a moment, okay? Luke chapter 12, and let's look at this. Verse number 27, he said, consider the lilies, how they grow, they toil not, neither spin. And yet I say unto you that Solomon in all his glory was not arrayed like one of these. If God so clothed the grass, which today is today in the field, and tomorrow is cast in the oven, how much more shall he clothe you, O ye of little faith? So God is saying, look at my creation. Even Solomon is not arrayed like one of my lilies. Can that be an accident? This is the product of divine design. Look at the lilies. Don't go to disbelief. Get away from your doubts. The world will say, the devil will say, believe your doubts and doubt your faith. I'm saying to you, doubt your doubts. Believe your belief. Jesus, look at verse 29 says, and seek not ye what ye shall eat or be, or what ye shall drink, neither be ye of doubtful mind. And the word doubtful there is the Greek word metadrizo. It's where we get our word meteor from. It means literally to be suspended in midair. That's an incredibly uncomfortable place. The best definition I can give you of this is when my sister, my teenage sister, had an older boyfriend that wanted to impress her, and I was about 9 years old at the time. And so we were climbing up the Washington Monument near where my dad pastored, and at that time the Washington Monument had great stairs, and there was a great open space in the middle. So you could literally jump over the edge from the top to the bottom if you wanted to. I didn't want to. But my sister's boyfriend thought

in your heart and mind. This should be encouraging to you. Like you're sitting there saying, nobody knows what I'm going through. They don't know that I really am having a problem believing all this stuff. And Jesus says, I know. The omniscient God knows. Luke 24, doubt is an inner argument. Look at Luke 24 for just a moment. Luke 24, all right? Luke 24, verse number 36, and as they thus spake, Jesus himself stood in the midst of them and saith unto them, peace be unto you, but they were terrified and affrighted and supposed that they had seen a spirit. This is after Jesus rose again from the grave, and they're thinking, for one thing, they're believing in ghosts. And they think that Jesus is a ghost. What an insult. Verse number 38, and he said unto them, why are ye troubled? Look at this wording. Why do thoughts arise in your hearts? Now, these are not just normal thoughts. The word thought there is the word dialogimos. Dialogimos. That's where we get the word dialogue from. So Jesus says, why is this dialogue going on inside of you? That's a thinking of a man arguing with himself. It is an inward debate. Remember what Jesus said to Thomas? I was mentioning Thomas a while ago, John 20. Blessed are they that have not seen and yet have believed. Operating in faith, even though there's this argument going inside of you. Doubt is an inner argument, a dialogue. Talking to yourself. Matthew chapter 14, real quickly. Doubt is faltering. Matthew 14, verse number 30. You're familiar with this. Simon Peter asked Jesus to let him come and walk out there. Jesus said, come on. But when he saw the wind, verse 30, Matthew 14, 30, boisterous, he was afraid and beginning to sink, he cried saying, Lord, save me. It's a good thing he didn't get too elaborate, right? Oh, thou mighty God of Rehoboam, Jeroboam, the bone boys, Jehoshaphat, and the fat fellows, we come to you as humblies, we most tired. He drowned. He just simply said, Lord, save me. That's where some of you need to be today. Lord, save me. Lord, help me. Help my unbelief. Please, Lord. You don't have to get fancy. Don't try to impress God with what you know. He made your brain, you know, so talk to him. Verse 31, and immediately, I love this. Immediately Jesus stretched forth his hand and called him and said to him, O thou of little faith, wherefore didst thou doubt? The word there is in Greek, distazo, which means, I sounded like an Italian when I said that one, distazo, that's what I mean. Okay, Greek and Hebrew, but anyway, Greek and Italian, little Latin, anyway. Yo, distazo, I don't know why that's impressing me right now, you know. It means to falter. It means to hold back. Wow. Boy, I'm going to try to do this the best of my ability. Some of you remember recent days, the grandson of Carl Wallenda has been walking across, you know, the Niagara Falls and so on. Carl Wallenda was the founder of the Flying Wallendas, the High Wire Act, and he was really phenomenal. And the circus was coming to town, and the weathermen wanted to really impress the people by telling them the day before, I've already asked Mr. Wallenda, he's going to let me to give the weather report tomorrow from the high wire. He asked permission, and Wallenda said, sure, that'll be fine, I'll be here. So the man climbed up in the crow's net, and just before they were to break for commercial, he kept his word. He stepped out onto the high wire. The weatherman had never walked the wire before and said, the temperature tomorrow, gave the temperature, talked about cloudy or uncloudy, and then they broke for commercial. True story. And the man says to Carl Wallenda, the great high wire walker, Mr. Wallenda, do I put my left foot or my right foot back? And Wallenda said, neither. Sir, neither. I'm trembling, I'm scared. He said, you didn't ask me how to do this. You asked if you could give the report on the high wire. I said, yes, but you didn't let me explain what you need to do. Now what do I do? And Wallenda said, there's 33 steps straight in front of you. What? 33 steps. My son,

0: been walking the wire all my life. You have never been on this wire, and I'm telling you, I would rather take 33 steps forward than one step back. I'll be with you. That's where some of you are right now. You've taken this one step. You've read maybe Dawkins. You've read maybe Harris. You've read some infidels that are in for hell, and you're thinking, oh man, they've got quite an argument, and you've stepped out there, and then suddenly you see yourself, I'm at Pensacola Christian College. If my mom and dad know what's going in my mind right now, it would break their heart. And I don't want to break their heart, but I am standing here. God help me. I'm ready to take that one step. No! There's 33 steps forward. You keep walking. So how am I going to keep from falling if I'm full of so much doubt? Number one, here we are. Ready? Romans chapter 7. Make up your mind! What? I said make up your mind. Look at Romans chapter 7, okay? I'm going to pinpoint some verses and I want you to see something here. Romans chapter 7, verse number 15. For that which I do, I allow not. For what I would not, that do I not, but what I hate, that do I. I hate the fact that I've got this doubt. I just can't live like this forever. I hate it. I really want to believe. I just don't see enough evidence. Lord knows where you're at. The great apostle said in verse number 18, for I know that in me, that is in my flesh, dwelleth no good thing. For to will is present with me, but how to perform that which is good, I find not. Okay, I've got a willing heart, but I'm sorry, I just can't find the footing. 33 steps, 4 years at this school, and I have to keep on walking by faith and not by, yeah. When I say make up your mind, here's where I get this from. Verse number 24, O wretched man that I am, who shall deliver me from the body of this death? I thank God through Jesus Christ our Lord. Watch this. So then with the mind, I myself serve the law of God, but with the flesh, the law of sin. With the mind, I serve the law of God. Say with me. Sean McDowell, the son of the famous apologist, Josh McDowell, had doubts. Hey, I had doubts. Even though my father had this great education in the Bible, I had doubts. Josh McDowell's son, Sean, had doubts. His father gave him some of the greatest advice. He said, son, we guard our heart with our mind. We don't guard our mind with our heart. You see, the Bible says the heart is deceitful above all things. So with the mind, you see, young people, listen to me. Foolish is the person who says we leave our brain outside the building when we come in here. We leave our brain outside of theology class and we simply walk by faith without thinking. That's not what the Bible teaches. With a mind, I make up my mind. I will believe. I make up my mind. You see what it says in Romans chapter 8, the very next verse? Therefore, there is therefore now no condemnation to them which are in Christ Jesus. Hey, Dr. Dell, have you ever noticed the modern translations? When it says the first part of chapter 8, verse 1, they say, this next phrase is not in the most original or in the most ancient manuscripts, so that ought not to be there. You ever notice that? You see, the first part of verse number 1 is dealing with positional truth. The positional truth. There is therefore now no condemnation of them which are in Christ Jesus. Don't leave out the next phrase. The devil would love for you to leave out the next phrase because the next phrase has to do with practical truth. Who walk not after the flesh, but after the Spirit. So how can I help not doubting? What do I do? Number one, make up your mind. I'm going to believe with my mind. And number two, walk in the Spirit, or in other words, keep the line of communication open. I can talk to you, but I cannot talk you into believing. Like one great old preacher that didn't have a formal education gave an answer to somebody I thought that was a classic. When people had told him God is dead, he says, I want to know if God is dead, who were his pallbearers? If God is dead, why wasn't I notified since I'm the next of kin? And if God is dead, I love this, who did I talk to this morning? Duh. You can't live an imaginary life for most all of your life talking to someone that doesn't exist. Huh? Fanny Crosby never was able to see, but God was so real to her when asked, how are you going to know Jesus when you see him? She said, I shall know him by the print of the nails in his hands. She'd been communicating with him all of her life. Who walk in the spirit, not after flesh. See, if you're not in communication with someone, let me ask you this. Have you ever had a great friend, maybe even a girlfriend or boyfriend, and you hadn't seen him in such a long time, and you didn't see a picture of him in a long time, and you stop remembering their features, and you feel bad about it? You stop remembering, and then suddenly you see him again, you recognize the tenor of their voice, you recognize their nose, their eyes, oh yeah, that's right. But you go for a period of time, even the greatest of minds, the highest of IQs, can go into doubt about how someone is if they haven't been with that person for a long time. I hope this is making sense. Years ago, some of you don't know this, but I'm looking back here to some people that might remember. Remember Telly Savalas, Kojak? Huh? Kojak was the most famous actor in the early 1970s, late 1960s. He played... Telly Savalas played Kojak, a detective. Bald guy, always had a sucker in his mouth and always had the right answer. He Mr. on top of it, you know. His personal persona was very similar to his acting persona. And Dr. Paul Van Gorder, the great Bible teacher from Michigan, who used to be with the M.R. DeHaan, just a great Bible teacher, was flying to Athens. Now, Savalas was Greece himself by roots. Savalas is riding first class in the airplane. He gets on board. Van Gorder's in the front row of the coach. He can see through the curtains. Here comes Telly Savalas, the most famous TV actor in America at the time. And Savalas just announces to everybody, I'm on holiday. No interviews. Leave me alone. And he puts his stuff in the overhead and grumpily sits down. And Van Gorder said he noticed as the plane leveled off and they were going to be in about an 8-hour flight, he noticed that a well-dressed, distinguished gentleman in his mid-30s gets up and he crosses over to meet with Savalas. And he said, Mr. Savalas, you know, the country of Greece is so proud of you and your heritage. You know, I have a few questions here. Could I sit here and talk to you for just a little bit? And Savalas said, no, you may not. I guess you didn't hear me when I said, no interviews. Buzz off, buddy. His exact words, buzz off, buddy. So as they were now about 45 minutes away from the descent into Athens, Van Gorder sees that same mid-30-ish young man, well-dressed, distinguished, cross back over through the first class, and he said, Mr. Savalas, I did honor your wishes to be left alone, but I'm telling you, Greece would like to hear from you. I know they would. I have just a couple of questions. I think I could take care of in 3 minutes, and I promise you, more than 5 minutes. Do you got 5 minutes for me? Savalas said, you know, maybe I need to push the little button and get the stewardess to come over here and explain what we Americans mean by buzz off. And I'm telling you, for the final time, buddy, buzz off. The well-dressed, distinguished gentleman said, Mr. Savalas, I am so sorry. I did not mean to make you unhappy, and I promise you, I'll not bother you anymore. Went over and sat down. The plane landed. Van Gorder was really interested. Why was he so rude and stuff? And he said, we were taxiing in, and this was before they had the big tubes that would come and you would unload on these tubes, but they would have a set of stairs and they would put it up to the jet. And he saw a group of reporters with stenograph notebooks and cassette recorders ready. Savalas looks out the window, presuming they're there to see the famous TV star. And Van Gorder said he heard Savalas curse blanketedly. I'm not giving any interviews. I'm on holiday. Blah, blah, blah, blah, blah, blah. So the plane landed. So Savalas was in a hurry to get off and get past all those reporters that were going to bother him. He grabs his overhead and begins to storm out in the aisle, and the little stewardess puts her hands up in the air and says, "Stop right there!" Well, that's the first time anybody had been rude to him on that whole trip. She says, "Stop right there, sir!" He says, "What do you mean?" She says, "No one exits the plane before His Majesty." The well-dressed, distinguished gentleman in his mid-30s was the King of Greece, whom Savalas doled not once but twice, "Buzz off, buddy." And the king walks off of the plane, and all of those reporters could care less about the American TV star. They're all following the king, taking every note of every word. Imagine Savalas getting off the plane, holding his little bag, thinking, "Wow, what might have happened had I got into conversation with the king? Maybe the king would have said, 'Where are you staying?' 'Oh, that's not nice enough. Why don't you stay at the palace? Oh, they've got good food there, but not as good as my chef.'" Can you imagine the dialogue that could have happened between the king and Savalas? Instead of getting overly worked up over the dialogue going in your own mind, why don't you, by faith, start talking to Jesus? Just talk to him like he's real. He is real. And the act of faith means we talk whether we feel like it or not. We pray whether we want to or not. And that will make all of the difference. How do I deal with my doubts? Make up your mind. You serve the Lord with your mind, and you tell your mind, you tell your heart, "For the heart is deceitful above all things, desperately wicked," Jeremiah said. Who can know it? Don't give me the jazz. Well, if I know my heart, you don't know your heart. You lie to yourself. The flesh is weak. The spirit is willing. Jesus knows that. Walk in the spirit, and you will not fulfill the lusts of the flesh. And once you get to know the Lord Jesus well enough, you'll find that the doubts do not disappear overnight. They evaporate. They evaporate in the essence of the Son of God, who arises, as Malachi says, with healing in His wings. And for most of us that are reared up in the faith, our illumination is rarely the comet or the meteor. It's like the rising of the sun. And it's hard to know when the full rays of the assurance gets there. But I'm here to tell you, after knowing Jesus for these many decades, Jesus is more real to me than anybody in this building. And what I'm experiencing takes all of the arguments against Him totally away. For if you live in intimacy, you begin to see prayers answered. You begin to see miracle after miracle after miracle. And I honestly feel sorry for those of you who have not made up your mind and you're not communicating with the Lord. Please, you are the same person for two things: the books you read and the people you meet. Same person 1 year from the day, except for the books you read and the people you meet. How about reading His book? How about reading faith? How about talking to the one who's the author and the what? Finisher of our faith. Oh, ye of doubtful mind, He loves you. He didn't stop loving you because you've doubted Him. He loves you. Talk to Him, even when you don't feel like it.
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2: In just a moment, we will be in Genesis chapter 41 as we continue this biblical narrative regarding the life of Joseph. Of course, we're in this book of Genesis that we have titled in a broad sense, In the Beginning, but we find ourselves at a place where we're talking about in the beginning character, and today I would submit Joseph's character continues to shine through in ways that demonstrate the good God's bringing to him and the wonderful glory that Joseph's life will bring to God. I was talking to a neighbor quite recently, and he was telling me about something that happened with his high school age son. So his high school age son plays on a club team, plays baseball on a club team, and he is a catcher, and this is quite a proficient club team. So they were playing just a few days ago, and he was called up to one of the teams that has a lot of scouts, college scouts, that come and watch these high school kids play. So he is paired with a pitcher that he's never caught with before. And knowing that there's a lot of, you know, scouts there that are looking at these players, I don't know what happened to the pitcher, but the pitcher threw wild the entire time he was at the mound, and it was for several innings. In fact, in just a few innings, this pitcher walked 12 batters. So if you know anything about baseball, this was a continual take your base kind of a moment. And then this kid, my neighbor's son, he's all over the place with trying to catch the ball. And it's really frustrating because there's people watching, you know, of course, a lot of fans, but you have these scouts that are watching, and he's all over the place. I mean, he's diving for balls. He's blocking wild pitches with his body. I mean, it was a mess. After the game, and they lost horribly, okay. After the game, he is, you know, he's walking away, and one of the recruiters hustles up to him and says, "Hey, I want your name and your number." He's like, "Okay." So gives him his name, his number. He says, "You did a great job today." It's like, "Wow, thanks." And, you know, he's walking off, and then another one comes up to him and says, "Hey, what's your name? I want your number." He says, "Great job today." He says, "By the way, I'd have never known you were such a good catcher if you didn't have such a lousy pitcher." You know, it is interesting that oftentimes the very thing that we think is our great burden is what God is turning around to become potentially our greatest blessing. The title of our message today is When Your Burden Becomes Your Blessing. You know, I would submit that Joseph could have never suspected, as his eyes closed in sleep on a particular night, that not very far from him, there was a palace and a Pharaoh who was surrounded by the plush comforts that his day could afford, who is about to dream two dreams that would not only turn his world upside down, they would be the conclusion of Joseph's sufferings and the beginning of Joseph's exaltation. Joseph had no idea what was just around the corner, what was coming. Now, it is true that Joseph had been forgotten by his brothers. He had been forgotten by Potiphar. He had been forgotten by the chief butler, apparently forgotten by all. But Joseph in his prison house was not forgotten by God. God had simply been waiting with purpose for his perfect time. And God is about to change the very thing that was Joseph's great burden into his great blessing. So, brief review on the life of Joseph. So remember, Joseph is born into a home that we would say highly dysfunctional. At this point, he has 10 other brothers. Benjamin is going to be the youngest. Joseph, the favored. In fact, so favored that his father gives him this beautiful multicolored coat, which only accentuated the brother's hatred. Dad sends Joseph out on a search mission to find out where are the brothers right now tending the sheep. And, And as Joseph finds them, the hatred of the brothers reaches a boiling point. They devise a plan and they cast Joseph in a pit, intending to let him die. Fortune, as they saw it, comes their way when a traveling band of people heading to Egypt come by and they strike a deal, selling Joseph into the hands of the traders who will transport to Joseph, where he will be sold on the slave block. He's bought and sold like a commodity into the hands of Potiphar. Potiphar, who is the captain of the king's guard, a very important person. As Joseph, as a slave, begins to serve in Potiphar's house, he excels at all that he does. And so Potiphar puts every possession that he has under the care of Joseph. And as time would have it, Potiphar's wife casts her eyes upon Joseph. She says to him repeatedly, "Lie with me." And Joseph refuses. One day she catches him by the coat and says, "Lie with me." And he flees from her presence. When Potiphar comes home, she says, "Look, the Hebrew came in to mock us. I have his coat." And she accuses Joseph of that which she is guilty of. Potiphar throws Joseph into what's referred to as the king's prison. He is now not just a slave bound in Potiphar's house. He is a prisoner bound in the prison house. And there, Joseph seems to be forgotten by all, again, but not by God. It is often out of the burden of suffering that God is bringing about our greatest blessing. The man's name is William Cooper. He was the genius who is broadly recognized as the pioneer of England's literary awakening. And Cooper was no stranger to suffering. He is described as a frail, shuddering bundle of nerves. His face was strained. His eyes were constantly swollen from chronic inflammation. At one point, Cooper was actually institutionalized for insanity after he had attempted to take his own life. He's institutionalized at a time when contempt and cruelty were the order of the day. But Cooper was about to discover life-transforming hope in the refuge that he found that was Christianity. It is said that his friendship with John Newton, who is the author of the famous hymn Amazing Grace, led to much of the poetry that Cooper is best remembered for. And while he still had periods of doubts and struggles, he would continually recover, trusting in the goodness of his God. And it was out of his sufferings that God fashioned what some referred to as the Grand Vizier of English letters. During one particularly deep bout with depression, it was Cooper who wrote in the 1700s the words, "There is a fountain filled with blood, drawn from Emmanuel's veins, and sinners plunged beneath that flood lose all their guilty stains." And it was William Cooper who wrote the words, "God moves in a mysterious way, his wonders to perform. He plants his footsteps in the sea and rides upon the storm. Deep in unfathomable mines of never-failing skill, he treasures up his bright designs and works his sovereign will." There had been a time of deep affliction in the life of Joseph, but those burdens were not outside of the sovereign, perfect, and we might add purposeful will of God. They were, in God's economy, essential prerequisites for Joseph to be advanced to the next part of God's design. And before we go any further, I think we should be fairly careful, at least mindful of the fact that Joseph is about to come out of the prison into the palace. And I think we could do disservice to our own lives and our own experience and the designs of God if we wrongly assume that that is always the order by which God functions. You know, at times, by God's good design, The burdens remain fairly burdensome even in the midst of God's blessing. I mean, think about the reversal of situations. So Joseph is one who starts out in Canaan and he winds up in Egypt. Moses is the one who starts out in Egypt and he winds up at the edge of Canaan. Joseph is one who, honestly, he began in the wilderness. He lands in the palace. Moses began in the palace. He lands in the wilderness. I mean, you just keep looking at the parallels of these guys' lives. Moses was taken into the palace of Pharaoh, but thrust out. Joseph clearly is outside the palace of Pharaoh. He is brought in. The point I'm trying to make before we go any further is that God's plans may not look the same for everyone, but God clearly does have a plan, just as he had for Moses, just as he had for Joseph, just as he has for you. So how is it that God so often turns what we call our burdens into our blessings? Well, let's begin by saying he does so through his providential ways. How does he turn our burdens into a blessing? Well, through the providential ways of God. Now, your Bibles are open right now to Genesis 41. So join me if you would, Genesis chapter 41. Let's go down a ways to verse number 23. Actually, back up just a little bit to Genesis 40, and then we'll jump into 41 verse 1. Genesis 40 verse number 23. Genesis 40 verse 23. Notice here what the Bible says, end of 40. Yet did not the chief butler remember Joseph, but forgot him. Verse number one. And it came to pass at the end of 2 full years that Pharaoh dreamed a dream. You know, again, while the butler may have forgotten about Joseph, clearly God had not. Now, had Joseph been remembered, the greater blessing that God had in store would, in very real ways, have been lost. I mean, think through what happens if the butler comes out of prison and he says to Pharaoh, hey, listen, the reason I'm standing here today was actually prophesied by a guy I met in prison. You need to meet this guy. Let's say that the Pharaoh gets Joseph out of prison 2 years prior to Pharaoh's dreaming a dream. What happens to Joseph then? Most likely, Joseph's going to be returned to Potiphar. What is Potiphar going to do? Potiphar's going to put him back on the sale block. He doesn't want him back in his home. And then Joseph, so to speak, is lost to the need of Pharaoh 2 years later. You know, sometimes we wonder, God, when are you going to get moving? When are you going to work on my behalf? And God so often says, in a while. The Bible says in 1 Peter chapter 5, verse number 10, but the God of all grace, who hath called us unto his eternal glory by Christ Jesus. Now notice these words. After that ye have suffered a while, make you perfect, establish, strengthen, settle you. Now, you and I function on timelines. We like to know when something begins, when does something come to its conclusion. We like timelines. We like to know, okay, I'm at this period or stage of my life for this amount of time. I have to do this at work. It's not going to be easy, but it's just for a time. I'm in college and I have class, but it's going to be for this time. I am recovering. I'm doing rehab, but it's for this time. God often does not function with us in a specific period of time. In fact, if your suffering is such that God said you're going to suffer for another month, do you know, you and I might say, God, I'll sign up for that. Okay, I know a month. Some of you might say, if God said, listen, you're going to suffer for a year, some of you might say, okay, I can make it for a year. But God says, after that, you have suffered a while. Do you know what that demands on our part? It demands us coming before God and say, God, I trust you above me. After that, you have suffered a while, make you perfect, establish, strengthen, settle you. I know that a while can seem like a long time when we think of the family who's struggling with the demands of young children, or the workload that's upon you that seems greater than you can bear. I can think about friends that are removed from the daily activities of life because of some sickness, or the person who is struggling with a husband or a wife that is distant. What about the college student who is overcome by homesickness, weighted down by an academic load that seems overwhelming? We think about those who are asking God to remove the thorn in the flesh that is troubling them. But God seems to be saying, wait, and that his grace is sufficient for the trial. How do we process these apparent delays? We do so by faith, trusting that God's a while is what results in making us complete. And remember, at this point, there are two additional years from the time that Joseph interprets the chief butler's dreams till the time when the chief butler remembers Joseph. 2 years. The same struggle, the same food, the same prison, the same monotonous routine, day after day, week after week, month after month, and now year after year. We would offer that it is often through the monotonous routines of life that God is deepening us, strengthening us, and preparing us for the monumental responsibilities, even what we might call the rewards of life. So, what happens if Joseph's released earlier? In a sense, a derailment of God's plans. Remember, God's delays are not to be considered God's denials. When Joseph interprets the dream of the chief butler, what do you think he does the next day? I mean, seriously. Joseph interprets the dream. The chief butler is released. I think the next day, the next week, the next 2 weeks, Joseph's watching the door of the prison. He's waiting for some embassage from the Pharaoh, someone to call him out of the prison house, but none arrive. And Joseph's gaze towards the door, I think, fades as time goes by. You know, for the time, Joseph's in the right place. Pharaoh is being prepared. The chief butler had been returned to his place. And God's plan of future blessing is moving forward. And again, you know, think about Joseph. This is not just difficult for him to see in the moment. I would submit it's impossible for him to see in the moment. You and I sometimes say, God, I can't see what you're doing. That's because we can't see what he's doing. But God, in his wisdom and in his plan, is moving things forward in a way unknown or unseen to us, but not unknown or unseen to God. Do you remember when you were, I don't know, when I was a kid, this was fairly common at our vacation Bible school. Our church would have a VBS, and on multiple occasions, some guest came in and he set up this large, you know, sheet of paper on this tripod, this stand, and then he would take his pieces of chalk and begin to work his chalk magic. And I would sit there as an 8-year-old, a 9-year-old, and I am transfixed at what he is drawing. And as I'm looking at it, I'm trying to make out what it is. And finally, it starts to take some shape, and I can see that I think I get it. And then, you know, he comes to its conclusion. I'm like, yeah, I can see it. It's not very impressive, but I can see it. It wasn't very impressive until he has the lights turned out, and then he flips a switch, and a black light comes on. And as a kid, I am just like, whoa. Because he was all the while he's scribbling, I thought, with his chalk, he's doing something that was unseen at that moment to me. But when that black light comes on that chalk, I could see he was working unknown to me, but not unknown to him, unseen to me, but not unseen to him. And finally, at some moment of his choosing, it all becomes clear. And God so often is doing something unseen and unknown to us, but not unseen and not unknown to him. Well, Pharaoh has a dream. It is detailed in the first 8 verses of chapter 41. We won't take time to read the passage, but they were basically 2 dreams. He dreams that he sees coming out of the Nile 7 really healthy cows. These cattle come up and they are wonderfully healthy. They're prize-winning cattle. And then after the 7 come up, he sees 7 sickly, 7 thin, I mean, bony, just very thin cattle. They also come up out of the Nile. And then in his dream, the seven that are thin and sickly consume the seven that are healthy. Well, he awakes to this dream and a bit startled, but he fades back into sleep and he has a second dream. He sees again up out of the Nile, these seven stalks of corn, and they're healthy, they're beautiful, they're the kind you want to grow in your fields. And then again, these seven blotched and spotty and sickly, withered branches of corn, that they come up, these stalks come out, and they consume the seven healthy. Well, he awakes troubled and he calls for the magicians. Tell me, what does my dream mean? They call upon their gods and their gods are strangely silent. There is no interpretation offered. And as he is now perplexed, who can interpret this dream? Guess who just happens to be standing in the king's presence? The chief butler is there. He's hearing the king explain this. He's waiting for the interpretation. This is going to be good. And the magicians fall silent. He's like, whoa, that's a tough dream. Dream. What's his name? Joseph. Now, notice what he does. Your Bibles are open. Look at verse number 9. Then spake the chief butler unto Pharaoh, saying, I do remember my faults this day. Pharaoh was wroth with his servants, put me in ward and the captain of the guard's house, both me and the chief baker. We dreamed a dream in one night. I and he, we dreamed each man according to the interpretation of his dream. And there was there with us a young man, an Hebrew, servant to the captain of the guard. And we told him, and he interpreted to us our dreams, to each man according to his dream. He did interpret. So after 2 years of forgetfulness, the butler says there's a young man in Pharaoh's prison. He was sent there by Pharaoh's captain of the guard. Yeah, Potiphar, he was your servant. I mean, Potiphar's quite likely standing there. He interpreted our dream. Well, what a testimony to the perfect timing of God. It's often been said that God is seldom early, never late. We remember in Isaiah 30:18, therefore will the Lord wait that he may be gracious. Now, while we couldn't easily see God's providential ways in Joseph's life, from this point on, now remember, think through this. It's been hard for us to see the providential hand of God in Joseph's life. But from this point on, it's hard to miss the providential hand of God in his life. Sometimes you and I, we start to look like, where's the providential hand of God in my life? Just because you can't see it doesn't mean it's not there. And there are points in time when it seems like the only thing I can see right now is the providential hand of God. Well, what is it that God's doing? How do we see God turn our burdens into blessings? First of all, through the providential ways of God. But then we would offer, how do we see these burdens become a blessing? Through the perfect wisdom of God. The perfect wisdom of God. Again, we're going to see that things are going to happen really rapidly. So who would have said that the prison house was the right place at the right time? And again, we would offer only the perfect wisdom of God. Look again, your Bibles, Genesis 41. Let's start in verse number 14. Then Pharaoh sent and called Joseph. They brought him out hastily out of the dungeon. He shaved himself, changed his raiment, came in unto Pharaoh. And Pharaoh said unto Joseph, I have dreamed a dream, and there's none that can interpret it. And I have heard say of thee that thou canst understand a dream to interpret it. Look at verse 16. Now notice what he says. And Joseph answered Pharaoh, saying, it is not in me. God shall give Pharaoh an answer of peace. Now, what do you think Satan is whispering in Joseph's ear at this moment? I've heard say that you can interpret dreams. Now, at that moment, I think Satan is whispering, don't blow it, okay? Here's your opportunity. Joseph, tell him you can, in fact, interpret dreams. But before you do, let's strike a deal with Pharaoh, okay? Yes, Pharaoh, I can. But first, let's talk about my accommodations, okay? So what is it that Joseph does? I mean, he goes against the temptation to look out for himself. And notice again the first words out of his mouth. And Joseph answered Pharaoh saying, "It is not in me." Humanly speaking, I mean, do you understand that this is Joseph's opportunity for freedom? And again, humanly speaking, can you see how easily it would have been said, "Yes, I can interpret your dream"? Not only did Joseph claim that he had no personal ability to do what Pharaoh had called him to do, he also, this is a potential insult to Pharaoh. Okay, in Joseph's day, the Pharaoh would have himself been considered a god. And do you know what Joseph says to the god Pharaoh? He says, "Listen, no, I can't interpret your dream, but God can," as if to say, "And you're not God." Pharaoh can just as easily free Joseph as he can put him back in prison, or further still, remove his head from off his shoulders. So none of this really matters to Joseph. The focus of his life was no different in the presence of Pharaoh as it had been in the presence of Potiphar, as it had been in the house of the prison. The person that has Joseph's attention is his God. And what Joseph was not attempting to do was to manipulate circumstances to advance his cause. God had placed him in prison. God could just as easily take him out. If we want to talk about maturity, Joseph has it completely. Joseph was ready for either the burden or for the blessing. So, question for us today: how do we know when we're ready to trust the perfect wisdom of God? Okay, hey, now think, all right, listen. How do you know when you are ready to trust the perfect wisdom of God? This is an important question. And when we stop to think about it, like, oh, wow, how do I know if I'm ready to trust the perfect wisdom of God? I would say the answer is when we're ready to submit to that which we would not choose. When we're ready to say, "Oh, wow, God, I wouldn't choose this, but I am prepared to submit myself to your wisdom in ways that would not be of my choosing." Anyone can submit to something that they want. The real test comes with the challenge of submitting to that which we do not want. Would you submit to getting the big corner office, the increase in pay, the wardrobe of your choosing, or having the husband or wife of your dreams, or of getting your way? There's no submission necessarily to this. This is the test of submission when we're offered what we want but don't get it. The real test comes when we choose to submit not to what we want, but to what God in his wisdom has chosen for us. I read one time that the true test of someone's character is how they respond to the word no. When what we want is contradicted by the perfect wisdom of God, how do we respond when God says no? Joseph's burden, it is about to become his blessing. Look at verse number 25. And Joseph said to Pharaoh, "The dream of Pharaoh is one. God has showed Pharaoh what he is about to do. The seven good kine are 7 years. The seven good ears are 7 years. The dream is one. And the seven thin and ill-favored kine that came up after them are 7 years. The seven empty ears blasted with the east wind shall be 7 years of famine. This is the thing which I have spoken unto Pharaoh. What God is about to do, he showeth unto Pharaoh." So where does that leave us? You know, Joseph is this one who says, how is he if he's reflective? How does God turn the burden into a blessing? I would say he does so by the providential ways of God. He does so with the perfect wisdom of God. And that leaves us with what we'll call the pleasing will of God. The pleasing will of God. Okay, in Romans chapter 12, we're familiar with verse number 2 that says, "And be not conformed to this world, but be ye transformed by the renewing of your mind, that ye may prove what is that." Now slow down here, okay? What is that good and acceptable and perfect? And here's our phrase, will of God. Wow, good, acceptable, perfect will of God. The word acceptable that's used there, it means well-pleasing. It means, oh, the will of God is satisfactory. Not all things leading up to it are pleasant, but they do indeed work together for our good. And just as God had planned for Joseph to learn through adversity, he will now exalt him through advancement. I mean, in Joseph's timeline, just a few short hours ago, Joseph had been carrying out his duty faithfully in prison. He hears the, you know, the creaking, the rattling of the prison doors. There's an entourage from the king. He hears his name mentioned. That they come hurriedly, almost nervously into his presence. They say, you're gonna shave, get cleaned up. Here's some clothes for you to wear. And he is ushered into the presence. I mean, this is in a matter of moments into the presence of the most powerful person on earth. Now, Joseph reveals to Pharaoh the plans that God's been pleased to reveal to Joseph. And then in just a couple of sentences, Joseph not only interprets Pharaoh's dreams, Joseph lays out this plan. He says, okay, here's what you're gonna need an administrator, you need a savings plan, and you're gonna need a plan of distribution. And then it's almost like after Joseph says, here's your dream, Pharaoh, this is what you need to do. Is there anything else? As if he's heading back to prison. And notice how Pharaoh responds, verse number 37. And the thing was good in the eyes of Pharaoh and in the eyes of all his servants. And Pharaoh said unto his servants, can we find such a one as this is, a man in whom the Spirit of God is? And Pharaoh said unto Joseph, for as much as God hath showed thee all this, there is none so discreet and wise as thou art. He's just met the guy. Now look again, verse number 40. Thou shalt be, wow, here's the blessing. Thou shalt be over my house, and according unto thy word shall all my people be ruled. Only in the throne will I be greater than thou. And Pharaoh said unto Joseph, see, I have set thee over all the land of Egypt. And Pharaoh took off his ring from his hand, put it upon Joseph's hand, arrayed him in vestures of fine linen, put a gold chain about his neck, verse 43. And he made him to ride in the second chariot which he had, and they cried before him, bow the knee. And he made him ruler over all the land of Egypt. And Pharaoh said unto Joseph, I am Pharaoh, and without thee shall no man lift up his hand or foot in all the land of Egypt. This is the pleasing will of God to present Joseph to Pharaoh at this very specific time. And it was also the pleasing will of God to promote Joseph through Pharaoh at this very special time. Joseph is now the grand vizier. He's the prime minister of Egypt. He has the power and authority of the king. Joseph may not have been prepared for this power previously, but now Joseph is fully prepared. There's nothing lacking. And he can walk right into the presence of one of the most challenging roles a man could have possibly faced. Why is this? All because God clearly knows what he is doing. Imagine, what does the rest of that day look like for Joseph? I mean, seriously, he has been now, when he came to Egypt, he's 17 years old. The Bible tells us in chapter 41, he's now 30 years old. Most people believe that Joseph had been in prison for at least 5 years, most say upwards of 10. So now Joseph has been for years a slave, and he has been the servant of the prison. And now Joseph, nobody does anything in Egypt if it's not at Joseph's approval. He has the king's ring, he has the king's clothes, he has the king's chariot. I mean, there's nobody greater in Egypt than Joseph, except by name, the Pharaoh. What's the rest of his day look like? I mean, would this be out of the question for the Pharaoh to say to Joseph, hey, Joseph, come on, let's go for a ride. What would you like to see? He's about to show him, in a sense, his kingdom. And again, I don't know. This is pure speculation, but maybe Joseph says, let's first go to the prison. the prison keeper was kind to me. I want to express my thanks. And maybe he says, could we go to Potiphar's house? I'd like to clear my name with the other servants. And Joseph now is the one that as he proceeds through the land, there are people who precede him and they say, bow the knee to Joseph. What is it that God has done in the life of this one? God has taken what we would all call this incredible burden that he has been bearing, and Joseph's burden is the very thing that becomes his blessing. What do we conclude from this? Well, I would first of all say, don't confuse God's silence with his stillness. Don't confuse it. I know, God, you're silent, but does that mean that you're not doing anything? No. God is at work even in his silence. Yes, we may be forgotten by others, but that does not mean forgotten by God. I would offer there are no unimportant encounters. Joseph could have thought, why am I taking time with this butler, this baker? I've got more important things to do. I've got my own troubles to worry about. And then I would also offer, being abused doesn't mean being abandoned. You know, those are realities of life, the abuse of sinful people. And Joseph, if you want to talk about abuse, Joseph was abused. But being abused does not mean being abandoned. God had now brought Joseph to the point where adversity would not stop him and advancement would not spoil him. He was in the perfect place to rule over the land of Egypt. The Apostle Paul may have summarized it this way, being confident of this very thing, that he which hath begun a good work in you will perform it until the day of Jesus Christ. What God begins, he finishes. Has God brought you a burden? There is a day coming when your burden may well become your greatest blessing.
1: And now, a message from the Campus Church Archives.
3: Let's take our Bibles and turn to Titus chapter 2, if you would. Titus chapter 2. We're going to look at verses 1 through 8 of Titus chapter 2. A message I've entitled, Christianity Where the Rubber Meets the Road. Where the Rubber Meets the Road. Hey, what do trucks, buses, motorcycles, and bicycles all have in common? Well, among other things, they have tires. Did I hear that out there? Who said tires? Okay. Oh, you're so smart. You're so smart. You said, I got that from the message already. They have tires made of rubber, and we need those tires. We rely on those tires, right? I was reminded of this the other day when one of our vehicles had a tire blowout. So Michaela drives this vehicle, my daughter Michaela, senior over at Pensacola Christian Academy. She drives this vehicle back and forth to school and to all her activities and games and such. She's a cheerleader over there, and she calls home and says, the tire's blown, the tire's flat. And so I said, well, let's just leave it at PCA in the parking lot there. They'll take good care of it over there. We'll leave that until the morning, and I'll deal with that in the morning. This was late at night, so we left it there in the parking lot, in her parking spot. And so in the morning, we dealt with it. My father-in-law, who's here tonight, Mike Ashmore, he knows how inept I am mechanically, and so he was there to help me. And basically what happened is I stood there and watched him take out the spare tire, the donut tire, and change it, okay? So I allowed him to do that for me, because anything I touch falls apart. So the tire was flat, and we pull out the donut tire, that little spare tire, and it was half flat. Okay, half flat. There was enough air in it to go somewhere. So I said to Stacy, tell you what, you follow me in the car, in the other car, and I'm gonna go to a gas station and fill this thing up. So I go to the gas station and I go over to the air pump there, and I stick $1.50 in quarters in the air pump machine, and it does what, everyone? It eats my quarters. It eats my quarters. I turn it on, nothing happened. It ate my quarters. And I was a little upset, a little frustrated. So I went inside and I said, the machine out there, I said to the attendant, the machine out there ate my quarters. And she said, well, we don't own that machine. You'll just have to call the

be okay. And so let's go to the tire place. I'll follow you. So I'm driving down the road. I'm driving down Airport Boulevard, and I could feel it. It just wasn't right there in the back end. And I was praying the whole way, Lord, please, please don't let this tire blow. Please don't let it blow. I get to the tire place. There was a long wait, and I could not wait that day. So we had to go to another tire place. And all the whole way I'm praying, I said, Lord, please don't let it blow. Please don't let it blow. And praise the Lord, we get to the tire place, and he changed the tire. And we have a new tire. We actually have two new tires on that vehicle. We love tires, amen? Okay, we love tires. We need our tires. We need them to work. Well, there's a phrase we use, and it's the phrase, where the rubber meets the road. Where the rubber meets the road. We know what that means. Let's remind ourselves of what the phrase means. It means when philosophy is tested by practicality. It's the moment of truth. It's when the action begins. It's when theory becomes reality. It's when the rubber meets the road. For example, an athlete can learn how to run, he can prepare, he can train, but the race is where the rubber meets the road. And so we have a passage before us that lays out some teaching for us concerning practical Christianity. Here's what I found is that many of us love to study the theoretical. We love the theoretical points about the Bible. We love to study those points of interest. It really feeds our intellectual mind. You have a Bible study on Bible theory, and boy, it's very attractive. You know what I found? I found this in pastoral ministry. But you have a Bible study that focuses on Christian behavior. You have a Bible study that takes it to the practical level, and it thins the group out a little bit. Amen? We need to understand tonight, folks, that Christianity is not just a concept, okay? It's a real relationship with a real person, and it's a way of life. It's a what, everyone? It's a way of life. It's a way of life. And so let's take it from the theoretical to the practical. Let's look at where the rubber meets the road. And we have in front of us such a passage. It's a challenging passage for sure. It's a great passage about practical Christianity. And in this passage, Paul is speaking to Titus. Titus is doing some pastoral ministry in Crete, and he's appointing pastors there. He's preaching to the Christians in the churches there. And Paul is telling Titus what he needs to address. And in this passage, Paul is setting the standard for everyday Christian conduct. And he is setting that standard for different groups of Christians. So as we look through the passage, you're going to see a standard set for aged men or older men, aged women. By the way, I'm going to let you decide which category applies to you, okay? So aged men, aged women, or older men, older women, young women, and young men. Now, the end of the year and the new year is a great time to evaluate ourselves. We are not under the law. We fulfill the law out of love. But there are lists in the New Testament about Christian behavior that help us. They are a gauge to measure our Christian growth. We don't live by lists. You know what I mean? We are motivated by love. But yet these kind of things that we find, these kind of truths and lists in the New Testament, in the epistles especially, these help us to evaluate our growth. So this is a time of evaluation. And so this will be a great passage for us as we see Christianity where the rubber meets the road. Here's how I'm going to organize my outline. It's very simple. First of all, we're going to look at the first 8 verses of chapter 2, and we're going to look at the common expectations. In other words, the expectation for every Christian. Expectations for every Christian in the list. And then we're going to look at the particular expectations that are unique to each group. Okay, let's start with the common expectations. And before we get there, let's read the passage. Look at chapter 2 of Titus, verses 1 through 8.
But speak thou, Paul says to Timothy,

0: thee, but speak thou the things which become sound doctrine. Speak thou the things which become sound doctrine. What's the issue here? What's the context before we read any further? Paul said, hey, there's some false teachers in the churches. There's some false teachers. Look at verse 13. He says, I want you to rebuke them sharply. Look at verse 16. They profess that they know God, but in, what's the next word? Works, they deny him. They talk like they're believers. They talk like they're true Christians. They're not living like it. They're not living like one of God's ministers. They're not living like one of God's people. Being an abominable, verse 16, and disobedient, and unto every good work reprobate. Titus, don't be like them, but here's what you need to do. Titus, go into these churches and speak the things which become sound doctrine. Which, that statement right there seems to imply that not only were false teachers characterized by not living the truth, not living in a practical, holy way, but they didn't speak about it either. They didn't teach about moral duty. They didn't teach about practical holiness, and they certainly didn't live it. And so Paul says to Titus, here's what you need to do. Speak the things which become sound doctrine, and here's how it relates to Christian living. Here's how it relates to Christian living. So let's look at the common expectations in the list. I haven't read it yet, have I? Here we go. Verse 2, that the aged men be sober, grave, temperate, sound in the faith, in charity, and patience. The aged women likewise, that they be in behavior as becoming holiness, not false accusers, not given to much wine, teachers of good things, that they may teach the young women to be sober, to love their husbands, to love their children, to be discreet, chaste, keepers at home, good, obedient to their own husbands, that the word of God be not blasphemed. Young men likewise exhort to be sober-minded, in all things showing thyself a pattern of good works, in doctrine showing uncorruptness, gravity, sincerity, sound speech, that cannot be condemned, that he that is of the contrary part, the enemies of God and the gospel, right? They that are of the contrary part may be ashamed, having no evil thing to say to you. So Paul starts with this general admonition, and then he said, okay, I want you to preach sound doctrine to these groups. And here's something I expect for all of them. I expect all of them to understand. I expect all of them to receive. I expect all of them to believe this doctrine. So I would say this. Doctrinal purity is mentioned in some way concerning each group. Notice the older men, verse 2, are to be sound in the faith. Sound in faith. That relates to doctrinal purity. Doctrinal purity. Older women are to understand true doctrine and to teach it to the younger women. Verses 3, the end of verse 3, and the beginning of verse 4. Older women are to teach sound doctrine to the younger women who receive it from the older women with more experience in the word. The younger men, verse 7, are to be uncorrupt, uncorrupt in their doctrine, uncorrupt in their doctrine. You see this common expectation of doctrinal purity? Here's the principle here. Obedience to God is not created in a vacuum. It starts with understanding the doctrine of God, understanding who He is, understanding His Word, and what He expects of us. It starts with sound doctrine. And where do we get sound doctrine? Well, we have the deposit of Scripture. We have the full Bible in our hands today. They were relying on apostolic teaching. We have it in Scripture today. And so we start with the Word of God. We learn how to live, what to believe, and how to live based on what we believe. in the Word of God. And what we believe about God and what we understand from His Word affects how we live. The truth of the Bible affects the, or it should affect the way we live. Do you believe that God is absolutely holy? Well, He said, "Be holy, for I am holy." I am holy, and I want you to be holy, and I'm going to tell you how. And I've given you sound doctrine to teach you how to be holy. Do you believe that God is all-knowing? Do we believe that? Do we believe that God is omniscient? Well, that affects the way that we live. Do we believe that Jesus is our Savior from sin? Not just the penalty of sin, but the power of sin in our life? Well, that'll affect the way we live. Do we believe in the grace of God? Well, the grace of God is the enabling power of God to conquer sin. And so that affects the way we live. Do we believe in the imminent return of Jesus Christ? Do we really believe that? That'll affect the way you live. The Bible says it will purify you. It is a very purifying doctrine. And you'll say, "I want to be found working. I want to be found holy. I want to be found in good condition spiritually when Jesus comes. I don't want to be in a backslidden state when Christ comes." Do you believe in the judgment seat of Christ? Paul said concerning the judgment seat of Christ, not the great white throne judgment, he said concerning the judgment seat of Christ, which is for Christians, he said, "Because of the terror of the Lord, I'm persuading fellow Christians about the judgment seat of Christ." The terror of the Lord. It's not going to be an easy thing. It's not going to be an easy thing when we stand before the Lord and answer for our Christian life. Do you really believe in the judgment seat of Christ? Well, that's a motivating doctrine that affects the way you live. And so it all starts with what the Bible says. Sound doctrine, sound doctrine. Paul said, here's a common expectation for all groups of all Christians. They need to know sound doctrine. Another common expectation I find in the list is sober thinking. Look with me. Sober thinking, verse 2, that the aged men be sober. There it is, grave. There it is again. Pretty much the same thing, sober thinking and grave. Verse 4, that the older women teach the younger women to be what? Sober. Sober in their thinking. Sober in their thinking. Look at verse 6, everyone. Young men likewise exhort to be what? Sober-minded. Why are you saying this to all the groups? Look to the young men. He says in verse 7, in all things showing thyself a pattern of good works, in doctrine showing uncorruptness, gravity. There it is again, gravity. Grave, sober thinking, sober-mindedness. Sound doctrine, write it down. Sound doctrine, sober thinking. Sound doctrine, sober thinking. Now, sober thinking is not somber thinking. Can I get an amen for that, okay? We can have a sense of humor. And anybody that knows me knows that I have a sense of humor, okay? I like to enjoy humor. I like to think I'm funny. And I'm typically not as funny as I think I am. But as long as I think I'm funny, it doesn't matter if anybody else thinks I'm funny, okay? Because I'm entertaining myself, all right? You understand that? So just laugh and humor me, please, okay? Because I'm enjoying myself. So all of us should have a sense of humor. I believe God has a sense of humor. That's why He created us with a sense of humor. I believe in heaven there's going to be a lot of laughter. Who's with me? A lot of laughter, okay? So it's not that you don't have a sense of humor. It's not somber thinking. It's sober thinking. It's a serious sense of purpose in life. That's sober thinking. A serious sense of purpose. A sober-minded person doesn't let their mind continually wander into foolish and frivolous thoughts. A sober-minded person does not let their sense of humor supersede their sense of intention and purpose in the will of God. They're serious about doing something for God. They have an intention in their heart, a commitment, a conviction to do something for God on this earth. They're living with purpose, and because of that, they have a serious mindset. And we all need to have that. This is a common expectation. Sound doctrine, sober thinking. Sober thinking. Paul said, hey, preach this to the Christians in Crete. Preach this to them. Sound doctrine, sober thinking. Number three, common expectation, self-control or temperance. Self-control. Are you noticing a progression? Let's look at let's look how this relates to different groups. Verse 2, that the aged men be sober, grave. There it is, temperate, self-control. Older women, keep yourself from drunkenness. Okay? And verse 5, younger women, he says, preach that they need to be discreet, chaste, modest, morally pure. Yes. Self-control. Self-control. Young men, verse 8, that what I am speaking, Paul said, should affect the way they speak. They should have sound speech that cannot be condemned. Young men who are able to control their mouth. Amen. You see the progression here in these common expectations? Sound doctrine, sober thinking, self-control. Doctrine, thinking, behavior. Doctrine, thinking, behavior. Sound doctrine, sober thinking, self-control. Sound doctrine, understanding God's word, sober thinking, a serious intention in the will of God and purpose for living, and self-control. Because I understand God, because I understand His Word, I have a serious desire to do His will, and I'm going to ask Him for the grace to keep myself in control. To be the master, by the grace of God, of my spirit and my body, so that I can do the will of God in a holy manner. Amen. Let's all, this evening, let's all recommit ourselves to that. We have a new year in front of us and say, Lord, that's my goal. That if that's what you expect, and I see that you do for all Christians, I pray, Lord, that I would give myself to your word. I pray that I would be serious about your will. I pray, Lord, that I would live a practically holy life in the way I behave this year. Amen. So that's the common expectations. Now let's see where the rubber meets the road on the unique expectations. We're going to start with the older men because that's where the passage starts. Do we have any older men in here tonight? Okay, I see some, and I'm not looking at any in particular very long, okay? But I know there are some. I'm just glancing around, and I see some tonight, older men, okay? I'm kind of in that category, okay? So yeah, okay. You say, Pastor Zach, you're in that category. You've been there for a long time. Okay, so older men. Let's look at the passage. Hey, this is for us older guys, okay? Senior saints. Here we go. Verse 2, that the aged men be sober. We talked about that. Serious-minded, grave, same thing. Temperate, self-control, sound in faith, in charity, in patience. I'm going to characterize it this way just to help us remember. Older men, older Christian men, are to be characterized by prudence and patience. By prudence and patience. I was standing by an older man at the grocery store, and he was complaining about everything. These prices are outrageous. And some added language. I've never been here where the lines were short. Added language. And he's looking at me, and I'm not agreeing with him. I'm just standing there. Where's the manager? He's probably sitting in his office. Added language. Okay. And he was complaining about everything. Complain. Probably not a believer because of all the added language, just saying. I would suspect he's not a believer. And because of all the complaining. Now, I'm going to get to where the rubber meets the road, older men. But what he was conveying was a well-known sociological phenomenon called the grumpy old man. I'm just saying. The grumpy old man. Now, you know what Paul said to the church at Philippi? He said, do all things without murmurings and disputing. Do how many things, folks? I'm preaching to myself. I'm in this category, okay? Do all things without grumbling, murmuring, complaining. Do all things without complaining. A Christian, what does a Christian have to complain about? I'm preaching to myself. We're on our way to heaven. The worst thing that can happen to us is a promotion. What does a Christian have to complain about? So Paul said, what's the standard? Do all things without murmuring and disputing. Disputing. Arguing. It takes two to argue. How are we going to win the world for Christ, gentlemen, if we're just like those men? We're constantly complaining. Now, we love our senior saints. We love our senior saints. We love our senior saints at Campus Church. And I would say as a whole, we are not characterized in this way. But we've got to be careful. Here's what happens. This is how some people get this way. They've gone through a lot in their life. They've got a lot of aches and pains. Who's with me? Say amen. They've got a lot of aches and pains. They feel like they're not listened to by the younger generation, so they feel like they're forgotten or ignored. And so because they've reached a certain age, they think they're entitled to just say whatever they want to say. And God says here through His holy word, and through the Apostle Paul, a Christian man should not be known by that, but by charity, love in action, and patience. Wisdom, sound in the faith. Prudence, sound in the faith. And charity in action, love in action, and patience. Patience. Over the years of Christian living, they should have developed some patience. And they should exhibit patience. Older men in the church, this is God's expectation for us. Let's all look at this list and say, yes, this year, Lord, would you help me? Would you help me to live by this expectation that you have for me? That I would meet these standards by your grace. Amen. That's where the rubber meets the road. Let's look at the older ladies. Now, we have some older ladies in the, and I'm not going to look at anybody here, okay? I'm not even going to look at the auditorium, okay? But we have some older ladies in the room, okay? Aged women, all right? You decide if you're in this group, okay? All right? So if I'm preaching to you and you're in the group, let's just take what the Bible says here. If you say I'm not in that group, we'll wait for the next one. All right, here we go. The older women are to be characterized as truth tellers and teachers of good things. Truth tellers and teachers. Let's read it. Here we go. The aged women, likewise, verse 3, that they be in behavior as becoming holiness. There it is. Not false accusers. Not false accusers. There's a theme in the Bible that's mentioned on a few occasions, and that is this: when older women become idle, they fall prey to becoming engrossed in everyone else's business. And they become gossips. And when they have this motivation and intention to spread information, many times in their haste, they get it wrong and they spread dubious information, information about people that can hurt their reputation. and that doesn't need to be spread anyway. If you have an issue with someone, you go to the person. Who's with me? You go to the person. And so they start a lot of conversations with, have you heard about? Listen, older ladies, we love our senior saint ladies. Amen? We love them. We love you, ladies. But the Bible is clear here, and I think what we can take from this is when you are actively seeking to pass your faith to the next generation, you don't have time for gossip. And so he said, instead of doing that and be given to wine, much wine, be drunk, how about teaching good things? Take what you know and share it, the words of God, the experience that you have, the truth fleshed out in daily living. Share that with a younger lady. Find a young lady and be a mentor. Have a ministry. Don't be a critic. Be a coach. Amen. And so he says, aged women, this is what I want from you. God is speaking. I want you to be a teacher of good things. Not a gossip. A truth teller and a teacher of good things. I think this would revolutionize local church ministry if our older women took on this task and said, everyone said, I'm going to find a lady I can mentor this year. I'm going to find a younger, maybe a young single woman, a young mother, a young wife, and I can sense the struggle, and I'm going to take her under my wing. I'm going to invite her over for lunch or coffee, and we're going to have some good talks together. I'm going to share what I know. I'm going to be involved in maybe a ministry that they have. We have those in the church that accommodate that. I'm going to put my heart into ministry this year, 2021. That's where the rubber meets the road. Let's look at the next group. Let's look at the next group quickly. The younger, we looked at the older men, and they're characterized by prudence and patience. Older women are characterized as truth tellers and teachers. The younger women are characterized as discreet and dutiful. Discreet and dutiful. Look how it reads. Verse 4, that they, the older women, may teach the young women to be sober, to love their husbands. Now, hopefully that's not too hard, ladies. I'm just saying. Man, we gotta help them with that. Okay. You say, sometimes you guys aren't lovable, Pastor Zach. I understand that. Pray for us, okay? But teach the young ladies. Now, he's not speaking to single women here. Other passages say that a single woman should be an example of purity and devote her time to serving the Lord. Take the opportunity to serve the Lord wholeheartedly and with wholehearted single focus. If you're married, if you're a mother with children, this is more directed at you, that they may teach the young women to be sober, to love their husbands, to love their children. You say, that should just be natural. That should just be, they're not always lovable either. Okay. Children, help your mom with that, okay? To love their children, to be discreet, chaste, keepers at home, that's a good translation, good, obedient to their husbands, that's a good translation. I didn't write the Bible. I'm just saying. The feminist movement today said, what? Did you hear what that guy just said? I'd be laughed out of a lot of places just by reading what I just read. But it's still, who's listening? It's still in the Bible. And the feminist movement is selling a pack of lies. And they say to ladies, that is demeaning. That is demeaning right there. And God says, no, it's not. God says, you ladies have been uniquely gifted for this role. Only you can do it. and you're training the next generation to serve the Lord. You're supporting your husband in his work. You're working alongside of him. He's not a lord over you, but you're in a submissive role to support your husband. It's not demeaning. It's your best work. Your husband needs you. Your children need you. Amen. They need you. Anybody that knows me knows I'm a mess without my wife. Amen. I'm a mess. Ladies, married ladies, your husband needs you. Mothers, your children need you. Now, it's not that you can't work outside the home. I mean, the Proverbs 31 woman, you know, the Proverbs 31, remember that passage? The virtuous woman. You say, Pastor Zach, I secretly hate that woman, okay? I would never say this in public, okay? But I secretly hate that woman, okay? The Proverbs 31 woman, she does everything. I mean, she's selling stuff in the market. She's making clothes. She works a vineyard. Everybody loves her. Let me remind you, she had maidens. So right there, there's an advantage. You say, that's what I need, Pastor Zach. I need a maid, okay? If I could just get a maid, I could be the Proverbs 31 woman. Actually, give me two or three, okay? One for each child. Some of you ladies are going, yeah, I need a maid for each kid. Okay, she had a maid. Okay, she had a maid, or maidens. But she did work outside the home. She had a business where she sold in the marketplace. She bought a vineyard and worked it. So it's not that you can't work outside the home, because God's, you know, wouldn't have put that in Scripture. But this is not an unreal lady. This is a person that God would want us to aspire to be, ladies. And what this passage, when you put those passages together, put them all together, yes, you're working for the home, but your priority is the home. Your priority is the home. And never let anything overtake that priority in your life. Ask God to help you find the passion and pleasure and purpose in your home life, supporting your husband and rearing your children to serve the Lord. Amen. Amen. And it doesn't matter what the world says about that. God says this will be a wonderful blessing in your life. And I'll help you do it. And the older ladies, teach the younger. One more group, and that's the young men. The young men are to be characterized by sincerity and sound speech. Sincerity and sound speech. Let's look at verse 6. Young men likewise exhort to be sober-minded, serious-minded. In all things, showing thyself a pattern of good works. In doctrine, showing uncorruptness, gravity, sincerity, sound speech that cannot be condemned, that he that is of the contrary part may be ashamed, having no evil thing to say of you. I see some younger men in the room, and I was thinking as I was preparing this, this kind of speaks for itself. I don't need to add a whole lot to this, okay? But let's be honest here and real. Young men, some of Satan's strongest temptations are targeted at you. Some of his strongest temptations are targeted at you. God wants men who are leaders. God wants young men who will grow up to be godly men. God wants frontline warriors. He wants to mold you into a man of God. He wants you to have backbone. He wants you to have courage. He wants you to have the character to represent God to this world, so that those that are against God will be ashamed, having nothing evil to say of you. We need more young men in the fight. Amen. We need more young men living for God. And Satan knows that. And so he's after the young guys. He's after them. Young men, there are so many degrading influences in this world that will draw your attention away from God, draw you into selfish ambition, draw you into immorality. It's so easy to get caught up. And so Paul says here to Titus, teach the young men. God wouldn't call you to this great calling if you couldn't do it by the grace of God. Don't waste your life on vain pursuits. Don't waste your mind on impurity. God wants to use your strength and vitality and energy for the grandest endeavor on earth, advancing the kingdom of God. Put your life into that and live holy. Live holy. Be a man of discipline, integrity, and accomplishment in the will of God. And let it show by the way you speak. Let it show by the way you speak. We need more young men like this. This is where the rubber meets the road. It's where the rubber meets the road for all of us. As I read through this myself, as I'm preparing, as the Lord was working this on my heart, I was saying, boy, Lord, I want to be more knowledgeable of your word this year. I want to be, Lord, more serious about your will this year and all the things that you have for me to accomplish in your will this year. And Lord, I want to live more holy this year. I want to be more holy for you this year. Would you help me, Lord? Sound doctrine, sober thinking, self-control. Older men who are prudent and patient. Older women who are truth tellers and teachers of good things. Young women who are discreet and dutiful, give themselves to the duties that God has called them to do with joy. And young men who are sincere, men of integrity, and sound speech that cannot be condemned. You may look at a list like this and say, Pastor Zach, I am not sufficient. Well, none of us are. That's why we need the grace of God every day. That's why we need to get up every day in 2021 and say, Lord, would you help me to be sufficient by your grace? Would you help me to live like you want me to live? I understand how you want me to live. Would you help me to live by your grace? Make me what I need to be for you this year.
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2: Welcome to the Word for Life, a daily study of Scripture with John Lanz, senior pastor of Bethel Baptist Church in Indianapolis, Indiana. After the famine and the failure, something quiet but powerful happens in Luke 15. The son comes to himself. In the middle of hunger and regret, clarity begins to return, and memory does its gentle work. This is where the father's providence reaches its purpose. The same circumstances that broke the son also awakened him. What felt like the end became the beginning, and emptiness gave way to hope. In this part of the father's providence, we will see how God brings a wandering heart to its senses and turns despair into resolve. If you are standing at a crossroads, unsure of your next step, this moment in the story is for you. Let's open the Word together and watch grace do its work. Here's Pastor John with the continuation of the Father's providence.
3: He left his father to find independence, but now he finds himself enslaved to a stranger. That word choice is deliberate. When you see that word that is used for joined, it implies closeness. Literally, you could put it this way. And he went and he glued himself to a citizen of the country, of that country. We know a little bit about glue. How many of you ever used command strips before? My wife swears by those things. You don't have to mess up the wall, don't have to do all those things. Wonderful, I'm glad, because they don't want to mess up the drywall. But she'll get a command strip out, and it's really easy. You take the peeling off the back, and then you put it on the wall, and you press your fingers on it for 30 seconds, and it adheres to the wall. And then you hang this picture on it, and everyone steps back and says, it wasn't that beautiful. Until about 2 a.m. in the morning. And you hear something fall in the house. Let me rephrase that. Your wife hears something fall in the house. She elbows you and says, I think somebody's in the house. And you say, well, go find out who it is. You know, you don't do that. If you think there's an intruder in the home, you most likely will gather your gun and put your bullet in it like Barney and shake as you walk through the house. And when you walk into the living room, you find the picture on the wall has fallen there on the floor. And the command strip didn't have much command, did it? That's what the prodigal son found out. He thought that if he could stick himself to a Gentile, that every need that he had would be met. But in his darkest moment, everything came crashing down. That citizen that he joined himself to sent him away. The Bible says he sent him into his fields to feed swine. That leads me to moral degradation. So the irony is striking. This prodigal son who's clinging to who he thought would be the friend that would be there to help him, the one he was looking to for belonging, is the man who sent him away and sent him away to do everything that was diametrically opposed to what he had been raised to do. And let me tell you this morning, the world does the exact same thing. They'll say, embrace us and let us draw close to you. But here's what happens. Once the world has used you, the world always throws you away. The Bible is very clear what he does. The Bible says that he threw him away and put him in the fields to feed swine. If there's anything more humiliating to a Jewish young man, it would be this. Leviticus 11 verse 7 makes clear that swine were unclean. Now, I'm going to pause and say this parenthetically. The vision of Peter in the book of Acts makes that we can have bacon and country ham and anything of that nature. And all of God's people say, amen. Amen. But for those that are of the Jewish culture who were hearing this as Jesus was teaching, this was astounding. The same young man who once demanded his inheritance is now reduced to tending animals that his faith has forbade that he touch. And the one who wanted to live freely is now living filthy. But here's the good news. Even in this degradation, he's not beyond God's providence. The Father's hand is still working. And in the lowest place, it becomes a launching pad for the restoration that is needed. Because you see, in that scene, even though it may smell and the stench of the hog pen and the sound of the swine and the emptiness of the soul that's hit rock bottom is there, even through all of that, God's mercy is still waiting. Jeremiah put it this way in Lamentations 3:19 through 23. We sang about it this morning. It's a familiar verse. Jeremiah wrote, remembering mine affliction and my misery and the wormwood and the gall, my soul hath them still in remembrance and is humbled in me. And this I recall to my mind. Therefore I have hope. It is of the Lord's mercies that we are not consumed, because his compassions fail not. They are new every morning. Great is thy faithfulness. At the point of the story that the prodigal finds himself, perhaps he didn't recognize Jeremiah's declaration. But I'm here to tell you it was still true. Even in the filth of the failure, the mercy still flowed and God was still faithful. God wasn't finished with him yet, and in spite of his failure, heaven's mercy was still fresh, and God was still present. Moral degradation led to meager desperation. Notice what happens in verse 16. While he was there feeding the swine, away from the one that he had glued himself to, the Bible says he would fain have filled his belly with the husk that the swine did eat, and no man gave unto him. The word fain gives the idea of gladly desired. He would say, man, that looks good. That looks like a four-course meal. I am starving. I will eat these husks. Most believe that those husks were probably carob tree husks. They were coarse. They were tasteless. It was food that they would give to animals. Animals could eat them because they could digest them with their unique digestive ability, but humans could not do that. And it's the picture of sin and its false promises. What looks as if it will fill you leaves you empty and quite honestly leaves you miserable. I think the saddest phrase that you find in the scripture is that last phrase of verse 16. And no man gave unto him. The tense of the verb that is used there is imperfect. It means ongoing action, that he was continually being rejected. Here is the man who was the center of attention, the life of the party, the one with all the money in his pockets. He's now hit rock bottom, and no one will have anything to do with him. He's rejected again and again. That is a meager desperation. But here's the truth. Sometimes the deprivation we experience is a divine work of God. Because providence sometimes leaves us hungry, not to punish us, but to purify us. This past Tuesday, I was at a hospital. I had to be there a little longer than I anticipated, so I missed my lunch. And in many ways, I was like the prodigal son. My stomach was growling, saying it's time to eat. So I wandered down the hallway to a vending machine, and I wanted to get me something that would hold me over, something good, something nutritious, something called a Three Musketeer that always is good and healthy. So I took $2 out of my wallet, and I put it in the machine, pushed B7. And I watched with anxious anticipation as that Three Musketeer was to be delivered to the bottom of that vending machine. The little twirler thing began to twirl, but only one third of my Three Musketeers got out, and it was stuck between the plexiglass and that little twirler thing that's in the vending machine. So I just kind of lightly tapped the glass. Quietly whisper a prayer, "Oh Lord, will you provide?" And then I decide, well, maybe if I buy another one, and I'll have to eat the other one as well, because, you know, that's the Lord's way of saying I need two. If I buy another one, it'll push that one out, and I'll have the other one. So I take $2 more out of my pocket, I put it in, I press B7, and that Three Musketeer that's a third of the way out is now just two-thirds of the way out, and it's still stuck, and there's one behind that I've paid for as well. I don't even have it. Now, for the rest of the story, you need to know I did not get my Three Musketeers. I'm a little bitter about it, but the Lord is working on my heart and helping me through this. Pray for me. But I use that illustration for a reason. Sometimes we go to, pardon the very basic means of this illustration, but sometimes we go for quick fixes, don't we? And we invest in things that never really fulfill. And we expect that they're going to fall into our hands, and they never do. And it just exposes the emptiness of the need that's in our heart. That's where you find this prodigal son. The father in his providence is taking his hands off and saying, "Son, I'm giving you my living. Go live." And the father is now knowing there's a famine in the land. And he doesn't swoop down to where the famine is and where he thinks his son would be and say, "Okay, son, I'm here to save you. I'm here to give you some more money. I'm here to give you a handout so you can get a leg up in life." No, he just leaves him be so that he'll experience that emptiness to expose the need. Well, let me give you the third thought. God's providence in the famine, he allows lack to reveal longing. His providence in the failure, he lets emptiness expose need. But God's providence in the finding, the young man came to himself. I love verse 17. "And when he came to himself, he said, 'How many hired servants of my father's have bread enough and to spare, and I perish with hunger?'" You see, after the famine and after the failure had done their work, it was then that the providence of God really brings home what's necessary, a recognition that my dad wasn't as bad as I thought he was. Providence first awakened his memory. He came to himself. His memory was awakened to the reality that he was living as an employee and lacked what his own father's employees had. He came to himself again is that Greek idiom that means to regain one's senses. If you look at it in the classical Greek, it was often used when someone who would be recognized as insane would gain their sanity. Well, you say, that's a pretty far stretch. You know what? I've been observing life. There's been some people who've done some things that can only be explained but by insanity. That sin will take you down a road to a point that what seems normal and right in the culture is counter to what the Word of God says, and it is not right thinking. And this young man would be one of those. And the Bible says he came to himself. He came to that place where he recognized he wasn't thinking correctly. He'd been out of his mind. And in being out of his mind, he recognized the goodness of his father and the emptiness of his rebellion. I find it interesting. When he came to himself, he wasn't thinking about the parties he enjoyed, the possessions that he had. But the thing that came to his mind was the goodness of his father. Divine conviction often begins with a divine recollection. And the Spirit's first work in the work of repentance is to awaken the conscience of what we've forgotten. The son remembered, how many of hired servants of my father have bread enough and to spare?
2: As we close today, take a moment to reflect on what this part of the story teaches us about the Father's providence. In Luke 15, God is not absent in the far country. He is quietly at work, using famine, failure, and even emptiness to guide a wandering heart back home. Some of you may be walking through a season that feels confusing or painful. You may wonder why God has allowed it. Scripture reminds us that providence is not always loud, but it is always purposeful. God may not remove the struggle right away, but He never wastes it. 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

0: This is Rejoice Pulpit. And now, a sermon from a past chapel at Pensacola Christian College.
1: 1 Peter chapter 2, as we reverence together the reading of His Word, will you please stand with me on this Friday morning? And I want to read a few verses for you, beginning in verse number 21. 1 Peter chapter 2, beginning in verse 21. The Bible says, "For even hereunto were ye called, because Christ also suffered for us, leaving us an example." And here it is, students, "that ye should follow His steps." Verse 25, "For ye were as sheep going astray, but are now returned unto the Shepherd and Bishop of your souls." The title of my message this morning is two words: follow me. Let's pray. Father, we're thankful for our guests who are here. They've come from all around the country. We're thankful for our students who are here from all across America and literally all around the world. We meet today in this place to hear You speak. We know that You are the unseen guest. You're not on the rolls at the college. You're not enrolled to be a college day's guest. But You're present. You're moving up and down the aisles, moving between the seats this morning, speaking to every heart, saying these two words: follow me. May we hear and may we follow, we pray. In Jesus' name, amen. You may be seated. When I was 12, I went with a group of young people my age. Of all things, the youth leader took us to visit a meatpacking plant in Cedarville, Iowa. It's what they call a slaughterhouse. Only went once at the age of 12. I have no desire, Dr. Adkins, to ever go again. But I'll never forget what we experienced that day. The cattle were brought in on these cattle trucks and brought off the trucks and then were pushed through what was, in essence, a wide hallway, a chute. And there was a man who had an electric prod. And the first prod, he would go up to the steer and put it right up in his ribs and pull the trigger. And when he did, the steer would immediately fall to its knees. Then while it was on its knees, he would take the electric prod the second time and put it back into the side and pull the trigger a second time, and the steer would fall over. And then a man would come with a big hook. And with the steer on its side, would take the hook and put it right in the stomach of the steer. And the blood would start to pour out, and the hook was attached to a chain, and they would pull the steer up, and hanging there with the blood draining, it would start to move on this conveyor belt and would make its way into the slaughterhouse to be made into hamburger. You probably won't think about this imagery when, as Dr. Land said yesterday, you go to McDonald's the next time and order a double cheeseburger. But then I found out this, students, that in the day they killed sheep in a different way. What they would do in the slaughterhouses where sheep were killed is they'd put the sheep in a big pen, and then they would put a goat in with the sheep. And that goat was trained, goat would make its way and would circulate through the sheep and would, so to speak, rub shoulders with the sheep. And it wasn't long until one of the sheep said, basically, hey, I'm going to follow the goat. And as soon as one sheep started to follow the goat, then the second sheep started to follow the goat, and then all of the sheep would be following the goat, and then the slaughterhouse would drop down the staircase, this small step, like a ramp. Didn't have steps, but it had a ramp. And the goat would get on the ramp and would make its way up this ramp. And at the top of the ramp, the door would open, and the goat would go through, and they would close the door. And the sheep, one after another, would walk off the top of this ramp and fall to their death. Why? Because sheep are followers. When God picked an animal to describe men and women in the Bible, he said, we're sheep. Isaiah 53:6, all we like sheep have gone astray. Our text, 1 Peter 2 and verse 25, for ye were as sheep going astray. John 10:27, Jesus said, my sheep hear my voice, and I know them, and they follow me. Now, we don't like that as human beings. We don't like the idea that we're followers. And my, Dr. Atkins is talking about the turkey bowl. Hey, and listen to those names that we're given. Listen to the names in pro sports. Hey, we have the Panthers. We have the Jaguars. We have the Chargers. Have you ever heard of a sports team? They were called the Sheep. And the B team, they were called the Lambs. No, not on your life. Because we like the strength of animals, the independence of those animals, the freedom of those animals that have a

follow the question that Scripture gives us, the question that God Almighty gives us today is, who are each of us as His children following? You say, Dr. Mudge, what does it mean to follow? I submit to you that when we follow Christ, we take action. When we follow Christ, we make decisions. When we follow Christ, we are anything but passive. We have full resolve to do something. And from the New Testament this morning, I want to show you three actions of our Savior, the Lord Jesus, that are exemplary of us following, because as Peter wrote in 1 Peter 2, Jesus left us an example that we should follow in His steps. Notice with me, number one, Jesus is committed. Jesus took action to be committed. Jesus is the gold standard. From the days of His youth, of having a single mission to do the will of His Father. You remember in Luke chapter 2, when they had come to the temple, and so to speak, to put it in today's vernacular, they'd gotten in their minivan to head home, and they got with all their family. They said, "Where is Jesus?" Now, Mr. Roberts, I don't understand for the life of me how they could have left Him. But the Bible's very clear that they left a 12-year-old, and that the second thing that boggles my mind, for those of you who are parents, and in all the discussion today about helicopter parents, they obviously were not helicopter parents, because the Bible says they went a whole day before they realized they didn't have Jesus with them. So they turned around and they went back into Jerusalem, and the Bible says that by the time they got back there, 3 days had transpired. And what did they find? They found Jesus teaching in the temple. Hey, man, who fed Him? Man, where did He sleep? Oh man, His Heavenly Father took care of Him. But there He was, fulfilling His ministry. And Mom came up and basically said to Him, "Hey, we've been sorrowful. We've been worried sick about You, Jesus." And He said to them in Luke chapter 2 and verse 49, "Do you not know that I must be about My Father's business?" When He ministered to the woman at the well in John chapter 4 and led her to Christ, His disciples watched. And they said, "Man, He's pouring His soul into her. He needs to eat." They came to Him and said, "Master, can we basically get You something to eat?" And in John 4 and verse 34, He said, "My meat is to do the will of Him that sent Me and to finish His will." In John 8:29, He said, "I do always those things that please Him." On the cross, as we know, as He spoke that Greek word, tetelestai, He said, "It is finished." Oh yes, the work of redemption was finished, but you know what? The work that His Heavenly Father had given Him to do on the earth, He finished it. Why? Because He took action to be committed. Young man, I ask you this morning, are you committed to the Lord? Young lady, I ask you this morning, are you committed to serve God? As was preached on recently, Romans 12, have you had that time? Remember when He came to His disciples? In Matthew chapter 4, He said, "Follow Me." And you know what the Bible says? The Bible says that immediately they forsook their nets and they followed Him. They didn't say, "Well, listen, we need 3 weeks of counseling to decide." No. Their obedience was instant. Is your body a living sacrifice? Holy, acceptable unto God? Which is your reasonable service? We live in a day of mediocrity. We live in a day of entitlement. We live in a day of lackluster Christianity. Young man, young lady.

0: Lady, can I tell you, the greatest enterprise in America is not the corporate world, although God may call you to serve there. But may I just tell you this? You should give God the opportunity to serve Him in ministry if that's what God would have you do. You know what I believe with all my heart? I believe there are young people here that if they really went to God and said, God, I'll do whatever you want me to do, including being in the ministry. You know what? You may just be surprised where God would put you. We have a young lady in the student body here, Jocelyn Tillman. Her dad was a businessman in our church. Six children. In a missions conference, God called him to go to Uganda. And people said, oh man, he's a businessman. You can't pack up Dr. Atkins. You can't take six children and move to Africa. Guess what? He made the commitment and he just said, I'm going to trust God. And man, has God blessed him in phenomenal ways. And so they went to Uganda. They've been there years now. And man, they have a wonderful church of about 300. They have a Christian school of about 150. They have an orphanage with about 80, and now their daughter is a sophomore here at Pensacola Christian College. Why? Because a man said, Lord, you speak. Yeah, I could stay in the States, as Pastor Jim has said to me many times. Pastor, I was so comfortable with the American dream. Man, we had the house, we had the cars, we had the credit cards, we had all that we needed, all that we wanted. But you know what? He said, Lord, I'll do whatever you want me to do. And you know what God did? God took that business experience and just as Dr. Cochran, you chaired the business department for many years here, just as you're now the academic vice president, you know this. There are hundreds of young people that God can use their business skill on the mission field all around the world. He can use it in Christian schools. But give him the opportunity. Jesus took action. He took action to be committed. But number two, He took action to be clean. The Bible says, verse 22, who did no sin, neither was guile found in his mouth. Now listen to me carefully. I'm not here today to talk to you about all the moral ills of the internet. I'm not here to talk to you about all the different types of immorality that are across the land. But I do want to say, Hebrews 13:4, marriage is honorable, and the bed undefiled. The Greek word there literally means without contamination. One man and one woman joining together in holy matrimony, the bed for them, there's no contamination. It's undefiled. But whoremongers, the Bible says, those who engage in sex before marriage, and adulterers, those who engage in sex outside the bounds of marriage after marriage, after being married, God will judge. I remember a day when preachers would preach on purity. Kids would sit in their ears would get red. They were, you know what I mean? It was just it was something that made you, as the prophet said, made you blush. I know we're in the day when nobody blushes. In fact, in some audiences, people look at each other and sort of smile a little bit and chuckle a little bit and say, hey, who let this guy out? Then he realizes this is the 21st century. Hasn't he read the news lately? Doesn't he know how we're living? Hey, imagine how the culture's living. Young people, you don't need me to detail any of that. You know all that. But we need to be reminded. God says, I will judge a people I will judge a nation who follow immoral practices. And while the wheels of God may grind mighty slow, they grind mighty fine. And judgment will come. But that's not my thesis for you this morning. I want to talk to the young man, the young woman, who you've been involved in some type of activity outside of what the Scripture teaches, outside of what you've been taught by your pastor and what you've been taught here at Pensacola Christian. The Bible says, Psalm 101 and verse 3, I will set no wicked thing before mine eye. I hate the work of them that turn aside. It shall not cleave to me. What did the psalmist know? The psalmist knew before any psychologist came out and said, as they're saying today, that internet pornography is more addictive than crack cocaine. What did he say? The psalmist said way back when it was penned, I won't put wicked things before mine eye, because they're going to cleave to me. They're going to stick to me like Velcro. So students, if the sleuth has come and you have ended up in a situation where you've gotten involved in activity that's outside the Scriptures and outside of God's word, we don't condemn you. If you're a child of God, get it right. Confess it. Get it under the blood. Let me say to you today, from the bottom of my heart, don't be so proud that if you're into things that aren't pleasing to God, and you say, Dr. Munch, you have no idea the battle I'm in. You have no idea the fight. You have no idea what's happened. You have no idea how Satan has laid the trap and how he has lured me. And I cannot break this. Then go to PCC Cares. Go to someone you know. But follow the example of our Savior and don't be passive about it. Take action to be clean, to be washed as pure as the driven snow. And you'll be thrilled that you did. Jesus took action to be committed. Jesus took action to be clean. Jesus took action to be courageous. Hebrews 12, verse 2, looking unto Jesus, the author and finisher of our faith, who for the joy that was set before him endured the cross, despising the shame, and is set down on the right hand of the throne of God. For consider him that endured such contradiction of sinners against himself, lest ye be weary and faint in your minds. Whoa. Anybody in here today getting weary? Anybody here today getting faint in your mind? Hey, you know what the Scripture says? Anybody here getting fearful? Anybody losing your courage? Do you know what? You maybe need an adjustment. Maybe you're looking at yourself and the only conclusion you're coming up with is how inadequate you are. You will every time. Maybe you're looking at others and comparing yourself. And as Paul said, when we compare ourselves among ourselves, we're not wise, because that's always going to be a dead end as well. But maybe you need not an internal look, maybe not an outward look, but you know what you need? You need an upward look. Paul told Timothy, God hasn't given you the spirit of fear, but of power and of love and of a sound mind. The prophet of Israel told the nation at a perilous time in Isaiah 41:10, fear thou not, for I am with thee. Be not dismayed, literally overwhelmed, for I am thy God. I will strengthen thee. Yea, I will help thee. Yea, I will uphold thee with the right hand of my righteousness. Student, what are you fearful about today? Take action. Give it to God. Renew your courage. And let's walk out of here today being confident of this very thing, that he which hath begun a good work in you will perform it until the day of Jesus Christ. Got some shoes on the platform. These are some old shoes. They represent a missionary named Lottie Moon. Lottie Moon is quite a story. Southern gal. Grew up in an aristocratic family in the southern United States. And God spoke to her heart. And the Lord said, follow me. Lottie Moon left a good job, left the security of a well-to-do family, and went to China. People didn't like her. People didn't listen to her. People in the States encouraged her to come back, but she said, I cannot. I've heard the Lord say, follow me, and I must stay in China. For 39 years, she labored there faithfully. When all of the conflict broke out, war and famine in 1912, in order to feed Chinese people, she deprived herself of food. And when her co-workers realized it, it was too late. She was desperately ill. They put her on a ship to send her back to the States to get medical care. But on Christmas Eve, 1912, Lottie Moon went to meet her Savior. These tennis shoes represent an athlete. You know his name, Jim Elliott. Jim Elliott got on a freighter bound for the jungles of South America, 1952. Jim Elliott had heard the Lord say, follow me, and he said, I'm going to do it with all my heart. In fact, he said, I don't want to go places where people have heard the gospel many times. He said, God, send me to a place where they have never heard the gospel. And the Lord put on his heart a tribe called the Aka Indians. In autumn of 1955, one of his teammates, Nate Saint, was in a small airplane and he spotted the Aka tribe. It was the beginning of them dropping gifts from the air, and although the tribe had killed some people from the Shell Oil Company, they felt that they sensed receptivity and the leading of the Lord, and they landed the plane and had what they thought were some friendly encounters. But 2 days later, in January of 1956, Jim Elliott, four of his teammates, a total of five of them, were hacked and speared to death by the Aka Indians. If you go to Jim Elliott's college alma mater, they have a big plaque in the administration building that says he is no fool who gives what he cannot keep to gain what he cannot lose. Jim Elliott heard the Lord say, follow me. These shoes represent a girl who went to high school in the Denver metro area. She went to a school in the 90s called Columbine High School. Her name, Rachel Scott. On April 20th, 1999, when she said goodbye to her mother that morning after they had breakfast together, she could never have imagined what was going to happen as a killer came into that school. He apparently knew who she was. He shot her once in the leg, and then he said to her, "Do you love God?" And she said, "You know I do," and he shot her the second time in the head. And that teenage girl went into eternity. Her dad's traveled the globe, telling the story of her life in a book called Rachel's Tears. And a multitude have come to know Christ as Savior. What do these three have in common? They all follow the Lord. They all took action to be committed. They took action to be clean. They took action to be courageous. You say, "Dr. Munch, there are no shoes on the stanchion." No. You know why? That stanchion represents Mr. Roberts. Represents you. Represents you there with the orange sweat vest. College Day's guest up here from Atlanta, from Chicago, from Michigan. Represents you. The Lord Jesus said to a group of young men, "Follow me." And immediately they did. They turned the world upside down. You know what he's saying on this Friday morning? The same words. Follow me. Are you? Will you? Only you can answer the question.
1: Up next, a sermon from the former pastor of Campus Church, Dennis McBride, on Rejoice Pulpit.
2: Galatians chapter 6 and verse 9, we read these words, "And let us not be weary in well-doing, for in due season we shall reap if we faint not." Weary is a very interesting word there. It means to lack courage. It means to lose heart. If we do not lack courage, if we will not lose heart in doing that we ought to do, then in due season we shall reap. We need to not faint. The new year 2012 gives us the opportunity to do what I love to do, and that's reflect and rethink and sort of get a better idea of where we've been and where we're going. New beginnings are always exciting. New beginnings are always stimulating, and I enjoy doing new things. And we have a brand new year, a clean slate, an opportunity to do better and bigger than we did in 2011. Have you given any rethinking? Have you given any reflecting to this year? What are we doing, and why are we doing it? What would you like to be doing, and what would you like to be accomplishing, and what kind of person would you like to be 5 years from now or 10 years from now, and what do we have to do to get there beginning in 2012? You know, life is said to be like a grindstone, and whether life grinds you down or polishes you up depends upon what you're made of. What are we made of in 2012? What does this year hold for you? If the Lord is to come, and I believe the Lord is indeed coming, He asks only one thing of us, that we be found faithful until He does come. I want to speak to you this morning, a one-point sermon. Faithfulness. What happens in 2012 to us and through us is largely dependent upon whether or not we're going to be faithful. If you've accomplished all that you have planned for your life, chances are you didn't plan enough. Daniel Webster was asked this question: what is the greatest thought that can occupy a man's mind? And his answer to that question was this: his accountability to God. Are we going to be faithful? Are you discouraged? You know, this world becomes more pagan, more humanistic, more materialistic by the day. And unfortunately, sometimes God's people allow their heart to become discouraged. And God wants His people to be encouraged and to be courageous, not to be discouraged with the darkness that's closing in around. In a word, He wants us to be faithful. Faithfulness comes from a heart of faith and a heart of hope. Is your heart full of faith and is your heart full of hope, or is your heart full of fear about what this year holds? Faithfulness. Faithfulness is an attribute of God. Mr. Willard read Psalm 89 for us earlier, verses 1 and 2. I will sing of the mercies of the Lord forever. With my mouth will I make known thy faithfulness to all generations. For I've said, mercy shall be built up forever. Thy faithfulness shalt thou establish in the very heavens. God is and always has been faithful. And this year will be no different. God is completely reliable. God is completely steadfast in His promises. If you're looking for a definition of faithfulness, look at God. He will never abandon you, and He'll never do less than He said He would do. He is completely and absolutely faithful. But faithfulness isn't just a characteristic of God. It can be a characteristic of man. Do we have the capability, the opportunity, the strength to indeed be faithful to the cause of Christ and to what He's called us to do? Teddy Roosevelt said this: far better it is to dare mighty things, to win glorious triumphs, even though checkered by failure, than to take rank with those poor spirits who neither enjoy much nor suffer much, because they live in the gray twilight that knows neither victory nor defeat. What does 2012 hold for you? The same old? The gray twilight of sameness and mediocrity? Or are we going to be faithful and move on to great things for God? It is our faithfulness that will bring victory in our life. It is our lack of faithfulness that will bring defeat in our life. And we can be found faithful. 1 Corinthians 4:2. Moreover, it is required in stewards that a man be found faithful. If it's required that we be faithful, then it's possible that we be faithful. Nehemiah 7:2. Nehemiah found a man, Hananiah. And he said he found him faithful. In Nehemiah 9:8, Abraham was said to have been faithful. Hebrews 3:2. Moses was faithful. Colossians 1:7, Epaphras is called a faithful minister unto you. Revelation praises Antipas because he was a faithful martyr. In 1 Timothy 1:2, Paul says, I thank God because He counted me faithful, putting me into the ministry. And God's no respecter of persons. If these people can be called faithful throughout Scripture, then you can be called faithful. And we can hold the ground, and we can do what we should do. And 2012 can be a year of excellence in our life, and faithfulness in our life, and steadfastness in our life, which is a characteristic of God and can be ours. But why should I be faithful? What's the importance of being faithful? Well, we need to be faithful because to be faithful is to be conformed to the image of His Son. Since faithfulness is a characteristic of God, we cannot attain His reflection without faithfulness. Have you stopped to think about what would be true or not true in your life if God was not faithful? If God wasn't faithful, then you would not know that you are saved. You'd hope you were saved, you'd wish you were saved, but you would never know that you're saved. If God wasn't faithful, you wouldn't know that He's coming. I know He's coming. And I'm looking for Him in 2012. And it has nothing to do with the Mayan calendar. But I'm looking for Him. If God wasn't faithful, then you wouldn't know His word is truth. He said, not one little tiny bit of this book will pass away until all has been fulfilled. I know this book is truth. And what I think irritates me the most about the attacks today on this book is the fact that attack on this book is an attack on the faithfulness of God, because God promised He'd be faithful in this book. I wouldn't know. I wouldn't know I have this book except for the faithfulness of God. I wouldn't know this was His word, but I can know because He's faithful. I wouldn't know for sure that His promises are eternal unless He is faithful. What did Psalm say? I will make known thy faithfulness to all generations. Thy faithfulness shalt thou establish in the very heavens. His promises are sure and they are eternal. I want to be conformed to the image of the Son. I cannot be conformed to the image of the Son unless I reflect the faithfulness of God. The purpose of sanctification is to restore God's image in us. God's righteousness demands immutability. God cannot change. He must be the same. He must be faithful. He must be faithful in His character. If I am to reflect His character, then I must be faithful. Why do I need to be faithful? Because I will never reflect Jesus in my life until I am. I need to be faithful because God rewards faithfulness, not talent. Thank goodness. Sarah standing here singing that beautiful song. You don't want to hear that song if I sing it. It wouldn't come across the same. These beautiful musicians that do such a wonderful job, and so many people with great talent, even the fellows that are running a sound booth. It would be interesting if they stuck me up there one day and say, "Do what you want to do." Aren't you glad God does not honor talent? He honors faithfulness. Most of us are a little short on the talent scale. I want to be faithful. Matthew 25. His Lord said unto him, "Well done, thou good and faithful servant. Thou hast been faithful over a few things. Enter thou into the joy of the Lord." Thou hast been faithful over a few things. See, God knows us. Thou hast been faithful over a few things. And because of just a few, enter into the joy of the Lord. God's going to reward faithfulness. He will not reward talent, but He will reward faithfulness. Why do I want to be faithful in 2012? Because I really, really do not want to allow feelings to dictate faithfulness. How do I demonstrate my faithfulness? By not allowing that to happen. Feelings, feelings, feelings. We are so wrapped up in our feelings. We are so wrapped up in feelings of victory or feelings of defeat. And our emotions determine our faithfulness, and it should not be so. Faithfulness is not bound by feelings of defeat or victory. Faithfulness ignores emotions and plows ahead. William Carey was asked, "What do you think your biographer is going to write about you?" That great, great missionary, William Carey. Here's what he said. "If he gives me credit for being a plotter, he will describe me justly. Anything beyond that will be too much. I can plod. I can persevere in any definite pursuit. To this I owe everything." And people look at you and say, "Well, you're just a plotter," and you ought to say, "Thank you." Plotters are faithful people, and they just hang in there. They don't let their emotions get in the way. Hebrews chapter 4 and 5 discuss our high priest, Jesus Christ, and it says of Him that He was touched by the feelings of our infirmities. Feelings are part of who we are. God gave you emotion, intellect, and will, and feelings are there. But to remain faithful, your feelings must be ignored. Your feelings must be laid aside. Your feelings cannot dictate. Jesus was touched by the feelings of our infirmities. What did He do about it? He goes on to say, He offered up prayers and supplications with strong crying and tears. That's Jesus Christ, the man Himself, begging God with strong crying and tears. What did that produce in His life? He suffered and was made perfect and became the author of eternal salvation. He did not allow, although He understood emotions and was touched by the feelings of our infirmities and had His own prayer time of crying and supplication, he never let emotions get in his way. He just kept right on for God. And because of that, he became perfect and the author of eternal salvation. All that's in Hebrews 4 and 5. Now, here's the point for us. I'm not Jesus Christ, and neither are you. The point for us is this. The fact of the matter is that someone else may be saved because we endure, because we become more mature, more perfect in Christ through suffering and make salvation available to someone else because we are faithful to the task at hand. Our faithfulness is not just for us. Our faithfulness is not just so God will reward us. Our faithfulness is there and should be there because someone else needs our faithfulness. I needed the faithfulness of Christ, and someone needs your faithfulness. Or they won't see God clearly unless they see Him in you. How can I demonstrate faithfulness? I can determine to be consistent, and I can determine to be constant. Winston Churchill gave a commencement address at Harrow School on October the 29th, 1941. This was his entire address. He stood and made these remarks. Never give in. Never give in. Never, never, never, never. In nothing, great or small, large or petty, never give in except to convictions of honor and good sense. Never give in. And he sat down. And you've been looking for a sermon that length for a long time. Never give in. Never, never, never, never. 2012 is a marvelous opportunity for us to show great faithfulness and to determine to be consistent and to be constant in what we do. Jesus didn't say it the way Winston Churchill said it. Jesus said it, "It is required in a steward that a man be found faithful." You know what the Lord was saying? Never give in. Never, never, never, never. Be constant. Be consistent. Story is told of a pastor who raised bird dogs. Had a couple of Irish setters. They were full-grown dogs, about waist high. And he had them in a pen behind his house. And right behind that fence was an alleyway. And one morning, huffing and snorting, came a little bulldog puppy. Little puppy. He got to the fence and stood there and barked for about 5 minutes and then started digging. And he dug a hole under the fence and squeezed himself into the backyard where those full-grown Irish setters were. And it's predictable, the Irish setters made fairly short work of him. And they chewed him up and he went whining back out that hole. Pastor was standing the next morning having a cup of coffee, and back down that alley came that same bulldog puppy. Squeezed underneath the fence, went back in and fought his Irish setters again. Same outcome. Whining, he went back under the fence and left. Next morning, the puppy came again. Same situation. Crawled under the fence, fought the Irish setters, got whipped, went back. He had to go for 2 weeks of meetings. He came back home, asked his wife when he got home, "Tell me about the dogs." She said, "Well, you're not going to believe this, but that puppy never missed a day. For 2 solid weeks, he came down that alley, huffing and snorting and meaning business. And he came underneath that fence and he fought with those Irish setters every single morning." She said, 3 mornings ago, as he came huffing and snorting down that alleyway, our Irish setters whimpered and ran for the basement. Never give in. Never, never, never. Never. Faithfulness will make you the man of God, the father, the mother, the servant, the prayer warrior, the soul winner that you always wanted to be. Faithfulness is the answer. Determine in 2012 that your faithfulness will not be passive, that you're not going to just hold your ground, you're going to grow. Caleb said, "I want that mountain." late in life. I have more things to conquer, and I want that mountain. Where's your mountain in 2012, and what will it be? God's faithfulness is active, and ours should be. We are to grow in faith. And if you'll think about it just a moment, if you are active in growing in faith, the natural outcome of growing in faith is faithfulness. We need to grow and be more faithful. Psychologists tell us it only takes 3 to 4 weeks for an action to become a habit. You're 3 to 4 weeks away from the habits that will make you a giant for God if you'll be faithful to those habits. This is a negative comment. Let's turn it over and look at it in a positive way. The chains of habit are too weak to be felt until they are too strong to be broken. Now that comment's made about bad habits in our life. Things slip in and we didn't really feel the chains forming until we couldn't break them. But you know, the opposite of that's also true. The good habits in our life that'll make us what we need to be for God and faithful for God are the same thing. We just stay in there and we keep building those habits until suddenly those habits have become chains that bind us to God. And we can be what we need to be. You can be the man of prayer. You can be the Bible student. You can be consistent as a parent. You can be the big-hearted person who can learn to forgive. You can be the humble individual that God can use. And it can happen if we're just faithful. In 2012, we ought to do some things. We ought to keep our promises. We ought to honor our marriage vows. We ought to use what talent God gave us to His glory. We ought to make the most of the time we have left. We ought to manage our money better so we have more to give to the cause of Christ. We ought to do our best work the first time. We ought to commit to service to this church and all the things that are needed to be done to the glory and honor of Christ. We ought to commit ourselves to be faithful to prayer, to Bible study, and to individual service in some way. All that's true. But will we do it? The Hayden Planetarium in New York ran an advertisement in all the New York papers, and the advertisement said this: "We're looking for volunteers to be the first people to travel to another planet." 18,000 people answered that. Then they took a panel of psychologists and they interviewed those 18,000 people, and they came to this conclusion. 95% of those people wanted to go to a different planet because they were so dissatisfied with their life on this one. How dissatisfied are you? I hope to a certain extent you are. I hope to a certain extent you're not happy with where you are and you want to be on higher ground and you'd like to be better than you have been and you'd like to be a better servant for Christ and a better prayer warrior and a better soul winner and a better mom and a better dad. God can give you the satisfaction your heart longs for, but it comes after a commitment from your heart to faithfulness to the things that we should be doing. We think, because we see things polarized, that hate is the opposite of love. I don't believe that hate is the opposite of love. I believe apathy is. When we just don't care enough to pay the price. We just don't care enough to make a difference in our own life. We just don't care enough to be faithful to the cause of Christ because we don't love the cause of Christ enough. If I ask you in this auditorium, how many of you hate God and hate the cause of Christ? I probably wouldn't get a hand. I don't believe hate's the opposite of love. I believe apathy is. We don't love God like we should, and we show it in our apathy and our lack of faithfulness to Him. Faithfulness is coming to God with a commitment to allow Him to do to you and through you what His big, gracious, loving heart wants to do. Will we do that in 2012? One of the greatest evangelistic hymns of all time was written by Charlotte Elliott. Charlotte was an invalid from her youth and was very, very, very bitter about it. Would voice her opposition to God, would attack God for what God did not allow her to do and what happened to her because of her condition. Friends tried to get a pastor to come by and speak to Charlotte, and one day a man finally got by there and tried to talk with her, and she jumped in his face about how angry she was at God because of her condition. That man plowed right through that and was able that day to win her to Christ anyway. He's able to show her that her bitterness was holding her back from eternal life, and she accepted Christ. That pastor sent Charlotte a letter every single year on the anniversary of her conversion. But Charlotte still had problems. Charlotte was struggling. Charlotte still had thoughts in her heart of bitterness. She wanted to serve God, but felt like her condition was a complete hindrance. It didn't help that her brother was a very successful pastor and evangelist. And she saw him serving God the way she wanted to, but her condition held her back. And she struggled and she struggled and she struggled with it. And she just wouldn't give in and wouldn't give up. On the 14th anniversary of her conversion, when she was 47 years old, it's the year 1836, another letter came from the man that won her to Christ. In a particular lonely, frustrated evening, she sat down and wrote her spiritual biography in verse. The third verse of that song, according to her testimony, reflects her pilgrimage spiritually more clearly than the others. And that third verse reads like this. Just as I am, though tossed about, with many a conflict, many a doubt, fightings and fears within, without, O Lamb of God, I come, I come. It's 2012. We turn the page. Another year. New opportunities, chance to reflect, chance to rethink. What'll make the difference between where we are today and where we are January 1 next year will be determined about by whether or not we've decided to be faithful. Faithful to prayer, faithful to the study of this book, faithful to service, faithful to a Savior who gave all for us. And I wonder if we might say today in our own heart, in our own mind, exactly what Charlotte Elliott said. There are fightings and there are fears within and without, but O Lamb of God, I come. I come. We've used that song for 170 years as an invitation song. She didn't mean for that song to be that way. She wrote it as a Christian surrendering to be faithful to his Savior.
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3: Let's take our Bibles, turn to Acts chapter number 15, the book of Acts, chapter number 15. I love this place. And I love this time of year at this place, a great time of year at a great place. Dr. Shoemaker, Dr. Lance, Pastor Redland, thank you for allowing me to have a part. I want to speak this morning on the question that I'm asked the most as a pastor. How do I find God's will? You may not need this sermon freshman for 4 years, maybe 6 years, but eventually everyone in here is going to need, how do I find God's will? How does God lead? How do I know that this is the will of God for my life? What major should I study? What career field should I enter? Where should I live? What church should I join? What ministry should I be a part of? Who should I date? Who should I marry? And on and on and on. And at times it feels kind of ethereal, kind of mystical, but I want to give you very tangible, very practical ways, some filters through which to see clearly the will of God for your life. How to be not unwise, but understanding what the will of the Lord is. What the will of the Lord is. By implication, also, when the will of the Lord is. Ecclesiastes says, a wise man, be not unwise, but understanding. A wise man discerneth, be not unwise, but understanding. A wise man understandeth. A wise man discerneth both the time, that's the when, and the judgment, that's the what. Because to every purpose, that's God's will, to every purpose, there is a time and there is a judgment. I find that most miss God's will because they're rushing too fast. rather than taking their time and making sure, taking their time and praying through and being certain that this is the next step. Think about Moses. Moses knew the what of God's will. When he saw that Egyptian oppressing that Israelite, and he took matters into his own hands, he killed that Egyptian, delivering that Israelite, supposing that his brethren would understand that God, by him, would deliver them, and God, by his hand, would deliver them, but not then. That wasn't the right time. But when you find God's what, and it's in God's when, later on, he delivers not one Israelite from one Egyptian. He delivers 1.5 million Israelites from the nation of Egypt. The will of God. Well, it's like having the wind in your sails. The will of God. It's like when a distance runner gets his second wind. The will of God. Being in the very center, the good, acceptable, and perfect will of God. It's almost like riding a bike downhill, except the Lord build the house. They labor in vain that build it. The will of God. Hey, the Lord's building the house. Except the Lord keep the city. The watchman waketh, but in vain. When you're in the will of God, the Lord's keeping the city. And in Acts chapter 15, they're working through some major doctrinal debates. And what they decide, how they message it, who they send to communicate it, it's not necessarily the primary teaching of the passage. It's a lengthy passage. The primary teaching would be the Judaizers, the legalizers, those that were saying, except a man be circumcised after the manner of Moses, he cannot be saved. That's verse 1. And then later on, talking about how you have to keep the law of Moses and be circumcised. If you're going to be a Christian, you have to go through Judaism, trying to relegate Christianity as another segment, another sect of Judaism. And of course, on the other side of it, the law made nothing perfect, but the bringing in of a better hope did. Simon, Peter, and Paul were there. They're wrestling that through, and then some decisions were made, and then communications were sent out. Boy, it's not the primary teaching of the passage, but there's an embedded thread all throughout this passage on how they found the will of God for them, and how we can find the will of God for us. I grew up in Fort Madison, Iowa, on the Mississippi River. 20 miles south of Burlington, 15 miles north of Keokuk. Each one of them had a lock and dam. Two of the 29 locks and dams on the Mississippi River, a fast-flowing river, shifting sediments on that river. And those locks and dams were there to control the water level. They were there to control the flow of that water, to make it more navigable, to make it more sailable. Fact. The Mississippi River carries, transports 472 million tons of cargo each year, including 46% of the grain exported flows down the Mississippi. Third longest river in the world. Second largest watershed in area. Fifth biggest in discharge. 2.3 million cubic feet of water per second dump into the Gulf of Mexico. A very fast-flowing river, a shifting sediment in that river, what was once a year ago navigable, could be almost impassable rocks under the water, very fast, ever-changing at its narrowest, only a few feet wide, at its widest, 7 miles wide, at its shallowest, only 3 feet deep, at its deepest, over 200-plus feet deep, and the channels would change. The channels would change. All of the bends in the rivers constantly moving, constantly adjusting. That 2,320-mile-long river, not just going north to south, sometimes actually going south to north and east to west and just snaking along. Depending on what resource book you're reading, will have the channel charted at either 300 miles longer or 300 miles shorter than another resource book that's citing the exact same distance. I'm saying that it's shifting. I'm saying that an uncharted channel, and to pilot a steam before sonar, to pilot a paddle wheel before depth finders and sonars would take a captain with years of experience. And even then, during those big bends in the river, during those dangerous points, those uncertain points in the river, they would crawl across the top of the water, marking the depth, making sure they're crawling around those rocks that are there. Samuel Clemens wrote a lot about this in the book Life on the Mississippi, and then also in the book Tom Sawyer. He wrote about that shifting sediment. He wrote about those uncertain areas, and he would describe how the captain, after one whistle for port and two whistles for starboard, he'd call out, "Mark the depth," and the leadsman would take out a cord with a lead weight on the end of it and toss it out. It's marked every 6 feet, every fathom, every 6 feet, every fathom. And the captain, as they're slowing it down, they want to make for sure. They don't want to destroy the ship. As they're slowing it down, they're kind of feeling their way through, almost like a blind man with a cane at an intersection, tapping along, going around a corner, wanting to make for sure that he doesn't put himself in harm's way. Mark the depth. And they would call back, 6 feet and rising. Mark the depth, they'd call back. 9 feet and rising, the only difference is they would use fathoms. 1 fathom, 6 feet, 2 fathoms would be 12 feet. And many believe that's where Samuel Clemens gained his pseudonym, his pen name, because the ideal depth for sailing those waters was 12 feet, was 2 fathoms. And when they would call out Samuel Clemens, who was a pilot for years, he would call out, "Mark the depth." When they were in that sailable water, they'd call back, "Mark Twain, Mark Two, 2 fathoms deep." But he wrote about how many ships that would run aground, how many ships would end up destroying their boat, abandoning even their boat because of a cavalier, kind of a careless, carefree type approach in those dangerous bends in the river. And by the way, how many Christians have we seen do the same thing? Those that were unwise, that weren't understanding what the will of the Lord is, those that didn't hold faith and a good conscience, which some, having put away concerning faith, have made shipwreck. What college to attend? You crush that one. What major to study? What career field to enter? And then at graduation, where should I locate? What state should I live? What church should I join? And what ministry should I serve? Who should I date? Who should I marry? And big after bigger decisions, even small decisions along the way. Boy, slowing it down, seeking God's will. And again, you may not need this for 5 years. I would write it down. I would tuck it away. But eventually, all of us are going to need this, lest we run aground, lest we miss God's will, that good and acceptable and perfect will of God for our lives. And so how do we mark the depth of those tight turns in life? How do we navigate around those unseen, just under the water, rocks in life? How can we safely sail those uncharted channels in that river that we call life? Proverbs 24 says, "In the multitude of counselors, there is safety." In the multitude of counselors, I want to look through a rubric of 8 different ways to see God's will. If you've ever been to an optometrist and they put that thing on your face and then they start clicking in lenses and is that cloudier or is that clearer? Is that cloudier or is that clearer? I want to give you, with the time we have remaining, as many of the 8 as I can that will help you to be able to see the will of God. The will of God, what God's will is for your life. And again, boy, this was a big bend in that river if you've followed the river of Acts. In Acts chapter 15, I'm talking about dangerous waters theologically, a big bend in the river, that shifting sediment. When there were legalizers, Judaizers saying, "No, it's the law. It's got to be the law. You have to go through Judaism and the council at Jerusalem, that doctrinal debate, and then the decision they made, and then sending out messengers, and Paul and Barnabas separating, and then multiplying the ministry that they had." I want to look at 8 ways to find God's will Write down number one, if you will. A multitude of counselors. A multitude of counselors. The first thing I see in this lengthy passage, number one, is the counsel of the word biblically. The counsel of the word biblically. God's will never contradicts God's word. God's will never be in conflict with God's word. Look at verse number 13. They've

will never lead you to forsake the assembling of ourselves together, as the manner of some is. God's will never lead you to be unequally yoked together with unbelievers. But God's will and God's word are always in harmony. Psalm 119, thy testimonies also are my delight and my counselors. And to the first question, should I move there? Should I do this? Should I date them? The word biblically still gives us a whole lot of choices, okay? So the next lens to layer on that as we walk through the passage. Number two, mark the depth by the word biblically, but then number two, by the counsel of the pastor individually. By the counsel of the pastor individually. Look at verse number 13. They debated, they discussed, and they made the decision. Verse 13, and after they had held their peace, Pastor James, pastor of the Jerusalem church there, answered saying, men and brethren, hearken unto me. He explains it, he teaches it, he then declares it in verse number 19, wherefore my sentence is, and then he gives his counsel. It's almost like Joshua when he said, we've not passed this way before, but God has. We've not passed this way before, but God gives us road signs for his will. And the first one is the word biblically. The second one is the pastor individually. And by the way, isn't that one of the titles for a pastor, a shepherd and under shepherd? He leadeth me beside. He leadeth me in paths of righteousness. 1 Peter chapter 5, feed the flock of God who's among you, taking the oversight. Not by constraint, but willingly. Not for filthy lucre, but of a ready mind. Not as being lords over God's heritage, but being examples and samples to the flock. And so the word biblically, but then also the pastor individually. Hebrews 13, remember them which have the rule over you, who have spoken unto you the word of God, whose faith follow. Kind of like Paul said, be ye followers of me as I follow Christ. By the way, notice that I did not say the counsel of the pastor exclusively. I did not say that because it's in the multitude of counselors. And typically, my counsel that I give is more, well, have you considered this passage in light of that decision you're making? Well, make sure that you're also weighing this in, the repercussions of that. It's counsel, it's not dictating. Not as being lords over God's heritage. I like what he said when he said, not that I want to have dominion over your faith. I don't want, as a pastor, to dominate your faith. I simply want to be a helper of your joy. And so the water's getting a little tricky. The rocks are hard to see. Sediment has shifted. We need to make sure that those big decisions, those watershed decisions in your life, mark the depth. With the word biblically, with the counsel of the pastor individually. Put down number three, quickly. Number three, we're going to go sequentially through this long passage. Number three, the counsel of the church corporately. We're adding another lens, adding another lens, adding another lens. Boy, how do I know if I'm to move there? How do I know if I'm to do that? How do I know if it's that state or that church or that ministry or this major or that career? The counsel of the church corporately, it's the same bend in the doctrinal river they're taking. They made their decision, but now how do we communicate it? Who do we send to communicate it? This thing about it's not being a Jew first and then going into Christianity. It's not about except a man be circumcised after the manner of Moses, you cannot be saved. How do we communicate that balance there? Verse 22, then pleased it the apostles and elders with the whole church to send chosen men of their own company to Antioch with Paul and Barnabas, namely Judas surnamed Barsabas, which literally means son of the Sabbath. And you talk about someone that's qualified, a good person to send, talking about grace and law and how the law applies to the Christian and how it doesn't. The son of the Sabbath is probably a good person to send. Barsabas and Silas, chief men among the brethren, and they wrote letters by them after this manner. The apostles and elders and brethren, talking about the church, the whole church. The apostles and elders and brethren send greeting unto the brethren, which are of the Gentiles in Antioch and Syria and Cilicia,

0: For as much as we have heard that certain which went out from us have troubled you with words, subverting your souls, saying, ye must be circumcised and keep the law, to whom we gave no such commandment. It seemed good unto us, being assembled with one accord. There it is again, a reference to the church. Corporately, the apostles, elders, the whole church, the brethren, in one accord, to send chosen men unto you with our beloved Barnabas and Paul, men that have hazarded their lives for the name of the Lord Jesus Christ. We have sent therefore Judas and Silas, who shall also tell you the same things by mouth, the counsel of the church corporately. Why, people that unplug from the church, people that unplug from the church, usually have been hurt by a pastor or a church, and now don't trust any pastor or any church. Even more, they distrust every pastor and every church. But don't ever forget, God gave some apostles and prophets and evangelists. God gave them and pastors and teachers for the perfecting of the saints. And so under this point, think about it this way. If you're the only one that thinks you need to make that move or think you need to do that thing, and the church corporately has thinks it's a bad idea, you may want to pause and reevaluate. Mark that depth one more time. If this is the only thing that's saying thumbs up, it may be a thumbs down. By the multitude of counselors, the consensus of counselors. Put down number four, mark the depth. Not only the counsel of the word biblically, how do I see God's will? Counsel of the pastor individually, and then the counsel of the church corporately. But then number four, write it down, the counsel of the Spirit supernaturally. The counsel of the Spirit supernaturally. Look at verse number 28. For it seemed good to the Holy Ghost and to us, the church, they're in concert together. They're coalescing together. They're in collaboration together. It seemed good to the Holy Ghost and to us and to the church. Boy, it's in the consensus of counselors. If you're only trying to find one that tells you to do what you already want to do, and if they don't say yes, and finding a different one to tell you to do what you already want to do, it may not be a consensus, those cabinet of counselors saying it's God's will. It may be just you having that strong will, that will of the flesh, wanting to do what you want to do. It seemed good to the Holy Ghost and to us. It reminds me of Revelation 22, five verses before the end, when the Spirit and the bride say, come. The Spirit and the bride, the Holy Ghost and the church, the Holy Ghost and the church. And here it's referencing that. It seemed good to the Holy Ghost and to the church. And so God's leading them by way of these different lenses. God's showing them, clarifying to them what his will is with the word of God, with the pastor individually, the church corporately, and now with the Spirit supernaturally. By the way, I love when Jesus Christ was baptized. He came out of the water. The voice from heaven saying, this is my beloved Son in whom I am well pleased, and the Spirit descending and abiding. And in Mark 1, it says, the Spirit driveth him into the wilderness. Boy, the Spirit of God doing the driving. And then in Luke chapter 4, Jesus, being full of the Holy Ghost, returned from Jordan and was led by the Spirit into the wilderness. Boy, the leading of the Spirit of God supernaturally. John 3, except a man be born again, he cannot see the kingdom of God. For that which is born of the flesh is flesh, that which is born of the Spirit is spirit. In verse number 8, God gives insight, clarifies, when Jesus said, the wind bloweth where it listeth, and thou hearest the sound thereof, but canst not tell whence it cometh or whither it goeth. Whence it cometh or whither it goeth. So is everyone that is born of the Spirit. You ever been by a campfire, and one of those glowing embers lifts off, and the wind catches it, and the wind directs it, and the wind lifts it, the wind lowers it, the wind sails it, or the wind stops it? Boy, that ember, it's a lot like D.L. Moody, who said, lie passive in the hands of God, knowing no will but his will, and having no desires but his desires. Boy, finding the will of God for your life. If we took the time, we could go to chapter 16 where the Holy Spirit of God, they were forbidden of the Holy Ghost to go to Asia. And then when they were come to Mysia, the Spirit suffered them not. And so not only are the steps of a good man ordered by the Lord, but the stops are also ordered by the Lord. In fact, turn to chapter 13 quickly. Turn to chapter number 13, back two chapters. This is where Paul and Barnabas are originally sent out. They're sent out. They're steered in chapter 15. They're stopped in chapter number 16. But look at verse number 1. It does add insight. Now there were in the church that was at Antioch, certain prophets and teachers, talking about the church, verse 2. As they ministered to the Lord and fasted, the Holy Ghost said to them, separate me Barnabas and Saul for the work whereunto I have called them. And when they, the church, had fasted and prayed, and they laid their hands, the church did on them, they, the church, sent them away. So they, being sent forth by the Holy Ghost, departed. I think it's at least noteworthy that yes, they were following the leading of the Holy Spirit of God, but here, the Holy Spirit of God wasn't necessarily directing them as much as the Holy Spirit of God was directing the church. He talks about Paul and Barnabas in the third person. Boy, separate them, Paul and Barnabas. If he was talking to them, he'd be saying, separate yourself. Make sure that you go yourself. And so this coalescing, this consensus of counselors. Let me give you the fifth one quickly. Who to date, who to marry, what job to take, what career field to study. Well, the reason that Matt Allen is in Papua New Guinea and Brother Butler is in North Carolina, Johnny Pope in Houston, and I'm in Baltimore, is because of the wind of the Holy Spirit steering the will of God for our lives. Number 5, the next lens. Hey, mark the depth. In those big bends in the river, those tricky areas in the river, with the word biblically, that's non-negotiable. Non-negotiable. The next 3, kind of directional. The pastor individually, the church corporately, the Spirit supernaturally. But then the fifth one is more affirmational. The fifth one, the counsel of your desires personally. The counsel of your desires personally. They've traveled to Antioch. We're back in chapter 15. They gave them the letter. They testified of the decision that was made, 33. And after they had tarried there a space, they were let go in peace from the brethren unto the apostles. Notwithstanding, it pleased Silas to abide there still. It pleased Silas, his desires. And understand, this isn't the first one. I like how we're following it sequentially, but God's also giving it to us by order of priority, the Word of God, the pastor, the church, the Holy Spirit of God. And we don't get down to, well, it's just something I want to do. It's just something that I want to do. Understand, if God's called you to pastor, He'll put a desire in your heart to pastor. But it's not about following your heart, following your desires. It's a lot like Colossians where it says, let the peace of God rule in your hearts. That's affirmational. That's not a coach telling you to steal that base. That's more like the umpire ruling in your heart, saying you stole it incorrectly or you stole it correctly. And so these are affirmational, the desires. And after we've basked in the Word of God, after we've spent time worshiping the Lord, hey, that's when He changes our wants to be in line with His wills. Our wants being in line with His will. Delight thyself also in the Lord, and He'll change your desire. Delight thyself also in the Lord. He'll give thee the desires of your heart. Now, let me quickly give you the next 3, just so you can have a list of them. You can go back and please double check me. If they search the Scriptures daily to see if what Paul said was so, I hope you will me. So number 6, we're talking about finding the perfect, the good, the acceptable, the saleable waters, what God's will is, not just the Word, the pastor, the church, the Spirit, a burden that we have is number 6, the desires we have personally, number 6, the counsel of a burden internally. That's Paul and Barnabas saying, boy, we want to go back and minister to those people we've already invested in. That's 35 and verse number 36. a burden. Wait, God will give you a burden for that field. By the way, the balance is this. Just having a burden is not a call. If you visit a mission field and you're burdened about that, hey, that just means you have a good heart. Don't isolate one of these. It's not about this one, or if they don't tell you what you want, try this one, or if that, not that, okay, this one. And if all you have is one of these, you don't have a consensus in the consensus of counselors. Put down number 7. The counsel of closed doors relationally, 37 through 39. Paul and Barnabas, the contention was so sharp. Closed doors relationally, Revelation says that God opens doors that no man can close, and he also closes doors that no man can open. We need to be strong enough to walk through that door that God opened. We also need to be submissive enough not to try to kick open a door that God has already shut. And then lastly, number 8. The counsel of a need seen visibly. The counsel of a need seen visibly. Say not, there are yet 4 months, and then cometh the harvest. Lift up your eyes unto the fields. They're white already unto harvest. I think we have this saying of, well, I put out a fleece. Should I quit college? I put out a fleece. Should I marry them? I put out a fleece. Should I go to that country? I put out a fleece. We misunderstand that because Gideon, God was already told, God already told Gideon audibly, verbally to go. In this I might. See, have not I sent you? And Gideon was already going, doing God's will, sacrificing to God, tearing down that altar to Baal. He'd already sounded the trumpet, gathered his army. The fleece wasn't about, okay, am I going to follow him or not? Is it God's will or is it not? And someone that says, well, if it's sunny tomorrow, then I'm going to do this. If it's not, then 2 out of 3. Okay, sunny the next day. No, it's in the consensus. The consensus in the multitude of counselors, there is safety. Without counsel, purposes are disappointed. But in the consensus, the multitude of counselors, they are established. I was saved when I was in my senior year of high school and dove into the Word of God. And God impressed upon me with several of these ways that he wanted me to pastor. What college to go to? What major to study? Should I study pastoral or youth pastor or missions? And then even after that, where should I head? Should I pastor a church? Should I be an intern? And then all the decisions, who to date? Boy, there's so many big decisions, so many life-changing, pivotal, watershed decisions. Let's not rush in headlong. Better to get to God's will a little late than to not get there at all.
1: Up next, a sermon from the former pastor of Campus Church, Dr. Jim Shetler. This is Rejoice Pulpit.
2: We find ourselves in a series that I've entitled Crown Jewels. What we're dealing with are kings of the divided kingdom of Israel and Judah. And there were 39 kings that reigned during this divided kingdom period, 19 from the northern kingdom and 20 from the southern kingdom. There were no good kings in the north. There were 8 good kings in the south. We're going to look at one of those today. And what we've been trying to do is glean some great spiritual nuggets, crown jewels, if you please, royal reminders of how we are to live our life. And today we have 3 great ones out of the life of Jehoshaphat. I've entitled our message today, Jewels from Jehoshaphat. Jewels from Jehoshaphat. There's 3 that I'd like to have you see about his life. And if you want to study more about his life, you'll find that in 2 Chronicles 17 through 20, chapter 17 through 20. And that's where I'd like to have you turn. We're going to kind of buzz through some things, go through them kind of quickly, but you may want to take some time to walk through these pages about King Jehoshaphat. Some great statements are found, and by some of the other characters in his life are found some great statements as well in these chapters. Also, 1 Kings 22 refers to Jehoshaphat's realm as well. The first jewel from Jehoshaphat that I'd like to have you see today is number 1, spirituality is not permanent. Spirituality is not permanent. In other words, you have to maintain your spirituality. Living for the Lord Jesus Christ and that relationship is as important to maintain as any other relationship or any other thing in your life. You know, it amazes me how people will spend so much time maintaining a vehicle, and they are to be commended for that. But how they take, you know, meticulous records of the oil changes and different things and how they work on their engine and their car, and that's, again, very admirable. However, our spiritual life needs maintenance. There are individuals that will take hours of time in their yard, and their yards are evident that they have maintained that. You know, that's true in a spiritual life as well. You can see, just as much as you can tell someone maintaining their yard, you can see if someone's been maintaining their spiritual life as well. You know, you can tell whether an individual's been in the gym and lifting weights, and whether they've been exercising or they haven't been exercising. So it is true spiritually. You can tell in the way that an individual lives how they are spiritually. Jehoshaphat began his realm as a godly, spiritual king. I want you to look with me, if you would, at chapter 17, and we'll begin reading at verse number 1. This is the beginning of the reign of good King Jehoshaphat. And Jehoshaphat, his son, reigned in his stead and strengthened himself against Israel. Now, Jehoshaphat is the king of the southern kingdom, Judah. Israel had no good kings, and they lived in idolatry. Jeroboam made the northern kingdom, Israel, to sin. And every king that followed Jeroboam did what was wrong in the northern kingdom. So it would only make sense, if you're a godly king, that you're going to separate from a wicked kingdom. Makes sense, doesn't it? And that's what Jehoshaphat did in the beginning of his realm. And we see here, it is very strong. He strengthened himself against Israel. I have no business with Israel because Israel's an idolatry. If Israel wants revival, they need to come down and worship in Jerusalem. They need to change their ways. But I'm going to strengthen myself against Israel. Oh, we see tremendous separation in Jehoshaphat's life early in his reign. Look at verse number 2. And he placed forces in all the fenced cities of Judah and set garrisons in the land of Judah and in the cities of Ephraim, which Asa his father had taken. And the Lord was with Jehoshaphat because he walked in the first ways of his father David. Now, this goes perfectly with my point, spirituality is not permanent. It wasn't permanent for Jehoshaphat, nor was it permanent for King David, nor is it permanent for you. Notice this little statement, he walked in the first ways of his father David. You know, later in David's reign, he did some things that were wrong. He didn't do the proper discipline with his children, with Absalom. He, of course, had the sin with Bathsheba, and tried to cover that up. You know, later in David's realm, there were some things that weren't right. But when David started off as king, and I went ahead and read this again, and when you read 2 Samuel, those first few chapters, oh, David was so tender to the things of God. Every time he had a decision, you find him going to the Lord, inquiring at the Lord, what does God's will have for him? You see him handling individuals that handled him wrongly when Saul was king, how David so mercifully, and yet the judgment that he has. Oh, David started his realm as such a sensitive, holy, godly king. It says here, Jehoshaphat did the same thing. Just like David started his kingdom in his first ways, so did Jehoshaphat. Jehoshaphat was a man after God's own heart, just like David was, the Bible says. But spirituality is not permanent. It's something that needs to be maintained. College students, let me make a point to you for a moment. Many of you came down excited to serve God. You came down with a tender heart, maybe after a summer of working at camp or being at a camp, and you really came down on fire. And you think, well, now that I go to a Christian college, that'll take care of it. Spirituality is not permanent. You need to maintain your walk with the Lord. You need to walk and constantly be in His Word and continually protect yourself from separation from the world, the flesh, and the devil. Spirituality is something that must be maintained on a moment-by-moment daily basis. You got to constantly filter things through your mind, and you take every thought into captivity. We see here that Jehoshaphat, oh, what a dear godly soul when he started. Look at verse 4. But sought to the Lord God of his father and walked in his commandments and not after the doings of Israel. Well, in verses 1 and 2, we see this was a separated believer. Then we see in verses 3 and 6, he had a heart after God. Look down to verse 6. And his heart was lifted up in the ways of the Lord. I mean, he set his affections on things above, not on the things of this world. He had a real desire. He had a spiritual mind and a tender heart for the things of God. He was obedient to the word, verse 4. He loved the word of God and desired for others to know the word of God. This is great, verses 7 through 9. You know what he did? And some of you evangelist majors are going to love this. He sent out 5 evangelists. And he had a team with all 5 of them. They had Levites that traveled with them and did all the work for them. And he sent out 5 evangelists in verse 7. And these 5 evangelists went to all the the cities of Judah and would preach the word of God. Look down at verse 9. And they taught in Judah and had the book of the law of the Lord with them and went about throughout all the cities of Judah and had revival meetings and taught the people. Jehoshaphat loved God's word and wanted other people to know God's word. This was a spiritual man. This was a man that had real desires for the things of God. But the first crown jewel that I learned about Jehoshaphat is spirituality is not permanent. Now, while he is doing this, God has blessed him. Look at the results for the spiritual man. Verse number 5, therefore the Lord established the kingdom in his hand, and all Judah brought to Jehoshaphat presents, and he had riches and honor in abundance. Look down to verse 10. And the fear of the Lord fell upon all the kingdoms of the land, of the lands that were round about Judah, so that they made no war against Jehoshaphat. Look at verse 11. And some of the Philistines brought Jehoshaphat presents. Now, folks, this is unbelievable. Because if you study the Philistines all the way through the scripture, they are almost uno number one enemy of Israel. But under Jehoshaphat's reign, the Philistines are bringing presents to Jehoshaphat. I believe one thing is, praise God for the evangelists that were out preaching. And those evangelists were bringing revival to the land of Judah and the outlying areas. They were hearing the word of God. They fell under the fear of the Lord. All of these people are hearing about the commandments and the judgments of this God, and they are under conviction. Now, I have a huge point right here that needs to be gotten in the heart of every Christian that's here. The Philistines saw the Israelites' God, and Jehoshaphat's kingdom did not change, but the Philistines changed. Now, there is a philosophy today in Christianity that if we're ever going to reach the world, and by the way, this is kind of interesting, throughout scriptures, usually the Philistines represent the world. If we're ever going to reach the world, we got to become like the world to reach the world. Friend, I want to tell you something. That philosophy is from the pit of hell. Jehoshaphat did not change his standards. Jehoshaphat did not compromise his beliefs. My friend, the Philistines came around to Jehoshaphat's way of thinking. Now, unfortunately, Jehoshaphat's going to lose this idea because crown jewel number one, spirituality is not permanent. And as close to the Lord and as good as Jehoshaphat started, look at chapter 18 and verse 1. Oh, this is so sad. By the way, before we get down there, I have to just show you one of the, this doesn't have anything to do with my message, but I just love this statement. It has to, if you look at the men that Jehoshaphat chose, he chose great men, great leaders. They had great business, commerce, economically they were doing great, militarily they were doing great. And one of the men that served unto him, look at verse 16. This was just one of those little blessings. I said, I can't skip over, this is too good. And next to him was Amasiah, the son of Zichri, who willingly offered himself unto the Lord. That is good. I'm going to preach on that one. I just love that statement. Who willingly offered himself unto the Lord. And you know what I thought about? I thought about our college students. College students, I hope that every one of you have come to the place that Amasiah did, where he just willingly, he didn't force, it wasn't like, you got to do this. He willingly offered himself unto the Lord. You know what? That's what God asked for us. Will you just give your will over to God and serve him? These are the kind of individuals, administration, that served under Jehoshaphat. Now look at chapter 18 and verse 1. Spirituality is not permanent. Now Jehoshaphat had riches and honor in abundance. The Philistines were bringing presents to him. The Philistines and the Moabites and all these other groups, they all were under conviction and joined affinity with Ahab. You know, when you study this all week long, and I'm trying my best to keep myself under control, but inside of me, it's like, Jehoshaphat, what are you doing? The most wicked king of all of the 19 kings in the northern kingdom, Ahab. And look at the word that's mentioned here. And Jehoshaphat joined affinity with Ahab. Now, hold your place in 2 Chronicles because we're coming back. You have got to see this. Spirituality is not permanent. Everybody, take your Bibles and turn to 2 Kings chapter 8. We're coming back to 2 Chronicles in just a minute. But everyone, take your Bibles, turn to 2 Kings chapter 8. You know, when you read the pages of Scripture, first of all, I'm glad that God does not candy coat anyone. He is no respecter of persons. And you really get the true facts. And here you have, we have just read all these great verses about the spirituality of Jehoshaphat. But friend, you mark it down. There isn't a soul in here. You can be an on-fire sophomore college young lady. And young lady, I'll tell you something. You can end up to be a reprobate and a carnal Christian in your life. Spirituality is not permanent, friend. And you have to maintain daily your spirituality. Look at the foolishness of Jehoshaphat. 2 Kings chapter 8, verse 16. And in the fifth year of Joram, the son of Ahab, king of Israel, Jehoshaphat, being then king of Judah, Jehoram, the son of Jehoshaphat, king of Judah, began to reign. 32 years old was he when he began to reign, and he reigned 8 years in Jerusalem. Now look at verse 18. And he walked in the way of the kings of Israel. And we know all of them were bad. As did the house of Ahab. Why did Jehoshaphat's son walk in the way of the kings of Israel instead of the way of his dad, Jehoshaphat? For the daughter of Ahab was his wife. And he did evil in the sight of the Lord. Again, I'm going to hold myself down as much as I can, but you know what? When you sit and you do counseling and you get these people that come in and they say to you, I know she's the one to marry. I know he's the one. And they don't have their parental blessing. Now, by the way, I know he did. He did. He had the parental. Jehoshaphat had to put the whole thing together. But you know what? The Bible is clear that we are not to be yoked together with unbelievers. And I want to tell you something. College student, It will never be God's will for your life to marry an unbeliever. And it will never be God's will for your life to marry an individual acting like an unbeliever. I want to tell you something, friend. It doesn't work. Here was this spiritual heart. Here's a man who loved the Word. He loved God. He started off like David, a man after God's own heart. And he joins up with Ahab and he gives his son to marry Ahab's daughter. And you know what? I'll tell you something else. You know who gets affected, parents, by your compromise with the world? Sometimes you even make it and you manage it through, but it's your next generation, it's your children. And your worldliness that you allow in your home and the things that you allow in the compromise with the world that you allow, you know what? Some of you are even making it by with that and you're okay with it. And it hasn't affected you, but you don't know what you're doing with the next generation. And they lose Jehoram. They lose their son. And Jehoshaphat was a godly man. But crown jewel number one, you better learn, friend, is that spirituality is not permanent. And I don't care the heart's desire you had at a wedding altar with your wife and the desires you had to live for God and all that. My friend, that's not a permanent condition. You have to maintain your spirituality. You have to maintain your walk and relationship with God. And I don't know how and I don't know when, but Jehoshaphat didn't do it. What in the world is he doing joining up with Ahab? Here's a man that has been blessed so much that even the world, the Philistines, were bringing him presents, and he hadn't dropped his guard at all. I don't know if he was thinking, and the Bible doesn't say so, we got to be really careful here. But you know, I don't know if Jehoshaphat was thinking, you know what, maybe I can get Israel back right with God. Maybe if Ahab joins with me, maybe we can, and I can be an influence on him. You mark this down. My friend, listen to me. When the clean touches the dirty doesn't get clean. The clean gets dirty. And friend, I want to tell you something. If you think, oh, you know what, my brother's doing wrong or this, but maybe I can stay in this convention or maybe I can stay with this group and maybe I can change them. You mark it down, friend, it isn't going to happen. It didn't happen with Jehoshaphat and it's not going to happen with you either. Ahab didn't change. Jehoshaphat's family changed. And I want to encourage you, crown jewel number one, spirituality is not permanent. And we need to keep a separated, holy, clean life, and we need to maintain that, or the world's going to filter in and come in. Now, I see the words riches and abundance, and you, riches and honor in abundance, excuse me. And you wonder, and here's another thing, and I put this all under spirituality is not permanent. Another crown jewel of truth under this point. I think sometimes, listen to me, this is good. The hardest test we will go through in our life are not failure and trouble. I think sometimes the hardest test we go through in our life is success and blessing. A lot of times in our life, we tend to fall after success and blessing more than fail in trouble. So I want to encourage you, Jehoshaphat, you know, you read chapter 17. I mean, this guy was blessed. You know where he struggled? He struggled handling success right. And college students and campus church members, many of you are being blessed by the Lord. Maybe the hardest trial of your life will not be the suffering and the heartache and the failure. Maybe the hardest trial of your life will be your success and blessing. Jehoshaphat didn't handle it right. So jewel from Jehoshaphat, number one, and that was kind of a long one. Spirituality is not permanent. We better get going. Number two, separation gives protection. Jewel number two, number one, spirituality is not permanent. Number two, separation gives protection. Now we've even dealt with this a little bit already, but let me show you. In chapter 18, what begins to happen? It says that he joins this affinity with Ahab, and it says, and after certain years, he went down to Ahab to Samaria, and Ahab killed sheep and oxen for him in abundance, and for the people that he had with him, and persuaded him to go up with him to Ramoth-Gilead. Now, I want you to see an interesting statement in verse 2. And after certain years, he, Jehoshaphat, went down to Ahab to Samaria. I won't have you take time because we don't have time. But sometimes if you look in the back of your Bible in the maps and you find where Jerusalem is and you find where Samaria is, you're going to find something funny about this verse. Because where Jerusalem is and where Samaria is, the Bible says that he went down to Samaria. In 1 Kings chapter 22, it says the same thing, that Jehoshaphat went down to Samaria. Only thing on a map is Samaria's up from Jerusalem. So why does it say down? Well, two things here that are important. Jerusalem is considered the crown jewel of the Holy Land. And it's always in the Bible, whenever anyone comes from Jerusalem, it's always down. But I think also we got a spiritual step downward. Whenever you go from your spiritual home, Jerusalem, and you go to the world's home, Samaria, it's always a step downward. And friend, I want to tell you something. Jehoshaphat took a step downward to go to Ahab. What in the world is Jehoshaphat going to Samaria for? If anything's going to be happening, Ahab ought to be coming to Jerusalem and getting right with God. But notice what Ahab does. He persuades him to go fight with him. And I cannot believe verse number 3. Separation's gone out the window. And when separation goes out the window, so does your protection. Your separation is your protection from the world, the flesh, and the devil. Look at verse number 3. And Ahab, king of Israel, said unto Jehoshaphat, king of Judah, wilt thou go with me to Ramoth-Gilead? You just read this and you go like, Jehoshaphat? And he, Jehoshaphat, answered him, I am as thou art, and my people as thy people, and we will be with thee in the war. Well, let me just tell you one Hebrew word that describes what Jehoshaphat said. Baloney. Baloney. Wait a second. What are you talking about? You're not like his people. You're not equal. You have God on your side. Those are God's people down in Judah. That's carnality up in the northern kingdom. Jehoshaphat, what are you talking about? Why are you saying, well, my people are like your people and my horses are like your horses and my army? No, they're not. Yours have been sanctified to God. Yours is different. And friend, when you drop your separation, you drop your protection. You know, Jehoshaphat, and by the way, look at this. Look at the next verse. And Jehoshaphat said unto the king of Israel, I guess real holy here, inquire, I pray thee, at the word of the Lord today. Oh, now, Jim, see, he's trying to be spiritual here. You know what? Here's a great crown jewel, too. There's some things you don't have to pray about. And friend, when you start praying about things that God has already clearly said, you're in for trouble. I have never known anyone that prayed about something that they didn't need to pray about because the word of God's clear ever got an answer from the Lord. Do you know that? Never. And you're never going to get a right answer when you know something's wrong. You say, well, you know what? Maybe we just ought to ask God about this. God's already spoken about it. And if God's already spoken about it, he's not going to answer your prayer because he's already said it. What are you doing, Jehoshaphat? Let's inquire of the Lord. Oh, and Ahab loved that because he's got 400 prophets that were handpicked by him and Jezebel. And they did whatever they wanted. They did whatever they said they would do. And these 400 prophets said, go, go, go. But then you know what? The very fact that Jehoshaphat doesn't feel good about this, he says to Ahab, he says, is there anyone else that we could inquire of? Is there anyone else we could ask? And then Ahab says, yeah, there's one guy, but I hate him. Why do you hate him? Because he always tells me the truth. And I love that line. I mean, he says, yeah, I just hate this guy, Micaiah, because he's always telling me the truth. You know what? Sometimes those that are our best friends are those that tell us the truth. Is it not true? And friend, I want to tell you something. If it's not your enemy when you hear the truth from God's word and you hear the truth from the pulpit of God's word and when your roommate or your church member tells you the truth, they're not your enemy. Faithful are the wounds of a friend. And here Micaiah just tells the truth and Ahab says, I hate Micaiah. But they go and get Micaiah and Micaiah is not with the other prophets. He's in prison. And he's in prison because he's doing right. And you know what? It's not necessarily always a bed of roses when you live for God. And Micaiah's in a prison because he did what was right. And the guy goes and gets Micaiah and brings him back and says, hey, now listen, all these other guys said that Ahab and Jehoshaphat should join together and go fight. Now you be with one of them. And Micaiah gives one of the best statements in all the Bible in verse 13. And Micaiah said, as the Lord liveth, even what my God saith, that will I speak. Praise the Lord for that. And every one of the ministerial students in your heart, I hope you give an hearty amen to Micaiah. I hope you're Micaiah kind of preachers. I hope we're not sending out preachers from here that are not Micaiah kind of preachers, that what the Lord saith, that's what I'll say. I'll preach what God lays on my heart and what God has shown me. By the way, in order to get that, you better be in the study alone with the Lord, making sure that it's not what you want to preach, but it's what God's laid on your heart to preach. And Micaiah says, I'm going to do what the Lord tells me to do. So he goes, and you know, this is interesting. So he stands in front of Jehoshaphat, and you know, this is one of the, this name, Micaiah, is one of the five evangelist names. I don't know if it's the same guy or not, but if it is, this is really interesting. And Micaiah stands before Jehoshaphat and basically says to Ahab, Ahab, if you go, he first of all mocks the other prophets, and I think that's kind of funny. But then after he mocks the other, you know, he kind of goes, oh yes, go Ahab, go Ahab. Of course, Ahab knows he's mocking him. And he says, no, tell me the truth. And he says, you better not go, because if you do go, you're going to die. And Jehoshaphat's sitting there, okay, okay. Well, what are you going to do, Jehoshaphat? I'm going to go with Ahab. Isn't it amazing that when you begin the road of compromise, there's no stopping? And now Jehoshaphat goes, and he almost gets killed. He dresses, or he goes in as the king. Ahab dresses up as a regular guy, but a man draws a bow at a venture and kills Ahab with his shot. But they all surround Jehoshaphat, thinking Jehoshaphat is Ahab. And Jehoshaphat begins to cry out in verse 31. Jehoshaphat cried out, and the Lord helped him, and God moved them to depart from him. You know what? You lose your protection when you lose your separation. When Jehoshaphat, what's Jehoshaphat doing in this battle? What's Jehoshaphat doing where he is? He's not in the right place at the right time or anything. And because of that, he almost got killed. Jehoshaphat almost lost his life because he lost his separation. Now, I want to tell you something. Crown jewel number two, separation is your protection. Crown jewel number one, spirituality is not permanent. Number three, and we're done, salvation is by his power. Salvation is by his power. There is a great story in chapter 20. And in chapter 20, there are enemies that come down to Judah, and they all surround Judah. And boy, Jehoshaphat knows he cannot take as many as these empires that have come against him. Look at verse 3. And Jehoshaphat feared and set himself to seek the Lord and proclaimed a fast throughout all Judah. And look over at verse 12. Here's his prayer. He is praying for help because all of these enemies, he knows he cannot do anything. Look at verse 12 of chapter 20. O our God, wilt thou not judge them? For we have no might against this great company that cometh against us. Neither know we what to do, but our eyes are upon thee. Friend, I'll tell you this. First of all, this is how a person gets saved. A person gets saved from their sin. A person gets everlasting life. A person, when they come to the point where they say, oh God, I don't know what to do. Oh Lord, my sin is so great. Oh, what I have done to you, Lord, there's only one that I can fall upon, and that's what Jesus Christ did on that cross for me. When we understand that salvation is by his power and his power alone, it's not a combination of your power, your good works, and God's power. No, no, no. It's totally by him alone. And that's what Jehoshaphat learns. This is a great illustration of our salvation. Jehoshaphat realizes he's against an enemy that he cannot win. And our enemy is the devil and our sin. And friend, we are guilty of our sin, and there has got to be a payment. There is no way that we can save ourselves. I want to say this too, though. Not only is it true for our salvation, it's true in troubles and problems. Some of you, because of the hurricane, are just overwhelmed. There are individuals here, and you know people, that are just, it's just too much. And you are sinking. Well, can you cry out like Jehoshaphat did? O our God, wilt thou not judge them? For we have no might against this company that cometh against us. Neither know we what to do. Oh Lord, I don't even know where to begin. I don't know if we should move. I don't know if we should sell. I don't know what to do, God. We didn't have insurance. We didn't have, Lord, we don't even know what to do. But our eyes are upon thee. Salvation is by his power. And if you are overwhelmed in college student, maybe you're overwhelmed with college. Get your eyes on the Lord. That's what Jehoshaphat did. What a crown jewel of truth. Salvation is by his power. Look over verse 15 very quickly. Be not afraid nor dismayed. Here's the answer that came from one of his men, or excuse me, one of the priests. Be not afraid nor dismayed by reason of this great multitude, for the battle is not yours, but God's. Isn't that a good one? Look at verse 17. Ye shall not need to fight in this battle. By the way, there are some battles we do. This one he didn't. Ye shall not need to fight in this battle. Set yourselves, stand ye still, and see the salvation of the Lord with you, O Judah and Jerusalem. Fear not, nor be dismayed. Tomorrow go out against them, for the Lord will be with you. And there's one other verse I got to show you down at, I have to show you down at verse 21. And when he had consulted with the people, this is how he went to battle. This is a great battle plan. And when he had consulted with the people, he appointed singers unto the Lord, and that should praise the beauty of his holiness, as they went out before the army, and to say, praise the Lord, for his mercy endureth forever. Here's the battle plan. We're going to put the choir out in front. I personally think as a preacher, that's a great idea. They've been behind me long enough, you know? We go to battle and choir, here's what we're going to do. You guys are going first. And you're going to sing. And you're going to sing of the beauty of the holiness of God. Because this battle is of the Lord. You know what it reminded me of? A couple weeks ago, in the Dale Horton Auditorium, about 9 o'clock at night, with 800 girls from Griffith and Ballard, singing beautiful songs to the Lord while a hurricane was blowing us away. And they were singing to the Lord and they were singing praises. And you know what? They couldn't do one thing to stop the wind. They couldn't do one thing to stop Ivan, but they sang unto the Lord. And there wasn't one thing that Jehoshaphat's army could do against these others, but they could sing to the beauty and the holiness of God. And if you're overwhelmed on what has happened in the hurricane, sing to the Lord. Get your eyes on the Lord. Cry out to God and sing, because salvation is by his power. Folks, these are three great crown jewels today. Spirituality is not permanent. Separation is your protection. And salvation is by his power. Boy, Jehoshaphat's a rich one. I hope you have a few more crown jewels for your crown from this message. Heads are bowed, eyes are closed. If you've joined us by way of Rejoice, my friend, I want to share with you that salvation is by his power. Would you like to receive Christ as your Savior right now? We're glad that you tuned us in. We're glad that you listened to the music and you listened that when the people sang, it is well with my soul. Is it well with your soul? If not, right now where you are, why don't you ask Jesus Christ to be your Savior? Why don't you call upon him and say, dear God, I cannot save myself. I am a sinner, and I ask Jesus Christ to do for me what I couldn't do for myself. Christ, will you forgive me and save me of my sin? He will. If you pray that, mean it with all of your heart. Maybe, Christian, you need to put the walls of separation back on up to protect you. And remember, spirituality is not permanent. So let's get busy maintaining our walk with the Lord.
1: Up next is a sermon from the Campus Church Archives.
3: I love my Savior. I love Jesus. So thankful for what he's done for me upon the cross of Calvary. And glad to be here tonight. So excited about this opportunity. I honestly feel so unworthy to be here, but thrilled and thankful that God would give me the chance to have a part to minister to you and to take his word and be a blessing. And I hope that it will be, and I hope that it already has. How many, I was about to ask a question that is obvious. You all registered today. And so my question is, how many of you are excited about what is on that sheet of paper, that form that tells you exactly what you're going to be doing this year? You're really excited about this year. You're looking forward to it. Raise your hand. Really excited. All right. You're all weird. Put it down. Okay. How many of you are like, you're looking at this list of classes and you're absolutely scared to death? Be honest. Raise your hand. I feel your pain. And I had 3 PE classes, all right? And I still feel, I'm just kidding, I didn't. And but I'm glad that you are ready for the new year. I'm glad that you are excited about what God's gonna do in your life. And I'm looking forward to seeing as well how the Lord uses each and every one of you and what he's designed for you to do. Aren't you glad that God gives us the desires of our hearts? Aren't you glad that God has a plan for each and every one of us? And mine's just a little bit different maybe than yours, but the Bible says we're fearfully and wonderfully made. And then he goes on to say our lives are woven like a tapestry. On one side, it may seem a little chaotic, but on the other, it is exactly what he desires and exactly what he designed. And so I'm thankful that we serve an amazing God that knows how to take our personalities and the differences in our lives and make us exactly what he wants us to be. And so praise the Lord for that. I am a guy that enjoys commercials. How many of you are people that just love really, really cool commercials? Be honest, raise your hand. I'm talking about the funny ones. I'm talking about the ones that really pique your interest. I really like the commercials when it's all said and done, you're thinking, now that commercial has a great advertising point. I'm like, that nailed it. There are a couple of commercials out there right now. One of them is, are you okay with okay? Have you seen that commercial? Are you okay with okay? And I'm like, that is an awesome way to promote a product. I mean, they nailed it. I remember one several years ago, I was watching, I don't even know what I was watching, and this commercial pops on. And so it starts out with this lady walking out of her place of employment. And the camera zooms in on her face, and she kind of looks left inquisitively, and she looks right, and she looks around, and then she walks across this dark parking lot and makes her way to the parking garage. And when she gets to the parking garage, the camera kind of pans out a little bit, and it shows several cars there and one eerie-looking street light off to her left, and she is looking really intensely, and you're starting to catch the flavor that she's trying to make sure she's safe. And she gets to her car and she punches in the code and the doors unlock and she looks in the windows and she opens the door carefully. And then the camera shows her driving home and she's so careful to stop at every stoplight and to watch where she's going. And she's very mindful of everything. And then she gets out of the car in her house and she walks down this eerie looking hallway and she's checking everything out. She walks in the door, she undoes several deadbolts and the locks to the door. She walks in, she locks it all behind her, flips on the light, looks around, and then you can see her kind of breathe this sigh of relief. I made it home safely. No one jumped me, nobody harmed me, nobody put a gun to my back, stole my car, my purse, nobody did any damage to anything that I own or have here in my apartment. But then she walks over to the refrigerator, she opens it up, she pulls out a soft drink, she begins to pour it out into a glass and drink it up, and then she grabs a piece of pizza out of the fridge. And so the point of the commercial, the slogan at the end is this, basically, we do so much to watch out for our safety, but we don't even do that for our own body. And it was a commercial, obviously, promoting probably some chemical pill to put in to counteract stuff like that or a diet plan. I don't even remember. But it registered in my brain how true that is. It became reality for me later on. My wife, 2 years ago, in the month of April, was diagnosed back in 2005, she was diagnosed with a disease called sarcoidosis. And at the time, they didn't know a lot about it, and so there wasn't a lot of treatments or whatnot, and so they were just going to carefully watch her over the years. And after a while, it didn't affect her, and it kind of became out of sight, out of mind, and it wasn't a big issue for us. Until 2 years ago, on April, she woke up from a Sunday nap, and she was having trouble breathing, and that was odd for her because she has a heart rate that is oftentimes rapid, but now it was just really slow, and she couldn't catch her breath, and she's like, something's not right, and I'm just feeling very, very weak. And so I said, well, it's Sunday afternoon. I'll get David to preach for me tonight. Let's go to the ER and make sure you're okay. And so we drive to the ER in Chandler, and within hours, they're now talking about putting a pacemaker in her body because the sarcoidosis disease basically came alive. A sarcoidosis is a disease that is caused by inflammation in the body. As you eat or consume or you're around different kind of chemicals, et cetera, it causes things in your body to get inflamed. And the inflammation had attacked the upper chamber of her heart. And after it attacks it, it leaves it hardened and deadened, which eventually can lead to death. We were sitting in the hospital room and the doctor said, once sarcoidosis is found, most patients could have an average of 6 months to a year before the heart stops or that sarcoidosis

And how it was prepared, and if there were any chemicals in it, and how we cleaned our house changed, and the different things that we had around the house had to go, and new things had to be added, and boy, it got frustrating. Bone broth, root vegetables, blood organs. Ugh. And to make it all worse, puts it all in a grinder and grinds it all up into a smoothie. You know, I'm liking chocolate and sugar in my smoothies, but bone broth? My wife says, you know, I think it would be wise to change our menu at home. How I'm going to cook at home is going to change, and it's just going to be different around here. Our kids not understanding everything that's going on. I mean, they're used to pulling the chicken nuggets out of the freezer and sticking them in the oven and eating the french fries and potato chips and just relaxing. But all that is now changing. Why? Because she wanted to live. And the difficulty was okay. Searching labels was okay. The time and the energy and the efforts that it took to do all this, it was okay. Because I didn't want her to die. And I wanted the disease to stop. And I wanted her to be safe. And I want to grow old with her. And I want to have grandkids, and I want to retire, and I just want to sit in a rocking chair at 90 and hold hands and look at each other, Lord willing. And so it was okay that everything had to change. Menus and snacks and all that stuff. It was everything had to change, and I was okay with that. We took her 6 months later for a PET scan. It's where they scan the entire body and check for inflammation. And praise God, 6 months later, after changing the diet and changing everything, and I believe God's amazing hand upon her body, the PET scan came back completely clean. No inflammation. We continued that diet. We continued that process. We continued that. And our last checkup, the doctor said, everything looks so good, you don't have to come back for a year. Praise the Lord. My wife, who used to be not the athletic type, now we go to the gym 4 times a week together. Now we mountain bike mountains in Arizona together. Now she gets on the floor and wrestles with the kid together. Not only did it change her inside, but it's given her strength and agility and just life is so much more enjoyable. And it was worth it. But guys, I want to explain something tonight. Not a lot of people are affected by sarcoidosis. It's a disease that only affects light-skinned people sometimes, and my wife is redheaded. It's a disease that affects other different cultures, but there is a disease that the Bible mentions that no one is immune from. There is a disease that affects each and every one of us. And that disease is called sin. The Bible teaches us that no one is exempt. Not one of us in the room tonight is immune to this disease. It reaches the rebel as well as the Mr. or Mrs. Goody Two-Shoes. It affects the athlete. It affects those who are studying this semester to be nurses. It affects you that are preparing for the ministry. No one is exempt to this disease. It touches all nationalities. It is woven through all races. It affects fathers and mothers as well as children. It touches the lives of kings as well as servants. Men, ladies, boys, and girls, red, yellow, black, or white, it doesn't matter. This disease permeates our thinking. It permeates our lives. It permeates our society. Whether you're churched, many of you sitting in this building, you have been in church like I all of your life. But it also obviously affects the unchurched. It doesn't matter your culture. It doesn't matter your family heritage, your history. It really doesn't matter. If you're rich or you're poor, if you're the pastor, if you're the preacher, or you're the people sitting in the congregation. None of us are immune to this disease called sin. And its effects, they're endless.
that calls us to be

0: weak spiritually. It causes us to have scars physically. It causes regret mentally. It affects us in every area of our life. It causes us to be powerless. It causes us to have pain. It causes personal heartache. It leaves lives empty with nothing to gain. It's called sin. And it hurts. It's called sin. And it leaves us helpless. And sometimes we realize the effects of the sin. Sometimes we try to accept it and play it off as if it doesn't matter. And in this culture that we live in, even more than ever before, it is running rampant among us. And the frustrating thing that I see as a pastor is that it's running loose in the church. It is hindering the work of God. This thing of sin today is a battle that each and every one of us face. And some of us are continually losing this battle to sin. Some of us here in this building, including myself, have to face temptation daily, day in and day out, and wonder, am I going to overcome this time? And am I going to have victory this time? And many of us only to find ourselves in defeat. Matter of fact, for some of you, it happened over Christmas break. You've got a sin in your heart right now that is causing such regret and making you feel so guilty. Some of you today, many of us today, said something, did something, thought something, responded some way that sin made itself evident in our lives. And for some, it's deeper than we could have ever imagined. It goes to the core of who we are. And knowing this, knowing all of the things that I've just mentioned to you, knowing that sin is real and that it permeates our lives, some of us, again, have tried to set it on the back burner. Some of us have tried to categorize it, right? I'm so amazed at how we categorize sin. Oh, yeah, I sin, but that one's not that bad, right? I mean, I'm not a liar. That was just a little white lie, and we love to kind of categorize that. I've got children in my home, and I'm amazed when I confront them to their sin, how many excuses they come up with for wrongdoing. Well, she made me do it. Well, Daddy, I just couldn't help it. Well, you know, I'm a sinner, saved by grace. The bumper stickers I see oftentimes on Christian cars, not perfect, just forgiven. And I get what they're saying. But that attitude, that mentality, I'm not perfect, it's almost like it's a license to go ahead and sin. And we're okay with that. Oh, that one's not that bad. But that's the culture that we live in. We have tried to excuse it away. But I got to be honest with you, now more than ever, in a culture that is rampant with rebellion against God, God's people need to understand some amazing truths about sin. And if this is a refresher course, I'm okay with that. I know many basketball teams that instead of continuing to lose, they don't create new plays and they don't try to formulate new plans. They go back to the basics. Get a fresh start. And I think tonight I'm pleading with you not to disconnect from this message. I'm pleading with you to say, God, help me again to understand this thing called sin, this one thing that put you upon the cross of Calvary. Help me to wrap my mind around it. So what now? What is our reply to this? Why am I preaching this? It's because I've got to be honest, and I'm going to be honest by being transparent. Unconfessed sin in our lives affects everything that we do. Sin left undealt with impacts my prayer life. It impacts my walk. It impacts my relationships. And I'm not talking about the big sins, although there are big sins. Sometimes the sin of complacency slows me down. Sometimes the sin of bitterness, of an unresolved matter, as I begin to get angry and spiteful and hateful in my heart, affects my walk. But sometimes adultery, or sometimes immorality, or sometimes the way I think and in hatred toward a brother affects my life. My tongue and what I say affects my life, and sin cannot go undealt with. And so what I want us to do tonight is cast away the bad thinking about sin. Well, this one is little and this one's big, and I'm not doing the big things, but I am involved in the little things. I love what the book of James says. Wherefore, lay apart all filthiness. The word filthiness means gross, immoral sin. And that's obvious, isn't it? Tonight, if you're involved in immorality and deep sin, then yeah, lay it apart. Lay apart all filthiness. But the Bible goes on to say, and superfluity of naughtiness. The word superfluity means many or a lot of naughty little things. How so easily does our sin beset us? I have to wonder what it would be like to spiritually run a race without the weights of sin in our culture, as a body, as a people, because sin does weigh us down. So what does the Bible say sin is? And I want to define it briefly for you using the Word of God and help us again to wrap our mind around this. What is sin? Basically, sin is this, according to 1 John chapter 3, verse 4. Whosoever committeth sin transgresseth also the law, for sin is the transgression of the law. Sin is basically breaking God's law, not meeting God's standard, missing that mark. Sin is rebellion against God. The Bible says in Deuteronomy chapter 9, verse 7, remember and forget not how thou provokest the Lord thy God to wrath in the wilderness from the day that thou didst depart out of the land of Egypt until ye came into this place, ye have been rebellious against the Lord. It's breaking God's law. It's rebellion. Where does sin begin, though? What is the spark that releases the inferno of sin in our lives? I want us to take an opportunity to understand this. Turn in your Bibles to Romans chapter number 1, and we're going to look at several passages here, and I want us to, again, understand the root of the problem, the core, the spark that starts it. Again, I understand. I mean, it's obvious that sin would be breaking God's law, and to me, it is obvious that sin would be when I am living in rebellion to God. I mean, that just makes sense, does it not? But what is the spark that starts that in my life? Before I go to Romans 1, listen to this passage. James chapter 1, verse 14, but every man is tempted when he is drawn away of his own lust and enticed. The word lust in the passage is the Greek thought of cravings or desires. Every man is drawn away of his own lust, of his own cravings, of his own desires. And that's why the text says, let not man say when he is tempted of God. God is not going to tempt you with evil. He is clear about that. He can't be tempted, so he wouldn't tempt us. We are tempted when we as individuals are drawn away. We're enticed by our own cravings and our own desires. Then when lust hath conceived, it bringeth forth sin. And sin, when it is finished, bringeth forth death. I'm thankful for what 1 John chapter 2, verse 15 says. And understanding this is important. Love not the world, neither the things that are in the world. For if any man love the world, the love of the Father is what? Not in him. And the idea behind, or the truth behind the text is this: I must choose to not love the world above my love for God. If I do that, I'm living for myself. So in essence, the spark that lights the inferno of sin, it's not those around us that tempt us. It's It's not the next big thing that comes our way. It's not because some company created a new gadget. It is not because a guy or a certain girl walks into a room. The Bible says this, sin is a result of my cravings. And when I rebel and put my cravings above God, when I rebel and put my thoughts and my desires and my interests above His, I have sinned against God. That is the spark. And every one of us have that desire. I'll never forget sitting in a Mexican restaurant in Tucson, Arizona. El Molinito, something like that. If I said it wrong, I'm sorry. I do not speak Spanish. My son Rylan was about a year old, and we were sitting at the table. And the waitress comes out and puts down the chips and the salsa, and I love chips and salsa, so I grab that first chip and dip it into that salsa and put it in my mouth, and whoo, it was hot. I'm not like some of you. I like things to be spicy, but if it burns my mouth where I can't enjoy the food, I don't like it. And it was just so hot, and I remember Rylan, you know, asking for a chip and then wanting the salsa. And he reached over and dipped his chip in the salsa, and I said, no, Rylan, no. And he pulled his hand back and looked out of confusion. What do you mean, no? And so he reaches out again and tries to get the salsa, and I said, no, Rylan, no. And he looks at me again with this look of confusion, and I can see it in his little human eyes. This is what I want. I want that red stuff in that bowl. And this went on for just a moment. I disciplined him. I said, no. He reached out for it again. I disciplined him. I said, no. And finally, he was set that he was going to have it. And I'm one of those parents that I like to win the battle always. But I realized this time in a restaurant setting, I wasn't going to win the battle through the process of discipline, through spankings or whatever the case may be. I wasn't going to put him in timeout. He was already locked inside the chair. I said, okay. Have it. He reached over and took that chip and dipped it in that salsa, and he put it to his mouth, and you could see the process on his face. And then he let out this blood-curdling scream. I was worried that the spanking was going to let out a blood-curdling scream. He took that chip in his mouth, and that heat began to burn his tongue. And I don't know if a little over a one-year-old mind can comprehend, that's why Dad said no. You wanted it, and you wanted it above what I wanted. And the Bible says that is sin. And there are repercussions for sin. Let's look at Romans chapter number 1, if you would with me. Romans chapter number 1. And I want us to see some things from the Word of God that I think will be helpful to us. I don't know if any of you have ever eavesdropped. Go ahead and be honest if you have. I know that's kind of hard in a dorm room. Actually, it's not. You're laying there like you're asleep, and you hear your roommates talking, and you're like, yeah, you're talking about me, so I'm going to sit here quietly and act like I'm asleep. I can remember many times as a kid walking up to the top of the stairs in my parents' house, and their bedroom was on the right and my bedroom was on the left, and I could hear conversation, and I probably wasn't supposed to, but I just kind of stood at the top of the stairs for a minute just to hear the details. By listening, I wanted to figure out, were they talking about me? And the longer I stood there, I could either walk away with comfort or fear. My name never had to be mentioned in the conversation. I just could hear enough details to say, I recognize that. That sounds familiar. And I can't help but to read Romans chapter number 1. And I know the Apostle Paul was not necessarily in this context right now speaking to Ray McCormick. In this context, he was speaking to the church at Rome. But I just feel like I've been eavesdropping a little bit, and it sounds too familiar. Notice what the text says in verse number 18. This is where we're going to begin. For the wrath of God is revealed from heaven against all ungodliness. And by the way, can I pause here and say God's wrath is not random? I know that our media and TV programs and jokes have referred to some God sitting in heaven ready to cast lightning bolts down and strike us dead just randomly because he doesn't like this or that. But the truth be known, our God's wrath here is very specific. It's very purposeful. And he said it would be. The Bible says that God's wrath is upon or revealed, shown from heaven against all ungodliness. The word ungodliness here is a lack of reverence and respect for who God is. His wrath is revealed against all ungodliness and unrighteousness. Unrighteousness is basically the lack of conformity to God's word and the acting out of ungodliness. So ungodliness is the idea of, I know you're God and I get that, but I don't respect that. And because of that, my ungodliness is revealed by the actions and thoughts and the things that I do. And the Bible says God's wrath is revealed against all ungodliness and against all unrighteousness of men who hold the truth in unrighteousness. Verse 19, because that which may be known of God is manifest in them, for God has showed it unto them. God has clearly revealed himself to mankind. The Bible tells us even in this passage, he's revealed it to us through his creation. He's revealed it to us through his magnificence. He's even revealed it to us in our own conscience. We all know the difference between good and evil. There was a time in your life where you got out of the bathtub and you just ran through the house. Right? And you had no clue what you were doing. And then there are some other times when you got a little older and it clicked and nobody had to tell you. You wanted to hide just like Adam and Eve did in the garden when they reached up and grabbed the fruit and they ate of it, and all of a sudden they recognized something's wrong. God has revealed that to us. Don't tell me you don't understand this thing of right and you don't understand this thing of wrong, because we have ingrained in us the idea of a conscience. The Bible says he had revealed that to us, and we understand that. There's the proof that's in us, the proof that surrounds us. Look at verse 20 through 23. The Bible says God revealed himself unto us. For the invisible things of him from the creation of the world are clearly seen, being understood by the things that are made, even his eternal power and Godhead, so that they are without excuse. Because that when they knew God, they glorified him not as God, neither were thankful, but became vain. The word vain there means empty in their thoughts or imaginations about him. And their foolish heart was darkened. Professing themselves to be wise, they became fools and changed the glory of an uncorruptible God into an image made like corruptible man, into birds and a four-footed beast and creeping things. I find it interesting, there is a band of evolutionists even now that have come to the agreement that there has to be a master designer. There has to be a greater power that created it. There's too much proof for the organization of the universe and the creation of the body that maybe after all there wasn't a big bang, and just maybe that there is a creator out there and there's a designer, and it has to be another life form on another planet. I find it so interesting. They can't just accept that there's a God. They have to say, well, first of all, it started with an explosion, and of course, it can't be that. Things are too orderly. There is a designer. There's a little green guy on some planet that probably formed all this. They don't want to accept. They would rather worship the creation than they would the creator. The Bible says in verse number 23, and changed the glory of an uncorruptible God into an image made like corruptible man, and to birds and a four-footed beast and a creeping things. In this passage, the Bible tells us that God revealed himself, and then man chose to reject God. He chose to rebel against God. And basically the five-letter word that would define this is the word pride. Too proud. Pride is that spark. We are the spark. Self-interest is the spark. The desire to please ourselves is the spark that starts sin. That sin that you committed over this semester, you knew it was wrong. You knew there were probably consequences, but you craved it for yourself, and you chose that you knew better than God, and that God wasn't as smart as you to figure this out, and so you chose to reject God and to involve yourself in that matter. That's sin. The Bible goes on to say that the result of sin, the result of pride, the result of the rejection of God leads us to several things. Notice what the text says. Wherefore, God also gave them up to uncleanness through the lust of their own hearts to dishonor their own bodies between themselves, who changed the truth of God into a lie and worship and serve the creature more than the Creator, who is blessed forever. Amen. For this cause, for this reason, because of their pride, because of their rebellion, the Bible says, God gave them up into vile affections. For even their woman did change the natural use into that which is against nature. And likewise also men, leaving the natural use of the woman, burn in their lust one toward another, men with men working that which is unseemly or not normal, and receiving in themselves that recompense of their error which was meet. And even as they did not like to retain God in their knowledge, God gave them over to a reprobate mind to do those things which are not convenient. And then there's this list, being filled with all unrighteousness, fornication, wickedness, covetousness, maliciousness, full of envy, murder, debate, deceit, malignity, whisperers, backbiters, haters of God, despiteful, proud, boasters, inventors of evil things, disobedient to parents, without understanding, covenant breakers, without natural affection, implacable, unmerciful. The word of God clearly tells us in the book of Romans that God made himself clear. He made his way clear. And we chose as God, as people, as his creation, to reject him, to go our own way. And because of that, the result of that pride, God says, okay, kind of like the potato chip, fine. If your own way is what you want, then I'm going to let you have it. If your own way is what you desire, then go ahead. The Bible says that we did, and when we did, we began to put women with women and men with men, and we began to do things that were unrighteous and unseemly, the Bible says. We began to murder and to destroy. We began to think evil thoughts and rip people apart with our tongues. We began, the Bible says, to be disobedient to parents, rebels, doing our own thing. I heard someone recently say that we're going to suffer the consequence for homosexuality in this country. God's going to unleash his wrath of sin, of judgment upon us before this. But according to the text, that act is a consequence of our pride. God didn't destroy Sodom and Gomorrah because of homosexuality. Go back and read the text. God destroyed Sodom and Gomorrah, and twice it says it, because the people of Sodom and Gomorrah cried out against God. We want our own way. And that was a result of that cry. Wickedness was a result of that cry. We are sinful people. And sin is rampant in our lives. And if we're not careful, we're going to begin to suffer many of us already have and are, the consequences of sin. And I want us to recognize just a couple of things tonight that are so important. First of all, our approach to sin is flawed. We no longer look at it the way God looks at it. And I'm talking about from the top down. We no longer look at it the way God looks at it. We look at it as something that's convenient. We look at it as something that I get to choose based upon my love. Well, I really love that, or I really love this, or I really love him, and I really love her, and because I love them, it must change God's law. My love dictates the direction. I'm going to try that the next time I get pulled over by a highway patrol officer. I've got to admit, I love to drive fast, and if I've got a weakness in my spiritual life, it's staying within the speed limit. I love to drive fast. I love to hear the roar of the engine. I love the whoop, whoop. I just love it. You hear that? That was good. Man, I at a stoplight, when a Mustang GT pulls beside me, my wife, it drives her crazy. I roll the windows down just to hear the whoop, whoop, whoop, whoop. I love it. So the next time I get pulled over, that guy walks up to my window. Can I have your driver's license and registration? Yes, officer, obviously, here. Well, what did I do? Well, sir, you were going 55 in a 35. What's the hurry? No hurry, officer. Really? No. I just love it. I just love it. You know, officer, when you're chasing that bad guy and you put the hammer down, you got to admit you love it too. You were praying this morning somebody would run from you so you could speed. I love it. I just love driving fast. And I'm like, officer, please, you can't possibly tell me that I have to obey the law when I love something. See, it doesn't work. Try to show up at that new job that you're longing for, that banker position and your tank top and shorts on Monday morning. And he says, you're fired. But I love my tank top and shorts. See, it doesn't work in any other situation. You can't join the military and tell the general how you're going to run things. There are laws and there are rules and regulations. I don't care if you love it or not. But in our culture, we've been so flawed into thinking that God's law adjusts based on what I want. But the truth is, the Bible says it is sin when I adjust God's laws to fit mine. And many of us are involved in it. And we're wondering why our life is falling apart, and we're trying to find out where God is in this whole situation, and we're suffering the consequences of sin and the regret that's in our mind and heart in our sleepless nights. Some of us right now in this room are sitting here out of rebellion. You didn't want to come back here. And you walked out of that house with your fist balled up at your parents' face in rebellion. And if for nothing else, you just should have showed up here because God said, honor your father and your mother so that your days may be well with thee. It's sin, and we've got to approach it correctly. We have tried to list it out. We've tried to rewrite it, and we need to change our approach to sin. I have lived long enough in my life to see a parent look at their kid and say, you lied, and that was wrong. And another parent on the other side say, well, it was just a little white one. Got to change our approach. The Bible tells us in James chapter 1 and verse number 14, but every man is tempted again when he was drawn away of his own lust. Secondly, the consequences of sin are real. The consequences of sin are real. Can I ask you just an honest question? Can I? God set apart Abraham, Isaac, and Jacob to lead his people. He set apart a people unto himself. A people that he would love and care for and make a great nation. The Bible says they would be more in number than the sands of the sea and the stars in the sky. And yet even in the midst of all that love, when they rebelled against God and began to worship other idols or when they rebelled against God and began to do their own thing, God would send oftentimes famine and even God would send other nations to come in and bring them into captivity as a way of saying, stop. Stop, you've got my blessing, stop. I'm feeding you manna. I'm giving you water out of a rock and you complain against me? And he sends in the snakes, remember the serpents? Even his beloved David looked out of a balcony and saw a woman bathing and then committed adultery with her. And God punished the man who was passionate for his own heart. So what makes you and I think that we can get away with it? What makes us think that we can continue to live like this and have the blessings of God upon us? We can't. There is a consequence for sin. Galatians 6:7 says this, be not deceived. God is not mocked. Whatsoever a man soweth, that shall he also reap. The lost in this room, if you don't know Jesus Christ as your Savior, there is no one in here that's going to suffer the consequences any greater than you will. If you're sitting here today and you've never accepted Christ as your Savior, you've never called upon the name of the Lord and asked Him to save you, you never said, Lord, I'm a sinner, I need my sins forgiven. The Bible says that those who reject Him and do not accept Him will be cast away into eternal darkness in a lake of fire that burneth with fire and brimstone forever. Hell is real. for the child of God here tonight that continues to walk in our sin, there needs to be an understanding that there are consequences for it. Can I give you just some quick illustrations, if you don't mind? Immorality. The Bible says in 1 Corinthians 6:18, flee fornication. Every sin that a man doeth is without the body, but he that committeth fornication sinneth against his own body. Proverbs 6:32 says, but whoso committeth adultery with a woman lacketh understanding, and he doeth it and destroyeth his own soul. The Bible says in the book of Hebrews, marriage is honorable in all, and the bed undefiled. But whoremongers and adulterers, you ready? God will judge. He will. I've been in full-time ministry now for about 20 years. I do more. Listen, please, college students, I'm pleading with you. I do more marriage counseling than I do any one thing in my ministry. I enjoy it. I enjoy trying to see couples come back together and fall in love again and do things God's way. And this is a truth, and I've kept record. Every single couple that's been through an adulterous situation, every single family who is suffering in their marriage and having difficulty, every single one of them confessed to being immoral prior to marriage. Every one. Not one. There are consequences to being immoral. And if you want God to bless you, if you want a sweet marriage, if you want to walk with God faithfully in that companionship, then I'm begging you, confess this sin to God now. Rid it. Forsake it. This is a vice in America. We laugh at it on our TV shows. We casually joke about it. And yet it continues to permeate us and we're so weak. The Bible says this about lying. The tongue in James 3:6, and the tongue is a fire, a world of iniquity. So is the tongue among our members that it defileth the whole body. Some of you have such a problem with your tongue. What you say, how you speak. The Bible says lying, a false witness shall not be punished, a false witness shall not go unpunished, and he that speaketh lies shall not escape. Because of that lying tongue, you're always waiting to be caught. You're like some rabbit sitting in a field, and every time somebody moves, he freezes because he's wondering if he's about to get caught. Ephesians 6:1 says, children, obey your parents in the Lord. For this is right, honor your father and your mother. And I know I'm speaking to a room full of young adults, college students. But the Word of God says this, a twofold promise. He says, if you honor your parents, your days will be well with thee, and they will be long upon the earth. I believe the reason we're living in a culture of so many young adults who are living in chaos is because their days are not well with them as a result of dishonoring authority. There are consequences to sin. The Bible says our prayers go unheard. Psalm 66:18, if I regard iniquity in my heart, the Lord will not hear me. Disobedience leads to broken fellowship with God. Disobedience leads to a lack of blessings. If you love me, what does he say? Keep my commandments. I can't tell you how many times with five kids and one in particular that is so independent, I've gotten down and I've on the edge of the bed with literally tears in my eyes, and I've said, hey, and I've listed his name, son, do you love daddy? And he with tears in his eyes, daddy, you know I love you. How does daddy know you love him, son? Because I tell you, no. I know you love me because you trust me. When I tell you to do something, you say, okay, daddy, I trust you. And I'm going to show you how much I love you by following what you've asked me to do. And I know many of us have had a bad picture of that in our lives, but that is not an excuse to obey the Heavenly Father who loves you. Which brings me to my third point tonight, and I'm done. Forgiveness of sins is available. our approach to sin is flawed. The consequences of sin are real. But I want you to hear this. The forgiveness of sins is available tonight. I don't care what you've done. I don't care where you are. I don't care how deep into it you have gotten. The Bible says in Psalm 104 that God just wants you to cry. Those are in bondage, he says, with the chains of darkness because of their rebellion. If they'll just cry, he'll break the bands asunder. Some of us who are suffering the consequences of choices we've made in our lives, as said in Psalm 104, the Bible says, in the midst of our iniquities, in the midst of our pain, our bodies are reaping the consequences. But if we would cry, he would heal us with his words. We serve a God that'll forgive sins. Please look at your Bibles with me at Ephesians chapter 2 and verse number 4. One of my favorite verses in all the Word of God. Ephesians 2 and verse number 4 through verse number 10. I love it. Verse number 4 says this, but God, who is rich in mercy, wherewith he loved us, for his great love wherewith he loved us, even when we were dead in sins, hath quickened us, or the word means made us alive, together with Christ. By grace are ye saved. God is rich in mercy. God is not that God waiting to unleash his wrath. God is waiting to unleash his mercy. That's why he sent his son. That's why Jesus came. He came to seek and to save those which were lost. He came so that his blood might wash away our sins. He came to get victory over death. Why? Because he's rich in mercy. Don't you love hanging out with rich people? And most of the time, rich people don't eat at McDonald's. I still yet to have a Ruth Chris steak. I'm hoping someday to hang out with a rich person who will take me there. To enjoy the benefits of somebody who can. Young person, I don't know what you've done. College student, I don't know where you're at. But I know a God who can. I know a God who's rich in mercy. If he can forgive this 19-year-old boy, and he can still forgive this 43-year-old man, he can forgive you. He is rich in mercy. His grace is sufficient. Where sin did abound, grace did much more abound. The Bible says in Ephesians chapter 2, and hath raised us up together and made us sit in heavenly places in Christ Jesus, that in ages to come he might show the exceeding riches of his grace and his kindness toward us through Jesus Christ. For by grace are ye saved through faith. You know this passage, and that not of yourself, it is the gift of God, not of works, lest any man should boast. David prayed in Psalm 51, purge me with hyssop, and I shall be clean. Wash me, and I shall be whiter than snow. Make me to hear joy and gladness, that the bones that thou hast broken may rejoice. God is waiting to forgive. For thou, Lord, art good and ready to forgive. Plenteous in mercy to all them who call upon his name. Tonight there needs to be many, I believe, that says, God, I'm sorry. I don't want my relationship affected with you. I don't want my relationship with others affected, Lord. I don't want to miss a beat of your blessings upon my life. I need you to hear my prayers. God, I want the scars of the sin gone, the sins that I've committed removed, Lord. Please, God, forgive me. The Bible says if you'll confess your sins, he is faithful and just to forgive you and to cleanse you from all unrighteousness. Why won't you ask him? Why won't you say no to yourself and yes to God? God, I'm done with me. I gotta have you. I will not survive this year without you. I don't want the baggage. I want the blessings. Call upon him. The story is told that after 28 years in hiding, Sergeant Yokoi of the Japanese Army was captured in the jungles of Guam. See, the Japanese had taken over Guam for quite some time, but during the conflict, America had conquered it themselves and taken it back. The war was over. It was done. The Japanese had surrendered in World War II, and it was all finished. Everybody went home, and everything was all over with. And yet somehow the word never got to General or Sergeant Yokoi, and he stayed inside this little 200, think about this, just a 200 square mile jungle right on the edge of Guam. He lived there for 28 years after the war was over. He made cooking utensils out of bamboo, and he made little huts to hide in. And when people would come in, he would sneak away and camouflage himself and lay still. And for 28 years, he remained in bondage. And for 28 years, he remained right there. All he had to do to have freedom was step out of that little 200-acre jungle and go home. He'd have been free. Some farmers, while inside that jungle, found him and captured him and turned him in. Reading this story makes me wonder how many of God's people there's freedom waiting right outside the jungle of sin. And we stay inside this miserable situation when all we've got to do is step out and say, I surrender. I surrender.
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2: And thank you to the Roberts family for that beautiful music all week as I have been preparing my message for today. I have wondered what I should select for the title of it and have not been able to come up with a title that satisfied me. And with their song, I have just found the title for this message, and it is, I Can Trust Jesus. Take your Bibles and turn with me, if you would please, to John chapter 11. And our text for this message is going to be the 11th chapter of John, but actually starting at the end of the 10th chapter. So John chapter 11 in your Bibles. Trouble had come to a little home in the little village of Bethany. Bethany was located not far from Jerusalem, about 2 miles. If you wanted to travel from Jerusalem to Bethany, you would travel eastward across over the Mount of Olives and down the other side. And just about 2 miles away, not quite 2 miles, you'd come to that little village. In that little village was a family that was unique in some circumstances. I say that in the sense that every family is unique. We all have our individual characteristics, our individual makeup, our individual needs. This family was made up of 2 sisters and a brother. There is no record that there are any spouses there. We don't think so. There is no record that parents are there. We would guess that apparently they had passed on through death sometime before. And so in this little village was a family of 3 siblings still living together. They were full-grown adults, but still living in that home together. Their names were Mary, Martha, and Lazarus, 2 sisters and a brother. Trouble had come to their home. And they were very concerned about it. It was trouble in the sense of physical illness. Lazarus had become sick. And we don't know the circumstances of it, but I'm sure over a period of time they had sought all the medical help they could get. I'm sure they had seen whatever doctors were nearby, perhaps having even gone to Jerusalem to get physical help for him from a doctor. But whatever the problem was, Lazarus continued to get worse. And the sisters were obviously worried about him. But I think the thing that perhaps began to worry them more than anything else was their dread that Lazarus was so sick he might die. It was getting to the point where they became fearful for his life. And they loved their brother very much. This was a very close-knit family. And so these two sisters, with perhaps the agreement of Lazarus, decided that they would pray. Now, I use that word pray very broadly because what they were going to do was appeal to God, to Jesus. They were going to call upon Jesus for help. That is prayer, you know. When you go to prayer, you go with the things that you need. You're grateful to God. You express your gratitude to Him. But you ask for the things that you need. And so Mary and Martha decided that they would appeal to Jesus. They would pray to God. Well, Jesus was not close by. Jesus had been in Jerusalem a while back, but he had met great hostility from the religious leaders, and the religious leaders had accused him of being devil-possessed, doing what he did by the power of the devil. They had decided that they were going to kill him. They were looking for opportunities to do so and had apparently made some attempts at it already. Well, Jesus was not afraid of them, of course. He was and is God. But Jesus will not push himself upon those who turn against him, who are hostile toward him. Dear friend, if you do not know Jesus personally today, I would caution you to be very careful. Don't become antagonistic toward him. Don't push him away, because Jesus will not force himself on anyone. And so Jesus and his disciples had left the temple, had left Jerusalem. They had made their way back down into the Jordan Valley, had crossed over the Jordan River, and were back in the place where John the Baptist had first started baptizing. So this was quite some distance away from the little town of Bethany, where Lazarus was sick and his sisters were beginning to be fearful that he might die because he was so dreadfully sick. So Jesus was there in the region of the Jordan, and there he was teaching the multitudes about himself. You'll see this in John chapter 10, the very end of the chapter. Verse 41, and many resorted unto Jesus and said, John did no miracle, but all things that John spake of this man were true. And look at verse 42. And many believed on him there. There were many of the people who trusted Jesus, who believed on him, who were saved, in the words of in New Testament language, saved from their sins and from the penalty of their sins. And so Jesus was carrying out his ministry quite some distance away from Bethany. And in chapter 11, we read these words at the beginning. Now a certain man was sick, named Lazarus of Bethany, the town of Mary and her sister Martha. It was that Mary which anointed the Lord with ointment and wiped his feet with her hair, whose brother Lazarus was sick. Therefore his sisters sent unto Jesus, saying, Lord, behold, he whom thou lovest is sick. And in those verses we learn some things, some of which I've already stated here, but we learn that these are people who knew Jesus very well. There was a relationship already established there. If I were to put that in the language of our church here today, and those who are with us by way of the Rejoice telecast, I would put it this way. These were Jesus' people. They had trusted him. They had believed on him. They were some of his people. And so there was a wonderful relationship already established between Jesus and this family of three, Mary, Martha, and Lazarus. You see in those first three verses of the chapter also their concern. Trouble had come to their lives. Trouble comes to life. I think you know that by now. Even our college students, and how we thank the Lord for you, hundreds, several thousand college students here, and even you have already begun to discover that trouble comes in life. As I have heard of some of the difficulties college students have faced even this semester. My heart has gone out for you, and in many cases, since I have learned about your troubles, I've prayed for you. Many others here have prayed for you also. I think about college students who have lost parents, a parent in death this semester. Well, you know that that is trouble. That brings sorrow to the heart, sorrow to the family. I think of one college student whose father, across on the other side of the world, died in a work accident, and she was unable to go home. And college students, I can tell you that your friend, this college student, felt the deep sorrow of trouble when that came. And there are those I'm speaking to tonight who are facing trouble in your families. Perhaps children have not gone the way of the Lord as they were reared, and you're praying for them and your heart breaks, or you see children who are about to make wrong decisions that you know is going to bring disaster in their lives. And so your heart is so burdened and you're troubled and you don't know what to do. I know I must be speaking to some who are having troubles financially, maybe college students who don't know how you're going to pay your bills to take the exams at the end of the semester. And so there is that burden in your heart day after day, or others with financial problems in your business or your home, and there's that cloud that you work under day after day. Trouble comes in this life. There are some of my dear friends who are facing death very soon. The doctors have said so. And that brings trouble. You know your eternity is taken care of in Jesus, but you worry about your family, your concern for your children, your concern for husband or wife. And so that burden is there. Trouble comes in life. Man is born to trouble, as I have quoted so many times from the book of Job. Man is born to trouble as the sparks fly upward. And so I know that I'm looking in the faces of many today who are facing troubles. And if trouble has not come your way, it will. I don't mean to be negative, but it's just a fact of life. It's part of the human condition. What do we do when trouble comes? Well, we try to work our way out of it. Just like Mary and Martha certainly must have sought the help of doctors, we go try to do what we can, and that's right. We ought to do everything we can to help ourselves when trouble comes our way. But what happens when the trouble gets to the point where you can't handle it through your efforts, and you're about to go under, and you don't know the answer? In fact, it looks as if there is no answer. Disaster is impending, as in this family. It looks like Lazarus is going to die. And unless God intervenes, there's going to be tremendous sorrow and hurt in addition to the burden. And so you pray, as Mary and Martha did. They appeal to Jesus, and you pray. Now, sometimes the answer doesn't come immediately. Sometimes you wonder if God is hearing you pray. And so the question comes, what do I do when trouble comes and I pray and it seems there is no answer? We learn some very, very practical and helpful lessons for our lives from this event which took place in the life of Mary, Martha, and Lazarus. Some things that I think will help you and me when those moments of trouble come in our lives. And so tonight, I see some great lessons from this event which took place. Let me very briefly rehearse the account for you. I think you're very familiar with it, so I will be quick with this. But Jesus tarried some time, and then he and his disciples went to Bethany, which was back near Jerusalem, a place of danger for them. But they went back. Lazarus was dead. He had died. As a matter of fact, Lazarus had been in the tomb, in the grave, for 4 days. Decomposition had already well set in. He was beyond the point of reviving if he were not actually dead. There's no question about it. Lazarus was dead. And all the sorrow.

Testing, they did so. And Jesus called Lazarus by name to come forth out of that tomb, and he did so very much alive. And Lazarus lived for some time after that. We do not know when he died, but we find an account in the very next chapter when Jesus was back in Bethany again. Lazarus was at dinner with him and with Mary and Martha and others there in their home. And so Jesus raised Lazarus from the dead. What a wonderful thing. We know the end of that story. So the story does not give us much hesitation, doesn't give us grief. But remember that Mary and Martha did not know the end of this event. All they knew was that Lazarus had been sick. They had done everything they could do. They had been living with this burden and this worry for some time. And now the very worst had taken place. Jesus had not come, and their brother, whom Jesus loved, had died. I see some real lessons here for us that I think if we'll take to heart, they will help us in times of trouble. And the first lesson I see is this. Trouble came even though Jesus loved them. Let me restate that lesson in a little different way. When trouble comes, even though it may not seem like it, it is a fact that Jesus still deeply loves you. And you can see that played out in this event with his friends, his people, Mary, Martha, and Lazarus. Trouble came even though Jesus loved them. Look back at the beginning of chapter 11 again, those first three verses one more time. Now a certain man was sick named Lazarus of Bethany, the town of Mary and her sister Martha. It was that Mary which anointed the Lord with ointment and wiped his feet with her hair, whose brother Lazarus was sick. Therefore his sisters sent unto him, saying, Lord, behold, he whom thou lovest is sick. Whatever the trouble may be in your home, in your family, in your life tonight, let me tell you that if you know Jesus as your Savior, and I'm speaking to believers tonight as Mary, Martha, and Lazarus were, even though trouble has come your way, it is a fact, even if it doesn't seem like it, that Jesus is very much aware, and Jesus this moment loves you and cares for you deeply. Now, it may be you have the same question in your mind that Mary and Martha had. Well, if he loves me, why? Well, let's let that ride for a moment. Let me repeat this lesson we learned from this event. When trouble comes our way, it comes even though Jesus loves us. God's love for you never fails. Our perception sometimes might lead us the wrong direction with that, but Jesus' love never wavers for his people. And so, even though trouble had come their way, and in the midst of that trouble, Jesus deeply loved them. Look down in chapter 11 at verse 5, would you please? You find these straightforward words. Now, Jesus loved Martha and her sister and Lazarus. You cannot be more direct than that declarative statement. It is a truth. It is a matter of fact. In the midst of the darkness of the worst kind of trouble, impending death, Jesus deeply loved these people. Now, dear college student who has faced the death of a loved one this semester, perhaps a parent, many grandparents, I read about them daily and pray for you. College students, Jesus loves you. The light may not seem to shine for you right now. Perhaps you cannot see any sunshine in your life, but don't ever forget the fact that God knows, and Jesus loves you. Dear one who may be facing death or the death of a loved one very soon, don't forget that Jesus loves you. Family with
struggles that you're facing within the family.

0: family unit, Jesus is aware and his love for you does not flag at all. Jesus cares for you even in the midst of your trouble. I see in the second place a great lesson in that Jesus deeply feels our sorrow. In the midst of trouble, you hurt so badly. Sometimes the hurt is so great that you could not express it to someone else even if you tried. And dear friend, if I knew your trouble today, I might tell you that I can feel it to some degree, but I cannot totally feel your trouble because I'm not walking in your steps. I have had trouble. I know hurt. I know that terrible burden and that terrible sorrow and that moment when it seems there is no answer, but I cannot put myself in your place. But I can tell you with certainty tonight that Jesus understands and he deeply feels your sorrow. Look in chapter 11, if you would please, a little further over in the chapter, down at verse 33 in your Bibles. Mary had been told that Jesus was there, and so she left her grieving and went to see Jesus. And we see these words in verse 33, "When Jesus therefore saw Mary weeping, and the Jews also weeping, which came with her." They were weeping. Lazarus was dead. This was sorrow of some of the worst sort. And when Jesus saw that, he groaned in the spirit and was troubled. Look down at verse 35. Jesus wept. Some of the most powerful words in all the scriptures, in our English Bible, the shortest verse in the Bible. But oh, how powerful that verse is. I know there was some unbelief or inadequate belief involved here, and we'll speak of that in a moment. But in this particular place, Jesus knew their sorrow, and Jesus deeply felt their sorrow. Wherever you are today, Jesus is there with you. He fully understands. Perhaps not another human understands where you are or can understand fully, but Jesus does, and Jesus deeply feels our sorrow when we are in trouble. A third lesson that I see from this event in the ministry of Jesus is that it hurts the heart of God when we don't trust him. It hurts the heart of God when we don't trust him. Don't forget the fact that God is a person. I don't mean that he is humanity as we are. Jesus is God come in the flesh. So he fully experienced what we experience by way of testing and temptations in this life. God is a spirit, but he is a person. He has all of the characteristics of personality. God has a mind. God has a will. God has emotions. And so God is a person. And it hurts the heart of God when we don't fully trust him. Look back at John chapter 11 and look at verse 21, if you please. In John 11, 21, Jesus had arrived in Bethany. Martha, as soon as she heard that, came to him. In verse 21, "Then said Martha unto Jesus, Lord, if thou hadst been here, my brother had not died." Let me ask you, and I ask myself, I am no different than you. How many times have you said, "Lord, if thou"? Why, Lord? Why would you let this happen? If you had just, Lord, if thou. So Martha, in her humanity, and incidentally, I am not rebuking Martha. I have done that, you have done that. We ought not to do that, but we are human. And Martha, in her weakness, Martha who knew Jesus, Martha who trusted Jesus, in this moment of terrible hurt in her life, Martha says, "Lord, if thou hadst been here, my brother had not died." Look down to verse 32, if you would please. This is a little later. Mary comes out to Jesus, and we read these words, "Then when Mary was come where Jesus was and saw him, she fell down at his feet, saying unto him, Lord, if thou hadst been here, my brother had not died." These two women were hurting deeply, and in their deep hurt, they were questioning the goodness of God. They didn't think of it in those terms, undoubtedly. I feel certain of that. Yet their very thoughts betrayed the fact that there was not complete trust there. There was trust, but Lord, if thou. Look, if you would please, over to verses 37 and 38 in this chapter. These are the Jews speaking. They had seen Jesus weeping. And some of them said, "Could not this man which opened the eyes of the blind have caused that even this man should not have died?" Jesus, therefore, because of this doubt, again groaning in himself, came to the grave. God's heart is hurt when we don't trust him. Now again, let me say to you, take that in the spirit in which it's given. That is not a rebuke. That is an observation to help us understand our limitation as human beings. But in our limitation as human beings, it would help us to understand that we can hurt the heart of God as his people when in the time of trouble, we don't completely trust him. Well, I see another lesson here which is so very important, and I think you've been waiting for this one, and that is that sometimes Jesus delays his answer to our prayer for good. There is good to be worked. We cannot see that. It looks bad to us. But sometimes Jesus delays for good. I want you to notice three situations here in which Jesus delayed for good. First of all, Jesus delayed for the glory of God. Are you willing for God to use you and your life to bring glory to himself? I think all of God's people, when we are thinking right in our hearts, would say, yes, we're willing for that. It's hard sometimes, but yes, we're willing for God to use us to bring glory to himself. And he does that sometimes, and he delayed his answering their prayer, his going for the glory of God. Look at verse 4 of this chapter. When Jesus heard that Lazarus was sick, he said, "This sickness is not unto death, but for the glory of God, that the Son of God might be glorified thereby." Jesus knew the outcome. He knew that he would raise Lazarus from the dead. Lazarus was not going to stay dead. The people did not know that. But Jesus was tarrying for the glory of God. Look over at verse 40 in this chapter, verses 40 through 42. Jesus said to Martha, Martha had just said, "Don't roll the stone away. He's been dead 4 days by now." And in verse 40, Jesus saith unto her, "Said I not unto thee that if thou wouldst believe, thou shouldest see the glory of God?" Then they took away the stone from the place where the dead was laid. And Jesus lifted up his eyes and said, "Father, I thank thee, thou hast heard me. And I knew that thou hearest me always, but because of the people which stand by, because of the people, I said it, that they may believe that thou hast sent me." Jesus delayed his coming and let Lazarus die for the glory of God, so that the people standing around, many of whom were not believers, would be able to see that Jesus was indeed God Himself, the Lamb of God, and that seeing that, they could believe on Him, who He was, sent by the Father. Look down at verse 45. Then many of the Jews which came to Mary and had seen the things which Jesus did, believed on Him. They were saved. Now this is a rhetorical question of sorts, and we cannot know the answer, and I'm not sure that it's a fair question. But as human beings, we might ask, I wonder how many of those who believed on Jesus would never have done so had Lazarus not died. Had Jesus come immediately and healed him so that he wouldn't die, they would not have seen this great miracle affirming that he was indeed the Son of God and would not have believed on him, perhaps. We can't answer that question, but we know that Jesus tarried for the glory of God. Are you willing for Jesus to use the trouble in your life for his glory? If not, I encourage you to ask him to help you to reach that point in your life. And then Jesus delayed his answer for the good of Mary, Martha, and Lazarus. Look back in this chapter, please, at verse 5. Now Jesus loved Martha and her sister and Lazarus. When he had heard, therefore, that he was sick. When you see the word therefore, you need to look back to what immediately precedes it. What is taking place in this verse hinges on that which immediately precedes it. Jesus had heard that Lazarus was sick, and he stayed where he was 2 days because Jesus loved Martha and her sister and Lazarus. Now, who would have believed that? That seems to defy human reason, but it is God's truth. God had something great for Mary, Martha, and Lazarus, which they could not know unless they went through this time of trouble and waited on the Lord for his answer to their prayer. Look down, if you would, please, at verses 21 and following. Then said Martha unto Jesus, Lord, if thou hadst been here, my brother had not died. But I know that even now, whatsoever thou wilt ask of God, God will give it thee. Jesus saith unto her, thy brother shall rise again. Martha saith unto him, I know that he shall rise again in the resurrection at the last day. Martha was saying, I know that, but I want him now. He's my brother. I didn't want him to die. Verse 25, Jesus said unto her, I am the resurrection and the life. He that believeth in me, though he were dead, yet shall he live. And whosoever liveth and believeth in me shall never die. Believest thou this? She, Martha, saith unto him, Yea, Lord, I believe that thou art the Christ, the Son of God, which should come into the world. That was good for Martha, to be brought to that point, to the end of herself, where she would have to reaffirm. Martha was not saved again. Once a person is saved, he is always saved. But sometimes it helps us to be brought to the place where we acknowledge once again, deep within our very soul, who Jesus is. And she acknowledged that Jesus is the Son of God, which should come into the world. Look at verse 32. Then when Mary was come where Jesus was and saw him, she fell down at his feet, saying unto him, Lord, if thou hadst been here, my brother had not died. Verse 35, and Jesus wept. Don't you think that did Mary some good in her relationship with Jesus to see that when he sensed her sorrow, he wept with her? And so Jesus tarried his coming for good, for the glory of God, for the good of Mary and Martha and Lazarus. Well, what about Lazarus? Well, Lazarus was dead, but Jesus raised him from the dead. And can you imagine the stories that Lazarus heard over the next days and weeks of what had transpired here on this earth when he was dead? Did Lazarus remember heaven? I don't know that. The Bible doesn't tell us. I personally doubt it. I imagine that God kept those memories from him, but that's pure speculation on my part. The Bible does not say, and if you think otherwise, that's perfectly fine. But just imagine Lazarus as he hears about the sorrow and the weeping and the funeral service. My funeral service. Wouldn't that be something to hear about that afterward? And Lazarus heard that, and Lazarus realized that his friend, the Son of God, had cared for him so much that he had come and he had raised him from the dead. And so it was for the good of Mary and Martha and Lazarus. Then there's another group here that I must hurry to because we've overlooked them in this passage, and that's the disciples. In John chapter 11, verse 7, remember Jesus' disciples had left Jerusalem with him because the Jews were trying to kill Jesus. They were all in danger. At least that's the way the disciples looked at it. Humanly, that was true. And when Jesus decided to go, in verse 7, then after that, after the 2 days, saith he to his disciples, let us go into Judea again. His disciples say unto him, Master, the Jews of late sought to stone thee, and goest thou thither again? Jesus answers them about the importance of working while they have a chance. In verse 11, he says, and after that he saith unto them, our friend Lazarus sleepeth, but I go that I may awake him out of sleep. Then said his disciples, Lord, if he sleep, he shall do well. Howbeit, Jesus spake of his death, but they thought that he had spoken of taking of rest in sleep. Then said Jesus unto them plainly, Lazarus is dead, and I am glad for your sakes that I was not there, to the intent ye may believe. Nevertheless, let us go unto him. Jesus' disciples needed to do some spiritual growing. And by delaying his going to Mary and Martha, Jesus was able to bring about good to the glory of God, for the help of Mary and Martha and Lazarus, and for his disciples. Now, very quickly, I see two negative lessons here that I want to leave with you. These are cautions. They're not rebukes, but they are cautions. In our sorrows and our troubles, we need to watch carefully that we don't become cynical about the circumstances. It's very interesting. Look, if you would please, at verse 8. Jesus' disciples say unto him, Master, the Jews of late sought to stone thee, and goest thou thither again? And then look down, if you would please, to verse 16. Then said Thomas, which is called Didymus, unto his fellow disciples, let us also go, that we may die with him. Now, Thomas should not have had that kind of spirit about him. And I'm not rebuking Thomas. He's a greater man than I am. I don't want to have to apologize to Thomas in heaven someday. But God put this record here for us to learn lessons for our lives, and it's so easy for us to become cynical in our outlook, even spiritually. And Thomas was saying, you shouldn't be going to Jerusalem. They're going to kill you, and you're putting us in danger too. When Jesus was determined to go, Thomas said to his fellow disciples, well, come on, let's go with him. We'll die with him. That wasn't spiritual. That was a bit cynical, and we need to be careful about that in our times of trouble. And then one other negative lesson, but I think it's helpful. We need to be careful that we don't tell God what not to do. When we go to God in our troubles, in prayer, asking him to answer our request, be careful that we don't try to lock God in a box some way. Don't tell him what not to do. Look down at verse 38, if you would, please. They came to the tomb where Lazarus was, a cave with a stone on it. Jesus said, "Take ye away the stone." Martha, the sister of him that was dead, saith unto him, "Lord, by this time he stinketh, for he hath been dead 4 days." Jesus said unto her, "Said I not unto thee that if thou wouldest believe, thou shouldest see the glory of God?" Then they took away the stone from the place where the dead was laid. What if they hadn't taken away the stone? What if Jesus had just said, "Well, okay, have it your way. We'll just leave Lazarus in there." Now, Jesus wouldn't do that. Jesus does not play those kinds of games with us. Jesus cares. But we need to be careful we don't play those games with Jesus. We need to be careful that we don't lock God in some kind of a box of our making out of our limited understanding when the time of trouble comes. Now, in this chapter, you will find great doctrinal lessons also. Great doctrine on salvation and on the resurrection. But today, I want our hearts as God's people to be encouraged as we walk through this life. What do you do in time of trouble? You go to God, and then you trust Him even beyond your understanding. Jesus will take care of you, and His way is best.
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2: Genesis chapter number 19 this morning. And I sure do again appreciate this opportunity to have some influence in your life. And it's been my prayer that I could be a blessing to you while we try to honor the Lord as well. And want to do something this morning to try and get through a message. They're not long points, but I do have 10 thoughts for you today, and so I need to move quickly today to get this accomplished, and so we'll jump right into our thoughts here this morning. Yesterday, I tried to bring a message. I believe the Lord was leading a message of encouragement, and today I would feel that the Lord's bringing a message of exhortation. Yesterday, maybe more of a comforting message, and today, definitely a word of caution for you today. This application of this message, I believe, could hit us in many areas. I would like to caution you, and it could influence your life doctrinally, morally, ethically, philosophically. And I want you to look with me at verse number 30 of chapter number 19 of Genesis. It says, "And Lot went up out of Zoar and dwelt in the mountain, and his two daughters with him, for he feared to dwell in Zoar. And he dwelt in a cave, he and his two daughters." I'd ask the question this morning of how did he get there? How did he get there? How did Lot end up in this cave outside of the city of Zoar? Many years ago now, back when I was in my first pastorate, I was making a visitation call down at a hospital in Pittsburgh. And if you've been in downtown Pittsburgh, it's three rivers come together and form the Ohio River, and there's lots of bridges and tunnels. It can be a confusing place if you're not familiar with it. And I was always, this was before GPSs, I got a MapQuest papers. Does any of my staff remember MapQuest paper guides? And I was trying to figure my way out and got caught in a traffic jam at a light. And was stuck there for several moments and several minutes, and saw a man standing there at that stoplight at the intersection holding a sign up that said something like, "Please help, anything would help me, need money," something like that. And I looked at this man and I watched him, and I was in an outside lane. We weren't going to be able to be near each other, but I'm looking at him and thinking, he's about my age. And I'm watching him, and at one point our eyes caught each other. And I remember him looking down after a moment, almost embarrassed. And that went on for several minutes as I watched this man. And as I finally left that intersection, I can remember thinking, Well, how did he get there? And I don't mean like from where did he come that morning, but what series of events or what choices in his life caused him to end up homeless, without a job, begging for whatever he could get that morning? It probably wasn't something that just had happened. It probably was a series of events, perhaps even going back to high school or before his college days, choices that he made that eventually led him to this situation in his life. And I will remind you today that choices have consequences. And I don't know that we can find anybody more descriptive of that than the man Lot that we see in the book of Genesis. We'll consider things from chapter 13 and 14 and chapter 19 today, and it's too long for us to read all of that, but let me summarize this man Lot. The story of Lot and his family is a tragic story because we see the destruction of a family. Lot was the nephew of Abraham and is best remembered as a cautionary figure whose life illustrates the cost of compromised choices. While traveling with Abraham, Lot prospered materially. But when conflict arose between the herdmen of Lot and the herdmen of Abraham, Lot was given an option, given a choice. And he chose the fertile plain of Jordan and settled near Sodom, a city already known for its wickedness. And though Scripture later calls him righteous because of some inner convictions, his decision to live closely to Sodom weakened his spiritual influence. Over time, Lot moved from pitching his tent towards Sodom to living within Sodom, eventually serving at the city gate, yet failing to shape his family or community for God. And when God judged Sodom and Gomorrah, angels rescued Lot and his family, but even that deliverance was marked by loss. His wife looked back and was turned into a pillar of salt, revealing a divided heart. And Lot fled to the mountains in fear rather than faith. Lot's final years were spent in obscurity. His legacy included the tragic sins of his daughters and the birth of two nations that would later trouble Israel for generations. Lot's life powerfully reminds readers that while God is merciful to rescue his people, worldly choices carry lasting consequences, and proximity to sin often dulls spiritual discernment and influence. So this morning, I want to consider 10 thoughts with you, and perhaps I'll compare to this, 10 degrees of drifting. I graduated Bible college in 1994, and I can remember a chapel speaker preaching his heart to us, warning us about the dangers of drifting. Drifting is not a hard right turn or a hard left turn. It's a gradual direction. Let me emphasize or illustrate that for you. In 1983, there was a Korean Airlines flight that left JFK in New York City, making its way back to Seoul, South Korea. And on its way, it stopped in Anchorage, Alaska to refuel, pick up some more passengers. And when they refueled and got their passengers, they continued their flight, but a navigation system was not set correctly. And instead of continuing that arc towards Asia, they were only off 2 or 3 degrees. But instead of heading south, they began to head east and north. And it was not long, just a couple of hours, unbeknownst to the pilots, and unbeknownst to the flight crew, and unbeknownst to the passengers, that they had entered Soviet airspace. And they were intercepted by Soviet fighter pilots. And that day, because of someone being off by just a couple of degrees, ended in the death of 269 passengers, flight crew, and pilots. It was a tragic outcome. The longer the plane flew, the further it went from its intended destination. And Lot's life is similar. One poor choice after another, drifting further and further from where he should have been. So let's examine Lot's life today. I want to begin with where he ended up. This could be our 10th point today. It's a pitiful position here in chapter number 19. Verse number 30 again, Lot went up out of Zoar and dwelt in the mountain, and his two daughters with him, for he feared to dwell in Zoar, and he dwelled in a cave, he and his two daughters. If you will, drop down to verse 37. The firstborn bare a son and called his name Moab, the same as the father of the Moabites unto this day. And the younger, she also bare a son and called his name Benami, the same as the father of the children of Ammon unto this day. In between verse 30 and 38 are some of the most difficult and heartbreaking verses in the Bible you can read. It's uncomfortable to hear what happened in those verses. We see that Lot ends up dwelling in a cave rather than a city. He is drunk rather than practicing discernment. Instead of discipled daughters, he has defiled daughters. Instead of victory, he's just surviving. And I can guarantee you, this is not where Lot ever thought he would be. This is not where he intended to arrive, but it's his choices that took him there. So how did he get there? And perhaps maybe a better title or more scriptural title than how did he get there would be this: from lifted eyes to a lost life. If you will, go back with me to chapter number 13 of Genesis, Genesis chapter number 13. And let's consider here, first of all, a prioritized preference. A prioritized preference. You remember that as Abraham and Lot and their families have left Egypt, they've come back and God has blessed them, and their influence and their materials are growing, including their livestock. And the herdmen of Lot and the herdmen of Abraham are fighting over places to graze their cattle, to water their cattle, and it's causing conflict between these two family members. And so Abraham, not wanting there to be strife, says, Lot, you choose where you want to go. And if you will, notice with me verse number 10. It says, and Lot lifted up his eyes and beheld all the plain of Jordan, that it was well watered everywhere before the Lord destroyed Sodom and Gomorrah, even the garden of the Lord, like the land of Egypt, as thou comest unto Zoar. Then Lot chose him all the plain of Jordan, and Lot journeyed east, and they separated themselves the one from the other. Lot lifted up his eyes. He chose what was pleasant. He chose what was profitable. He chose what was practical. He looked for an immediate blessing. But you'll notice there's not a moment of Lot, at least recorded, where he builds an altar. There's no prayer. There's no asking God, where should I go? This is a life-changing moment for Lot. This is where he is now making a difference. He's going out on his own, and you would think that he would ask God about this, but we don't see it. What we do see is that what he prioritized reveals what he trusted. Young people today, remember this, that faith will wait, and your flesh wants to grab. Your flesh wants things instantaneously. And Sodom, as Warren Wiersbe said, Sodom was a good place to raise cattle, but it was a horrible place to raise children. And it's a good thing for us to remember and learn from the example of this man who had the wrong priorities and what and how he chose where to go. Verse 12 continues to describe this direction. It was a progressive path. It says, and Abraham dwelled in the land of Canaan, and Lot dwelled in the cities of the plain, and pitched his tent toward Sodom. It's not an immediate rebellion. It's not a hard right turn or left turn. It's a gradual drift, a progressive path just a couple of degrees off, he's going to go over toward Sodom. But direction always determines your destination. Verse 13 tells us of the people of Sodom. It's a polluted people. Verse 13, but the men of Sodom were wicked and sinners before the Lord exceedingly. They were exceedingly wicked. And Lot should have known better. He had lived under the godly household and influence of his uncle Abraham. He should have known better that this is not a place that he should go. He should have stayed close to his uncle. If he was going to choose that direction, stay as close as he could. But he went over towards Sodom, over towards these wicked men. And being near sin without hating sin always ends in compromise. Hear that again. Being near sin without hating sin will always end in compromise. Chapter 14 is an interesting chapter. We don't have time to read it today, but let me remind you what's going on in this chapter. First of all, we see a providential rescue. In chapter 14, Lot is now living in Sodom, not just towards it. In a pagan war, Lot and his family are taken captive. They're completely helpless. They've been kidnapped. They've been taken captive. And God, in his mercy, sends Abraham to rescue Lot and his family. He does this outnumbered. He does this against armies. And yet God was with Abraham. And in a miraculous way, God delivers Abraham and his men, and they're able to take back all that was taken, including Lot and his family. Deliverance is often God's loudest warning. This was not just a rescue. We can look at this as an intervention into the life of Lot. This was an opportunity for Lot to realize, I have made an awful choice, a poor choice, and I'm going to cut my losses now, and I'm going to go back with Uncle Abraham. I can't imagine that he still continued to stay there and to make his home in this place, but that's exactly what he did. Chapter 14 goes on and gives another great example. It's a pressing reminder. You remember that the king of Sodom is grateful to Abraham, and he offers to pay him. He offers to reward him for his efforts, and Abraham rejects the offer. He rejects the payment and the kindness of this king, but we see him later in this same chapter embrace another king, King Melchizedek. There are two kings in this chapter, two values, two futures. And Lot saw what separation looked like, and yet he still chose Sodom. We then fast forward to chapter number 19 and verse number 1. We see now, again, in this gradual drift in the life of Lot, he now finds himself in verse number 1. There came two angels to Sodom at even, and Lot sat in the gate of Sodom. And Lot, seeing them, rose up to meet them, and he bowed himself with his face toward the ground. We now see Lot has attained himself to a prominent position. He's sitting in the gate. This is a place for leadership. This is a place for influence. This is a place of prominence. Lot has ascended up in the city of Sodom. He's become a somebody there. He's accepted by the city, but what we're going to see very soon, he's ignored by his family. What a tragic thing this is for Lot. He has ascended in the eyes of the world, in the eyes of this city, and yet he lost influence and authority in his home. What a tragic thing. There is no career, there is no position that is worth losing influence and authority in your own home. And that's exactly what happened to this man in this prominent position. And you know what happens here. These angels, they have come, and they've come to warn Lot and his family that you have to leave Sodom because it's not a possibility of Sodom being destroyed, it's a reality. God is going to destroy this city. Lot pleads with them. Lot tries to figure things out. Lot even lingers there for a while, according to verse number 16. But he is given the task of trying to convince his adult children, his married daughters. And we find this out, that it's a powerless plea in verse 12. It says, "And the men said unto Lot, Hast thou here any besides son-in-law and thy sons and thy daughters? Whatsoever thou hast in the city, bring them out of this place, for we will destroy this place, because the cry of them is waxing great before the face of the Lord, and the Lord hath sent us to destroy it. And Lot went out and spake unto his sons-in-law, which married his daughters, and said, Up, get you out of this place, for the Lord will destroy this city. But he seemed as one that mocked unto his sons-in-law." We see here a powerless plea. He's lost influence. His children laugh at him. His warnings are dismissed. His testimony is weakened. Lot was serious at this point. Lot knew that what was going to happen. He's begging. He's pleading. You must leave. But his compromise has now silenced his conviction. They don't listen to him. And it's a painful price. In verses 15 through 26, we see the departure of Lot and his family. And you know what happens. Verse 26, his wife looked back from behind him, and she became a pillar of salt. I've often heard individuals talk about Lot's wife, and maybe she was looking back, longing for this city that she had grown to love. But I got to imagine she was looking back at some daughters and some sons-in-laws and perhaps some grandchildren, knowing what was about to take place. And oh, what a broken heart she must have had. And in disobedience, she looks back, and she becomes a pillar of salt. The wife looks back. A family is lost. Lot and his daughters are rescued by mercy, certainly not by merit. And delayed obedience always has a greater cost. He did obey eventually, but oh, if he could have got out sooner, if he would have removed himself from this position sooner, perhaps he could have brought others with him. In verses 30 through 38 again, we see a polluted posterity. We see a corrupt family line developed because of the sin between Lot's two surviving daughters and himself. Two boys are born. These boys become men, and these men become nations. And these nations become a consequence and a frustration to the nation of Israel for generations to come. The Moabites and the Ammonites come out of this ungodly, this wicked moment. And Lot is responsible for this. There are some consequences that are generational. Listen, you're not just making choices that make a difference in your life. You're making choices that could have a difference in your children's, in your children's children, and on and on. You're making decisions that have consequence. Lot escaped judgment, but he forfeited his influence. He was saved, but his life and his family was squandered. Lot got his girls out of Sodom, but he could not get Sodom out of his girls. They make these ungodly decisions just like the people of Sodom. And so you can see how we got to chapter 19, verse 30, and said it is a pitiful position. It is a pitiful place. But Lot just didn't make a decision one day and end up there. It was a gradual drift over 20 or so years, one poor decision after another. Choices have consequences, sometimes generational consequences. Lot chose there in chapter number 13, verse number 10, Lot chose what he could see over what God could see. Young people, here you are. Some of you, I just heard a young man say here just a few moments ago, someone asked him about, hey, are you graduating this year? He says, in 17 days. Getting ready to venture out into another part of your life. And would you look out there today and would you say this, God, where do you want me to go? God, what do you want me to do? Don't make it only about what you can see, but choose what God can see. Lot chose flesh over faith. Lot chose sight over submission. Just like that guy that I saw there in Pittsburgh 25 years ago, and just like that Korean Airlines flight back in 1983, and just like Lot, small wrong decisions, if left unattended, can lead to disastrous consequences. Perhaps there's some of you today, you know you've been making wrong choices, wrong decisions, one by one, and you can even look in your life and see where God has been merciful to you time and time again, giving you an opportunity to stop and say, I'm going to cut my losses and I'm going to turn back to God. And yet you continue to make the wrong choices. Yesterday, Dr. Mutch mentioned in my opening, I don't even know where he found that out, but he found out that I had a period in my life where I struggled with the call of God in my life. And I wasn't certain that I wanted to follow that. And I can look back to those times and God, in merciful ways, reminding me that His way is always the best way. And young people, I want to plead with you today. You can trust God for your life. He has never failed you and He never will fail you. Trust Him, look to Him, choose faith over flesh, choose submission over sight, choose what God can see over what you can see. And so I'd ask you this morning, I'd ask you to ask yourself some questions in closing. Are there any things or areas in your life that you've been choosing because they look good to you instead of what looks good to God? Would you ask yourself that right now? Would you evaluate your life right now? Am I looking at things that sure do look good to me, but you're not asking God if they look good to Him? Let me ask you to ask another question. Have you moved toward something that you once kept distance from? You're moving closer and closer to something you used to avoid, but now you find yourself getting drawn closer and closer. And one final question, is there a decision that you've made that you have you're defending instead of praying over? Yeah, I made this decision and this is why. Yeah, I'm gonna go here because this is why, but you've not prayed over it. You have not built an altar. You have not asked God, God, is this where you want me to go? Is this what you want me to do? And remember this today, young people. The safest and best time to repent is not when everything's ruined. Although you can do that, God is merciful. God is gracious. But the best time to repent is when you realize I've been drifting. I've been just going a little bit off course. And if you continue that, those years are going to stack on top of each other, and you might just find yourself somewhere in a cave someday thinking, how did I get here? But you don't have to. Look to God today, trust God, and divert that course of your life back on to the path God would have you.
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3: Here's today's Strength for Life. As America continues to endorse sin and debauchery of just about every type, I find myself evaluating my patriotism. For many Christians, it's become increasingly difficult to express patriotism when the powers that be are wholeheartedly endorsing the wickedness of same-sex marriage, abortion, transgenderism, and such the like. However, for me, my patriotism is primarily rooted in gratitude for our country's biblical foundation. My patriotism stems from our country's past in spite of her present. I love that our coins say, "In God we trust," and our pledge still includes one nation under God. Our national anthem declares, "Then conquer we must when our cause it is just," and this be our motto, "In God do we trust." If we want God's continued blessing, we must get back to Him, because blessed is the nation whose God is the Lord.
1: 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Up next, a sermon from the current pastor of Campus Church, Dr. Jeff Redlin.
4: Psalm 27 this morning, Psalm 27. In just a moment, we'll be looking at verse number 4. Now, over the last few weeks, we have been in a somewhat of a brief series. We've titled it One Thing. 2 weeks ago, we looked at One Thing I Know. Last week, One Thing I Need. And this morning, we'll consider the idea, One Thing I Desire. Hey, let me ask you a question. Have you ever wondered why what you thought you always wanted never really was all you wanted? Do you know at times we think, oh, if I only had, or my great desire, or if I could finally get. Okay, let's kind of put it in these rather practical terms. How many of you have ever had a child before that said something like this? They just said, "Mom, if you give me that toy, I will never ask for anything again." Okay, have you ever had a child say something like that? And then it kind of went from, you know, "get me this toy" to, "if you get me those shoes, seriously, I will never ask for anything again." And then, "listen, Mom, I need a phone. If you get me a phone, I promise you, I will never ask for anything again." And then it goes to, "Dad, seriously, I need some wheels, okay? I know I've asked this before, but this is the last thing. If you get me a car, Dad, I promise you, I will never ask for anything again." Okay, have you ever had that story played out in front of you? Or maybe you were the one playing out the story. You said, "I've never had kids, but I know those lines really well." Okay, the idea of, "if I could only have," how about the young lady who grows up dreaming about being married? She just wants to be married. She thinks about it, she plans for it, she has the curtains picked out, she only needs the guy. And then she finds a willing participant, and she's married. Marriage is what she always wanted. Let me ask you, is marriage going to fill the void of, "this is what I have always wanted"? Now, granted, God gave us desire. And it stands to reason, if God's the one who gave desire, then God's the one who has always answered the desire with something that's comparable. For example, babies are born hungry. And so God, in His wisdom, has provided an answer for that. There's such a thing as food. Put it in natural terms, pigs like to wallow. And so there's something that answers that, and it's called mud. But is there something that provides ultimately for those desires? In other words, a baby that hungers can have that desire satisfied, but is it going to be ultimately satisfied at that time when I finally have food? Or will a pig wallow and say, "that's all I ever needed, I'm done wallowing," or will he wallow again? Do you understand the idea that there are desires, and desire itself's not a bad thing, but when we look at the desire to provide for something that God never intended it to fully provide, then we're looking to the wrong thing to provide our ultimate satisfaction. The dream house, the house you always wanted, the location, the features, the landscape. The dream job, the position, the office, the prestige you've always dreamed of. What is it that if you said, if I could have anything I wanted, this is my ultimate desire? I want popularity or fame. I want acceptance. I want that friend. So often we look at a desire that may well be a God-given, not an inordinate desire, just a God-given desire. But when we look at the desire to provide for something that God said it's never intended to provide for that, we're going to find not only frustration,

go to the pursuit, and we'll conclude with the purpose. But let's begin this morning with the priority, and that is at the very beginning of verse number 4. He just says, one thing have I desired of the Lord. The priority, one thing have I desired. Okay, uncertainty is a frustrating place to be. How many of you have ever had this discussion after church on a Sunday morning? Have you ever said to your spouse, hey, where do you want to go to eat? Has your spouse answered with, I don't care? And then most of the time, this is the husband saying, well, how about we go to Chili's? No, I don't feel like Chili's, okay? And then it just kind of goes back and forth a few different times. So have you ever had that discussion? And it's like, hey, what do you want to do? I don't care. Well, let's do, no, we don't, I don't want to go there. I don't feel like that. Well, where do you want to go? Really, I don't care, okay? Okay, when we live in the land of uncertainty, it can be frustrating, but please note there is no uncertainty regarding the psalmist, which is David. David just lays it out there and he says, one thing I desire. There is something figurative about David's communication. If you take it literally, he's saying, I just want to move into the house of the Lord. I want to set up the couch over here. I want to live in the house of the Lord. Well, that would be uncommon even for the large majority of the priests of the day. So what is it that David's actually trying to communicate? And to find out more, notice what he says a little bit later or elsewhere in Scripture. Psalm chapter 23, verse number 6, you know the passage. It's the shepherd psalm, the Lord is my shepherd. Down in verse number 6, David writes, surely goodness and mercy shall follow me all the days of my life, and I shall, here it is, dwell in the house of the Lord forever. In Psalm 27, verse number 4, he just says again, that I may dwell in the house of the Lord all the days of my life. The picture that's given here is of a man whose life has, at its very core, a desire to rotate around the worship of God. Now, some have misunderstood this to mean that David's desire is to be involved in nothing but the songs and the prayers, the reading of Scripture. Certainly, it's a focal point of his desire, but they fail to understand that when Jesus Christ is the centerpiece, then everything rotates around it. Everything, no matter what you're doing in life, can become an act of worship to God. Not just the gathering of the saints in the temple, but everything you do becomes for you an opportunity to say, Lord, today at work, I dwelt in the house of the Lord. Think about it this way. Does David desire to cease being a shepherd? When he's a shepherd and he's growing in his understanding of God, does David always think about the next thing? If I could only not be a shepherd, hey, I'll tell you what I really want to do. If I could be a captain of a military, oh, that's the next thing. Then I think I could really worship God. No. David's content being a shepherd. And as a shepherd, David worships God. Does David then want to cease being a military captain? You know, if I could only be a king, then I could really worship God. No, David's content being a military captain. And so he leads the army, but he does so with a focus, a central idea of God. Everything rotates around you. When David is king, he's reached, so to speak, the top of the pecking order of all of society in his life. Does David desire to set aside the robe now of the king and don himself in the attire of the priest and say, I just want to be a priest so I can live in the house of the Lord? Well, that's even an impossibility. A guy from the tribe of Judah is not going to be able to take the position of one who has to come from the tribe of Levi. David's not always looking for the next thing. David just understands, God, whatever it is that I'm doing, may my life rotate around you. Was David so obsessed with the desire that he wants to remove himself from family? Remove himself from friends, from social opportunities, to be a recluse who only spent time in the place of worship? And the answer to this is absolutely not. He did realize that none of the aforementioned things could fill the place of worship exclusively designed
for the fellowship

the beauty, the exaltation of his God. Ultimately, I believe David is addressing something quite profound, and I want us to think about it like this. God created us with desires that are universally recognizable. And not only did he create us with desires, but with the ability to have those desires answered. You know, we talked about a baby being born hungry, a person with a desire for marriage, a desire to excel, to achieve, to gain. God's given us all of those desires, yet we all recognize that these desires are never fully satisfied. Okay, I don't know about you, and some people in here would be and some may not, but how many of you like to watch professional sports? How many of you, that's true for you, you watch professional? Okay, a lot of people in here. Okay, so you watch professional sports. Let's just say that you recorded the Super Bowl. You didn't miss church for it. You recorded the Super Bowl, okay? And all God's people said? Amen. That was weak, but we'll accept it, okay? So you're recording the Super Bowl. You don't want anybody to tell you what happened, and you watch the Super Bowl, and like it or not, sometimes teams that have won in the past are those who tend to repeat. They have won again. Have you ever watched the interviews for players, athletes afterwards? Do you know they're relishing the moment? They are, you know, just enmeshed in all of the glory that is taking place at the winning of one of the largest sports events in the world. And yet, how many of them have found ultimate satisfaction in winning a Super Bowl? What do they want? They want another ring. Let me ask you, how many Super Bowl rings would ultimately satisfy? A guy who goes out and wins Wimbledon, and finally he has accomplished one of those feats that very few people ever in the world will accomplish. Is he satisfied? Is that all he needs? Finally, I have accomplished what I was looking to accomplish. Isn't it interesting that guys who oftentimes, men and women who reach the pinnacle of their area, oftentimes find that it's just not quite enough. I want just a little bit more. One man said it this way, if I find in myself a desire which no experience in this world can satisfy, the most probable explanation is that I was made for another world. If in my life I keep finding that there is some ability to see desire reached, but not ultimately reached, I can be hungry and yet I can hunger again. It is satisfied, but not fully satisfied. If I find in this life that I do see some sense of satisfaction, but not ultimate satisfaction, if God built me to have satisfaction both understood, I have it, and then fully answered, the only possible conclusion is, God, you built me for another world where ultimate satisfaction can truly be found. Is it wrong to have desire? A desire to be married, a desire for a better job or a nice home, a fun vacation, or to be accepted by friends, or so many other things? The answer is no, it's not wrong. But each of these things must be properly viewed to have their true level of satisfaction. Let me say it clearly like this. To place a lesser thing in the place of a greater thing doesn't make the lesser thing greater. It just makes it even less than it already was. To place marriage or money or beauty or acceptance or nature or whatever in the wrong place doesn't make it better. It actually makes it less than it's supposed to be. But what if this morning, here at Campus Church, we all came together and we did so for the purpose of worshiping music? Don't you enjoy music? It communicates to us on a level that few other things do. But what if this morning we simply came together at Campus Church to worship music? And so when the beautiful offertory was played, and the piano and the violin just joined in such symmetry and beauty, we came and we began to worship music,
then music becomes less than, not greater than, it actually becomes something less than God intended it to be. How about creation? Who here saw the sun rise this morning? It was beautiful. To watch the sun in its grandeur and glory crest the horizon and start to paint the sky, it's beautiful. But if this morning we all arose to worship the beauty of the sun, then the sun becomes something lesser, not greater than God intended for it to be. For some, work has become the thing that they begin to worship. It becomes their one thing. It motivates their every action. Others have time as their one thing. They attempt to hoard it and protect it and seldom offer it. Still, there are some who keep their family as their one thing. Family, family, it's so important. It actually becomes something more important than it should be and lesser than God intended it to be. David knew what needed to be his highest desire, the central desire, the one desire that informs all his other desires. When David begins to understand this, that God is the centerpiece, the focus, he becomes the end of all that matters. He begins to understand that when I get the one thing, all the other things actually increase in their value. The New Testament would say it this way. Matthew 6, verse 33, Jesus said, "But seek ye first the kingdom of God and his righteousness, and all these things shall be added unto you." Well, the first thing that we see this morning is the priority. One thing have I desired. Let's move on to the pursuit. The pursuit. That will I seek after. Okay, how many here would like to, but you have never been before to Hawaii? Okay, how many of you have never been to Hawaii, but you'd like to go? Now, don't raise your hand if you're just saying it, but if you'd really like to go to Hawaii, raise your hand. And would you do this just for the sake of us? And I know it's sometimes embarrassing, but would you raise your hand kind of high if you really would like to go to Hawaii? Wow, that's a lot of people in here. How about the balcony? How many of you would like to go to Hawaii? And the balcony, everybody in the balcony wants to get out of the balcony and go to Hawaii. Okay, now raise your hand once more. If you want to go to Hawaii, just raise it one more time. Okay, leave your hand up if you've started saving for Hawaii. Oh, wow. Wow, that's not very many people. In fact, I'm looking for a hand who is actually saving for Hawaii. You know, when you think about it, a singular priority has to be met with a singular pursuit. If I'm serious about something, I start taking action for the same. To say, I'd really like to go to Hawaii is one thing, and it's fine to say. But to actually say, here's my coin jar, or here's my Hawaii jar, and I'm gonna start every day, every opportunity, I'm gonna put a little bit in there because I really wanna go to Hawaii. See, desire left alone is always gonna stay there, alone. But desire that becomes actionable, that I start doing something with the desire, now I'm advancing something to where the desire can actually be satisfied. A singular priority must lead to a serious pursuit. Holy desires must lead to honest action. Otherwise, we're not a doer, we're simply a dreamer. Think about the implications of Jesus in Luke chapter 14. In fact, let's take our Bibles. Join me there for a moment this morning. Luke chapter 14, we're going to begin in verse number 16. Luke 14, look down at verse number 16. Here Jesus said, now think about this in context with the pursuit. That will I seek after. Verse number 16, Luke chapter 14. Then said he unto him, a certain man made a great supper and bade many, and sent his servant at supper time to say to them that were bidden, come, for all things are now ready. And they all with one consent began to make excuse. The first said unto him, I have bought a piece of ground, and I must needs go and see it. I pray thee, have me excused. And another said, I have bought 5 yoke of oxen, and I go to prove them. I pray thee, have me excused. And another said,
I've married a wife, and therefore I cannot come. What was clearly most important to these three?